0: He's also pleaded not guilty to conspiring to murder his former landlord. Mr. Lee did plead guilty to the manslaughter of the Quarks, meaning Crown prosecutors have to prove there was murderous intent. Jurors began their deliberations on Friday afternoon. A jury has been chosen in the High Court in Wellington at the start of the trial of two men following a deadly daylight shooting in the Wairarapa last year. Dorian Hard died after he was found with a gunshot wound in a vehicle in Carterton in March 2025. Mr. Hard was discovered following reports of a vehicle being shot at as it left a supermarket car park in nearby Featherston. Two men in their mid-20s are facing murder charges. 5 weeks have been set down for the trial. Politicians are appealing for calm in Northern Ireland as protesters block a Protestant parade into a Catholic area. For the first time in nearly 30 years, the Orange Order parade has been allowed to go down Gavahi Road in the town of Portadown. The 2,000-strong crowd halting the march includes Northern Ireland's First Minister Michelle O'Neill from Sinn Féin. Northern Ireland Secretary of State Chris Bryant has urged everyone to maintain order.
1: It is absolutely important that everybody cooperates with the police, that everybody takes a moment to maintain a degree of calm.
0: Michelle O'Neill says a decision to let the march go ahead brings into question how the peace process works. Authorities in southern Ukraine say the military has used drones to deliver 4 tons of humanitarian aid to a small town occupied by Russia. The governor of Kherson has described the operation in Holesky as one of the largest of its kind. Ukraine's government says villagers are in a dire state with no access to food, medicine and basic necessities. And a grandmother who began using meth as a teen says she's grateful for the support of a tikanga-based recovery hub in Kaikohe, Northland. Dee Hurt says her life spirals out of control after her mother passed away and she started using drugs. She says Waiata kept her going through recovery at Wakaranga Whānau Recovery in Kaikohe, where she now works.
2: Up here, up north, there's nothing like this where we offer residential support, advocacy, kapahaka, waiata, you know, an aftercare program. And this place does it all. It just wraps itself around you.
0: Dee Hecht says she's grateful her community has a place where people can address their addictions and feel like they belong. And that's the news.
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0: The short forecast now from Met Service to midnight tomorrow, Tuesday. For Northland, Su Manawatu, including Coromandel Peninsula in the central high country, partly cloudy with scattered showers becoming isolated tomorrow morning or afternoon. Fort Bay of Plenty, passing clouds and possible showers clearing tomorrow morning to a fine day. Gisborne to Wairarapa and Hauruwhenua to Wellington, fine apart from a few showers about coastal Wairarapa this afternoon and evening. For Bulla to Westland, showers clearing from Westland this evening but remaining partly cloudy. For Nelson, Marlborough, Canterbury and Otago, excluding Dunedin and Clutha, mainly fine with occasional high clouds but possible showers this afternoon or evening. For Dunedin, Clutha, Southland and Fiordland, mostly cloudy with showers easing tomorrow late morning and fine spells developing inland. And for the Chatham Islands, cloudy periods with a few showers easing tomorrow afternoon. RNZ National, it's 6 minutes past one.
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0: Kia ora, welcome to another week here on Afternoons. We're already looking forward to Friday when this band will be joining us for New Zealand Live. They are called Great South, and you'll be hearing a bit more about them later on in the week. Hope you had a great weekend. A soundbite for you in a moment, then we'll head to Bryce Edwards to look at this pretty new concept of an overhang, at least an intentional overhang is a new concept. More on that in a moment. First though, I've got a little snippet of sports action. Take a listen. Your question today is, and I'll be honest, I'm mostly playing this for the fun of it, but your question is, who is commentating in this clip?
1: Newcastle! Fairy tales are real! Dreams do come true! It's unbelievable! And sport can deliver! Other sports can try, but I'm telling you, rugby league, you beautiful thing, the best sport on the planet!
0: Alright, that's from Sky Sport. What do you think? Who is that? Send me a text on 2101 if you know his name. Let's talk politics and this possible plan for certain political parties or party blocks to achieve an overhang. What is an overhang? Well, you're asking the right person. Political commentator Bryce Edwards has written a piece for his Substack, The Democracy Project, about how parties can use this strategy to their advantage. They are legal under MMP, but are they ethically sound? Dr. Bryce Edwards joins me now. Hello.
2: Hi, Jesse.
0: This is emerging as a pretty substantial issue this election, Bryce.
2: It could well be consequential. It could affect the outcome and in a way that many might regard as unethical and, I don't know, stealing an election. So, yeah, it is something worth discussing and shining a bit of light on.
0: Can you explain what an overhang is in the New Zealand system?
2: Sure. So under MMP, as we know, the party vote determines the proportions in Parliament. It determines, you know, each party's total entitlement to how many MPs they get. And so normally a party will have MPs made up of electorate MPs and list MPs. So the electorate, you know, winners feel part of that entitlement and the list MPs then make up the balance. And so, you know, you might get a party that will win, five electorate seats but be entitled to 10. And so they'll get a top-up via the list of an extra five list seats. So the list seats are normally the top-up. But what happens is the other way around. What happens if a political party gets many more electorate seats than in theory it's entitled to? And so this does happen already. So Te Pāti Māori, for example, has won more seats in the Māori electorates than in theory it's entitled to with the with its party vote, and therefore Parliament has been extended in size to compensate for that, and that's called the hangover. Overhang, different thing.
0: Might be a hangover the day after the election.
2: Yes, indeed. So it has happened in the past, and it's happened at the moment. The current Parliament is 123 MPs instead of the normal 120, but normally it happens organically or, you know, just naturally, not really by design. But what's different this election is that some people on both left and right are saying, hey, well, maybe we can manufacture this. Maybe we can make this work for us, enlarge the size of the Parliament by giving our own side more MPs. And so I think Te Pāti Māori were really the first ones to talk about that. And so they are encouraging their supporters not to give Te Pāti Māori the party vote, just give them the electorate vote and give the party vote, say, to Labour or Greens. And some people on the right are now sort of reciprocating, if you like, retaliating and saying, well, we can play that game too. And so what happens if, for example, the National Party, which, you know, currently has, I think, 44 seats, but it's not polling very well in terms of the party vote. So what if they ended up winning, 40 electorate seats, but only being entitled to 30 seats in Parliament. It would mean that they would get 10 extra seats, and Parliament would have to be enlarged to account for that. And it essentially gives more seats to that bloc in Parliament. And so you could have a scenario where you get New Zealand First and ACT kind of artificially bigger, and the bloc as a whole could retain government even if they got less votes than the opposition.
0: I should say you do draw a bit of a distinction on your Substack between Te Pāti Māori encouraging voters to do this and wealthy backers of the right-wing bloc encouraging people to do it.
2: Yeah, perhaps. I mean, the principle is still the same, and I guess I'm critical of both sides doing this.
0: But you said we can punish Te Pāti Māori at the ballot, right?
2: Exactly. So that's the key difference, in the sense that Te Pāti Māori are owning this strategy to some extent, and their reputation, and perhaps the parties that are allied with Te Pāti Māori are also could have their reputation negatively affected by this. Whereas on the right, it's not the parties that are doing this. This is some kind of influential broadcasters, commentators, donors that are putting this message out at the moment. And so it's not the political parties that are spreading this idea of gaming the system. So yeah, there is a key difference there.
0: In fact, is it fair to say National, who are known for wanting to win, for doing, you know, almost anything ethically to win when it comes to policy and so forth, is it fair to say that they are divorcing themselves from the strategy, that they don't like it, at least publicly?
2: Very much divorcing themselves. And so they had their launch yesterday in Auckland, and John Key was, you know, the special invite, and he pushed really hard on this, saying, don't try and be clever. This isn't clever to loan your vote to another party, your party vote, and to split your vote like this. And so National, they don't want this. And yeah, partly perhaps it's ethical, but it's partly because it would make National much weaker. And it could be bad for the long-term future of the National Party if they just become an electorate-based party and don't win the party vote. And, of course, it would mean even a re-elected National-led government under this sort of game playing would mean that New Zealand First and ACT are much bigger in the coalition. And so Prime Minister Luxon would be dealing with a much more empowered David Seymour and Winston Peters, and I don't think National wants that.
0: There's also a question of legitimacy too, isn't there? We've seen what happens in the US when parties or in fact blocks of voters refuse to accept the outcome of an election as legitimate, so as real seeds of distrust and division in society. Not difficult to imagine that happening if people who voted for parties on the left felt as though the election had been, quote, stolen from them by wealthy and influential people.
2: Yeah, oh, absolutely. And I think people in National are aware of this, and people like David Farrer, the pollster for National, says this is unethical and says it's a bad thing to do for such reasons. It's not a clean way of winning an electoral fight. And yes, if big money is involved, and so we saw a story on Saturday in the Post, Henry Cook reported that the family of the Mowbrays, you know, behind the big toy company, globally successful toy company, are kind of involved in this. So Nick Mowbray has been advocating for this gaming of the system on social media, and then his father, Harry Mowbray, is reported in the Post to be trying to organise fundraising to put together an official campaign to essentially advertise this to the public that they help the parties of the right win by splitting the vote like this.
0: There's already a website, right? Do you know who's behind Coalition Tracker?
2: Oh, there is a small sort of marginal website, and there's, I forget the person's name, but there's a kind of marginal sort of fringe person behind that. I don't have any reason to believe that's connected with any of the political parties or any of these other people involved. But, I mean, there are some other voices around, people like Don Brash, Peter Williams, Michael Laws, even Paul Henry, I think, has been sort of hinting on this in his campaigning for ACT. So there are some influential voices that are sort of trying to get something of, I don't know if you call it a grassroots sort of campaign going here, but yeah, it could be influential.
0: Might it actually create real change to our electoral system? Let's say it happens this election. We can see that people who have tactically used two votes to create an overhang have had an impact on the result. It may be that that loophole gets closed fairly smartly.
2: Yeah, look, absolutely it could. I mean, it's worth...
0: Including doing away with the Māori seats, the way, if it happened on the left.
2: Yeah, so to Party Māori... Obviously, their overhang strategy is very much based on the Māori seats, and there is a worry, including from people in the Labour Party, and Willie Jackson and Chris Hipkins, I think, have mentioned this, that it could call into question the legitimacy of those seats if they are used illegitimately like this. Because, you know, at the moment, the Māori seats are, you know, one person, one vote, in the same way as the general seats. But if they're seen to be part of gaming an election, then yeah, they might bring into question, give those people that are campaigning to remove those seats greater sort of weight in their argument. But in terms of the bigger question, or the part, you know, voices on the right maybe gaming the system, yes, I do think that people's sense of fairness would lead to demands for change. In Germany, this has been occurring, and so they have actually made some big changes in their system, which is very similar to ours, the MMP system. And their fix for it is essentially to say that parties who get more than their who win more the electorates than they're entitled to just aren't able to have those MPs go into parliament, which is quite a kind of
0: brutal
2: way of dealing with it. So some of the MPs just aren't, even though they're elected in their electorates, they can't join the parliament. I think a more sensible way to deal with it would be to enlarge the parliament in proportion to those numbers. And so if there was, say, an extra 10 seats that were created through our overhang through parties of the right, you would therefore need to expand it with another 10 seats or something like that for the parties of the left, so that it's still proportional. And that takes away the incentive for that gaming.
0: A couple of people are texting me saying ACT and National have been doing this for years with a cup of tea in Epsom. In fact, that's the opposite, isn't it? It's getting one MP in order to trigger the threshold to make sure that ACT gets its...
2: It is different,
0: The number of MPs that reflects its party vote.
2: It is tactical voting. It is splitting the vote, and there's absolutely nothing wrong with splitting the vote. And I certainly see no problem with what's been done in Epsom or anywhere else. But this is deliberately designed to change the proportionality of Parliament and to go against the ethos of what MMP's about. And, I mean, this... I should mention that, of course, this you could have this outcome that's done quite naturally without anyone deliberately trying to do it, because it is quite possible that National's vote will drop in the party vote just organically, yet they might retain a lot of their seats, and we may still have this overhang regardless of whether there's these campaigns or
0: it's
2: not.
0: It's designed to be dealt with by the MMP rules when it happens by accident rather than by intention, I think it's fair to say. Just one more question for you. Do you think New Zealand voters are sophisticated enough to understand this instruction and carry out? I have my doubts. That's no reflection on the New Zealand populace, but just a reflection on how difficult it's been for people to get their heads around MMP anyway, which is already quite a complicated system.
2: Oh, look, the overhang is, very kind of technical and difficult to understand. It is quite a murky area. But nonetheless, this idea of a simple slogan of, for those on the right, giving their party votes to the New Zealand First and ACT, but their electorate votes to National is quite a simple sort of instruction. Unfortunately for them, for people pushing that, if they advertise for this is the other key part, Jesse, if they actually have paid advertisements for this, that brings in the Electoral Act, and that would go against the Electoral Act if they haven't got the permissions of those parties to campaign for those things. So good that could be quite crucial.
0: Good to talk to you. Thank you very much. Really appreciate it.
2: Thanks, Jesse.
0: Dr. Bryce Edwards, if you'd like more on that, he's written a piece for his Substack.

0: medication by a GP, and he joins me now to share his journey. Hi, Adam.
1: Kia ora, Jesse. How are you going?
0: Good, thank you. Can you tell us a bit about your journey and how you came to be assessed?
1: Yeah, I mean, for a long time, I've always been running around everywhere, talking way too fast, and I guess having all the classical symptoms of ADHD. And I sort of went along for a long time. The assessment's so complicated and everything, and so expensive, and the various people you have to see to. But, you know, after the government did change the law, I went and got it, and I did have a diagnosis, but I avoided a lot of the other rigmarole, and I was lucky enough to have it. And it's just been life-changing, Ryan. Like, you know, I can concentrate now, I can sit at a computer all day, you know, a job that I was probably going to have to quit, I'm now able to hold down. Like, you know, it's really life-changing for me, and I just wish others can have it as well.
0: Yeah, I'm pleased to hear it. What did the assessment entail?
1: Well, for me, I sort of went and had to see a psychologist, and she had answered all these questions about my childhood and how I acted as a child and all my school reports, and, you know, all the information was good for her, and I answered a lot of questions. But as soon as I had that, I basically had this piece of paper that meant I could go in and get diagnosed. And it's sort of like, as you answer the questions, you know, you just realize yourself. Like it says, ADHD is about being as driven by a motor, is how they describe it. You know, and I was like, oh, I've never thought about it before that way. But that's it. You're always driven by a motor, always feel like you have to keep going. And just like, there was the assessment, and there was that was a good process as well, both because of the medication, but just sort of understanding yourself. It was immensely valuable. And
0: Why did you wait for a GP diagnosis? Did you consider before that rule change perhaps going to someone who was qualified to diagnose?
1: Yeah, I considered it. But the thing is, you know, not only do you have to go to a psychologist, you then have to get a full-on psychiatrist report as well before this process, you know, and then see all these other people, long wait lists, a lot of money. You know, like, I'm like, is it worth, you know, always that big on, you know, pharmaceuticals. I'm like, is it that helpful to be going and spending crazy amount of money? And then after I was like, you know, I don't want to do it. But then making it easier, making it more accessible is so important. And that's why I decided to do it. And I'm so glad I did. But it was still expensive. You know, I think between everything, all the GP costs and the medication, and I don't know, you still pay close to $1,000, you know, but it's a lot less than the $6,000 many other people were paying beforehand.
0: Right. And just to explain the change, was previously the GP could diagnose but not prescribe, is that right? Or they couldn't diagnose either?
1: I believe they couldn't diagnose either.
0: So you see it as a positive change, given what you've told us about the impact it's had on you?
1: Yeah, I mean, it's a step in the right direction, but I think I was also lucky. You know, I'm a white guy who's believed a lot. Like, a lot of my friends, even after the change, have been trying to get diagnosis, and they're often told, oh, you're just a woman, it's just your anxiety or whatever. And so, you know, it was a lot easier for me than it is for a lot of other people. And so I hope that it becomes even more possible for people. And that's not just about, you know, about making the rules easier, but just believing people, listening to people's symptoms and trusting people. It's like, again, we need to balance the benefits versus the risks, and the benefits are so high of this particular drug, and yet there's so many people aren't able to access it. And so that's why I think that's why I was so glad to be able to go through the process.
0: What do you think of this viewpoint then, as expressed in the New Zealand Medical Journal, that it's not enough, a 15-minute GP appointment? Obviously, that's not been the case in your experience. You feel like you got the diagnosis that you wanted and that you deserved, possibly the wrong words. But can you imagine a situation in which that 15 minutes isn't enough? Do you think that we've got it right?
1: I do think that we've got it right. And it's also about, you know, what the drug is. I mean, you know, we're not talking about, you know, serious hard drugs here. We're talking about a drug that can have some anxiety, you know, side effects, a drug that can have, you know, appetite and you know, if you've got people with very high risk of heart attack, you know, impact on that. But the impacts are generally quite low. You start off on a low dose, you know, and if the GP puts you on a low dose and you have side effects, they're going to take you off it. And so I think that absolutely we need really robust processes. But I think so part of it, yeah, 15 minutes was enough in my instance. But I really hope that if the government funded more healthcare and more GPs and more staff, we would have the time to do it properly, right? So look, if we had enough doctors, you could easily get a half hour appointment affordably and the GP could spend more time with you. I would support that totally. But it's just right now, you know, the doctors are so understaffed, we can't get appointments, it's so expensive. I think it was important to have the 15 minutes. But totally an ideal world, the slower we have, the more time we have to do things, the better. But we don't live in an ideal world, unfortunately.
0: How do you feel as though the medication has helped you?
1: Yeah, I think a large part of it for me has been concentration. Just, I think I'm able to sit down and concentrate on something and just, you know, if I'm writing a document like my master's thesis or whatever, you know, I can sit down every day and write it instead of just being

0: distracted by emails and YouTube videos and just, you know, having to jump around all the time. I think my friends notice it more than I do, to be honest. They're always saying, oh, Adam, you used to be, you know, wobbling your legs all the time and now you're stable. I feel like you're so much more present than us, with us. You're not able to run, you're not running around all the time like a headless chicken. And so it hasn't changed my personality. I think that's the important thing, right? Is I think it's like my mind works fast and I often speak fast and I want to value that part of who we are. But it's about, you know, regulating and managing it in a way that works for me. And so I think that's the real balance. I think some people are like, I want to take medication to change who I am. And at least in my view, for me, that's not the way I see it at all. It's like I love the way my brain works. That's the unique thing. But the ADHD medication can enhance it. It can make me more concentrated. It can do all those other things as well.
1: Thanks for your time today. I'm glad it's been a positive experience for you, Adam, and I appreciate your expertise.
0: Thanks, Jesse.
1: Adam Curry, one of the first people in the country to be prescribed ADHD medication by a GP. 29 past one. Thanks for your feedback so far on 2101. Simon says, unlimited and murky political donations are far more of a threat to democracy than creating an overhang. We need to urgently ban all political donations and instead publicly fund party campaigns, or we're heading to the perverse democracy of the US. Paul says the overhang is something of a worry, but it comes simply because the big parties have been strangling the idea of reducing the 5% threshold to 4%, as recommended by the Royal Commission, or even 1%, which would, after all, represent 140,000 Kiwis who do deserve to have their voice heard. The biggest problem with the coalition government, says someone else, has been the minor parties. Poor quality legislation mostly goes back to them, along with poor quality ministers. So wouldn't it be smart if Labour and National voters gave one of those parties their electorate vote and the other one their party vote? Gave Labour one and National the other. This would make Parliament far easier and effective to operate. Thanks for your thoughts on 2101. Coming up, a brilliant breakthrough on bats. Did you know that there's been quite a bit of mystery about bats? Where they come from originally? How they developed their incredible characteristics? Well, a New Zealander, Dr. Neil Gemmell, is one of the people who's been responsible for making the breakthrough. Shortly, he'll tell me how they did it, why they did it, and how it might help humanity.
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3: ACT leader David Seymour has hit out at other parties' promises to break up the supermarket duopoly, calling them unethical and a betrayal of free enterprise. Mr. Seymour says he is disappointed to see the National Party shamelessly join the pylon. Solar energy company Lodestone is looking to raise up to $100 million in a share market float, nearly twice the new capital raised by My Food Bag when it listed 5 years ago. And three bougainvilleans have been rescued after 70 days lost at sea. The three men were rescued by an overseas vessel and transported to Kiribati before going home. That's RNZ Headlines. I'll have a full bulletin at 2 o'clock.
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1: So this impressive bat study brought together 137 researchers from 64 countries, including Neil Gemmell, who joins me now to share what they learned. Hi, Neil.
6: You all right? How you doing, Jesse?
1: Yeah, really good, thank you. What is the problem this study set out to solve?
6: Well, it's really a major study to look at the evolution of bats and look at a lot of the, first, how the different bat families are related, and then secondarily to look at how some of the unusual traits that they possess have evolved and when they originated. But if we think about the evolution of bats, it turns out bats are not particularly well represented in the fossil record, and so there's been quite a lot of controversy about when they originated and where they originated, huh, and how the modern bats are all related to each other.
1: Gosh, it's so interesting.
6: And I guess the studies...
1: Yeah, is that the main reason for the mystery, that there was a bit of a lack of evidence, a few gaps?
6: Yeah, quite a few gaps, it turns out. And so the molecular data has helped shore up our understanding of bat evolution. I think you have to be quite a bat aficionado to understand the sort of nuances of those. And full disclosure, I'm a geneticist who sometimes works on a variety of different things, including bats, it turns out. So I'm not a bat expert, but I am interested in them. But yeah, the molecular tree has shored up some of those areas of uncertainty that the taxonomists had. And I think most importantly, it's given us an indication of where they've originated and how they've spread around the globe, so what the interrelationships of all those taxa are.
1: Before we get into the genetics of the moleculars, what is there to love about bats? What makes them interesting?
6: Well, I think there's a lot that makes them interesting and also makes some people a little scared of them. So, I mean, obviously they're predominantly nocturnal, so we don't see much of them. So there's an air of mystery around that. They are the only true flying mammal. So, you know, they have powered flight. That's pretty neat. And they can echolocate. So their eyesight is not necessarily great, but their echolocation and ability to navigate through the dark is quite extraordinary. They are a small-bodied mammal, so, you know, generally about the size of a small rodent. Some are a little bit bigger, and they're sort of micro and mega bats.
1: Yeah.
6: And they have a very high metabolism because they fly. But interestingly, normally animals that have very high metabolisms, like your shrews and your rodents and things, they generally have relatively short lives, and bats are actually quite long-lived for their body size. Mm. So that's a bit of a paradox.
1: Yeah.
6: And they seem to have quite a lot of defences against, say, the things that would cause longer-lived animals to die, like cancers. So they seem to be robust against cancers. And, of course, their claim to fame, unfortunately, is they carry large numbers of different types of viruses, some of which cross species boundaries and end up infecting humans, like coronaviruses. They're a repository for these viruses, but they don't seem to get ill or die from them to the same extent. So they seem to have a variety of different protective mechanisms, which we believe are some of those secrets are in their genome, but not all of those have yet been unlocked.
1: Do we think they were just part of the wider mammal group and then just started sort of jumping and got some evolutionary advantage from jumping, and then eventually the jumps got bigger and they got wings and started to fly? Is that obviously I'm not an evolutionary biologist like you are, but how's that sort of simple breakdown?
6: Yeah, look, I think there probably was some form of gliding before there was flight, and we see that also in the dinosaurs and birds. So I think that's a reasonable assumption, Jesse, and it's actually not one I fully know the details of, except that obviously all bats that we know of do fly, except of course the New Zealand bats can fly but actually like to crawl around on the ground in the forest litter and forage there, you know, because they didn't have too many terrestrial predators to worry about, so they could do that. But elsewhere in the world they're predominantly flying and catching their prey in mid-flight or feeding on flowers or what have you.
1: So tell me about this study. Maybe do you want to start by introducing us to this idea of bat families? How many are there and how do they differ from each other?
6: There's multiple distinct families, and each one of those, some of those are, most of them are located in the Northern Hemisphere. They're actually relatively few down here in the Southern Hemisphere and in Oceania. So they seem to have a Northern Hemisphere radiation, and they seem to have originated, based on the data from this study, from Europe. And there are sort of two sort of major groups of bats. There's sort of the micro bats, the small flappy ones that we'd be familiar with for Halloween. And then there's the larger sort of fruit batty type things, which they call mega bats. And so if you've visited Australia at any time, you'll have probably seen the fruit bats flying to and from their roosts in the evening. And hanging around like, you know, upside down foxes, and so their sort of colloquial name is that they're a flying fox. Mm-hmm. They've got a sort of a longer, a more angular face. So those are the sort of two major groups, is my understanding. And then amongst those, there are another, good couple of dozen families.
1: Amazing. And so how did you set about this, doing this research?
6: Okay, so I got involved in it rather peripherally, to be honest. So I'm part of a larger consortium called the Vertebrate Genome Project. So it has a goal to sequence all the vertebrate genomes, of which there are probably something, tens of thousands of vertebrates to be sequenced. And at the moment, that consortium has now sequenced about 1,000 genomes. Uh-huh. It's just ticked over 1,000. And then as a subgroup of that, there's the so-called BAT1K project. So funnily enough, they're out to sequence about 1,000 bats, and they've sequenced in this instance just over 100 different bat species. Mm. And that work, I was engaged in that work partly actually through the work I think we might have previously discussed on the Tuatara genome. Mm. And because New Zealand's got all these weird and wonderful creatures, one of my colleagues said, who's Irish, and she came up to me, Emma Teeling, who was one of the co-leaders of this, came to me at a meeting and said, Neil, we've got to sequence a New Zealand bat. And I was like, okay, why is it important? She said, it's a very important part of the missing part of the puzzle of the bat family tree. And I said, okay, we'll see what we could do about that. And it turned out that sampling bats is actually quite tough, going out and capturing them, because most of our species, as you know, are fairly endangered. So yeah. The Department of Conservation is not particularly keen on the idea of collecting samples unless it's absolutely necessary. And our iwi partners are not necessarily super keen on that. But we did manage to find people who had previously worked on bats. So there's a guy who did his PhD on bats called Brian Lloyd. I think he's based in Nelson now, but he'd done his PhD at Massey. And I reached out and contacted Brian and also colleagues at Massey University, and it turned out that the samples that he'd used for his thesis were still in the freezer at Massey University. And so we went through a process to get permission to have those transferred to my laboratory through the Department of Conservation and through our iwi partner, Ngāti Rangi. So the bat we worked on was collected from the National Park area. And that was a bat that had been collected whole by Brian. It had been found in a roost, frozen to death, which is apparently not uncommon. And it had been stuck in a minus 20 for about 25 years, give or take. So not ideal for DNA samples, but as it turns out, I guess these days, you can sequence the genomes for ancient hominids, peoples that died 100,000 years ago, and people can get genomes out of those. So we thought it was a pretty reasonable chance we could get a genome sequence out of something that was a 25-year-old sample, even if it hadn't been preserved particularly well. And so over the course of 3, 4, 5 years, we did that and actually produced quite a high-quality genome, certainly as high a quality as any of the others that have contributed
1: right.
6: to the study. And yeah, we're pretty pleased with ourselves, and that was with colleagues from the Bioeconomy Science Institute and Brigato Research Institute and obviously here at the University of Otago. And we were really quite chuffed with what we were able to produce, and it did fit that sort of that missing gap in the bat phylogeny. So then they could actually say they had all the families, which was really important. That was probably 2 or 3 years ago. And since then, it's been an exercise where 100-odd people have been analysing those data, trying to find, understand how what those data tell us, test a variety of hypotheses, and then ultimately go through the relatively rigorous process of trying to publish in a journal like Nature, which often takes a year or so from the first time you submit a paper through to the time it's finally published, if indeed it is published. For those that aren't aficionados and transporters of scientific literature, getting published in Nature is a kind of a big deal for us and our community.
1: Yeah. And in layperson's terms, what have we discovered?
6: So I think there's 3 or 4 sort of key discoveries. So the origin of bats in Europe, that's an important one, because we weren't sure what their point of origin was, what, if you know, like the bat homeland was. Previously, people had thought they might have had African or North American origins, so they seem to have originated in Europe, so that's important. There's quite a lot of data that supports the idea that around the echolocation, so that ability to use sonar to see through sound, that seems to have originated in bats very early on in their evolution. Mm. So perhaps it's perhaps even the non-flighted bat ancestors had that. Don't know, but that's plausible. What else can we say? Others have certainly looked into genes that protect against cancer, and there was a relatively large study published about a year ago that indicated some of the reasons why bats might not get cancer. That's sort of secondary to the study. So that often you get these spin-out papers that are associated with a larger study like this. Don't know too much about how they protect themselves from viruses, but we do know quite a lot now about what the ancestral state of what the ancestor, the last common ancestor of the bats, might have looked like in terms of its genome and chromosome complement. So those are sort of the main things.
1: Do we know what it's sort of
6: the radiation?
1: Sorry, when it split off and sort of became a bat, you know, do you know what it's kind of closest relative was, or you know where that split happened?
6: Oh, what the timing was?
1: No,
6: so bats
1: more like
6: look like they're about.
1: Yeah, more like what was the thing before a bat, and what did it split into?
6: I'm not entirely sure exactly what the thing before a bat looked like, but it certainly is about 66 million years. Of radiation of the modern bats as we know them, I assume. So then there have been various debates about what bats are most closely related to, whether it was sort of small insectivorous mammals, or there was a now relatively well debunked idea that they might have close relationships to primates. But yeah, I think something small, shrew-like and bitey is probably the best way I could describe it.
1: Great. Do you think this will be useful with human research, what we've learnt in the study?
6: Yeah, look, I think there might be spillover benefits. I mean, that how they will emerge, I'm not 100% sure on, Jesse, but I think if we understand, for example, and this is what the argument would be around, the low rates of cancers in bats, if there is a molecular mechanism that protects bat DNA from damage, and DNA damage is a fairly important precursor to the cancerous state, then there may be a therapeutic that emerges based on our understanding of bat biology that gives us some sort of protection against that DNA damage, or more accurately, perhaps there's a better way for DNA to be repaired.
1: That's Neil Gemmell, who I spoke to earlier today. Really fascinating topic, and I could talk to him all day. In fact, I almost did, but we'll get him back on air in the future at some stage. We have chatted to him about using genetics for predator control, and I'm keen to get the latest on that. Right now, though, the global berry market is booming, and New Zealand is a heavy hitter when it comes to our berry production, particularly boysenberries. Did you know that? In this week's Here Now episode, Kadambri Ragakumar meets one of the scientists creating berry cultivars that help keep New Zealand competing on a global stage.
7: Breeding, it's a numbers game during the season, because every year you do different hand crosses. So you take a mother and a father. The father gives the pollen, and the mother has ovaries. And you take the pollen from the father and you put it on the stigma, it's called. You do a hand cross.
8: The basics of berry breeding in a few minutes. Let's go. That's Pauline Kiribiru, scientist at Bioeconomy Science Institute in Motueka, South Island. And I'm Kadambri Raghukumar with today's Here Now podcast. Now, there's a berry boom going on. Call them superfoods, nutrient dense, all the health buzzwords you can think of. Berries are in demand world over. And New Zealand is a bit of a global heavyweight when it comes to berry production. And Motueka here is where a lot of our varieties of blueberries, raspberries and boysenberries are born.
7: This year we have almost 200 crosses, yeah. Just to give you an idea.
9: It really is a numbers game, isn't it?
7: Yeah, that's a lot of seeds to be sown and seedlings to grow.
9: So when your average consumer goes to the supermarket and buys a pack of berries, you're saying that all of them have come out of experiments at places like this?
7: Yes.
8: Berry breeder Dr. Pauline Kiribiru's work here is to help develop berry cultivars to license to growers in New Zealand and abroad. She's walking me through the site today at the BSI. A few greenhouses, lots of tunnels and a number of sheds.
9: Not a bad place to call your office.
7: Ah, yes, definitely. Look at this. Like every time I live in Richmond and I drive here and you can see the mountains and they have snow sometimes, these mountains. So it's really beautiful.
9: It's a sort of job that must keep you really fit, huh?
7: Not as fit as working with the pumpkins, I tell you.
9: Really, what's that?
7: Because the pumpkins, it's very physical. And there are pumpkins that weigh 10 kilos per fruit.
8: New Zealand produces the majority of the world's boysenberries. And we're also known for a massive quantity of blueberries, too. We produce about 4,000 tons annually. The pursuit of high-yielding, tasty and versatile varieties is a year-long one. And people like Pauline are at the heart of this booming industry.
7: I love this industry. I think it's so rich and fascinating with nature. You need to be in the field throughout the year to understand what the plants are doing so that you know how to use them.
9: You've worked with breeding crops for almost all your scientific life.
7: Yes.
9: Where did it begin for you?
7: It begins in a beautiful island of Corsica in France. I was studying in France horticulture engineering because I wanted to be with nature, and I knew I wanted to not work straight away after high school. So I was like, I think I would like to do master's degree. It's 5 years. And working with nature, and what career choices are there? There are forestry and horticulture, plants and stuff like that. So I was like, okay, forestry is too hard. I applied for work placement there and they accepted me. So there I go. I drove my little car, took the ferry. It's an overnight ferry and you end up in this island. It's so beautiful. Palm trees, Mediterranean climate. I come from north of France, completely different.
9: Totally
7: I was
9: different world.
7: In love. It was so beautiful. And I worked in a citrus breeding there with a citrus breeder. The center was 2 kilometers from the Mediterranean beach, you know, so really perfect. And my supervisor was always traveling everywhere. He would go to California and Vietnam and China and all sorts, Spain and stuff, countries to do collaborations and projects. And I thought that was amazing life. So I was like, okay, how can I get this life as well?
8: And she pretty much found that life. After working with tangerines and oranges in Florida, two lettuce varieties in the Netherlands, Pauline ended up working with squash varieties in New Zealand before berry cultivars in Sunny Nelson.
7: It's very complicated, technical and long process. You choose that candidate and then you propagate that candidate. So instead of having one plant for this future variety, you propagate and you will have 50 plants, let's say. And then you do trial with these 50 plants.
8: Essentially, the fruit of those 50 plants are trialed for different metrics. Fruit sweetness, firmness, colour and look, and a whole lot of other factors to determine how well it would do in the market.
7: If growers like it, it ticks all the boxes, then it becomes a commercial variety, and that whole process, if things go well, it takes at least 10 years. if everything goes well.
9: Wow, to just come up with one variety that is commercially viable.
7: Exactly.
9: That's a long sort of gestation period, isn't it?
7: Definitely, yes.
9: Why do we need so many varieties, though?
7: Because you need to accommodate a longer window. The same variety, for instance, for blueberries, ideally you would want to have blueberries year-round, right?
9: Why? Because it doesn't grow in nature through the year, though, right?
7: Correct, yes. But nowadays it's like banana. People want to eat banana no matter when. And it's the same for apple. It's a commodity. So you need to accommodate different ripening windows, harvest windows, shelf life, and all that sort of things, so that you can grow everything everywhere and everything can be consumed everywhere. And nowadays, that's why New Zealand is quite special, because it's quite isolated place and we don't have that much import of fruit from other countries, so we are still quite seasonal. But New Zealand is very special in that it has a unique combination of day length and temperature that it's not very frequent in other places in the world.
8: For its latitude, 41 degrees south, Nelson's relatively cool, which berries prefer during their fruiting and growing phases. And it reminds Pauline of her childhood in Brittany, northwest France.
7: I loved the outdoors when I was little, like a lot of cycling around. And, you know, Brittany is quite similar to New Zealand in a way, because it's a very coastal area. So it's temperate climate like here. A lot of the sea is very important. It's everywhere, and we also have quite some islands. So the main difference is that in Brittany there is very long and rich history. So it's very mystical. There are a lot of legends, and it's very rich history, with a Celtic history as well.
8: Brittany's history goes back to Neolithic times. It's stone arrangements, for example, that predate the Stonehenge in the UK. But it's also known for something Pauline relates to a little more directly.
7: Brittany is very famous for the Garriguet strawberry. It's a variety of strawberries that was bred in France a long time ago. And they grow it in Plougastel. It's like a little village in Brittany where they started growing, because the climate, it's like New Zealand, it's so temperate with the oceanic influence. You can grow many things in Brittany that you may not be able to do in other regions.
8: So we're about to go take a look at where the saplings are being prepared.
7: So what we can look is first is the glasshouse, because that's where everything starts in the glasshouse. The plants are just flowering, they are waking up from the winter. That's the door. We have lots of plants. When we have done the crosses, we extract the seeds. We have thousands of plantlets that will grow, and these plantlets will then be moved to the field, and then we will select out of, let's say, 5,000 little plants that will grow, we will select maybe 100.
8: Like Pauline said earlier, breeding is a numbers game, and it's brutal.
7: We need varieties that can get to high yield very quickly. Unlike apple, we cannot afford to wait 4 years to have good yields, you know. Like us, we need to have good yields already from the first or second year of growing the plants. Otherwise, grower is sitting there with his tunnels on, his pots, his plants, and no fruit.
8: Horticulture is hard, and in New Zealand, more so with the wildly varying weather. Add to that, the global market is competitive.
7: In the winter, there used to be rest, but there is no more rest. People need to prepare. Things used to be very seasonal, but it's less and less true. So you're constantly busy finishing one season and starting the other without any break in between. So sometimes it can get quite hard for growers.
9: Is it very lucrative as far as profits go?
7: Berries can be, I believe, if you have the very good variety. And that's why an extended season is important, because if you have berries at the beginning or end of the season where not many other people have, then that's where. Like, for instance, 2-3 weeks ago, blueberries were $90 a kilo. So you can imagine.
8: But berries are a very technical crop. They can be soft and delicate with a short shelf life, and time is of essence. Picking, packing, labour, handling the plants, everything's cost heavy around here, and that comes with a risk.
7: It can be lucrative if you do a good job, but you can also lose a tremendous amount of money.
9: When some of these varieties get exported overseas and growers overseas adopt them, or even the fruit, for example, what do people think about fruit that come out of New Zealand?
7: Yes, they are very curious because it's a little place and we do so much and we are so known for all our industries, the kiwi fruits, the apples. People know about apple breeding and the kiwi fruit breeding, so they want to know what's going on with the berries as well. And the berries, it's like a booming market. Trialing our varieties in China, can you imagine? Little New Zealand country trying in China? It's awesome. I think we are so special with our boysenberries that are, you know, half of the world production being produced here in Tasman. It's very special. We can do things here that not other places will do. That's why it's very exciting. We should celebrate more.
8: That was Dr. Pauline Kiribiru, scientist at Bioeconomy Science Institute in Motueka, talking to me, Kadhimri Raghukumar. Every week, I make an episode of the Here Now podcast, which you can catch on all your favourite podcast platforms, as well as on the RNZ website and RNZ National at 1:45 p.m. every Monday.
1: Thanks, Kadhimri. Jesse Mulligan with you for Afternoons on Monday, which means we're going clubbing after 2 o'clock. Do you know what LARPing is? Do you know what LARPing is? L-A-R-P. Well, we'll tell you when we go clubbing with a bunch of LARPers in about 20 minutes' time. And our Monday expert feature is looking at pizza today. What would you like to know? What's the best topping? How much difference does dough make? What herbs work on a pizza and which don't? When should you drizzle your olive oil? Which cheese goes best? Surely there's only one answer to that. It's mozzarella. Isn't it? I'll ask my guest after 2.
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10: RNZ Pacific News, Talo Falava, I'm Johnny Blades. A day of remembrance has been held in Port Vila, Vanuatu, honouring those lost and missing in the MV Matui maritime tragedy and 6 others who died at sea off Eremango in August. Prime Minister Jotham Napit said there were 45 lives lost at sea, including almost 40 in the MV Matui sinking 2 weeks ago. He thanked their families for allowing the nation to mourn with them.
11: As a nation, we remember and we grieve. We stand together and we commit to save Chinese. May the souls of our loved ones rest in peace. And may God and we bless him.
10: And simultaneous remembrance events were held in the directly impacted provinces of Panama and Toba. The Solomon Islands Prime Minister has made an emotional plea to Indonesia at the United Nations, urging it to allow the UN Human Rights Chief to have access to West Papua. Matthew Wale reiterated the long-running call by Pacific Islands Forum countries for Indonesia to finally allow the UN High Commissioner for Human Rights to visit Papua, amid ongoing reports of widespread human rights abuses there. Mr. Wiley said his country respects the sovereignty and territorial integrity of Indonesia and values its friendship.
12: Yet it is precisely because of that friendship that we speak with candor. Reports of human rights violations in West Papua have persisted for far too long. They must be independently verified, not left in dispute.
10: Indonesia told RNZ Pacific earlier this month that plans for the UN Human Rights Chief's visit were on track over 7 years since the forum's request. Mayors in the Mariana Islands have released a joint statement against proposed seabed mining in the region. The mayors say there's been a serious lack of clear and reliable information provided to the CNMI and its local governments on the potential environmental, economic and social impacts of seabed mining. The mayors questioned what the CNMI stands to gain economically from it. They said the ocean is central to the livelihood, food security and cultural heritage of the Northern Marianas. A New Zealand professor of dairy production systems says resilience during drought is largely determined before dry conditions begin. El Nino was declared in New Zealand at the beginning of July and is expected to return to neutral around April or May next year. Danny Donaghy from Massey University is urging families to be alert but not alarmed.
13: It's about focusing on that management now and not just saying, oh, well, I'll wait until it's dry and then I'll do something then. You know, we can actually be setting our pastures up and our crops up really well right now to be able to survive a dry period, or we can be running them down to the point where they won't survive a dry period.
10: In other news from Aotearoa, an economist is predicting the price of diesel could rise 30 to 50 cents as the domestic price catches up with international markets. US President Donald Trump is pushing for a ban on diesel exports, which could add to instability in global fuel markets from the effective closure of the Strait of Hormuz. Westpac chief economist Kelly Eckhold says he expects diesel prices to rise in New Zealand.
14: Our indicators suggest that you could really see another 30 or 50 cents of rises, and that's without an extra shock being overlaid from the markets from any export ban.
10: He says a US ban on diesel exports would be like a nuclear bomb for fuel markets. New Zealand's Associate Immigration Minister says there's been a significant increase in people trafficking investigations. The government has launched a 5-year action plan saying horticulture, beauty services, construction and hospitality are problem areas. It refers to a lack of resources and blurred agency roles as hampering the battle against trafficking. Among the plan's first steps is creating a process for victims to get help, according to the ministry. The Associate Minister, Casey Costello, says trafficking is a difficult prosecution and changes have been made to legislation to make it fit for purpose.
15: There has been a lot more activity and I think there's a lot more we can do.
10: She says trafficking is not just across the border but also people being trafficked within New Zealand. In world news, Pope Leo is warning that the United Nations and other multilateral bodies are facing a crisis of effectiveness. The ABC's Francis Thune has more details.
16: The Pope made the comments during a speech at UNESCO headquarters in Paris, warning international dialogue risks becoming a charade rather than a way to seek the common good. Pope Leo also criticised world leaders who disrespect the rule of law, saying some invoke it when it serves them and disregard it when it restrains them. The Pope also urged the world to reconsider the development of artificial intelligence, warning that AI could create a future where a paradise of machines takes control of the earth.
10: In sport, the Newcastle Knights are through to their first NRL Grand Final in 25 years after beating the Penrith Panthers 22-14, but they had to do it with one man down for more than half the game. Phoenix Crossland was sent off for a dangerous tackle that resulted in Penrith star Nathan Cleary breaking his leg. However, Knights coach Justin Holbrook says he had confidence in his side.
17: We knew we could come up with some attack. We just had to work so hard in defence, and we've done it 3 weeks in a row now. And yeah, just so many big efforts and big plays, and yeah, just can't wait to play next week.
10: And the Knights will play the Roosters in the title decider next Sunday. In rugby, Moana Pacifica halfback Jonathan Taumatene is the latest player from the now defunct Super Rugby Pacific franchise to pick up an overseas contract. The Manu Samoa halfback, who played for Counties Monaco Steelers in New Zealand's provincial championship, joins Oyonnax Rugby in the Pro D2 competition in France. Taumatene joined his new club on Monday as a medical player or a replacement player for the 2026-27 season. The club says they are excited to have the nippy halfback, who was one of the pioneers of Moana Pacifica from 2022 until this year. And a tense football match is taking place in Hungary between teams from Ireland and Israel. Irish players voted to go ahead with the European Nations League game despite calls to boycott it over Israel's war in Gaza. The Irish team refused to shake hands with Israel's team. Players wore black armbands and an Irish goalkeeper refused to play. Ireland ultimately beat Israel 3-0. And that's a bulletin of news and sport from RNZ Pacific.
18: Kia rana, this is Tangata o Te Moana from RNZ Pacific. I'm Susanna Suisuiki. Coming up...
19: Because it can't just be based on pure trust.
18: Pacific voters in New Zealand are urged to look beyond political promises and...
20: How do we do research to be able to do stories? How do we fact check?
18: The region's media professionals meet in Fiji and in sports...
21: From match to match, our performances just grew and we got stronger and stronger.
18: Samoa and Tonga secure Netball World Cup spots. But first, New Zealand's political parties lay out their foreign policies. The government and the opposition have laid out their intended approach to the Pacific within Aotearoa's foreign policy in the next parliamentary term. The MP who has been Foreign Minister for the past term of Parliament, Winston Peters, says he has given more attention to the region than any of his predecessors in modern times. Meanwhile, Labour Party Foreign Affairs spokesperson Vanushi Walters wants to see a greater emphasis on peace and demilitarisation. Kaya Selby reports.
22: It was Winston Peters as Foreign Minister in a Labour-led government who fronted for Aotearoa's Pacific Reset in 2018. That platform, in a nutshell, reasserted a Pacific New Zealand identity and committed the country to active Pacific engagement, including through aid. Speaking on Monday, Mr. Peters reflected on this new term without Labour with pride.
23: Working closely with Australia, New Zealand's only formal ally, we have, over the past 3 years, undertaken the most intensive program of Pacific diplomacy in New Zealand's history. We set the goal of visiting all 17 other Pacific Island Forum countries in the first year. Well, we got to 16, and we didn't make Kiribati, though, unfortunately, until January of this year. But it wasn't for trying.
22: The minister says there is no avoiding the challenge of Pacific security.
23: The unwelcome geopolitical manoeuvring in the Pacific is obvious to New Zealanders, from the testing of missiles without permission or adequate notice to naval exercises edging even further southwards, and the terrible threat to our Pacific neighbours and us from organised transnational crime. Fully 60% of our aid budget is devoted to the developmental needs of our Pacific family. The Pacific reset and diplomacy that flows from it sit at the heart of New Zealand's foreign policy.
22: Meanwhile, Labour leader Chris Hipkins took a more cautious stance on current trends in the region.
24: We want a Pacific that is not militarised, and one whose future is not dictated by rising sea levels and worsening storms. Our nuclear-free stance remains important, and a very important part of who we are. So we will continue advocating for non-proliferation and nuclear disarmament and a nuclear-free Pacific.
22: Labour has criticised the current government for reducing its presence in multilateral bodies like the United Nations, while Pacific countries become more active. Here's Foreign Affairs spokesperson Vanushi Walters.
25: Some of our response in the Pacific will feel similar in terms of prioritising the Pacific, and the government have said that. And certainly our presence across the world will be similar. However, we will be making clear our position on human rights issues. We will be more active in terms of pursuing reform at the UN. We will be leaning into our multilateral institutions at a time when we've seen this government lean out of them.
22: Ms. Walters is also hoping to increase New Zealand's foreign aid.
25: Labour will progressively increase overseas development assistance towards 0.7% of GDP as fiscal conditions allow. We will support closer economic integration across the Pacific and make it easier and cheaper to move money and data across the Pacific.
22: It's an OECD recommendation to have overseas development assistance at 0.7% of a country's income, something Aotearoa has long fallen short of. Treasury advice, made public earlier in the month, recommended against such an increase, calling it unnecessary.
18: And with less than 50 days to go until New Zealand's general election, Pacific voters are urged to look beyond election promises and consider whether political parties have a track record of delivering for their communities. That's according to the University of Auckland's law lecturer, Dr. Suliana Mone, who says voters need to question how realistic campaign promises are, particularly under New Zealand's MMP system. I spoke to Dr. Mone, who says there should be greater scrutiny on politicians once they are in government.
19: There needs to be some sort of accountability mechanism during their time in government, because it can't just be based on pure trust.
18: Dr. Mone says voters should be able to see what policies were promised and delivered, and if there's no evidence, see what progress has been made. That includes promises aimed specifically at Pasifika communities, such as visa waivers and amnesty for overstayers. Dr. Mone says Pacific voters need to look at the history of the political parties making those pledges.
19: Again, it's wonderful to have policies that look to be beneficial for Pacific people, but again, policies and even Pacific representation is great, but again, outcomes is what we should look for.
18: Dr. Mone says the way coalition governments are formed under the MMP system, not all campaign promises get implemented.
19: They're going to have to negotiate with other parties is the most likely outcome for leadership, and that might mean that they have to not, you know, compromise in terms of the policies that they're going in, and that might mean not actually seeing this come to fruition.
18: While immigration policies may have attracted interest, Dr. Mone says it isn't necessarily the main focus for Pacific voters.
19: I think the visa waiver is a great thing, but I don't really think realistically that's the priority for Pacific people. I think the cost of living is really probably more of a bigger concern for Pacific people, like for everyone else in New Zealand in the current economic climate that we're in.
18: She adds that Pacific faith leaders and groups can potentially help voters understand what they're deciding on.
19: I think the churches are like the social political unit for our Pacific people here in Aotearoa, New Zealand, and they could definitely take a bigger role in promoting politics and policy, you know, clarifying for our people what party policies are.
18: Mone says there are signs Pacific youth are becoming more engaged in political debates compared with previous generations. But she says there is still more work to be done to encourage Pacific people to participate in civic processes. Māori and Pacific admission schemes have been at the centre of political debate for years. In 2023, the National ACT Coalition committed to reviewing targeted medical school entry pathways, including the Māori and Pacific Admission Scheme, or MAPAS. And while the programs have opened up tala noa on equity and access, students at the University of Auckland have their own views on Māori and Pacific admission schemes. Here's what Coco Lance found out.
0: ACT Party leader David Seymour told PMN's Pacific Morning Show that admission schemes like MAPAS are bad for society.
3: You choose people based on race. I just think that's wrong. Mm-hmm. I think it's bad for any society. So I'm sort of always surprised that we've got to that point in New Zealand. Mm. But on the other hand, I'm not surprised, because unfortunately a lot of people do accept that thinking. Mm. And I think that's a great shame.
0: But despite the political scrutiny, students at the University of Auckland appear far less divided, and we were hard-pressed to find Tauira who found the programs problematic. Law student Sabrine Islam says the debate surrounding MAPAS is a dangerous dog whistle fueled by inflammatory language.
4: I think, you know, saying that it's based on race, or it's a really dangerous, like, co-opting of that sort of language where it doesn't belong. And I think it's a dangerous dog whistle. And like that sort of weaponization makes it seem like something, I don't know, it's just very inflammatory language that I think is just for clicks and gains that really aren't going to benefit anyone in the end.
0: Islam also rejects the idea that students who go through MAPAS are less capable.
4: Students who come through these programs are, you know, just as smart and capable, and, like, you know, have the potential to really make a really big difference in society just like anyone else and deserve a chance to do so.
0: Jack Aitkenhead says he can see the value in ACT's argument, but still thinks MAPAS is an important pathway for traditionally underrepresented communities.
5: I completely see National and ACT's kind of, or more so ACT's point of view of wanting equal opportunities for everyone and everyone to be treated equally. However, I do stand more so with Greens and Labour with MAP is it promotes equity, where Māori and Pacifica have historically and continue to be systemically oppressed.
0: And final year student Brianna Murgatroyd thinks there are misconceptions around the support the program actually provides.
1: Some people's criticisms of the scheme, like it's not, like I'm not saying discounting it entirely, like those criticisms, but it's important to understand the scheme in its entirety. Like it's definitely just a stepping stone. It's like not for the entire time they're at the university, like MAPIS is just for the first year. And so being able to understand what it actually does will be able to alleviate the fears of this type of racial discrimination, because at its core that's not what it is.
0: An independent review of the MAPAS scheme has been completed by the Ministry of Health, but its findings have not yet been released.
18: Still on the topic of the Māori and Pacific admission schemes, the first Samoan student to graduate with a PhD in physics at the University of Auckland says dedicated pipelines remain crucial for helping Pacific students succeed in higher education. Dr. Sean Richards says Māori and Pacific peer support programs were essential throughout her life journey and success in academia. A Te Re Anō Matiariki spoke to Dr. Richards after her graduation.
2: A newly graduated Samoan astrophysicist says dedicated support programs remain crucial for helping Pacific students succeed in higher education. Dr. Sean Richards graduated this week as the first Samoan physics doctorate in the university's history, with only two other Samoan doctorate graduates in the science faculty between 2001 and 2021. She says graduating in the field of astrophysics continues a path set by our ancestors who used the stars to navigate the sea.
6: I think it's very, maybe auspicious is the right word, that the first Pacifica PhD graduate in physics is specifically in astrophysics and specifically in stellar physics. So it's super special in that regard, and it's it's humbling in a lot of ways as well.
2: Dr. Richards says senior peer support programs helped students like herself find that they belong in academia.
6: It's phenomenal for people to be able to see themselves in positions of responsibility, I guess is the word. Like it shows that they individually belong within, disciplines that have historically excluded them, whether by intention or not.
2: Recalling her own experience of failing a paper in third year, Dr. Richards says it became clear that a sense of belonging becomes especially important when students face academic challenges.
6: It kind of rattled me in a way that I couldn't explain, and I started doubting and debating whether or not I belonged in science in academia, or whether I would be better served by, quitting and switching into a different field or doing something completely different.
2: Before the stumble, she became involved with the university's Tuakana program as a tutor, which supports Māori and Pacific students.
6: Māori and Pacific students were able to connect both, socially with each other, but also directly with more senior students or researchers within their department and see that they belong.
2: Dr. Richards recalls a story with a mentee where the Tuakana program made a real difference when they were at risk of falling behind.
6: The student who was really struggling felt able to come to Tuakana and work incredibly hard and eventually pass, and I think pass quite well. And if memory serves, she graduated somewhat recently.
2: Dr. Richards believes investment in programs that help underrepresented groups reach higher levels of study is better for society at large.
6: Science and universities and society thrives when there is a diversity of voices contributing to the scientific ideas or the political discussion or whatever sort of socio-political climate is at large.
2: Success for her won't be measured by being the first.
6: The biggest marker of success is more of us. We are seeing more students who are succeeding in their undergrads, staying on to do honours, masters, PhD, graduate diplomas, higher degrees than quote-unquote just a bachelor's.
2: Dr. Richards says support initiatives, mentoring and admission schemes help ensure Pacific students not only enter university, but go on to thrive in postgraduate study and research careers. Meanwhile, ACT's tertiary education spokesperson, Dr. Palmjeet Palmer, says universities receive significant taxpayer funding and should offer publicly funded opportunities on equal terms. She says the proposed change targets race-based resources funded by institutions, while privately funded scholarships could still continue.

0: said, I think it needs to be brought back and re-emphasized in our training. And the reason for that is there are a lot of young people that are coming in.
1: Moala says it's heartening to see such a huge turnout. He told RND Pacific that PINA still needs to exist.
0: The significance of PINA is that it's an association where it allows us to be able to stand together on the key principles of our profession, of our faith. It's always better to stand together than to stand alone. You know, it's like somebody have said, if you want to go fast, go alone, but if you want to go far, go together.
1: Moala says that regional journalists need greater protection when reporting on organised crime networks. Fiji's Prime Minister Siseveni Rambuka gave the opening address and told reporters that press freedom is crucial for the region.
2: Well, I would not caution, but advise that as Fiji found when we had those restrictions, we were like operating in a dark room, dark house. And they denying themselves, they would be denying themselves of the free flow of information, which is beneficial for those in the media and the government and the people.
1: The PINA Media Summit concluded on Friday. Bougainvilleans may have to wait even longer than they originally expected on whether Papua New Guinea's parliament will approve their vote for independence. The result of Bougainville's 2019 referendum, in which 97.7% of Bougainvilleans voted for independence, was finally tabled in PNG's parliament last month. The date for parliament's decision on the matter is set to be announced next month, but all signs point to a longer-term process for Bougainville's future. Johnny Blades has the latest.
3: PNG's parliament has the final say on whether to ratify Bougainville's overwhelming vote for independence. It took almost 7 years for the result to make it to parliament, testing the patience of Bougainvillians. But as noted by the regional member for Bougainville in the parliament, Peter Chiamalili, the tabling of the result is not the end of the process.
4: It makes the beginning of parliament's direct and solemn consideration of the question placed before it by the people of Bougainville. This matter must never be reduced to petition politics. It must not become a contest between government and the opposition, nor should it become a source of division between Bougainville and the rest of Papua New Guinea.
3: While it remains unlikely that a majority of Papua New Guinea MPs would vote to grant Bougainville independence, the Prime Minister James Marape and others have given indications that a longer time frame could come into play. They suggest PNG wouldn't necessarily give a final answer of yes or no to Bougainville in the short term, but rather push the decision back over a period of years, possibly more than a decade, to give Bougainville time to build its economy and governance to be able to stand on its own feet before the decision is revisited. Peter Chiamalili says the Melanesian framework that's been guiding both sides in their process over the referendum result provides a pathway.
4: There may have been ambiguity in some parts of the peace agreement, but because of the wisdom of the past leaders who created and crafted the peace agreement, those ambiguity speak right to the heart of the Melanesian way of deconflicting, that we must continue to have a dialogue and that peace will be found and solutions will be found through constant dialogue.
3: One complicating factor is that the autonomous Bougainville government, through its president Ishmael Totowama, has said Bougainville's plan is to declare independence in the year 2030, no matter how the parliament votes. But the MP for Sina Sina Yongamugal, Karinga Kwa, points out that the Burnham Accord, signed in New Zealand last year by both PNG and Bougainville, saw them agree to be bound by any decision of the parliament. They also agreed to maintain ongoing dialogue.
5: So that is an assurance, some level of comfort to all of us to know that, firstly, people should not react unilaterally to any outcomes. People should not resort to violence. We should all cooperate to maintain peace, harmony, good order, good governance. And then we talk. We sit down and talk about what we will do going forward.
3: He cited a poem read by the MP for Central Bougainville, Tim Marsew, earlier in the year in the House Tambaran, likening the Bougainville issue to the tide. It will come today, then it will come tomorrow, and then the day after.
5: It is within its

0: contemplation as a leader of Bougainville that we might not be able to resolve it successfully to the satisfaction of the people of Bougainville. However, we must not give up hope. We keep talking about it, keep coming back, refresh the issues, recharge the issues, keep talking about it, till hopefully one day it gets resolved.
1: Some commentators have noted the parallels between the long quests for independence by Bougainvillians and West Papuans. But a West Papuan community leader who lives in PNG, Frank Makanui, says the parallels are limited because under Indonesian rule, West Papuans have little to no agency to be able to exercise self-determination.
2: The Bougainville leadership must be proud that they have standing to negotiate independence from a secessionist point of view. And I do not have that as a West Papuan person. I do not have standing at all. The PNG government has come this far to resolve the Bougainvillean issue. It has come, you know, like halfway. It's prepared to go halfway, in my opinion. Just follow the process. Trust the process. You'll get your independence eventually.
1: Frank Makanui warns that threats, unilateral timelines and declarations from Bougainville's leadership are creating resentment among Papua New Guinea politicians.
2: But they must understand that we need to change the constitution for them to be able to... I think they also have to understand international law in this regard. This is a secessionist movement and it's not an outright independent that's normally accorded under the international law, where it says all peoples have right to self-determination. This isn't about that. This is about a group of people wanting to break away from a government they agreed to in the first place.
1: In the meantime, Bougainville's government faces huge challenges, not just in keeping the expectations of its people grounded in reality, but also of maintaining peace. A violent attack on a mining company at Panguna Mine just over a week ago, which resulted in at least one death, came as a setback after many years of peace, and suggests that the Bougainville peace agreement may be fragile.
3: More than 125,000 people are reported to have been displaced in West Papua amid growing conflict between Indonesia's security forces and Papuan independence fighters. A report from the Human Rights Monitor says military operations and armed violence have been particularly intense in the Central Highlands this year. A researcher on Southeast Asian conflicts says it's the civilians caught in the middle who end up suffering the most. Tiana Haxton has the details.
4: Indonesian security forces have been in an ongoing fight with small groups of guerrilla fighters with the West Papua Liberation Army, or TPNPB, in the mountainous interior of Papua. For those civilians who are forced to flee their village communities from the conflict, displacement is more than simply moving house. Researcher Hippolytus Wange says many indigenous displaced people, or IDPs, flee, forced to live in the jungle with limited access to supplies. He says the cycle of violence in West Papua has shown no signs of ending anytime soon, and fears that even more people will be displaced.
5: Both sides are busy claiming victories and asserting control over the area and its people, which just keeps the tension going. Well, without any signs of talks, remediations, communications, building trust, people living in these conflict zones will continue to be caught in the middle.
4: Human Rights Monitor report documents dozens of armed clashes during the second quarter of this year directly impacting civilians, with drone attacks, shootouts between forces, and villages burnt down. Those not killed or injured in the conflict run. The report goes on to say a lack of healthcare resources in forest camps results in even more deaths.
6: You will find districts like Mimika, Duga, Yahukimo, Puncak, Intanjaya. Those are the so-called hotspots of the conflict. They have been trying to live outside the kind of a major battles. Many of IDPs are still living in jungle. So they have to survive during these constrained situations, living in the jungle with very limited basic supplies.
4: He says people on both sides can feel trapped between Indonesian forces and the West Papuan freedom fighters struggling for independence. Wange points out that civilians are at risk following reports of Papuans suspected of being spies for the Indonesian security forces being tracked down and killed.
6: They cannot just choose between one side or the other, because both sides also have some a potential or a capacity to target these civilians. So they just have to get out and then try to find some safety because of the fear, because of constant trauma, because of the instability in highlands of West Papua.
4: For the indigenous people, the consequences of the conflict are immediate. A home abandoned, a village emptied, a family separated, a community forced into the jungle in search of somewhere safe. But Wangi says the exact scale of displacement is impossible to establish as outside access to West Papua is heavily restricted. The reported figures of over 125,000 displaced people come from accounts by family members, churches or other stakeholders involved. Wange believes there are many displaced people unaccounted for.
6: It's even higher than the actual number, the ones that have been reported in the media. But nobody knows in these situations because there is no access.
4: For several years, Indonesia has rejected calls from the UN High Commissioner for Human Rights to allow an independent fact-finding mission into Papua. The 18-member Pacific Islands Forum has repeatedly urged Indonesia to grant access since 2019. Similar calls have also come from the Melanesian Spearhead Group, made up of Fiji, Vanuatu, Papua New Guinea, Solomon Islands, and New Caledonia's Kanak Independence Movement. But despite these numerous requests, this access for the UN Rights Commissioner has still not been given. And Wange is not confident the visit will happen anytime soon, despite claims by Jakarta that it is on track. He says Indonesia is adamant that the West Papua issue should be dealt with domestically, claiming it's not up for regional debate.
5: So it's clear there is a need to finally address this long-standing conflict. Well, from chats with some Indonesian diplomats, it looks like the UN visit is not going to be a priority. Instead, the Indonesian government will probably go for bilateral talks. Indonesia, in this regard, seems more interested in talking with Pacific countries or organizations than in real dialogue with Papuan political leaders and organizations.
4: He expects the situation to only worsen as the year progresses, with talks of more Indonesian military infrastructure to be built in the highlands and southern parts of Papua.
3: Samoa and Tonga have won the right to play at the 2027 Netball World Cup following their winning performances at the Oceania Netball Championship in Tonga. The Tongan Dala finished the competition undefeated, winning the Oceania title in the final against Te Whai Moana Samoa, with both teams now awaiting the official invite from World Netball. Team coaches Tonga's Jakua Porimakia Simpson and Samoa's Natalie Matthews spoke with senior sports journalist Elisa Tora about the qualifier and plans moving forward.
7: Makia Simpson says securing a World Cup spot was the Tala's focus, with the team improving game by game.
8: It was really incredible for us to get qualification for our second World Cup. It's been a while, actually, since we have put out consistent performances over an entire campaign, which is something that we were able to do. And I think from match to match, our performances just grew and we got stronger and stronger.
7: She says moving forward, the plan for the next 12 months will be finalized soon. But playing the World Cup in Sydney is already exciting for the Tala, who will have a big following from the Tongan community there.
8: That is something I will do with Tonga Netball in the near future for us to be able to plan our lead into the World Cup. So we'll have a close look at the best preparation schedule for us. We are excited that it's in Sydney, pretty close to home. There's a strong Tongan community there and we're really, really excited for next year.
7: Samoa's Matthews was ecstatic with what her team achieved. Samoa's qualification represents a return to the World Cup after missing out of the 2023 tournament.
9: It's obviously something we're super proud of. The girls went through undefeated for those first few games, which gave us that qualification. So it was definitely such a success from our perspective. I honestly couldn't be prouder, especially, you know, the youth that we have coming through our system right now, to have seen what they achieved in qualifying for the World Cup.
7: Looking ahead, Matthews says her continuation in the coaching role is yet to be confirmed, with her contract ending last weekend.
9: I will be putting my name in to apply, so it is a formality. Obviously, my contract was up and I was aware of that. I was aware it was going to be advertised. I would love nothing more than to continue to lead this team into a World Cup, but I will put my application in and we'll see what the outcome of that is.
7: Both Marques Simpson and Matthews believe their respective teams have learned important lessons from the Oceania meet, with younger players getting the opportunity to test themselves at the event. They also agree that the game has continued to improve, with both teams set to face a tougher challenge at next year's World Cup.
3: That's Tangata o Te Moana for this week. 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
11: Now, you may well remember this story from back in June. A young mum, she's doing her regular Saturday morning dip at Sydney's Coogee Beach. She's attacked by a shark. Thinking immediately of her baby daughter waiting for her at home, she somehow manages to fight this thing off, but she's pulled from the water with severe injuries. Well, the woman who punched that shark in the face, Leah Stewart, she's with us this morning. Now, Leah's story, it's incredible, but dear listeners, with little ones and their little ears in the vicinity of your radio, maybe just be aware. Leah, kia ora and welcome. We are so stoked to have you join us on RNZ National today. And Leah, we've known you, to be fair, as a true blue Aussie, your amazing story as it reverberated around the globe. But can we maybe claim you here in New Zealand as well?
12: You actually can. And good morning. Hello. Yes. So I'm actually a New Zealand citizen. I am a dual citizen. So I'm Australian and Kiwi. And I have been brought up in Australia, but I am still a very proud Kiwi. My family are from Hawke's Bay.
11: I love this for us. Well, no mai haere mai and welcome home, perhaps, is the way I should start. Leah, your story, there's no question, it's an incredible story. Can we start with that day? It obviously started as just an ordinary day in the life of Leah, and you kicked it off with a swim at your local beach.
12: Yeah, so I'm from Coogee, which is in Sydney. And my partner, Fernando, was away. I was looking after August and I asked my brother-in-law and sister-in-law to look after her. Went for my swim and I just thought, oh, this will just be a quick little swim and I'll get back to her. But unfortunately, just as I was about to get out of the water, so I was getting pretty close to the sand, I noticed a really huge fin behind two girls behind me that were further out in the ocean. They started screaming. We were all screaming for help. For about a minute and a half, we're waving, trying to sort of get some attention. And then I thought, I'm going to try and swim back to the sand. And as soon as I started sort of doing freestyle, going back to the sand, I maybe had done about four or five strokes. And something just told me to quickly stop. And I stopped and I turned around and I could see the shark. It was a massive, massive shark. And it was just true fear. It was like my whole body turned to electricity kind of thing. And I saw it from about 4 meters away and it just slowly approached me. And oh my goodness, it was horrifying and just true fear. It got closer and closer and everything in me was just saying swim away, but it's like something bigger than me kicked in and it was like I knew what I had to do to try and survive, I guess. And I just had to try and keep eye contact with it, which was horrifying in itself. It got closer and it still was moving quite slowly, quite inquisitively. and it started to open its mouth and get so close that I knew something was going to happen. And it looked like it was sort of aiming for my face or my torso. And that's when I just thought to myself, okay, I've got to block it. I'm right-handed, so I sort of threw my left arm sort of in front of it. That's when it grabbed onto my left arm and it just, it ripped off my skin and my muscle and everything. Thankfully, in that moment, the adrenaline was so high that that didn't register as pain, but it was just like I could feel the sensation of it. Then after that happened, it sort of started pushing me around in the water, sort of like headbutting me and nudging me around. And then all of a sudden it kind of went below me and grabbed onto my left thigh and it pulled me under the water. And that's when like I was under the water and I just thought, I'm not getting out of this. But I have a beautiful little one-year-old daughter, August. And when I was under the water, my thought just went to her. And the thought of losing my daughter was scarier than the shark. And just absolute sort of adrenaline and fight to survive kicked in. And that's when I just started punching it over and over again with my right hand. So I punched in the gills and then I twisted my body around and I was able to punch it in the snout. It let me go and I popped back up. And that's where I was rescued by the world's number one paddleboarder. His name's Charlie Verco. I was able to swim a little bit to him. He let me grab onto his board and he was able to pull me to shore. And then I was saved by, there was a top medical specialist for pre-medical care. His name is Professor Ian Ferguson. He was able to save my life. He called a helicopter to bring blood to the beach. I'd lost so much blood that I had no veins they could find. He actually was able to drill into my bone marrow and give me an interosseal blood transfusion. And because of that, it saved my life. And I'm here today, but so many heroes on that day.
13: Leah, it's just actually quite stunning to hear you describe what happened in such a visceral way. And imagine these memories still are so close to the surface. But even you look at how we think about where we are, the wrong time in the wrong place, the right place in the wrong time. Mm-hmm. So it feels like such an incredibly unlucky thing that happened to you. And yet you describe some really incredible things in the moments after that you couldn't imagine that exactly the right people that you needed in that moment on that beach were there and essentially together saved your life.
12: Absolutely. And when I look at this, I actually see myself as lucky. Obviously, the shark attack, incredibly unlucky. You're four times more likely to be struck by lightning than attacked by a shark, is what I've researched. But then the fact that I had Charlie Verco, Ian Ferguson, there was ICU nurses, there was surgery nurses all on the beach. The fact that I got to hospital, the fact that I can walk, speak, don't have brain damage, for me, I actually do feel lucky.
13: I bet. Look, when you were describing the shark grabbing you by your side, by your torso, and at that point you're dragged under the water, I cannot even begin to fathom the sense of panic that must have kicked in that moment.
12: Yeah, it's so hard to describe, but for me, it was beyond panic. Everything was moving in slow motion and it wasn't panic. It was just me saying, okay, I've got to punch it. I've got to twist my body. I've got to hold my breath. I can't breathe in water. It was just step by step by step in slow motion. And it was like my brain was working at 100% or something. It wasn't panic. It was just pure survival. Certainly at the beginning, pure fear, pure panic. But then when it got really serious, it was just very clear thinking about what I need to do to survive.
13: youth that described the minute and a half where you have what was potentially by the sounds at least a 4 metre long shark is heading directly towards you, as you describe it, in quite a slow kind of a way. A minute and a half must have felt like an hour. Can you kind of recall what was going through your mind at that point? Did that adrenaline and that survival instinct, did that kicked in at that point?
12: Yeah, so when I first spotted it, I just didn't believe it was real. I actually thought I was dreaming, and it didn't register. I just couldn't believe this was real life. And then once I realized, oh, for sure I'm awake, I thought, well, certainly not me, because you never think it's going to be you. I thought it was going to swim off, or it would be scared off, or it would come and look at me and then go away. And the whole time I just kept thinking, no, like, this won't happen, this won't happen. And it wasn't until it actually bit me that I'm like, okay, this is real. And I've got to do everything to try and survive.
13: What was your, and I won't say relationship necessarily, but I mean, you're a regular swimmer in Australia. Sharks are obviously a big part of the conversation when you swim. You were between the fags, you were close to the shore. Had you had any other moments in your life where you felt uncomfortable in the water, or that sharks were near you or around you? I mean, had that been a familiar feeling up until this moment?
12: No, and it's really hard to describe to people that aren't from where I am in Sydney, but sharks are not there. So where I swim, it's actually a very safe area, and that's where people go to ocean swim because it's so unlikely to come across a shark there. There was a shark 100 years ago in Coogee, but certainly there were a lot of people that would swim way further out than me, and I always took the right sort of precautions that I thought. So I'd swim pretty close to the shore, and only sort of in the middle of the day, not on murky water. And I swam every day, not always in the ocean, sometimes in the pool, but I'd never come across a shark. And I don't know anyone else that has come across a shark like this. Unfortunately, though, in Australia, there has been a rise in shark attacks. And now that I've had this experience, I'm speaking to a lot about the people that have had encounters. So it's definitely now something on the forefront of my mind.
13: I can imagine. Look, even right now, right, I'm chatting with you, I feel by its very definition that even this interview takes you right back into those horrific moments. You're describing them for us. It must feel so fresh in your mind. Is there a catharsis in talking about it? What is your relationship with having these conversations?
12: I don't know how other people's brains work, but for me, I feel like I'm trying to regain power over the situation. And every time I speak about it, the fear of it, it gets a little bit less. It's hard to describe, but I've actually enjoyed sharing about it. And every time I talk about it, it becomes a little bit easier to share. At the beginning, I couldn't even hear the word shark or look at a shark. But it's been 3.5 months now, and I've been doing a lot of work. And even for me, I'm out of hospital now, and I thought, you know what, I don't want to be scared of the ocean. So I've actually moved back pretty close to the ocean just so that I see it every single day. And by seeing that, I feel like it's helping with the fear just by exposure.
13: I bet. Do you imagine you'd get back into the water again, Leah?
12: I would like to, but I just want to make sure that it's safe for myself and for other people. So I've been speaking with the Premier of New South Wales, and I really am passionate at making sure that we can keep our beaches safe. And I would be quite scared at the moment just because of what I've been through, but one day I would love to get back out there if it's safe.
13: I can imagine. You are listening to RNZ National. I'm Kate Roger. What a treat. We are chatting with Leah Stewart, the inspirational survivor of a shark attack in Australia. Leah, you mentioned earlier in that moment, it's interesting, and there'll be parents listening, I'm a parent myself, that unbelievably, often even feeling shocking, primal urge we get when we're in danger or under threat. Our child or our children, they're the first thing that comes into our heads, and it was certainly the case for you too, wasn't it?
12: Oh, absolutely. I've been pretty open about this. I don't think I would have gotten through this if it wasn't the thought of August. When it took me, it felt impossible, and it almost felt easier for it just to kill me quickly, because I thought, there's no way I'm getting out of this. This is just horrific. But the thought of her, just like, it gave me a strength I don't think I would have had. And then when I was on the beach, I lost most of my blood, and my heart actually stopped. And it's hard for me to describe, but, you know, I don't know if you would call that death, but my heart stopped. And I just thought, no, I've got to bring myself back to be her mum. And it gave me a strength that I don't think I would have had without her.
13: I can imagine then, after being in hospital, being in a coma, and then that very first time, that feeling of getting to hold your daughter, to hold August again, must have been indescribable.
12: Oh, it was the hardest thing. So I was still breastfeeding her, and we co-slept, and I hadn't returned back to work. So for me, just to disappear for her was so hard. And then for me, when I woke up, it was just the hardest thing to be kept away from her. I could see her I saw her 3 weeks after I entered hospital, and it was the best to be reunited with her, but it was still really difficult because at that point I couldn't move. I was in bed. I couldn't really even roll over by myself. So she came to see me, but it was really hard for her to understand, like, mum's a bit different now. And luckily now I'm back home with her, and it's like nothing's happened now. But at the beginning, it was just incredibly hard.
13: I can well imagine. Leah, I've obviously been stalking you on social media. It's amazing how you've turned this trauma into such a show of strength and inspiration. What is the most important message that you really have to share with those who are following you or our listeners today?
12: I haven't thought about this, but I guess for me, it's just about being grateful for what you do have and not focusing on what you don't have. And every day, that's the perspective I'm coming with. Mm. For example, today, I actually got to pick up August, and that's something I didn't think I'd be able to do. I've lost my left arm, like half of it, and then my right hand is severely damaged. But I got to pick her up and hold her on my side, and that's what I'm focusing on. I'm not focusing on all the other things I can't do. Be grateful for what you have and don't focus on what you don't have.
13: I can imagine. And as part of this, what's going to be and already is a road to recovery, that's not even described as a small win. I mean, that for me feels like a really big win for you.
12: Oh, it is huge. We set goals at the beginning of my therapy, and I said, I want to hold my daughter. And the fact that I've been able to do that, it means so much. And I'm just, I'm over the moon. And that was only in the last couple of days I figured out that I could actually do that. So, just chuffed.
13: I bet you're chuffed. I'm stoked for you. Leah, what's abundantly clear to me, and it will be to all of New Zealand who's listening, is you're such a fighter. You're relentlessly positive. But I know there must be some really, really hard moments over the course of the last 3 months, and you will have more of those to come, won't you? How do you face up to those?
12: There have been some really hard things. So at the moment, my leg is still open. So I was bitten by the shark. I lost my outer muscle of my leg, so the outer quad. And so I can't really move that freely. I've been on bed rest the last 2 weeks, which is awful. Mm. There's definitely hard parts to it. But like I said before, you've just got to focus on what's going well. And the fact that, you know, it was highly likely I wouldn't have survived. It's highly likely I would have had brain damage. Highly likely I wouldn't be walking like I am. I just need to focus on the wins, whether they're small or big.
13: So there is an element, is it, do you wake up in the midst of all of this and you genuinely marvel that you are awake, that you have your life, you have your daughter, that even with everything and your recovery and the physicality of what's happened to you, there is still that real sense that you were lucky and you're lucky to be alive?
12: Oh, yeah, definitely. Even when I was in hospital, I'd woken up from the coma, I saw the injuries, and I just thought, I'm not walking again. Like, I'm not going to have any function. I'm happy to be alive, but I don't think my life is going to be what I always thought it would be. I was imagining that my partner would be my carer. And yeah, like to myself, like still to this day, I'm shocked that I'm doing what I'm doing. And you can't help but be grateful when you expected it to turn out very differently. And you know what? Like I get to be with my daughter. That's everything. She's the reason I fought to be here. And now I get to be with her. So yeah, like there are really annoying things. I don't move as easily. I still have pain. But yeah, the important things I have, which is my family.
13: You speak about your family. I know some will be listening from Hawke's Bay, I will imagine. I mean, will you get a chance? Are you able to travel soon? Well, your contact with your father and in the Hawke's Bay must be, having that support from whānau must be incredibly important.
12: Well, absolutely. I am obsessed with New Zealand and I probably come over to New Zealand probably 3 times a year. So when I was in hospital, I kept on saying to Fernando, my partner, I'm like, when I can finally fly or travel, we're going to Queenstown. Love the remarkable.
13: That's
12: around
13: your
12: there.
13: Favorite. Like,
12: oh, it's just stunning there. But also I do need to visit my family in Hawke's Bay as well. We'll try and get that in. But that's actually been sort of the thing that's gotten me through. And funnily enough, I haven't told any media this before, but on 60 Minutes, when I did my interview, I spoke about them playing.
1: RNZ Pacific News, Talo Falava, I'm Johnny Blades. 3 bougainvillians have been rescued after 70 days lost at sea in the Pacific. 3 men were located and rescued by an overseas vessel, with NBC Bougainville reporting they've been transported to Kiribati for further assistance before being sent home. The crew went missing at sea in July while travelling from Nisan Island to Buka, Bougainville's capital, when the engine failed. According to NBC, further details of the rescue, including the name of the vessel that found them, their exact location when rescued, and their current condition, are yet to be confirmed. A day of remembrance has been held in Port Vila in Vanuatu, honouring those lost at sea and missing in the MV Matsui tragedy and 6 others who died at sea off Eremango last month. The Prime Minister, Jotham Napat, said there were 45 lives lost at sea, including almost 40 in the MV Matsui sinking 2 weeks ago. He thanked the victims' families for allowing Vanuatu as a nation to mourn with them.
14: As a nation, we remember. And we agree, we stand together, and we commit to save Chinese. May the souls of our loved ones rest in peace, and may God let me bless him.
1: Simultaneous remembrance events were held in the directly impacted provinces of Panama and Toba. Vanuatu has signed a global declaration to aimed at putting children and young people in climate policies. According to UNICEF, Vanuatu is one of the world's most climate vulnerable countries, with children already experiencing its effects firsthand. UNICEF Pacific head Hamish Young says the declaration includes 7 commitments to give children a greater voice in climate decision making. He told Pacific Waves that climate related disasters are displacing children across the Pacific.
15: There are many remote locations right across the Pacific where it's very hard to get water, to get food, to get fuel, all sorts of things. So that displacement's having a real impact on children already.
1: Pacific Island leaders have used their addresses at the UN General Assembly to urge Indonesia to allow the UN Human Rights Chief access to West Papua. Pacific Islands Forum countries in 2019 requested that Jakarta allow the UN High Commissioner for Human Rights to visit Papua to assess ongoing claims of widespread rights abuses. The Marshall Islands President Hilda Heine pushed for action.
16: The Marshall Islands affirms the region Pacific Islands Forum communique position regarding West Papua, including the 2018 invitation by Indonesia to the UN Human Rights Commissioner.
1: Meanwhile, the Prime Minister of Solomon Islands, Matthew Wale, made an emotional appeal to Indonesia during his UNGA speech, saying rights violations had persisted in Papua for far too long. The United States has congratulated Nauru on its decision to withdraw from the International Criminal Court. At the UN General Assembly, Nauru's President David Ardiang announced his country's intention to revoke its membership in the ICC, calling it an irrelevant institution. That followed the US President Donald Trump using his speech at the UN to attack the ICC. Now the US Assistant Secretary of State, Michael George de Sombra, has met with the small Pacific country's Deputy Foreign Minister, Russ Kuhn, to offer congratulations, saying Nauru joins a growing number of nations standing up for their sovereignty against the, quote, ICC's illegitimate overreach. Papua New Guinea's National Broadcasting Corporation has returned to the airwaves of the Torres Strait Islands after more than 5 years off-air. Radio Western, Daru Island's NBC radio station, is now broadcasting on a new frequency from a temporary studio while renovations continue. According to Torres News, the restoration, supported by $350,000 of funding from the PNG Sustainable Development Program, reconnects communities who have gone without this much-needed radio service for around a decade. In news from Aotearoa, the two big political parties have dropped any pretense of civility, with both sides going personal and negative at their respective campaign launches. Both National and Labour enter the race below 30% in most polls. RNZ's deputy political reporter Craig McCulloch was in Auckland for the kickoff.
17: National's weekend launch was primarily a warning to voters. Don't risk it on the other lot, on those economic vandals and half-baked socialists. You cannot afford to go back to Chris Hipkins. But Chris Hipkins was not having any of that. Across town, he fired up, accusing National of spreading BS and calling Christopher Luxon out of touch and unfit to be PM. Labour also debuted a new policy promising to wipe 10% of a student's debt if they stay in the country for 3 years.
1: Bill Gates says artificial intelligence can't be regulated by the people building the technology. The Microsoft co-founder has said in an interview airing today in the US that law enforcement and the politicians need to get into the discussion about what safeguards and monitoring look like. He says the risks are no hoax. Five AI leading companies, including Microsoft, have called for slowing the development of increasingly capable AI systems. But President Trump and other opponents of regulation for AI say new government restrictions would simply give China the upper hand. In sport, the Fiji Rugby Union has named a 68-member squad to prepare for a one-off test against Japan next month, plus the nation's championship series in November. A notable inclusion is former international player Ben Volavola, who last played for the Fijians 3 years ago before club stints in France, England and Australia. Former England rep Nathan Hughes, former French international Vidimi Vakatawa, plus the former All Black Peter Gus Sowakula are all in the squad as well. And the Fiji Rugby Union is finalising applicants for the head coach role to determine who will guide the Fiji side for the upcoming internationals as they prepare for next year's World Cup. And in Fiji, former coup leader George Speight will represent the country at the upcoming Oceania Regional Powerlifting Championship. The Fiji Sun reports that Speight, who led the coup which took over government in Fiji in 2000, will compete in a Masters 93-kilogram category. He's among a 50-member team for Fiji of powerlifters selected for the championships in November, which are returning to Suva after 20 years. And that's a bulletin of news and sport from RNZ Pacific.
18: National Park on Tuesday afternoon. For Mount Aspiring and Fiordland National Parks, occasional showers with snow possible above 700 metres, clearing north of Secretary Island Tuesday afternoon, winds strong to gale southwesterlies and a freezing level of 1,200 metres, rising to 2,500 metres from Tuesday morning. RNZ National, it's 8 minutes past three.
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0: It's very difficult to Google this artist, I discovered this morning, particularly given my conservation history, but I eventually found Seal the Singer. He's coming to New Zealand, performing here for the first time. Actually, quite a nice lineup in the summer concert tour 2027. Seal plus Sophie Alice Baxter, Bastille and Level 42. They go to some interesting places. Wanaka's Three Parks Outdoor Arena. I mean, it's not that interesting if you live in Wanaka, but it's not often on the, on plan A for visiting international tourists, nor is Taupō Amphitheatre, but they'll be there. This is Kiss from a Rose, of course, she's just crazy. And Sophie Alice Baxter, arguably even more hits. That'll be a goodie. Sing along. 3:09. Ruwani Pereira on TV in a moment. Then Manoush Zomorodi, who's been doing a study of 23,000 people to look at how small changes can make a big difference to our bodies and brains when it comes to sitting in the same place. So we'll talk about her new book, Body Electric, The Hidden Health Costs of the Digital Age and New Science to Reclaim Your Well-Being. Right now, let's talk TV. Ruwani's with me in the Auckland studio. Kia ora.
1: Oh, great weather watching TV. Watching, isn't it?
0: What do you mean?
1: Like, be inside because it's gross out there.
0: It is quite. It's quite a cold.
1: It's okay now, but over the weekend, yeah. This was perfect.
0: Yeah, I feel like
1: perfect
0: that
1: for a TV reviewer.
0: The direction of the wind was enough to keep you inside.
1: Crazy.
0: And you've been watching one called Last Scene on Apple TV.
1: Yeah, I stumbled across this one because I was like, oh, hang up. There's a face I remember, recall from very recently. Colin from Accounts.
0: Which lead, you reviewed last time you were
1: actor.
0: Here.
1: Yeah.
0: Yeah, and I've been really enjoying.
1: What season are you up to?
0: One. We only do one episode a night in our house. That's us binging.
1: Okay.
0: Yeah.
1: Okay.
0: By the time the kids are down.
1: Yeah, that's all you've
0: and
1: got
0: And before
1: time
0: it's
1: for.
0: Time to head into bed and start reading, we get one half-hour TV show, yeah.
1: Okay, feeling really good about my
0: So let's catch up in February about the latest season, yeah.
1: Yes. So, Last Scene, Apple TV. It's a six-part series. It's a gripping drama. It, like, starts kind of from woe. And
0: is it an Aussie series?
1: It's an Aussie series, yeah. And it's the Apple's first TV show to be made and entirely filmed in Australia as well. So it's got the lush looks, it's got the great glossy sort of finish, and a great storyline, which is based on a book, a 2011 book called The Dispatcher, but they swap out Texas in the US for a fictional seaside town of Port McKenna in Victoria, in Australia. So it stars Patrick Bramall, who's having a time of it, right? Devil Wears Prada, Colin from Accounts. But this is a very different role. So no comedy. So I think coming from three seasons of watching him as Colin, as this funny, quirky, who is a little bit serious sometimes,
0: and
1: right?
0: And he just seems, both of them, but he in particular just seems so likable.
1: Yeah,
0: you know,
1: exactly.
0: Sort of guy you want as your friend.
1: But you do like him.
0: Yeah.
1: But he plays a former cop whose daughter went missing when she was 3 years old, and we are now 11 years on.
0: Ooh.
1: And his life has been destroyed by this missing daughter. So his marriage has collapsed. He's lost his job as a cop. He now works as a police call centre operator on the 111 calls. So it happens one night, and I'm not giving anything away, but everything happens quite expeditiously. Mm. He answers a call from a distraught girl, a teenage girl on the phone, and he thinks this could be the daughter.
0: Wow.
1: And basically his life has been on hold because he's never given up on the fact that she's still out there. So it's got a brilliant cast. Brendan Cowell, Love My Way, another great Aussie drama. Also, he was in Game of Thrones. He plays this hermit / very cultish sort of man who lives like in a very remote sort of area of this town. And look, it's gripping. It's excellent writing, a fantastic cast. And I'm five into the six episodes. Five have already released. So I don't even know the end.
0: Ah.
1: So there you go.
0: Because that's how Apple tends to do it, right?
1: Yeah.
0: Yeah, they give you a couple to get you hooked.
1: I know.
0: And then it's one a week.
1: And I really thought I was at the end. But no, highly, highly recommend. But again, you've got a, it is a bit of a mind shift because you've gone from this Colin act, you know, seeing him as this lead character, a bit goofy, slightly, you know, haphazard.
0: But a good actor can do that. In 20 minutes in, you've completely forgotten he was ever anyone else.
1: Very, very good.
0: It's called Last Scene. It's on Apple TV. You've also been watching one called Sweet Pea on 3.
1: Just a bit of free to air on 3. Again, this is based on a book series, which I think is far superior, the especially book one. But look, it's kind of one of those quirky black comedies, black dramas, black comedy dramas called Sweet Pea. It's about, you know, be careful about, it's always the quiet ones, you know, those people.
0: Yeah.
1: And have you seen this actress, Elle Purnell?
0: I have. I'm trying to work out
1: Yellow
0: what I've
1: Jackets?
0: Seen her in. Yeah, I haven't
1: Yellow
0: seen...
1: Jacket?
0: Oh. I haven't seen...
1: She's been in a few things.
0: Yeah, I know. I'm like, trying to
1: she work looks out like I've a cartoon character
0: because
1: her eyes look like a manga, like comic book or something. But she takes on this sort of very mousy, like people ignore her on the bus, people ignore her on the street. She gets, like, the name Sweet Pea comes from her boss who can't remember her name is Rhiannon and calls her Sweet Pea. And so she goes from this mousy sort of invisible character to a serial killer and a psychopath. And so it's quite a leap. Look, it had me entertained. It had me gripped. Is it the best thing you're ever going to see? No, but she sort of takes on this role of like a bit of a vigilante as well.
0: And they arrange the series so you don't feel too sorry for the victims, I'm presuming?
1: Yes, exactly. So they are, you know, they're a very, you know, they've made it so that these men
0: in that world, they deserve it. Yeah.
1: Yeah, in that world.
0: Yeah.
1: But it is very much, she starts a hit list of people she'd like to kill. And she's, so it has this blackish kind of comedy. There's a few, there's an actor from Ted Lasso in it. So there are comedic elements. A lot of people have told me, they go, oh, I can't watch it because it's quite gory. So there are some gory scenes in
0: it. I feel like we did a female serial killer.
1: Obituary?
0: Sympathetic female serial killer a couple of weeks ago, possibly. Yeah.
1: Yeah. Yeah. There's another
0: like a bit of
1: Irish
0: cat and mouse between her and a detective.
1: I feel there's a few.
0: Yeah.
1: There's a few. But
0: okay,
1: it's
0: so
1: worth
0: it's
1: a look.
0: Qualified recommend.
1: Qualified recommend.
0: But it's free,
1: Give
0: so
1: it
0: you
1: go.
0: Can't ask
1: free.
0: For your money back.
1: Exactly.
0: Hey, have you had your eye on this New York Times top 100 TV shows of the 21st century?
1: What are your thoughts? Because, so I've done 35 of them out of 100.
0: Oh, I haven't ticked them.
1: You've got
0: off
1: to go through them.
0: Yet. Yeah.
1: So we've got, say, number 10, Atlanta. Have you ever done that?
0: No.
1: Never. Curb Your Enthusiasm, of course. 30 Rock. Veep, I mean.
0: Oh, you're doing the top 10
1: top
0: in reverse
1: 10
0: order.
1: Top 10 in reverse order, sorry. So at number 6, Game of Thrones. 5, Fleabag. So it's crossing American and UK.
0: Just.
1: Succession at number 4, Mad Men at 3, The Wire at 2, and number 1, drum roll, Breaking Bad.
0: Huh.
1: So
0: None of those particularly controversial, apart from maybe Fleabag, which we all love, but maybe wouldn't have expected to come into the fifth greatest TV show of the 21st century.
1: And Atlanta, like, name me that. I don't even know what that is.
0: Yeah, it's been positively reviewed on our show, but maybe was a bit of a sleeper hit.
1: Yeah.
0: Which is the people who found it really loved it. I think it might be Donald Glover. Do I have that right?
1: Oh, right. Is it Cops and Robbers?
0: No, I think it's music.
1: Oh,
0: music
1: okay.
0: industry, yeah.
1: Okay.
0: But then, through 11 through 20, The Office US, Arrested Development Girls, so a fair bit of comedy in there.
1: Yeah.
0: Friday Night Lights, I love. 6 Feet Under, getting a bit on a bit these days.
1: Yes. But a classic.
0: Yeah, The Office UK, controversially behind The Office US.
1: And controversially, where is Sopranos?
0: Not in the 21st century.
1: Yeah.
0: So
1: sorry, it just slipped. So,
0: you're not the only person to ask that
1: That's
0: question.
1: That's right, sorry.
0: Yeah, definitely worth, it's a very good idea the way they've rolled it out as well. Because
1: I love
0: it. They give you a checkbox so you can, I've seen it or I want to
1: add
0: see
1: to,
0: it.
1: Add to your list, add to your favourites. Yeah.
0: Good stuff. Thank you. Nice to see you.
1: Nice.
0: Ruwani Pereira, talking TV today. We have a TV critic in each Monday just after 3 o'clock. And Manoush Zomorodi shortly talking about the effect of screens on your physical health. But now here's another song song by one of the artists visiting for the Big Summer Tour 2027. Love Sophie Ellis-Bextor, love Murder on the Dance Floor, but this was the first time we heard her voice along with DJ Spiller. This is Groove Jets, If This Ain't Love.

0: Groove Jet, If This Ain't Love, Sophie Ellis-Bextor, who is coming to New Zealand with that summer tour. Kia ora, you're on Afternoons, and 5 minutes doesn't sound like enough time to change much. But if you're spending big chunks of your time sitting, thinking, working, or scrolling, getting up for just 5 minutes at regular intervals can change everything. Journalist and broadcaster Manoush Zomorodi has spent years investigating what the digital, sedentary life is doing to us. 3 years ago, her Body Electric podcast invited listeners to take part in a Columbia University study testing what happens when people got up and moved regularly for just 5 minutes. Now the results are in, and they are the basis for a new book that shows how surprisingly small changes can make a big difference to our bodies and brains, from blood pressure to posture, eyesight to productivity. The book is called Body Electric, The Hidden Health Costs of the Digital Age and New Science to Reclaim Your Wellbeing. And Manoush Zomorodi joins me now. Hi.
1: Hey, Jesse. Good to be back.
0: Lovely to talk to you. I was saying to you off air, your interview with us in 2023 was in our top five listens of that year, so we were excited to get you back and hear the latest.
1: And no pressure, right, Jesse? Okay.
0: But I opened up your book, the first words I expected to read were not, "I was scared to write this."
1: I was scared to write this because I think everybody can relate to how I feel or was feeling at the

0: up so many questions, namely that I didn't really understand what was going on in my body while I was consuming all this information and switching from screen to screen. All I knew was that I felt terrible and wanted to feel better.
1: Is it fair to say that sitting is the new smoking?
0: It's been the new smoking for a while. It is the smoking, basically, at this point. So that phrase was actually coined over a decade ago now. But as I'd heard it, I didn't really know what it meant. I wanted to understand it better. And as I was doing the research, I came across a physiologist at Columbia University Medical Center. His name is Keith Diaz. And Keith has been studying the minimum amount of movement that the human body needs in order not to die an early death. So we're talking like setting the bar pretty low, Jesse. Yeah. But that's what it's come to. The average American sits around 187 days a year. And if you think about it, you know, when I first started working in an office, you still had to get up to go to the copier machine, to go see your colleague to discuss something, to even go out and get your lunch. But now everything is either on a screen or you can order it. And we've just had to move less and less and less throughout our lives. And so that is what Keith wanted to figure out. And he had found in his laboratory that 5 minutes of gentle movement for every half hour during long sedentary stretches had the right effect. It made people's blood pressure go down, it affected their glucose levels, and it also affected their ability to concentrate. And so when I heard about his study, I was like, oh, there's an answer. This is what we need to do. So I actually went up and I joined his experiment at Columbia, not far from where I live. And for one day, well, first of all, they strapped all kinds of monitors on me to understand my heart rate and oxygen respiration and how much I walked and all these other things. And so the first day, the first thing they had me do was just work on my laptop like it was a regular day. And also measure, you know, what were my fatigue levels? How did I rate my ability to concentrate throughout the day? They also just sort of had me have a normal day, right?
1: Yeah.
0: And then I came back another day and they, every half hour, someone would tap me on the shoulder and lead me over to a treadmill where I would walk for 5 minutes at 2 miles per hour. I don't know what that is in kilometers, but it's basically a stroll. I'm a New Yorker.
1: 3.2 kilometers an hour.
0: Okay. So not that fast, you know, I wasn't like sprinting or jogging or doing burpees or anything, just sort of walking in the park. And I definitely felt emotionally better. I didn't have to put on the jumper that I'd brought with me that I was freezing the first day I'd been there when I didn't move at all. I didn't need it this time. And I felt as though I could concentrate. I didn't hate my job. And I got on the subway with enough energy to go home and actually be nice to my family, make them dinner. But what struck me was when Keith came back with the results from my glucose monitor and blood pressure. My blood pressure dropped by 5 points that day compared to the other day. My glucose was cut in half. And I was shocked. I was like,
1: that's
0: I'm
1: crazy.
0: A pretty healthy person, right? And he's like, I am not surprised at all. We have seen this time and time again that interstitial movement throughout the day has this outsized effect.
1: How does the garden hose help us think about this?
0: The garden hose. I like that you brought up that metaphor. So that is what I wanted to understand. I was like, Keith, can you just explain why it has such an effect and why a standing desk is not the answer? And he said, yeah, you have to think that when you're sitting all day, you're kinking your legs at the knees and at your waist, kind of like kinking a garden hose. So if you know, water's coming through a hose, if you kink it, everything gets backed up. Nothing flows. It's the same with your blood in your legs. And actually, you need your muscles to be stimulated to take in that blood, to take in the glucose and the oxygen and push it quite literally up to your brain. Because what do we do when we're switching tasks? We're going from email to text to onto a Zoom and another Zoom call, whatever else we're doing all day. Every time we switch, we're using glucose and burning oxygen. And we can refill it, but you need to take breaks. You need to move your body in order to refill it. If you don't,

0: CO2 builds up in the brain. And what happens when you have too much CO2 up there? You get sleepy, you can't focus, you get that foggy feeling. So it you know, so I think a lot of people talk that maybe they have an attention deficit disorder or they feel like they can't focus anymore. And, you know, maybe it's a medical condition, but also maybe you are not oxygenating your brain, quite simply.
1: I'm going to ask Manoush what we can do with our kids to make sure that they get this research and it affects them as positively as possible. That's coming up.
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3: At the High Court at Auckland, Lok Fung Lawrence Lee has been found guilty of murdering an Ellerslie couple at their home in 2023 and plotting to murder his former landlords. Nationals released its new economic plan, promising the party will get core Crown spending below 30% of GDP. Labour is aiming for around 33%. Wine growers in Marlborough are ripping out vineyards rather than sell their produce at a loss amid a global oversupply of grapes. And Taylor Swift has won Video of the Year at the MTV Video Music Awards in Los Angeles. 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
1: Kia ora, you're on Afternoons. I'm talking to journalist Manoush Zomorodi about what the digital sedentary life is doing to us.
5: Can you introduce us, I don't think you mentioned this term last time, interoception?
0: Oh, yes. Oh, one of my favorite words. So
5: fun just to say.
0: The other thing that happens, yes, interoception. So I predict you'll be hearing more about this because there's a body of researchers who are really looking into it. And what it is the body telling the brain what it needs. So it's how you know you need a snack or to take off your jacket because it's hot in the room. Other things you don't even notice, that maybe you uncross your leg because you're losing, you know, your foot's falling asleep. We think, or there's new sort of evidence that, and I've certainly noticed this in myself, that you lose touch with the signals that your body is sending you when you're on a screen. Because, I mean, I'm just enthralled with all the things that are going on my devices to the point where I used to look up after a few 3-4 hours and realize, oh, right, I have not gone to the toilet in that long. Mm. I have not been listening to my bladder. I've been sitting scrunched and I feel anxious and taking shallow breaths because I haven't been listening to the fact that, you know, when you sit, you also bend over your diaphragm. You don't allow yourself to take full breaths, and you need those full breaths, again, to oxygenate your brain and your body. And so we're just contorting ourselves, our bodies, around our devices. And it's not our fault. This world has been designed to accommodate screens, but we need to put the biology back into all this progress.
1: And in this modern world, Manoush, with screens everywhere and technology improving by the day, you have chosen to borrow from a poem by Walt Whitman for the name of your book and your podcast. How come?
0: Yeah. Well, you know, I hear it all the time. People say, oh, I don't have the bandwidth or I'm drained, you know, kind of like a battery is drained. We use all of these analogies comparing our biology to machines, but we are not machines. We cannot go on. You can't just plug us in and keep going and going and going. And Whitman, you know, wrote poetry that really extolled the virtues of the human form at its most filled with vitality and the beauty of it that there is. And I just feel like so many of us do not feel as though we are filled with vitality at all. And it also makes me think that some of the reasons why we feel, you know, there's a lot to worry about in this world, but this fatigue, exhaustion, anxiety that we feel at the end of the day doesn't really make you want to get out there and do something about it, right? We're feeling this tired. The first thing we can do is take care of ourselves so that we can start to this sounds grandiose, but maybe to to take a move the next day to do something, whether that's for your community or your family, or a bigger problem. I think there, you know, we hear about climate and AI doomerism and all of these things, and it feels so overwhelming. And this is something that you can do that is free, that is easy, that actually feels good, that might mitigate it just a little bit. And as I'm sure you're getting to, we did a study with 20,000 people that showed exactly that.
5: Yeah. By the way, I love this suggestion that you think of the body as part of how we think, not just as something that carries our brains
0: yes.
5: around.
0: Yes. I had really not considered it that way. I guess we sort of think of ourselves as like meat bags with a brain on top. But rather disgusting visual that you've got there. I've taken myself off the best of list just with that. But I think, no, it is a system. It is a system that runs really, really well and efficiently when it gets what it needs. So I will say, like, when I heard that this was the thing that we needed to do, I kind of was like, this sounds really easy. And Keith, the physiologist at Columbia, was like, I just don't think so. I don't think anybody's going to do this. Our culture, it is so ingrained in people that, you know, the minute you go into school, you are taught that sitting, not fidgeting, not moving is what being a good student, good worker looks like. We have taken movement out of all the places where we do use our brains, whether that is in school and learning or knowledge workers, as many of us are called, who work primarily on computers. But my thing was like, but that's this is equitable, right? Like, nobody needs equipment. They need permission to get up and move. That is one thing that's not equitable. But let's ask them to try. So we put out the call to people and said, you know, give this a shot, see how it goes. If it doesn't work, why? Is it because your boss wasn't okay with you, you know, taking a 5-minute break? Was it because you didn't feel like it? And if it does work, what are the tricks that you use to find ways to integrate this movement into your day? So the book is going through all of the stories and messages from 20,000 people about what they did, how they found ways to get back in touch with their body, to change schedules or sort of remix schedules that are built around being on screens, and what the effects were, whether that was on themselves or their families or their coworkers. And, you know, it won't surprise you that the number one thing people did was that they set a timer to start. You know, we had three cohorts. You could try every half hour, every hour, or every 2 hours. And people at first really needed that reminder, you know, time to get up, go and walk the dog, go vacuum the living room, go walk around the conference room, turn off your Zoom camera, march in place, whatever you need to do, just get a little movement. But anecdotally, we heard that by the end of the study, that interoception that we talked about started to come back online, just to use another analogy. People started to not need the timer anymore because they said, well, I just know, I feel it, that I need to move. They started to sort of, my mom is like that. She's one of those people who can't sit still. And I always thought, like, that's just my mom. Well, no, actually, you can kind of train yourself to need to move. And then people started to think of it as like, I didn't have to take a movement break. I got to take a movement break. 82% of the people who were able to keep up with movement breaks liked it. They saw fatigue levels drop by up to 28%. They rated their positivity and their mood as higher. And look, did everybody take, you know, all those movement breaks? No. On average, people took about 5 a day, and they still saw those psychosocial benefits.
5: The book Manush is talking about is called Body Electric, The Hidden Health Costs of the Digital Age and New Science to Reclaim Your Well-Being. She spoke to or studied 23,000 people who agreed to try and move more regularly during the day. And did anything in the results surprise you, Manush?
0: I honestly, and I don't mean it to sound the way it does. I was surprised that it worked as well as it did. I really was. I mean, look, this was a self survey, right? And it was public radio listeners who are obviously like, you know, putting their hands up and saying, me, I feel this, I want to try. But people really stuck with it. And I think what we found was that they accepted that this was an experiment. And I think when it comes to public health and science, we're sort of missing a trick here, right? We have a public that is curious, that wants to try things, that wants to be part of the process. And certainly here in the United States, there's a lot of pushback against scientists and medical research. And I think if we could bring people into the process, explain why something works, what we want to test, ask them to be part of finding the solutions, we might get a more engaged public who is excited about science, is excited to think differently about their technology, that it doesn't just feel like, oh, this is just the way it is. This is just life, isn't it? Well, we have no choice. It's that sense of agency that really came back for people, that they joined a group, they tried things with thousands of other people they didn't even know, and they told us how they felt. And we took them very seriously. I have to thank those thousands of people who are in our published scientific study that was published over the summer in the British Journal of Physical Medicine and, Sports Medicine. And I think there's something really encouraging about that, not just that people, you know, got back in their bodies and felt better and maybe didn't feel as depressed about this crazy world, but that they were willing to be part of finding the solution. And I hope people listen to that and think, huh, how could I, maybe this is something I can take to whatever problem I'm trying to solve, whether it's writ small in your office, at your church, or wherever it might be, or writ large.
5: If people want to look that up, by the way, the research is called Evaluating Movement Breaks as a Public Health Strategy to Mitigate the Harms of Prolonged Sitting, a Large-Scale Pragmatic Intervention. You didn't get to pick the headline, Manoush. As a journalist, you would have gone for something way more clickable. Hey, but cool for you that you're one of the authors of that study.
0: I know, huge journalism, like hot moment for me. I felt so proud about that. Awesome. I was like, yay, this is the point of journalism.
5: Yeah, and as a journalist, did you manage to glean any personal stories from all that data? Anything that stuck out for you?
0: Yeah, there was one, I love her so much. We still text pretty regularly. Her name is Dana. So Dana works in HR for a big hotel corporation that you've definitely heard of. She works remotely, and she's had all kinds of health issues in the past. She was diabetic. She had hypertension. She also had a genetic illness. And her doctor had told her, you know, she really needed to get serious about her health and had suggested that she take a long walk every morning, eat better. She had followed his instructions, but, you know, just the numbers were not budging and she was feeling really discouraged. So she heard about the study, decided to join with the oversight of her doctor, who was like, sure, why not? Give it a shot. She got the old treadmill out that she was hanging her clothes on in her bedroom and moved it to a nice spot by her desk. And she really committed to taking these breaks. And she tried all different things. You know, she tried to do email while she was on the treadmill. That didn't work. She tried to then move many of her calls from Zoom to the phone. That did work for her. She started to schedule 25-minute meetings instead of 30-minute meetings to make sure she got her movement breaks in. And she saw tremendous success to the point where she was able to start tapering her insulin. And now, several years later, it sort of kicked off a health journey for her. She started to take her sleep seriously. She started cooking healthier foods. She ended up going off all of her medications and not, you know, this is for Dana. Do what your doctor tells you to do. She was under very tight medical supervision. And she also became a certified health coach at her company. She just felt like a new person. She felt so much better that she thought, I want to be part of helping my coworkers feel this way. So for Dana, it really turned into a real life change for her. And it just started with 5 minutes, which I love. You know, it's something that's doable. You could try it. She knew that if it didn't work, she could stop. It was no big deal. It wasn't like saying, like, I'm changing my life, which can feel so daunting. It was just a little, you know, just that little something to, that got her started. And it wasn't about fitness, Jesse. I think that's important to note, too. It was about feeling good in your body, remembering that you are a human who needs to move. It wasn't about dropping weight or sculpting muscles, although a lot of people did drop some weight without even trying. But it was about just getting in your body. And I think the other key thing that we haven't mentioned that we should is that working out in the morning or in the evening, that is great. But you will still see many of the health hazards if you spend the rest of your day sitting. And scientists actually have a term for the people who are working out in the morning but then sit the rest of the day. They call them active couch potatoes, which is kind of, I know, it's a little sad. So don't stop working out. You know, that's great for cardiovascular and muscle strength, all those things. But your body just needs, the system needs rebooting every so often. So for me, the way I make it work now is I walk the dog in the morning. I take another break midway through the morning. Then after lunch, I'll do another quick break. Then around four, and then another one after dinner. And so it adds up to be about 5 to 6 breaks a day. And that feels manageable to me. And on the days where I don't do it, Jesse, because there still are those days, boy, do I regret it.
1: Yeah.
0: I'm like, ah. Oh.
1: Well, look, I hope.
0: How are you feeling these days? You're stuck in a studio a lot of the time, but you're running around after lots of kids.
1: Well, I've got a hack, Manoush. This is going to blow your mind. I hope you're sitting down. You probably haven't heard of these before.
0: Well, oddly, I am.
1: But they're called standing desks.
0: Oh no!
1: Tell me,
0: I have to tell you.
1: Tell me, these are the answer to our problems.
0: No, unfortunately, a standing desk, there's been a huge meta-analysis which shows that it doesn't actually make that big of a difference. And it's the circulatory stuff again, right? When you stand, you're not stimulating those muscles. If the standing desk is an impetus for you to move, you know, it makes it easier to stand and then march in place or do the Zoom shuffle, as I like to call it, then by all means, like, keep your standing desk. But just standing has actually been shown to lead to varicose veins and other sorts of issues.
1: Okay,
0: There's a section in the book, Jesse. I'll send you the page.
1: No, I did think you were going to say that. Look, it's probably too late for you and me, a couple of, computer-using, studio-dwelling public radio hosts. But can we finish with some hope for our children? How should we take what you've learnt and give our children the best possible shot?
0: Yeah, I think to me, you know, sitting here in New York City where everyone is, if you have to be on the top sports teams and you have to sort of do, if you're going to move your body, it's got to be because you're trying to win something. I think what we want to do is just move with our kids, right? Like, go for a stroll after dinner and check on, you know, the birds at the end of the block. Did the little ones hatch yet? You know, there's these Canadian geese that I've been checking on. I think it sounds so mundane, and I'm sure many of your listeners are absolutely nodding their heads and thinking, I already do this. And I was like, well, well done, because there are a lot of people around you that don't get enough movement. Invite them to come with you. Get them to just go investigate what's going on in the yard or walk down the driveway. I think there's a lot of young people who, you know, it's just easier to be on your phone than to get up. And let's be clear, older people too. We heard from so many seniors who said, I'm on my phone because otherwise I'm lonely. Well, so ask your neighbor if they want to take a weekly stroll with you. There's so many ways we can connect and move our bodies. And you know, if a generation ago somebody had said to you, did you get movement today? You would have looked at them like they were absolutely crazy. But that's where we are. That's where we are right now. We have to make sure we get movement in our lives.
5: I mean, Canada geese are an invasive pest here in New Zealand, but maybe we can bring a gun with us on that walk after dinner. It's a nice idea.
0: They're very, very interesting to watch.
5: Hey, it's been lovely to talk to you again. Congratulations on the book. And there is, by the way, heaps more in there, including the impact of screens on our eyes and our ears. But that's all we've got time for today. Talk to you in 2029, Manoush. And thanks very much.
0: Oh, yeah, maybe sooner than that, okay. Jesse. Thank you. Thank you so much to you and your team.
5: The book is called Body Electric, The Hidden Health Costs of the Digital Age and New Science to Reclaim Your Well-Being. Starts tomorrow. Jen has an idea, standing desk with a treadmill. That'd take up quite a bit of space in the open plan office, but it's a nice idea. As a professional outdoor instructor and nature guide, the benefits of a non-sedentary daily life are constantly apparent. Our culture generally leads to people getting more and more disconnected from nature and our own bodies. And it's a joy working in a space that encourages people back in the direction of movement and nature connection, which also leads to better connection with self and others, says someone on text on 2101. 10 to 4, it's that time of day. Did you have a nice weekend, Wallace Chapman?
6: Kia ora, very, very well. I'm just going to jump in and say, standing desk with a treadmill, the worst idea I've heard all day on RNZ.
5: No, you get the benefits of not sitting down, plus you're getting some exercise.
6: No, not going to happen, mate. But it reminds me, did you not, 2 years ago, didn't you go through a phase, Jesse Mulligan, of sitting on a big swish ball?
5: Was that you? I was never a swish ball guy. I've never been a standing desk guy. And I've never been in one of those orthopedic chairs where you sort of lean forward and your chest leans up against the
6: Now, I know you weren't
5: a swish ball.
6: I know you weren't standing desk, but a little birdie tells me that you went through a swish ball phase.
5: Don't you start scurrilous.
6: And you'd look across and you'd be bouncing up and down. What are you bouncing up and down for? Why are you so happy on a Monday?
5: Never been near a swish ball, mate. You got the wrong person.
6: Well, it wasn't Jim Mora, for sure.
5: It just reminded me of the scene in The Office where someone's on the Swiss ball and then someone comes up and like stabs it with a knife and it pops and lands on the floor. Was that Office US or Office UK? I can't remember.
6: Wasn't the UK one.
5: Yeah.
6: Look, the question of the day happened Monday, Jesse. The question of the day is this. I'm just going to put it out there because I'm fascinated by these people. I'm really interested by these people. Are you left-handed? What are some left-handed challenges? How do you, for example, open a can of guavas with a can opener? What do you do? Do you smudge your writing? Were you told at school to try and be right-handed? I'm so interested in the left-hand phenomenon.
5: I never thought about the can opener. I'm just mentally miming it at the moment. That would be very difficult, wouldn't it? You'd have to hand it to your wife.
6: The question. How do you do it?
5: Yeah.
6: If you're left-handed, how did you open a can of tomatoes with guavas?
5: Yeah.
6: I mean,
5: maybe they just don't eat guavas. Maybe that's one of the sacrifices you make when you find out you're left-handed. No guavas for you.
6: I am fascinated. Mm. How does life work when you're a left-handed person? All right, that's today on the show, question of the day. But tonight, two campaign elections back-to-back, what the campaign launches tell us. So Labour had a WAS-like vibe, said one political commentator. National leaning to those no new taxes message, so we talk about that. Also, bottle throwing and pitch invasions needs tougher penalties, says the boss of New Zealand's largest stadium. I think Jesse, you sort of made reference to the fact that it was getting a stellar day at the rugby league. Yeah. But there was that sort of argy-bargy toward the end there.
5: It's very difficult to explain widespread booing and tossing of projectiles to your four children who are watching their first ever game of rugby league.
6: Oh, gosh. Yeah. Okay, yeah. So we talk about that with Nick Sordner. And in 2 days' time, Jesse, a new law and a new era, says our guest. From Thursday, car drivers will have to leave a minimum distance of 1.5 metres if you're overtaking a pedestrian cyclist or, for the first time in history, a horse rider.
5: Okay. Why are you looking at me like that?
6: I'm not looking at you.
5: You're still thinking about me on a Swiss ball, aren't you? What is the law about how wide a car has to go if you're on a Swiss ball on the side of the road? Is that 1.5 metres as well? Should be.
6: You're killing me.
5: Did you notice they used dry ice for Chris Hipkins' big appearance at the Labour Party yes. conference, yes, Labour Party campaign launch. Is there anything more effective at saying showbiz than dry ice?
6: What is our dry ice in the pre-panel?
5: That's a good point.
6: Years of doing this. Why has no one, Christmas, you know, the Christmas function.
5: Yeah.
6: You know, for Jesse and Wallace, the dry ice.
5: Yeah, okay.
6: Why?
5: We'll send that one upstairs.
6: Yeah?
5: Yeah. We'll maybe save it for the new CEO. Okay. When they've got their feet under the table, when they've got their bottom on the Swiss ball, we'll send it through as a memo. Tessa Guest is in Wellington. Hey, Tessa.
7: Oh, golly, golly, golly. What's going on here?
5: What do you mean?
7: Just chaos on every level.
6: Jesse's refuting the 2 years he's been on the Swiss ball. That's what he's doing.
5: Nah.
6: He's trying to say on national radio happened. That he never did it.
5: Never happened.
7: Yeah, I could see it, Jesse.
5: Because it's never just the Swiss ball, is it? It's part of a pattern of behaviour.
7: On the dry ice, can I just say, it might look effective, but highly hazardous. I was in a school production once of Oliver, and there were many children slipping over. So maybe save it. Yeah.
5: You're not meant to put the dry ice on the stage, are you? I'm thinking more of those like little smoke machines that...
7: Yeah, but whatever's
6: that's
7: in
6: there, dry
7: it's
6: ice.
7: Making the stage
6: that's
7: slippery.
6: A smoke machine.
5: But it's not smoke coming out of it, mate. It's dry ice coming
6: out of it. It's not dry ice. That's a smoke machine.
5: It's called a smoke machine. But how long do you think they'll be in business if they're pouring out black smoke into a stage?
6: I think that dry ice and smoke machines are different.
5: Eh?
7: Mm. One of them makes the stage slippery, and I just think we need to be wary of that. That's all.
5: What was the last stage production you were involved with, be honest?
6: Alice in Wonderland.
5: Yeah.
6: Intermediate school.
5: Okay. So I did Playbox Theatre, What the Butler Saw, a farce, and that was more recent than that, and we were using a smoke machine that put out dry ice.
6: We're going to check this. We're going to come back to this on the
5: fact
6: panel.
5: Fact check. Live fact check. No fake news
6: what
5: on
6: about, what about you, Tess? Are you left-handed or...?
7: Oh, Wallace, I am just... Can I say I'm so thrilled that we are discussing this as a left-handed
5: You're a lefty.
7: Person. I'm part of the
6: are
7: club.
6: You?
7: I'm one of the 10%. And, you know, I do think we are special, but it's also a tough life. I will say I don't have any issues with can openers. I don't know where you got that from.
6: Were you made to change at school?
7: So I write with my left hand, but yes, as soon as I got to school, day one, year one, Mrs. Farrand, she said, you won't be using left-handed scissors. You'll be just stuck your whole life because there aren't, it's not like you go to the real world and there's left-handed scissors everywhere. So she said, you'll be learning how to use right-handed scissors.
5: Ah.
7: And you know what? I think I'm kind of grateful because life is a bit more convenient with that. Fortunately, the can opening thing, that came naturally. I can use my right hand for that. Okay. But yeah, there's a lot of struggles.
5: What's the worst thing?
7: I would say
6: smudging your writing?
7: I would say probably smudging's up there because I'm someone who loves to write a long, sincere birthday card.
5: Yeah.
7: And if you want to wait for every word to dry so you don't smudge it, that could take 2 hours.
6: Yeah.
7: And sometimes it does.
5: I've had a birthday card from Tessa. It looks like it's been written by a serial killer. Smudges everywhere.
7: So mean. I was just trying to, you know, be so heartfelt and nice. And
6: wow,
7: Jesse. Yeah. Making fun
6: Happy
7: of me.
6: Monday to you too. Wow.
5: Very hard to write when you're on the Swiss ball, actually. Your arm bobbles all around. What's on your mind today, Tessa?
8: Precisely because
7: so
8: of that friendship
7: mind,
8: that
7: okay, just briefly,
8: Canada.
7: I've got a fascinating wee tidbit
8: Reports
7: from a podcast called
8: of
7: This
8: Human
7: American
8: Rights Violations
7: Life, sure
8: in West Papua.
7: They told a very interesting story of a producer of a different podcast where they, one of their jobs was to monitor the comments on the platforms that they upload the podcast to, and one of those is Spotify. So off they were looking at the comments.
5: It's a bit like your job at the panel.
7: Pretty much sums up everything I do, yeah. Checking those interesting comments we get. Yeah, but I mean, not many people comment on a Spotify podcast, do they?
5: No.
7: But this guy, he came across a very long string of confusing comments that seemed to be interacting with each other. They were kind of part word, part gibberish. And he thought, oh, this has to be some kind of fancy bot. So off he went and just deleted the comments. But then he talked to a bit of a younger colleague of his and discovered, turns out this was actually a group of just pre-teens who'd been banned from using social media and just started using the comment section as their group chat.
5: Oh,
6: amazing.
5: That's very
6: That's
5: clever.
6: So cool. That's incredible.
7: These are the kids. They're onto something here.
5: Oh. They told us that teenagers would find a way if we banned social media, and they're meeting in the comments of NPR podcasts on Spotify.
7: So I would just
6: amazing.
7: Say, watch out. They'll find a way.
6: That's very cool.
5: Yeah. And if you did sort of just come across some 14-year-olds chatting to each other online without context, you would look like complete gobbledygook, wouldn't
6: it? That's really cool.
7: So many acronyms, so many made-up words.
5: Yeah,
7: it's tough. But I'm just thinking, if they're going to that much effort, like, is it not just time to bring back walkie-talkies? You know what I mean?
5: Yeah.
6: Don't get me started on the beauty of what you call walkie-talkies.
1: That's another. That's for another day.
7: It's like catnip for Wallace.
6: That's another
1: we
6: day.
1: Can't. We can't spend just 30 seconds on walkie-talkies.
6: And well, the last 20 seconds, I'm giving $20 to anybody who can send in an image of Jesse on a swiss ball.
1: Yeah.
6: There must be someone out there.
1: I'll pay you $1,000 because I'm confident it doesn't exist. Thanks, Tessa.
7: Thank you.
1: Have a great week. At least I hope it doesn't. Now, thanks for listening to Afternoons Today. You can catch up on demand, rnz.co.nz/Jesse. Wallace is back at 6 p.m. Keep the text coming on 2101. Time for Lisa Owen and Checkpoint.
9: Kei te whakarongo mai koe ki te reo irarangi o Aotearoa. This is Checkpoint on RNZ National. I'm Lisa Owen. E Heidi Akine, an Auckland pharmacist, sounds the alarm about weight loss injections. Are some people going too far? We'll have a potpourri of politics. Your call whether the plans and policies pass the sniff test. The charity helping the homeless enrolled to vote. Stanford Uni uses AI to change the race and appearance of students in a photo. And the dancing queen who stole the stage from pop star Jason Derulo. She's live.
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10: RNZ Pacific News, kia ora ana, I'm Johnny Blades. The Solomon Islands Prime Minister has made an emotional plea to Indonesia at the United Nations, urging it to allow the UN Human Rights Chief's Office to have access to West Papua. Matthew Wale reiterated a long-running call from Pacific Island Forum countries to Indonesia for it to allow the UN High Commissioner for Human Rights to visit Papua and observe progress on long-standing human rights abuses. He said his country respects the sovereignty and territorial integrity of Indonesia and values its friendship.
11: Yet it is precisely because of that friendship that we speak with candor. Reports of human rights violations in West Papua have persisted for far too long. They must be independently verified, not left in dispute.
10: Indonesia told RNZ Pacific earlier this month that plans for the visit were on track over 7 years since the Pacific Forum's request. The United States has congratulated Nauru on its decision to withdraw from the International Criminal Court. At the United Nations General Assembly last week, Nauru's president, David Adiang, announced his country's intention to revoke its membership in the ICC, calling it an irrelevant institution. This followed the US President Donald Trump using his speech at the UN to attack the ICC. The United States' Assistant Secretary of State, Michael George de Sombra, has now met with the small Pacific country's Deputy Foreign Minister, Russ Kuhn, to offer congratulations. A Facebook post about the meeting from the US Embassy in Suva says Nauru joins a growing number of nations standing up for their sovereignty against the ICC's illegitimate overreach. The head of UNICEF Pacific says children displaced by climate-related disasters can face a greater risk of protection threats, including human trafficking. The warning comes as Vanuatu joins a global declaration to give children greater voice in climate policies. Hamish Young told Pacific Waves, there's currently no hard data on how widespread child trafficking is in the region.
12: Any form of displacement, I think there's a lot of evidence that shows that any form of displacement makes children more vulnerable to a whole risk of child protection threats. Trafficking would be one of them.
10: The Cook Islands government has been getting precise three-dimensional measurements of the shape of its land and near-shore environment. The Prime Minister's office says the data gives a new evidence base for decision-making in areas like flooding, coastal hazards and land use. Light detection and ranging, or LIDAR, uses laser pulses from an aircraft to measure the shape and elevation of land and the near-coastal seabed in fine detail. The Prime Minister, Mark Brown, says the data will also be used in climate advocacy, saying good data is a form of leverage. A study in New Zealand has found nursing understaffing on surgical wards is associated with a higher risk of death for patients. Around 200,000 patients in public hospitals were included in the study from 2022 to 2024. The University of Auckland's Professor Ian Bissett says 45% of shifts during that period had a nursing deficit. He spoke to Pacific Waves about the study's findings.
13: And then we looked at how many nurses would it take to cover each of those deficits. And this was around about 166 nurses, although they would need to be allocated appropriately to where the gaps were.
10: The first Samoan to graduate with a doctorate in physics says support programs based on race at universities benefit not just individuals but society at large. A review has been completed recently in New Zealand looking into whether Māori and Pacific admission scheme, which ACT leader David Seymour says hasn't proven racial discriminatory despite believing it a clear case. Dr. Sean Richards, who graduated last week, says from personal experience during her studies, programs that help underrepresented groups reach higher levels of study and are better for society at large.
14: Science and universities and society thrives when there is a diversity of voices contributing to the scientific ideas or the political discussion or whatever sort of socio-political climate is at large.
10: The review of the scheme is with New Zealand's cabinet and there is no timeline for when it will be released publicly. In world news, Pope Leo is warning that the United Nations and other multilateral bodies are facing a crisis of effectiveness. The ABC's Francis Thun has more details.
15: The Pope made the comments during a speech at UNESCO headquarters in Paris, warning international dialogue risks becoming a charade rather than a way to seek the common good. Pope Leo also criticised world leaders who disrespect the rule of law, saying some invoke it when it serves them and disregard it when it restrains them. The Pope also urged the world to reconsider the development of artificial intelligence, warning that AI could create a future where a paradise of machines takes control of the earth.
10: In sport, former All Blacks captain Scott Barrett is expected to play his first game of professional rugby in 10 months after undergoing back surgery for a bulging disc. The 32-year-old lock will represent Taranaki in this afternoon's NPC clash with Hawke's Bay and Napier, kicking off just over an hour away. And Black Ferns head coach Whitney Hansen says her side's closing the gap on the world champions despite this morning's narrow loss to England. New Zealand were outscored 4-3 at Twickenham in the clash against the Red Roses. The talking point of the match was the last-ditch intercept try to England's Zoe Harrison, sealing the result. Hansen says the 26-19 defeat shows they're within touching distance of the world's best.
16: It's tough always, right, when we don't capitalise on those moments that are there, and I think there was a few today that we need to finish that we didn't, and that's the way it goes sometimes, but incredibly proud of our courage.
10: England's win extended the Red Roses' unbeaten streak to 41 matches. Japan is going to bid to host the Men's Rugby World Cup 2035. The Japan Rugby Football Union says a Rugby World Cup 2035 bid advisory committee was established last week to prepare for the bid. The committee is working on an all-Japan framework that unites multiple levels of government, the sports community, political and business circles, and local communities. Japan last hosted the event in 2019, while Australia is set to host next year's World Cup and the USA hosting in 2031. And that's a bulletin of news and sport from RNZ Pacific. For more stories, you can visit our website, rnz.co.nz/Pacific.
17: Kia ora na, this is Tangata o Te Moana from RNZ Pacific. I'm Susanna Suesuiki. Coming up...
18: Because it can't just be based on pure trust.
17: Pacific voters in New Zealand are urged to look beyond political promises and...
19: How do we do research to be able to do stories? How do we fact check?
17: The region's media professionals meet in Fiji and in sports...
20: From match to match, our performances just grew and we got stronger and stronger.
17: Samoa and Tonga secure Netball World Cup spots. But first, New Zealand's political parties lay out their foreign policies. The government and the opposition have laid out their intended approach to the Pacific within Aotearoa's foreign policy in the next parliamentary term. The MP who has been Foreign Minister for the past term of Parliament, Winston Peters, says he has given more attention to the region than any of his predecessors in modern times. Meanwhile, Labour Party Foreign Affairs spokesperson Vanushi Walters wants to see a greater emphasis on peace and demilitarisation. Kaya Selby reports.
3: It was Winston Peters as Foreign Minister in a Labour-led government who fronted for Aotearoa's Pacific Reset in 2018. That platform, in a nutshell, reasserted a Pacific New Zealand identity and committed the country to active Pacific engagement, including through aid. Speaking on Monday, Mr. Peters reflected on this new term without Labour with pride.
21: Working closely with Australia, New Zealand's only formal ally, we have, over the past 3 years, undertaken the most intensive program of Pacific diplomacy in New Zealand's history. We set the goal of visiting all 17 other Pacific Island Forum countries in the first year. Well, we got to 16, and we didn't make Kiribati, though, unfortunately, until January of this year. But it wasn't for trying.
3: The minister says there is no avoiding the challenge of Pacific security.
21: The unwelcome geopolitical manoeuvring in the Pacific is obvious to New Zealanders, from the testing of missiles without permission or adequate notice to naval exercises edging even further southwards, and the terrible threat to our Pacific neighbours and us from organised transnational crime. Fully 60% of our aid budget is devoted to the developmental needs of our Pacific family. The Pacific reset and diplomacy that flows from it sit at the heart of New Zealand's foreign policy.
3: Meanwhile, Labour leader Chris Hipkins took a more cautious stance on current trends in the region.
22: We want a Pacific that is not militarised, and one whose future is not dictated by rising sea levels and worsening storms. Our nuclear-free stance remains important, and a very important part of who we are. So we will continue advocating for non-proliferation and nuclear disarmament and a nuclear-free Pacific.
3: Labour has criticised the current government for reducing its presence in multilateral bodies like the United Nations, while Pacific countries become more active. Here's Foreign Affairs spokesperson Vanushi Walters.
23: Some of our response in the Pacific will feel similar in terms of prioritising the Pacific, and the government have said that. And certainly our presence across the world will be similar. However, we will be making clear our position on human rights issues. We will be more active in terms of pursuing reform at the UN. We will be leaning into our multilateral institutions at a time when we've seen this government lean out of them.
3: Ms. Walters is also hoping to increase New Zealand's foreign aid.
23: Labour will progressively increase overseas development assistance towards 0.7% of GDP as fiscal conditions allow. We will support closer economic integration across the Pacific and make it easier and cheaper to move money and data across the Pacific.
3: It's an OECD recommendation to have overseas development assistance at 0.7% of a country's income, something Aotearoa has long fallen short of. Treasury advice, made public earlier in the month, recommended against such an increase, calling it unnecessary.
17: And with less than 50 days to go until New Zealand's general election, Pacific voters are urged to look beyond election promises and consider whether political parties have a track record of delivering for their communities. That's according to the University of Auckland's law lecturer, Dr. Suliana Mone, who says voters need to question how realistic campaign promises are, particularly under New Zealand's MMP system. I spoke to Dr. Mone, who says there should be greater scrutiny on politicians once they are in government.
18: There needs to be some sort of accountability mechanism during their time in government, because it can't just be based on pure trust.
17: Dr. Mone says voters should be able to see what policies were promised and delivered, and if there's no evidence, see what progress has been made. That includes promises aimed specifically at Pacifica communities, such as visa waivers and amnesty for overstayers. Dr. Mone says Pacific voters need to look at the history of the political parties making those pledges.
18: Again, it's wonderful to have policies that look to be beneficial for Pacific people. But again, policies and even Pacific representation is great. But again, outcomes is what we should look for.
17: Dr. Mone says the way coalition governments are formed under the MMP system, not all campaign promises get implemented.
18: They're going to have to negotiate with other parties is the most likely outcome for leadership. And that might mean that they have to not, you know, compromise in terms of the policies that they're going in, and that might mean not actually seeing this come to fruition.
17: While immigration policies may have attracted interest, Dr. Mone says it isn't necessarily the main focus for Pacific voters.
18: I think the visa waiver is a great thing, but I don't really think realistically that's the priority for Pacific people. I think the cost of living is really probably more of a bigger concern for Pacific people, like for everyone else in New Zealand in the current economic climate that we're in.
17: She adds that Pacific faith leaders and groups can potentially help voters understand what they're deciding on.
18: I think the churches are like the social political unit for our Pacific people here in Aotearoa, New Zealand, and they could definitely take a bigger role in promoting politics and policy, you know, clarifying for our people what party policies are.
17: Mone says there are signs Pacific youth are becoming more engaged in political debates compared with previous generations. But she says there is still more work to be done to encourage Pacific people to participate in civic processes. Māori and Pacific admission schemes have been at the centre of political debate for years. In 2023, the National ACT Coalition committed to reviewing targeted medical school entry pathways, including the Māori and Pacific Admission Scheme, or MAPAS. And while the programs have opened up tala noa on equity and access, students at the University of Auckland have their own views on Māori and Pacific admission schemes. Here's what Coco Lance found out.
0: ACT Party leader David Seymour told PMN's Pacific Morning Show that admission schemes like MAPAS are bad for society.
4: You choose people based on race. I just think that's wrong. Mm-hmm. I think it's bad for any society. So I'm sort of always surprised that we've got to that point in New Zealand. Mm. But on the other hand, I'm not surprised because, unfortunately, a lot of people do accept that thinking, and I think that's a great shame.
0: But despite the political scrutiny, students at the University of Auckland appear far less divided, and we were hard-pressed to find Tauira who found the programs problematic. Law student Sabrine Islam says the debate surrounding MAPAS is a dangerous dog whistle fueled by inflammatory language.
5: I think, you know, saying that it's based on race or it's a really dangerous, like, co-opting of that sort of language where it doesn't belong. And I think it's a dangerous dog whistle. And like that sort of weaponization makes it seem like something, I don't know, it's just very inflammatory language that I think is just for clicks and gains that really aren't going to benefit anyone in the end.
0: Islam also rejects the idea that students who go through MAPAS are less capable.
5: Students who come through these programs are, you know, just as smart and capable and, like, you know, have the potential to really make a really big difference in society just like anyone else and deserve a chance to do so.
0: Jack Aitkenhead says he can see the value in ACT's argument, but still thinks MAPAS is an important pathway for traditionally underrepresented communities.
8: I completely see National and ACT's kind of, or more so ACT's point of view of wanting equal opportunities for everyone and everyone to be treated equally. However, I do stand more so with Greens and Labour with MAPAS. It promotes equity, where Māori and Pacifica have historically and continue to be systemically oppressed.
0: And final year student Brianna Murgatroyd thinks there are misconceptions around the support the program actually provides.
24: Some people's criticisms of the scheme, like, it's not, like, I'm not saying discounting it entirely, like those criticisms, but it's important to understand the scheme in its entirety. Like, it's definitely just a stepping stone. It's, like, not for the entire time they're at the university. Like, MAPAS is just for the first year. And so being able to understand what it actually does will be able to alleviate the fears of this type of racial discrimination, because at its core, that's not what it is.
0: An independent review of the MAPAS scheme has been completed by the Ministry of Health, but its findings have not yet been released.
17: Thank you. Still on the topic of the Māori and Pacific admission schemes, the first Samoan student to graduate with a PhD in physics at the University of Auckland says dedicated pipelines remain crucial for helping Pacific students succeed in higher education. Dr. Sean Richards says Māori and Pacific peer support programs were essential throughout her life journey and success in academia. A Tere Anō Matiariki spoke to Dr. Richards after her graduation.
1: A newly graduated Samoan astrophysicist says dedicated support programs remain crucial for helping Pacific students succeed in higher education. Dr. Sean Richards graduated this week as the first Samoan physics doctorate in the university's history, with only two other Samoan doctorate graduates in the science faculty between 2001 and 2021. She says graduating in the field of astrophysics continues a path set by our ancestors who used the stars to navigate the sea.
14: I think it's very, maybe auspicious is the right word, that the first Pacifica PhD graduate in physics is specifically in astrophysics and specifically in stellar physics. So it's super special in that regard, and it's humbling in a lot of ways as well.
1: Dr. Richards says senior peer support programs helped students like herself find that they belong in academia.
14: It's phenomenal for people to be able to see themselves in positions of responsibility, I guess is the word. Like, it shows that they individually belong within, disciplines that have historically excluded them, whether by intention or not.
1: Recalling her own experience of failing a paper in third year, Dr. Richards says it became clear that a sense of belonging becomes especially important when students face academic challenges.
14: It kind of rattled me in a way that I couldn't explain, and I started doubting and debating whether or not I belonged in science in academia or whether I would be better served by, quitting and switching into a different field or doing something completely different.
1: Before the stumble, she became involved with the university's Tuakana program as a tutor, which supports Māori and Pacific students.
14: Māori and Pacific students were able to connect both, socially with each other, but also directly with more senior students or researchers within their department and see that they belong.
1: Dr. Richards recalls a story with a mentee where the Tuakana program made a real difference when they were at risk of falling behind.
14: The student who was really struggling felt able to come to Tuakana and work incredibly hard and eventually pass, and I think pass quite well. And if memory serves, she graduated somewhat recently.
1: Dr. Richards believes investment in programs that help underrepresented groups reach higher levels of study is better for society at large.
14: Science and universities and society thrives when there is a diversity of voices contributing to the scientific ideas or the political discussion or whatever sort of socio-political climate is at large.
1: Success for her won't be measured by being the first.
14: The biggest marker of success is more of us. We are seeing more students who are succeeding in their undergrads, staying on to do honours, masters, PhD, graduate diplomas, higher degrees than quote-unquote just a bachelor's.
1: Dr. Richards says support initiatives, mentoring and admission schemes help ensure Pacific students not only enter university but go on to thrive in postgraduate study and research careers. Meanwhile, ex-tertiary education spokesperson Dr. Pamji Palmer says universities receive significant taxpayer funding and should offer publicly funded opportunities on equal terms. She says the proposed change targets race-based resources funded by institutions, while privately funded scholarships could still continue.
17: Music.
2: Pacific media professionals from across the region are in Fiji for the Pacific Islands News Association Media Summit. The summit shines a spotlight on issues facing many Pacific newsrooms. The former president of the Pacific Islands News Association, Tongan journalist Galafi Moala, spoke to RNZ Pacific ahead of the summit.
6: In terms of storytelling, in terms of engagement with government and other powers, how do we do research to be able to do stories? How do we fact check our stories? Those are fundamental things that I think it needs to be brought back and re-emphasized in our training. And the reason for that is there are a lot of young people that are coming in.
2: Moala says it's heartening to see such a huge turnout. He told RNZ Pacific that PENA still needs to exist.
6: The significance of PENA is that it's an association where it allows us to be able to stand together on the key principles of our profession, of our faith. It's always better to stand together than to stand alone. You know, it's like somebody have said,

0: they denying themselves, they would be denying themselves of the free flow of information, which is beneficial for those in the media and the government and the people.
1: The Pina Media Summit concluded on Friday. Bougainvilleans may have to wait even longer than they originally expected on whether Papua New Guinea's parliament will approve their vote for independence. The result of Bougainville's 2019 referendum, in which 97.7% of Bougainvilleans voted for independence, was finally tabled in PNG's parliament last month. The date for parliament's decision on the matter is set to be announced next month, but all signs point to a longer-term process for Bougainville's future. Johnny Blades has the latest.
2: PNG's parliament has the final say on whether to ratify Bougainville's overwhelming vote for independence. It took almost 7 years for the result to make it to parliament, testing the patience of Bougainvillians. But as noted by the regional member for Bougainville in the parliament, Peter Chiamalili, the tabling of the result is not the end of the process.
3: It makes the beginning of parliament's direct and solemn consideration of the question placed before it by the people of Bougainville. This matter must never be reduced to petition politics. It must not become a contest between government and the opposition, nor should it become a source of division between Bougainville and the rest of Papua New Guinea.
2: While it remains unlikely that a majority of Papua New Guinea MPs would vote to grant Bougainville independence, the Prime Minister James Marape and others have given indications that a longer time frame could come into play. They suggest PNG wouldn't necessarily give a final answer of yes or no to Bougainville in the short term, but rather push the decision back over a period of years, possibly more than a decade, to give Bougainville time to build its economy and governance to be able to stand on its own feet before the decision is revisited. Peter Chiamalili says the Melanesian framework that's been guiding both sides in their process over the referendum result provides a pathway.
3: There may have been ambiguity in some parts of the peace agreement, but because of the wisdom of the past leaders who created and crafted the peace agreement, those ambiguity speak right to the heart of the Melanesian way of deconflicting, that we must continue to have a dialogue and that peace will be found and solutions will be found through constant dialogue.
2: One complicating factor is that the autonomous Bougainville government, through its president Ishmael Totowama, has said Bougainville's plan is to declare independence in the year 2030, no matter how the parliament votes. But the MP for Sina Sina Yongamugal, Karinga Kwa, points out that the Burnham Accord, signed in New Zealand last year by both PNG and Bougainville, saw them agree to be bound by any decision of the parliament. They also agreed to maintain ongoing dialogue.
4: So that is an assurance, some level of comfort to all of us to know that, firstly, people should not react unilaterally to any outcomes. People should not resort to violence. We should all cooperate to maintain peace, harmony, good order, good governance. And then we talk. We sit down and talk about what we will do going forward.
2: He cited a poem read by the MP for Central Bougainville, Tim Marsew, earlier in the year in the House Tambaran, likening the Bougainville issue to the tide. It will come today, then it will come tomorrow, and then the day after.
4: It is within his contemplation as a leader of Bougainville that we might not be able to resolve it successfully to the satisfaction of the people of Bougainville. However, we must not give up hope. We keep talking about it, keep coming back, refresh the issues, recharge the issues, keep talking about it, till hopefully one day it gets resolved.
2: Some commentators have noted the parallels between the long quests for independence by Bougainvillians and West Papuans. But a West Papuan community leader who lives in PNG, Frank Makanue, says the parallels are limited because under Indonesian rule, West Papuans have little to no agency to be able to exercise self-determination.
5: The Bougainville leadership must be proud that they have standing to negotiate independence from a secessionist point of view. And I do not have that as a West Papuan person. I do not have standing at all. The PNG government has come this far to resolve the Bougainvillean issue. It has come, you know, like halfway. It's prepared to go halfway, in my opinion. Just follow the process. Try

0: the process. You'll get your independence eventually.
1: Frank Makanue warns that threats, unilateral timelines and declarations from Bougainville's leadership are creating resentment among Papua New Guinea politicians.
0: But they must understand that we need to change the constitution to for them to be able to... I think they also have to understand international law in this regard. This is a secessionist movement and it's not an outright independent that's normally accorded under the international law, where it says all peoples have right to self-determination. This isn't about that. This is about a group of people wanting to break away from a government they agreed to in the first place.
1: In the meantime, Bougainville's government faces huge challenges, not just in keeping the expectations of its people grounded in reality, but also of maintaining peace. A violent attack on a mining company at Panguna Mine just over a week ago, which resulted in at least one death, came as a setback after many years of peace, and suggests that the Bougainville peace agreement may be fragile.
2: More than 125,000 people are reported to have been displaced in West Papua amid growing conflict between Indonesia's security forces and Papuan independence fighters. A report from the Human Rights Monitor says military operations and armed violence have been particularly intense in the Central Highlands this year. A researcher on Southeast Asian conflicts says it's the civilians caught in the middle who end up suffering the most. Tiana Haxton has the details.
3: Indonesian security forces have been in an ongoing fight with small groups of guerrilla fighters with the West Papua Liberation Army, or TPNPB, in the mountainous interior of Papua. For those civilians who are forced to flee their village communities from the conflict, displacement is more than simply moving house. Researcher Hippolytus Wange says many indigenous displaced people, or IDPs, flee, forced to live in the jungle with limited access to supplies. He says the cycle of violence in West Papua has shown no signs of ending anytime soon and fears that even more people will be displaced.
4: Both sides are busy claiming victories and asserting control over the area and its people, which just keeps the tension going. Well, without any signs of talks, formulations, communications, building trust, people living in these conflict zones will continue to be caught in the middle.
3: Human Rights Monitor report documents dozens of armed clashes during the second quarter of this year directly impacting civilians, with drone attacks, shootouts between forces, and villages burnt down. Those not killed or injured in the conflict run. The report goes on to say a lack of healthcare resources in forest camps results in even more deaths.
5: You will find districts like Mimika, Duga, Yahukimo, Puncak, Intanjaya. Those are the so-called hotspots of the conflict. They have been trying to live outside the kind of a major battles. Many of IDPs are still living in jungle. So they have to survive during these constrained situations, living in the jungle with very limited basic supplies.
3: He says people on both sides can feel trapped between Indonesian forces and the West Papuan freedom fighters struggling for independence. Wange points out that civilians are at risk following reports of Papuans suspected of being spies for the Indonesian security forces being tracked down and killed.
5: They cannot just choose between one side or the other because both sides also have some a potential or a capacity to target these civilians. So they just have to get out and then try to find some safety because of the fear, because of constant trauma, because of the instability in highlands of West Papua.
3: For the indigenous people, the consequences of the conflict are immediate. A home abandoned, a village emptied, a family separated, a community forced into the jungle in search of somewhere safe. But Wange says the exact scale of displacement is impossible to establish as outside access to West Papua is heavily restricted. The reported figures of over 125,000 displaced people come from accounts by family members, churches or other stakeholders involved. Wange believes there are many displaced people unaccounted for.
5: It's even higher than the actual number, the ones that have been reported in the media. But nobody knows in these situations because there is no access.
3: For several years, Indonesia has rejected calls from the UN High Commissioner for Human Rights to allow an independent fact-finding mission in Sapapua. The 18-member Pacific Islands Forum has repeatedly urged Indonesia to grant access since 2019. Similar calls have also come from the Melanesian Spearhead Group, made up of Fiji, Vanuatu, Papua New Guinea, Solomon Islands, and New Caledonia's Kanak Independence Movement. But despite these numerous requests, this access for the UN Rights Commissioner has still not been given, and Wange is not confident the visit will happen anytime soon, despite claims by Jakarta that it is on track. He says Indonesia is adamant that the West Papua issue should be dealt with domestically, claiming it's not up for regional debate.
4: So it's clear there is a need to finally address this long-standing conflict. Well, from chats with some Indonesian diplomats, it looks like the UN visit is not going to be a priority. Instead, the Indonesian government will probably go for bilateral talks. Indonesia, in this regard, seems more interested in talking with Pacific countries or organizations than in real dialogue with Papuan political leaders and organizations.
3: He expects the situation to only worsen as the year progresses, with talks of more Indonesian military infrastructure to be built in the highlands and southern parts of Papua.
2: Samoa and Tonga have won the right to play at the 2027 Netball World Cup following their winning performances at the Oceania Netball Championship in Tonga. The Tongan Dala finished the competition undefeated, winning the Oceania title in the final against Te Whai Moana Samoa, with both teams now awaiting the official invite from World Netball. Team coaches Tonga's Jakua Porimakia Simpson and Samoa's Natalie Matthews spoke with senior sports journalist Elisa Tora about the qualifier and plans moving forward.
6: Makia Simpson says securing a World Cup spot was the Tala's focus, with the team improving game by game.
7: It was really incredible for us to get qualification for our second World Cup. It's been a while, actually, since we have put out consistent performances over an entire campaign, which is something that we were able to do. And I think from match to match, our performances just grew and we got stronger and stronger.
6: She says moving forward, the plan for the next 12 months will be finalised soon. But playing the World Cup in Sydney is already exciting for the Tala, who will have a big following from the Tongan community there.
7: That is something I will do with Tonga Netball in the near future for us to be able to plan our lead into the World Cup. So we'll have a close look at the best preparation schedule for us. We are excited that it's in Sydney, pretty close to home. There's a strong Tongan community there, and we're really, really excited for next year.
6: Samoa's Matthews was ecstatic with what her team achieved. Samoa's qualification represents a return to the World Cup after missing out of the 2023 tournament.
8: It's obviously something we're super proud of. The girls went through undefeated for those first few games, which gave us that qualification. So it was definitely such a success from our perspective. I honestly couldn't be prouder, especially, you know, the youth that we have coming through our system right now, to have seen what they achieved in qualifying for the World Cup.
6: Looking ahead, Matthews says her continuation in the coaching role is yet to be confirmed, with her contract ending last weekend.
8: I will be putting my name in to apply. So it is a formality. Obviously, my contract was up and I was aware of that. I was aware it was going to be advertised. I would love nothing more than to continue to lead this team into a World Cup. But I will put my application in and we'll see what the outcome of that is.
6: Both Makia Simpson and Matthews believe their respective teams have learned important lessons from the Oceania meet, with younger players getting the opportunity to test themselves at the event. They also agree that the game has continued to improve, with both teams set to face a tougher challenge at next year's World Cup.
2: That's Tangata o Te Moana for this week. For all episodes, head over to rnz.co.nz/Pacific. We're also on Spotify, Apple and iHeartRadio. From myself and the RNZ Pacific team, kia manuia koe, and I'll see you again soon.

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1: Well, the new advocacy group has launched in New Zealand with the aim of giving parents a more organised voice in our ongoing debates around education. They're called the Parents Alliance, and they say they want to be an evidence-based and non-partisan organisation and have a say in the way education policy is made. Its co-founder and executive director is Anya Zorab. Anya is a mother of three who's worked in the public sector and banking. She's done not-for-profit work and advised ministers. And she joins me now with more on the Parents Alliance. Hi, Anya.
2: Hi, Jesse. Thanks for having me on.
1: Hey, thanks for putting your hand up to make some positive change in the world. What's your history with this idea? How did this all happen?
2: Well, it's been kicking around in Wellington for a couple of years, but there was sort of no one around to pick up the mantle because these things are quite a lot of work to set up. And I was also really firmly of the view that it needed to be non-partisan because, you know, to work effectively with ministers from any party and to work effectively with officials, you know, we really need to be non-partisan. So it took a bit of time to put together the board. But we're deeply committed to, you know, growing this movement so that parents and grandparents have a voice in the education policy debate.
1: Yeah, tell me more about that. What is the point of this alliance?
2: Well, it's quite simple, really. I mean, we all love our kids. We love our kids fiercely. And the most important thing that we can give our kids, aside from love, is a really great education. Education is the greatest equaliser. And it is the most important thing for us to do, also in terms of New Zealand's future. And you know, we have the most stake in what happens in New Zealand's classrooms and early learning centres, but we don't actually have influence on what is happening in those classrooms and early learning centres. We don't have a collective voice. So if you think about it, the teachers are represented by the unions and they have a really important role in society, and principals and have their peak bodies, and ministers have ministries, but parents and grandparents haven't actually had anyone. So we are setting out to speak for them.
1: Yeah. What conversations are you worried that parents are being left out of?
2: Well, I think, for example, there's this huge debate at the moment around the curriculum. So Erica Stanford has changed the curriculum for primary schools. She's going through different stages. So she started with maths and English, and now she's just releasing social sciences. And then, of course, there'll be all the changes with NCEA. And, you know, they're significant changes. And they, you know, every parent has a view on the pros and cons of NCEA. So it's about pulling that together, you know, surveying members, looking at evidence, and, you know, doing it both ways, really. Being a tool to explain it to parents, what does this mean and what does good look like, but also representing the voice of parents and grandparents back to the public sector.
1: Yeah. How hard is it to stay non-partisan? I'm looking at the policies that you're currently espousing, and, I mean, one that sort of sticks out is fewer zoning barriers so that parents have a bit more choice to choose the school they want, they feel is right for their child. To some people, that might feel a bit partisan, a bit, I don't know in what direction, but it's definitely a choice, isn't it? It's a choice to move away from the way things used to be.
2: I don't know whether that's a partisan.
1: I don't know if it is either, but some people will object to it. Maybe the better question is, you know, how you can possibly represent the views of all parents, given that they have such strongly diverging thoughts.
2: Yep, absolutely. It's a massively broad church that we need to try and advocate for. But, you know, if I think in Wellington, I know of several schools that are year 0 to 6. And the parents aren't keen for their child to change to an intermediate school for whatever reason. Either that child might be neurodiverse and might not be good with change. They might be really happy with the quality of the teaching or the culture of the school that they're at. And there might be parental demand to extend to year 8 but then the ministry isn't allowing that school, despite parental support, because they're wanting to prop up the intermediate school.
1: Mm-hmm.
2: So, you know, if there is parental demand, then, you know, we should back it, because the system's there to serve us, right?
1: Yeah, it's interesting looking at these policies. The first few policies that you've sort of promoted here, learning comes first, well-trained teachers, standards you can trust, a fair start, real choice, every parent's voice heard. Is there a risk that by trying to represent the majority that the policies tend to be quite broad and perhaps, forgive me, a little bland? I mean, would anyone look at any of those policies and think, oh, I'm not in favour of that?
2: Well, I think we're going to have a mixture of proactive policies and reactive policies. And I think as we develop, there will be more sort of micro policies that might not be as broad brush.
1: Yeah. You've got people from all sorts of places represented on your board. How did you choose who would be involved?
2: Well, first and foremost, they needed to have kids. Right?
1: Right.
2: They needed to have kids.
1: Yeah. Probably the one job in New Zealand where it's legal to specify that.
2: Yeah, they needed to have kids. They needed to be passionate about education and creating a creative voice for parents. They need to be really good to work with as well. So, you know, we want to have a bit of fun doing this as well. I've known Chris Farfoy for a long time. We're cricketing parents together. I used to work with Cam.
1: Cameron Bagri, the founder, co-founder.
2: Yeah,
1: yep.
2: Cameron Bagri. But it's about people who are, you know, who have the sort of skills that we need to get this thing set up, right? And we're setting it up. We're not going to be on the board forever. We'll pass the mantle on to others in due course.
1: I mean, there's not many examples of this sort of group. Are you sort of like the taxpayers union for parents?
2: Look, we looked at a number of advocacy groups to look at kind of branding and tone and positioning. And we actually think we are setting out to be much more like Federated Farmers.
1: Oh, yeah.
2: So they are trusted to the members and they work across the spectrum really effectively.
1: That's nice.
2: So that's kind of who we're trying to model ourselves on.
1: And how will you fund your activities?
2: That is a very good question, Jesse. Go to www.parentsalliance.nz. We don't have any money. We have all reached into our own pockets to get the website set up and the CRM tool behind it set up. I've been doing all the media releases. We've did all the policy work ourselves. The polling work was paid for by ourselves. So, you know, any donation from the public will be used for research and advocacy, and donations can be made through the website.
1: And in a few years' time, how will you know if this project has been a success?
2: I think we'll know through two ways. One is the number of people that are signing up to support. So already our website went live 2 weeks ago, and it's going fully live this afternoon with the full set of information. And we've already got almost 3,000 members, and we've already raised a bit of money, which is super handy to pay for our launch tonight. So it'll be the number of members. The second thing is the success of our policies. I mean, my personal favourite is our sixth policy that every school should publish an annual parental satisfaction survey on and publish the results on their website with the questions mandated by the ministry. I mean, that would be absolutely fantastic for parents, because if you're looking at schools, you could, you know, look on the website and actually see how they're viewed by the community, see what the issues are, see what the priorities are. It's really hard to get that information as a parent before your kids start school.
1: Very good. And how are you going to approach this election campaign?
2: Well, the policies are coming out thick and fast, and we can't keep up. So, look, we're going to have a board meeting soon, and we're doing some research on some of the election policies, and we'll come out with our views on that.
1: Forming a view on it, yeah.
2: Yeah, we're hoping to have a debate too with Erica Stanford and Jenny Anderson.
1: Oh, good stuff. That'll be fun.
2: that'll be really fun. Sort of a roundtable podcast style thing. I think that'll be really helpful. Yeah.
1: Great. Hey, it's lovely to talk to you. Congratulations again on the launch, and thanks so much for spending some of your launch day with us today.
2: Thanks very much, Jesse.
1: That's Anna Zorab, who is one of the co-founders of the Parents Alliance. Are you convinced? Send me a text on 2101. Tell me what you make of it. Is this long overdue, and what do you think their prospects are of success? My next guest is an award-winning Aotearoa country folk artist, Niccolo Piccolo, also known as Nicola Mitchell. She's announced she's releasing her debut album. It's a record full of waiata that take their inspiration from birdsong. And Nicola describes the recording process as a whānau affair, with her twin sister even stepping in to lend a yodel or two. Kia ora, Nicola.
3: Kia ora, GC. How's it going?
1: Good, thank you. I'm really excited to have you on. Congratulations. You feeling excited?
3: Yeah, oh my gosh. It's just been so long in the making, working with so many different amazing humans to create this album, and it's finally release week, and it's Tuiki o Te Reo Māori, and yeah, it's been an amazing, amazing week.
1: Tell me about the connection between birdsong and your music.
3: I think growing up in a little town, and I grew up on a farm, and so growing up kind of near lots of beautiful bush and around lots of our beautiful and manu, like tui and things like that, used to quite often would be near our home growing up. A part of one of the songs is inspired by a little a kiwaha, a little whakatauki, saying like, he korokoro tui, which is something you'd say to someone that has a good singing voice. Mm-hmm. And so I've got a song called Tamate Tui. And I think, yeah, I just love the crossover of music being a shared language, whether you're an English speaker, a Māori speaker, or even whether you're a bird that we all love to sing, you know?
1: Do you have a favourite native manu?
3: Well, that's a really tricky one. I do think I love Kea. I just love Kea. They are so clever and onto it and cheeky, and yeah, everything about them is a bit fun.
1: Well, tell me about the making of this album.
3: I was lucky enough to work with some pretty amazing humans to do a lot of writing. I had Commie, who worked on Marlon Williams's most recent record, doing lots of the translation and the writing with Marlon, as well as Thea, who was in the studio with me. We went into the Armory in Wellington, and I was in there for a whole week, working on these songs, and they're all live recordings, like in the room. So all the instruments are all being played at the same time, which was so fun to just have, my fun little acoustic band come in and play all that stuff. Was, really special, and just, a real magical week for me.
1: Yeah, and tell me about your sister's input.
3: I think anyone that may have come across a Mitchell family project at any time may know already that we are a very close, tight-knit family. And so my big sister Jenny is on the end of the phone all the time when I'm making any decisions. And I was also lucky that my twin sister Megan popped into the studio with me. She was there for the first few days. And so while she was there, I said, well, I think you better be on this album somehow. And the main way that she pops up is in Tamate Tui. There's a yodel at the end, because Tama loves country music just as much as I do. And I recorded this yodel, and Megan was like, nah, that's not the one, and told me to step aside, and she did this yodel, and since then has been giving me yodeling lessons so that I can perform this one live just as well as she can.
1: That's cool. I've only just clicked that you're the sister of the great Jenny Mitchell, and you've been in our studio with your twin sister, eh?
3: I have, a couple years ago when we released our first EP.
1: Yeah, I don't think I've talked to you since you've been Niccolo Piccolo.
3: No, it's a new name.
1: Yeah, and you would have grown up a bit since, I reckon you would have been, 15 years old when you were in studio with me?
3: I think so, yeah. I'm pretty sure it was my first time on tour. I think me and my sisters were heading to the Auckland Folk Festival, it was very green, very fresh, and since then I've been slowly working away on different projects, but have totally fallen in love with the world of working with tamariki and working in the space of te reo Māori is just so beautiful and special.
1: Awesome. And Is there a country element to this music? We're going to play a song shortly.
3: Yeah, well, the whole album is, I guess, filled with sort of the country folky-esque sounds that I grew up listening to and grew up surrounded by. It was kind of a home filled with there's Dolly Parton or nothing, according to our dad. And so I think, I tried to bring that in there, just trying to capture the sounds that I love listening to and the sounds that, I grew up listening to as well.
1: Oh, it would have been a sad day for the Mitchell family when Dolly died a couple of weeks ago.
3: Oh, it sure was. We have been listening to and singing. She's definitely one of the writers that made our family fall in love with, like, what songwriting can mean and what it can do to people's lives. We love Dolly, and we're just so lucky to be to have been alive at the same time as the Dolly Parton, I think.
1: Yeah. So now the album is out now?
3: Yes, it came out on Monday. It's called Te Ngahere. I am just over the moon to have it out. There's 13 tracks on the album, and I'm so excited to be sharing it.
1: I think we're going to play Tama Te Tui. Anything, you've mentioned this already, but anything else you'd like to say to set it up?
3: Anything else I'd like to say to set this one up? This one, I think, is the most connected to the country music that is in the Mitchell whānau in our family. I think it is one that I just love. Love so much, because I think it really does pay a bit of homage to the music that I have been so surrounded by for my whole life.
1: Lovely. Hey, it's nice to have you back on. Come do it live with us one day soon.
3: Yeah, I'd love to.
1: That's Niccolo Piccolo. Waiata for Tamariki, and this is Tama Te Tui.

Tama te tui. And if you've got a someone in your life, a child or a grandchild who might enjoy that, I'm going to give you the name of the album. It's Te Ngahere, N-G-A-H-E-R-E, Te Ngahere. And the artist is Niccolo Piccolo, otherwise known as Nicola Mitchell. I'm slow today. I've had met Nicola before, just didn't recognise the performing name. The Mitchell trio, the Mitchell sisters, have created some great music over the years.

0: RNZ News at 5 o'clock. Kia ora, good afternoon. I'm Karen McCarthy. The man accused of murdering an Auckland couple and plotting to kill his former landlord has been found guilty on all charges. Lok Fong Lawrence Lee had been on trial in the High Court at Auckland, charged with the murder of Fuk Fu Joseph Kwok and his wife Mei Han Chong at their Ellerslie home in 2023. He also denied plotting to murder his former landlord. Lee was stone-faced in the dock as Justice Jane Anderson handed down his conviction.
1: Mr. Lee, you have been convicted of one charge of the murder of Fuk Fu Kwok, the second charge of murder of Mei Han Chong, and the third charge of conspiracy to commit murder.
0: Lee will be sentenced in December. Fire crews are trying to clean up a 1,000-litre chemicals spill at a Gore company that's triggered nearby buildings to be evacuated. Fire and emergency were called to Main Freight Transport on Oldham Street shortly after 2 o'clock after a large container was pierced, spilling onto the ground. The agency says there are no road closures in the area and nearby buildings have been evacuated, but there are no reports of injuries. Five fire crews are diluting and neutralising the chemical. Fire and Emergency says it's unknown what the chemical is or how the container was pierced, but there isn't a risk to the public. Nationals leader Christopher Luxon is pouring scorn on people advocating for so-called strategic voting this election, labelling it an insanely stupid idea. Some right-wing voices are suggesting people give their party vote to ACT or New Zealand First and their electorate vote to National to try to engineer an overhang of seats in the House. But at National's campaign launch yesterday, Sir John Key urged against that, and Mr Luxon concurs.
2: Oh, that's an insanely stupid idea. There's only one way forward, which is actually to party vote National.
0: The leaders of both ACT and New Zealand First say voters should be left to make up their own mind. Labour leader Chris Hipkins says his party's new student loan policy has been warmly received at the University of Canterbury today. Labour revealed yesterday it would write off 10% of eligible student loans if elected. Students barely mentioned the policy during a Q&A session with Chris Hipkins this afternoon. He insists it's gone down well.
3: I know that it was very warmly received. I got a lot of very positive feedback about it as the students were coming up and having photos afterwards. They didn't ask a lot of questions about it because they support it and they're very happy with it.
0: Chris Hopkins says the policy incentivises people to stay in New Zealand. Meanwhile, the president of Victoria University Student Association says Labor's promise isn't enough to stop graduates from moving to Australia. Aidan Donoghue says the policy doesn't help New Zealand compete with Australian wages. However, he says it's better than National's plan to lower the domestic student loan repayment rate from 12% to 10%. Mr Donoghue says the now-scrapped fees-free scheme is better for students. A pharmacist in one of Auckland's wealthier suburbs is worried about people using GLP-1 weight loss drugs when they don't need them. The injectable drugs mimic natural hormones that make you feel full, slow the stomach emptying and control blood sugar. Shirley Coleman told Checkpoint these drugs cost between $400 to $1,000 a month and are available by prescription and on the black market. She sees people who don't meet the criteria for a prescription accessing them because they want to be skinny. New Zealand has signed up for another 2 years to an elite US-led space security group that America is aiming to expand and make more combat ready. The Defence Force says this is about making space safe and secure and strengthening the country's space skills and partnerships. Phil Pennington reports.
4: New Zealand has been part of the seven-nation Operation Olympic Defender Group since 2024 and has now extended that to at least 2028. The US has been looking at expanding the group to include Japan and South Korea. The key focus is on sharing information and being able to run joint space operations, including to defeat or deter adversaries. The NZDF has said there is closer coordination, but that New Zealand retains full sovereignty and decision-making authority at all times.
0: In sport, veteran shooter Depaya Selby-Rickard has been impressed by the training standards in the Silver Ferns environment since recently coming back into the team. The 34-year-old is poised to return to the black dress for the first time since the 2023 Netball World Cup after being named in the squad for next month's Constellation Cup against Australia. Selby-Rickard says things have changed since she was in the team 3 years ago.
5: the way the trainings are, the girls are just always on top of their game. Like Noel said, often when you come back after annual leave, you know, you've got to blow those cobwebs out, and those first couple of trainings are a little bit not at the standard you would expect, but these girls have come back from their holiday and I was just super impressed with, yeah, the quality.
0: Having made history as the first German-born All Black, Anton Segner has now recommitted to his adopted country until the end of 2031. The 25-year-old's four-year contract extension makes him the first All Black to sign through to the 2031 Rugby World Cup in America. He will remain part of the Blues in Super Rugby and the Auckland NPC side. And All Blacks veteran Bowden Barrett will play his first game for Taranaki since 2020 on Sunday when the Amber and Blacks take on Wellington in New Plymouth. Barrett is one of 14 players released by the All Blacks for this weekend's final round of the NPC. Barrett played only one test during the Greatest Rivalry Series, 1-3-1 by the Springboks. That's news and sport.
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0: Back to Lisa Owen and Checkpoint after the short forecast from Met Service to midnight on Tuesday. Northland, Tūmanawatū, including Coromandel and the Central High Country. Partly cloudy, scattered showers, longer fine spells as showers become isolated tomorrow afternoon. Bay of Plenty, cloudy with a shower or two, clearing tomorrow morning to a fine day. Gisborne to Wairarapa and Hora Whenua to Wellington. Mainly fine, apart from a few showers in Wairarapa this afternoon and evening. Buller to Westland, showers clearing from Westland this evening, remaining partly cloudy. For Nelson, Marlborough, Canterbury and Otago, excluding Dunedin and Clutha, mainly fine, occasional high cloud, a possible shower this afternoon or evening. For Dunedin, Clutha, Southland and Fiordland, showers easing late morning tomorrow, fine spells developing inland. And the Chatham Islands, cloudy periods with a few showers easing tomorrow afternoon. 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It's 5:07.
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11: No mai, hoki mai, ko Lisa Owen Thene. Health New Zealand's finished a rapid review of Dannevirke Community Hospital, the second audit in less than 6 months. Health practitioners told Checkpoint they were reluctant to refer patients to the hospital because of staffing and safety concerns. Dannevirke Community Hospital was only audited in June. Health New Zealand says no critical risks were identified, but there was almost two dozen low to medium concerns. Since announcing the second audit, Health New Zealand has put a 30-day freeze on new admissions at the hospital and is providing additional clinical staff. Focus turned to the hospital after half a dozen staff at the nearby Pahiatua Medical Centre resigned over what they say are overwhelming workloads and a ballooning safety crisis. Now, the centre is run by the Tararua Health Group, which also has the contract for services at Dannevirke Community Hospital. Joining us now is Health New Zealand's Jeff Gwynn. Kia ora, Jeff.
12: Good, Lisa. How are you?
11: Good. What has the audit at Dannevirke Hospital revealed?
12: So we can confirm it was an independent audit was completed last week, and it shows that they are not capable at the moment of providing a safe and sustainable inpatient service.
11: Be more specific. What is the problem that means they are unsafe?
12: It's primarily around staffing levels, Lisa.
11: Tell me more, please.
12: So they don't have sufficient clinicians to actually deliver what we would consider a roster that is safe for patients who are admitted to the hospital.
11: So, Jeff, talk me through the numbers, please. How many staff have they got?
12: So, at least I don't have that detail sitting in front of me. It's fair to say there's not enough. And as I spoke when I spoke to you last week, we now have HNZ clinicians on site to bolster those numbers.
11: It's a fundamental thing, how many staff you have there and how many you are short. Can you give me no idea, Jeff?
12: So, look, Lisa, the audit has shown there's insufficient staff. We've actioned that. The Ministry of Health has actioned that by ordering a cessation of services. And we are working with them to get them back to a sustainable footing. But this ultimately sits with Tararua Health Group to fix.
11: How many vacancies are there, please, at the hospital?
12: Well, Lisa, those are questions you'd be best to put to Tararua Health Group. What I know is that it's insufficient, and we have staff on site that we're working with them this week to get them back to a sustainable position in terms of their rostering. And as I said, we have Health New Zealand clinicians who will be forming part of that roster.
11: So how many additional clinicians have you put in there?
12: So at this stage, we have five that I'm aware of. We have a national clinical director for primary and community care who's on site for this week, and that's where we'll start to firm up those numbers.
11: And who else? Five, you said. So who are the other four? What do they do?
12: Yeah. So, again, the point is that there's insufficient staff there. We're working with Tararua Health Group to ensure that they have a roster that is able to provide safe care. We're not there at the moment. That's this week's focus.
11: I understand, Jeff, but this is taxpayer money that funds these services. So people have a right to know exactly what is going on there. You've effectively come on the program and told us that it's not safe to be an inpatient at Danny Virk Hospital. So can we have a few more details as to why?
12: So, Lisa, the audit is independent of Health New Zealand. It's conducted by the Ministry of Health. If you want to ask questions about the actual specific audit, it would be best addressed to the Ministry of Health. What I can tell you is I've had a verbal briefing that the staffing levels are not sufficiently safe to provide clinical care for inpatients.
11: Did they tell you about...
12: And that's the problem we're working to resolve.
11: Did they tell you how long there have been insufficient numbers of staff to operate safely?
12: No.
11: So you can't rule out that this hospital has been running in an unsafe environment?
12: So what I can tell you, Lisa, is in June there was an audit done where there were no high or critical corrective actions. But if you recall, given the community feedback and the feedback from local clinicians, I commissioned for an additional audit to be conducted. That was conducted last Tuesday, and this is the outcome of that audit.
11: Okay.
12: So things have clearly deteriorated over the last 3 months.
11: So the clinicians who have spoken up, they're right. The ones who were worried about sending patients there, who didn't want to send patients there because they felt they were unsafe, they've proven to be right.
12: Yes, they are right.
11: Okay.
12: Yes.
11: So what's the deal with Tararua Health then if they are providing substandard services?
12: So the fact that we are now intervening has significant contractual obligations for them or implications for them, which I can't discuss because they're commercially sensitive. But I don't think anyone would be surprised that I don't have a high level of confidence in the services they're currently providing.
11: Because when you were last on the program, you said you had confidence in them.
12: I think at that stage, that confidence was based on the audit report that was available to me, and that has obviously changed in the last week. And it's important to note that there was in response to the feedback we received that we commissioned that audit.
11: So, Jeff, I'll ask you that question again for clarity. Do you have confidence in Tararua Health?
12: But the findings are serious and my confidence has been affected. But what matters now is whether...
11: So is that no, you don't, you don't. The they don't retain your confidence?
12: It's providing safe care. I don't have that level of assurance at the moment, and that's why we've stepped in with Health New Zealand clinical staff. We've increased the oversight and we required them to fix the roster.
11: How long have you given them to do this?
12: So I've given them 30 days and that's how long we will provide the additional support in order for that roster to become sustainable. It buys them time to actually do recruit.
11: And if they don't fix it in 30 days, is their contract in jeopardy?
12: I think at that stage we'd have to consider our options again, Lisa.
11: So their contract could be in jeopardy?
12: No decision's been made about the contract. What we want now is for Tararua Health Group to fix the problems and show and prove to us that they can provide safe and sustainable care.
11: So what happens to the community in the meantime because you put a freeze on admissions?
12: Yep. So at the moment, patients who require hospital admission will continue to receive care through Palmerston North Hospital.
11: Tararua Health also provides service through Paihatua Medical Centre. What is happening with that contract and is that centre safe?
12: So as when we spoke last, Lisa, we were having a review done of the Paiatua Health Centre. That's been completed. It was completed on Friday, and it will be shared in writing and verbally with staff on Wednesday. But what has changed since then is the PHO has put in a general practitioner and practice manager for the next 3 months. The GP has full daily bookings. There's some nurse practitioner support going in later this week. And all of the overdue recalls have been reviewed, prioritised and are being actioned.
11: Okay, just on the subject of that GP that's been brought in, is that person full-time? Because you said they've got daily full bookings. Are they a full-time worker? Because staff say they're not.
12: They're intended to be a full-time worker. That's the advice I've had from the PHO.
11: Right, so they should be working in there 5 days a week, this GP, as far as you understand it.
12: They're independently contracted to the PHO.
11: Right, but your understanding is that they're in there 5 days a week.
12: My understanding is they're full-time.
11: Okay. So also staff tell Checkpoint that this is, they've been informed it's a two-week locum position. What's your understanding?
12: The commitment is longer than 2 weeks, Lisa.
11: What is the commitment?
12: So the commitment is 3 months.
11: And then what happens after that?
12: Well, that's, we would want to, at that stage, we would be expecting Tauranga Health Group will have recruited sufficient resource in order to be able to deliver sustainable care out of that facility, wherever that practice.
11: So, have you given them a 3 month deadline to bring staff up to acceptable levels?
12: So, the PHO is the organisation that has the contract with the Paiatua Health Group. That's what, the Paiatua Health Centre,
11: yes,
12: which is slightly different to the arrangement we have with Health New Zealand contracting Tauranga Health Group for the hospital.
11: It's all the same people in a slightly different mix, though, right?
12: It is.
11: Yeah. Okay. So if you don't have any confidence in them at Dannevirke Hospital, how can you have confidence in them at the Paiatua Medical Centre?
12: Well, I think at this stage, Lisa, we are working with them to put them back onto a sustainable footing, and as is the PHO for the practice.
11: Do you have confidence in the services out of that medical centre currently with the staffing levels? Is it safe?
12: At the moment, yes. And because the PHO has put additional resource in there.
11: Six people have resigned, and among them several nurses. So what happens when they leave? Because that's going to happen within that three-month period that you're talking about.
12: Yeah, that will be what I'm hoping is that the staff who have resigned will work with the PHO this week around the findings, and we'll see that the actual changes that are being made ensure that safe care can be provided, and that they would remain with the service, with the practice.
11: Okay. Before you go, Tararua Health has about, 16 clinics? Are you doing any audits or reviews into any of those other facilities?
12: Tararua Health Group doesn't have 16 practices.
11: Okay. So let me put it another way, Jeff.
12: And the short answer is no.
11: You're not looking at anything else they're operating?
12: No, not at this stage.
11: Appreciate your time. Thank you for joining us. That is Health New Zealand's Jeff Gwynn there, talking about the audit into the Dannevirke Community Hospital, unable to provide safe care currently. They're working on that. And they're also working on the situation, they say, with the Paiatua Medical Centre. 2101 on text, please, with your thoughts. 18 minutes after 5, Kia mo tonu mai. Do stay with us. 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Lock Fung Lawrence Lee was involved in a minor crash. They happen every day on the streets of Auckland. But instead of settling things through insurance companies, Lee went to the disputes tribunal and got the home address of the other driver, Phuc Phu Joseph Kwok. Almost a year later, together with a friend from church, Lee went to the Kwok's Ellerslie home and brutally murdered the theatre nurse and his wife, trained midwife Mei Han Chong. Today in the High Court at Auckland, a jury found him guilty of both murders, as well as conspiring to murder his landlord. Reporter Finn Blackwell was at court to see the verdicts handed down.
13: Mr. Kwok was worried about Lee finding out his address. Police officer Robert Lawrence told the High Court about Mr. Kwok's concerns.
14: He didn't ask for Mr. Lee's address, so he doesn't see why that Mr. Lee should have his address.
13: But Mr. Kwok's request for secrecy was declined by the disputes tribunal, who determined there was no real safety concerns, and Mr. Kwok's address was sent to Lee in an email. 4 days later, Lee and his friend Shuman Poon shot, stabbed, and stomped Mr. Kwok and his wife to death. They left Mr. Kwok's body at their house, where he was later found by his son, Ricky Kwok. The pair dumped Ms. Chong's body in a ditch in Greenhithe on the city's north shore. The Crown's case was that Lee was the architect and puppet master and held a grudge against Mr. Kwok for the car crash.
15: On 5 November, with weapons at the ready, with handcuffs, what was in Mr. Lee's mind at that point in time could not be any clearer when you connect all of these things together. They were there to rob and to kill Mr. Kwok and whoever else was in that address.
13: Lee's lawyer, Paul Dacre KC, laid the blame squarely on Shuman Poon, Lee's self-proclaimed big brother.
16: Why did he do it? Not because of a debt. Not because of threats. But because he was there to fulfill a perverted and twisted fantasy.
13: The jury did not agree. Lokfung Lawrence Lee was stone-faced as Justice Jane Anderson convicted him today for murder.
1: Mr. Lee, you have been convicted of one charge of the murder of Phuc Vu Kwok, the second charge of murder of Mae Han Chong, and the third charge of conspiracy to commit murder.
13: Crown Prosecutor Alicia McClintock spoke outside court.
17: We're obviously pleased to have an outcome and a verdict, in particular for Ricky Kwok and the other victims.
13: Lee's lawyer, Paul Dacre KC, described what happened as a tragedy for everybody. RNZ asked the Ministry of Justice if the disputes tribunal had made any changes to protect the privacy of parties. The ministry declined to comment until after sentencing. Lee will be sentenced in December.
11: And that report was from Finn Blackwell. It is 21 after 5 now, and you're listening to Checkpoint on RNZ National. 21011 on text if you would like to get in touch about anything you've heard on the program.
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0: Health New Zealand says a second audit of Dannevirke Community Hospital shows it doesn't have enough staff to provide a safe clinical care service for inpatients. Health NZ's Jeff Gwynn was unable to give Checkpoint any staffing figures, but he says the situation at the centre, which is run by the Tararua Health Group, has clearly deteriorated since an audit in June. Jeff Gwynn says his confidence in Tararua Health Group has been affected, and they have 30 days to recruit and fix the situation. Greens co-leader Chloe Swarbrick says by having former Prime Minister Sir John Key warn against strategic voting, National's doing everything it can to sprinkle stardust over its election campaign. In his speech yesterday, Sir John said strategic voting wouldn't be clever and would give National's coalition partners MPs a seat at the cabinet table. Ms Swarbrick says it's a bit desperate. New Zealand is maintaining its membership of a US-led space security body for at least another 2 years. The seven-nation Operation Olympic Defender Group is focused on sharing information and being able to run joint space operations, including to defeat or deter adversaries. The US has been looking at expanding the group to include Japan and South Korea. 5 men are suspected of preparing a terrorist act near an English airbase the US uses in its war against Iran. British police have not detailed the identities, nationalities, and potential motives of the men arrested around Gloucestershire's RAF Fairford. And former Whakatane Mayor Victor Luca has won a seat on the Bay of Plenty Regional Council in a by-election caused by the death of Councillor Malcolm Campbell in May. The council confirmed the final result this afternoon, with Mr. Luca more than 1,400 votes ahead of his nearest rival. Those are the headlines. A quick look at the short forecast. Northland to Manawatu, including Coromandel and the Central High Country. Cloudy with scattered showers, longer fine spells tomorrow. Bay of Plenty, cloudy with a shower or two, clearing in the morning. Gisborne to Wairarapa and Horowhenua to Wellington.

0: In. On the northern, it's 40 minutes to Silverdale, and on the northwestern, it's 20 minutes to Te Atatū. Looking to Wellington, things are heavy on State Highway 1 just before the Terrace Tunnel, and on the Remutaka Hill, there's a wind warning in place, so if you're heading over, do take extra care, especially if you're in a high-sided vehicle or riding a motorcycle. And to Christchurch, it's not looking too bad, but it's heavy north on Papanui Road from Hagley Park through to Cranford Street. And any other traffic tips, you can text us on 2101.
1: Thank you, Bella. Bella Craig there with your traffic update. A Wanaka-based clothing brand seems to be bucking the trend, expanding while other labels are in retreat. Mons Royale makes high-performance merino apparel for the mountains and beyond. It is targeting $100 million in sales and is hiring 10 new roles, including a director of sales, to lead its e-commerce and merchandise teams. And it's got its eyes on our closest neighbours for expansion. Mons Royale was founded in 2009 by former pro skier turned chief executive Hamish Ackland, and Hamish joins us now. Kia ora, Hamish.
2: Yeah, good evening. Thanks for having me on.
1: How are you able to swim against the tide here?
2: Yeah, well, when you listed it out like that, it sounded, I guess pretty bold. And I guess it's just been part of the brand. And right now, yeah, I think there's always someone that's swimming against the tide, and that's kind of in our DNA, and we're glad to be doing it.
1: So where are the sales and where does the expansion lie for you?
2: Yeah, so I think, underpinning the growth right now is essentially about 2 years ago, we really doubled down on investing in product innovation and merchandise, hired in a team into that, so new senior leadership into product as well. And so really that's starting to pay off. We've expanded out of being into base layer in the category of t-shirting into the activities. So run has become really strong, and really we're outfitting people from head to toe. So pants, shirting, fleece. So that's really coming through and driving, globally, the brand right now.
1: So you're looking for a director of sales. Do you think that person will come from New Zealand or elsewhere?
2: The role is really in direct to consumer, and I guess probably that's the other thing just to share. So we've been started off as a wholesale brand. We've really been doubling down into direct to consumer, so that's retail and e-commerce. And in New Zealand, retail has been really fueling the business, and we've got some really and you get a lot of learning. So we're hiring a director of D2C. Now, that person, we hope is a Kiwi. We're a Kiwi company that's going global. So hopefully there's a Kiwi that's been doing, this kind of work at the top level overseas and wants to come back. And, I'm sitting in Wanaka right now looking up at the mountains and the lake, and it's pretty stunning. But if it's not a Kiwi, then, we have a lot of international talent. And we'll be looking to someone that can really help us scale. And, it's really through that 100 mil and beyond. So it's just there's less and less people, in New Zealand that have had the experience in this role when you're looking at, that larger scale.
1: So is it quite hard to recruit local for some of the positions that you're looking for?
2: Well, I guess the chances just become less and less when the experience we're looking for. I think across New Zealand, Australia, if you're thinking outdoor apparel or coming from our sector and they've been in a larger size, I think if you're sort of saying, the smaller size, there is probably a lot more experience. We're probably just a lot more talent or availability, but where we're looking is north of that, and that just limits it down. Limits it down, but that's probably for all key roles.
1: Hey, how did you make wool cool?
2: Oh, it's probably the wife. I guess it's just been part of the DNA, but yeah, so really fortunate. Hannah, my wife, is the creative director, and I think we've just always looked at things a little bit differently. We kind of talk about that as part of our DNA. It's like seeing the world from seeing the world from New Zealand just gives you a different lens.

0: to what the, you know, what the, everyone else, it's very easy to chase trends and get caught up with what others are doing. And I think being a little bit more isolated and just, you know, taking our own path has set us on this course.
1: It's kind of ironic that people who like to be in the outdoors, lots of them are wearing clothes that are made from materials that actually destroy the outdoors. Do people understand your environmental story?
0: I guess that's the thing that we don't try and, like the majority of people are wearing synthetics and, you know, it's not just the outdoors, it's, you know, our planet is in a crisis, right? So I think we just look at the fundamentals of how do we shift people from synthetics to natural fibers, and the two major drivers are performance. Is it going to solve this problem, say, in the mountains or in the outdoors? And the other problem is does it look good? Am I part of the tribe? And so we work really, really hard on those as the key drivers. And then the third one is for us is really around that sustainability. And, you know, a lot less, you know, this is a far smaller market size is the people that are conscious, but we want them to be involved because, but really, if we want to move people from synthetics, we've got to hit them with the other two.
1: Good to talk to you and good luck for the expansion. That is Hamish Ackland, who's the CEO of Mons Royale. They do merino outdoor wear and they are expanding. Let's get to some of your feedback now. This is on our interview about Danny Virk Hospital with Health New Zealand. This listener says, I worked for 43 years in tertiary health. The HNZ spokesperson was unable to convey basic information. Absolutely extraordinary. Someone else says, I'm so tired of public servants not answering questions and sticking rigidly to their prepared answers by their comms team. It comes across so disingenuous. And another says, Health New Zealand is a centralised management structure but seems unable to track its staffing levels. It fits a suspected strategy of not working vacancies to a service based template, but rather to a financial constraint. 2101 on text if you would like to add your thoughts. Let's head to sport. And a Kiwi League player may have his NRL grand final dream taken away. Knights hooker Phoenix Crossland is looking at a suspension from the game after injuring Panthers star Nathan Cleary in last night's preliminary final. Joining us now, sports reporter Jonty Dine. Okay, this was nasty.
2: Yeah, pretty gruesome stuff, Lisa. And unfortunately, it puts the immediate future of two international players in jeopardy. So this is the dreaded hip drop tackle again under the spotlight. And the tackler was Kiwi Phoenix Crossland, now facing a long suspension after he landed on Nathan Cleary's leg, causing a compound fracture in his ankle. Crossland sent off as a result, but the Knights still managed to grind out the win. So here is the very controversial moment.
3: He's hurt! Oh, Cleary! This is horrid!
4: It's a severe injury for Nathan Cleary.
5: They do have to check illegality in the tackle.
6: Oh, that's a hip drop.
5: Crossland, the defender. Penrith are now blowing up the Lux about that.
7: I've just had confirmation straight from the Penrith bench that it's a compound fracture. I mean, it's very raw right here on the sideline. Obviously, his family, his mum's absolutely in tears, Beck, as you can understand. Yeah. No one wants to see this in the game, but a compound fracture for Nathan Cleary.
8: Initially, he's up high. He makes a definite action to twist. Comes down on the leg with weight. There's extreme risk of serious injury. You're off.
5: He sent him off.
2: Yeah, a tough watch that one. And it's a real shame how it's taken away from the Knights' first grand final appearance in 25 years. But Crossland more than likely will not be playing after he faces the judiciary and both players set for a stint on the sidelines.
1: Yeah, and didn't he have another broken foot as well?
2: He did, yeah. He's been in the wars with that old Nathan at the moment. So surgery on both.
1: Germany's first All Black recommits to Aotearoa.
2: He does, yes. In it for the long haul is Anton Signer. He signed on with New Zealand Rugby until the end of 2031. So a long deal he's locked in, but just speaks to how highly he's viewed both as a player and a person. Of course, he came to New Zealand at 15 with a dream, and back in July, that came true as he made his All Blacks debut. And that was enough to make him want to stay on for the next 5 years, despite admitting it can be pretty hard being nearly 20,000 kilometres from family.
6: that idea of playing closer to home has always been floating around the back of my mind, but ever since things have unfolded the way they did this year, that idea has sort of faded away. It is tough. I mean, luckily we've got things like FaceTime and stuff to keep in touch with them, and then at the same time it doesn't really give it much time to be too homesick. But do miss them a lot, know that I'm making them proud with that, and hopefully I can continue to do so. I mean, that's one of the main reasons why I do what I do over here, is to inspire other young, not just German rugby players, but yeah, non-rugby nation rugby players to give it a crack. It is pretty cool knowing that some kids over there are choosing rugby over football, and if that's because of me, then that's even better.
2: Yeah, so no doubt since his All Blacks debut, Singh has been inspiring plenty of German kids to pick up a rugby ball, having proven that path is possible.
1: Thank you, Jonty. Jonty Dine there with sport. It is 24 minutes away from 6 now. Kia amo tonu mai. You're listening to Checkpoint on the RNZ National. Time for the business news now. Ko taku hoa in nai ko Giles Beckford. Giles, it's been almost 5 years, 5 long years since a major company listed on the New Zealand Stock Exchange. Do we need a drum roll? Is it about to change?
9: I think I was about to pull out the bunting and get the glitter cannon going, and certainly the NZX will be doing that, because that's what they do when they have a new company list on the exchange. So they might do that in a month's time. As we were talking about last week, Lodestone, the solar energy company, has confirmed that it will be having a share float later in the month. It's looking to raise between $75 and $100 million in this share float. It'll be the first big issue since property developer Winton Land listed in 2021. And in between, I have to say that the NZX has lost more companies than it's gained. The indications are that the shares will be sold at $2.25 each, and that will give Lodestone a value of somewhere around $440, $460 million. Now, these are new shares. For instance, the current investors are not selling down their holdings. So that's something good. The money is going to be used for building more solar farms and helping the company to expand its electricity retail business. It wants to become a generator retailer, just like the other big, like the big four who are already there. It will obviously be second division in terms of its size and scale, but in renewable energy, it certainly is there or thereabouts. And you have to say that it should give a bit of a shot in the arm to the local NZX. It should give some confidence to investors, perhaps whet their appetites. We don't know yet just how publicly available these shares will be. In other words, whether there will be a broad offer to the investing public, or whether it will go to the usual investment community, who will then drip feed it down to their clients. We'll have to wait and see on that one. But all in all, something positive for the NZX. I've been somewhat critical of them over the years, to the extent that I've been threatened with physical violence for being less than supportive. But the reality has been, this is not just 5 years coming, it's a long time coming for the NZX. All power to them for the time being.
1: There's a new book out tomorrow, Giles. The plot line everyone's going to be interested in. It is the pre-election fiscal update.
9: It's going to be the financial version of Murder, She Wrote, I think, or something like that. An Agatha Christie thriller. Look, it's going to be actually quite similar, we suspect, to the May budget. The numbers will be changed slightly. They've got more information, so the economy's been growing a bit more strongly. But the forecasts were finalised at the end of August, which means that they won't take into account the strong surge in fuel prices that has occurred since then, nor will it take into account the quite strong rise in wholesale interest rates for government bonds, for instance, which will, of course, add to debt servicing costs. But the last lot of numbers that we did see suggested that perhaps, the economy is growing a little bit more strongly than had been thought. The government deficit at the end of May, that was just for 11 months, that was a couple of billion dollars smaller. So it might be sort of quite cheery a little bit for in the short term for the government, But longer term, medium term, you have to say the reality is the government coffers are bare, right? That if we were running as cash flow, we'd be largely skint. And we do this by covering ourselves with borrowing. And that's the context against which all the election promises will have to be measured against. If people are offering significant policy changes, then they'll be confronted with either the reality of having to cut existing programs, to have to reallocate spending from existing programs, or look for ways of raising new revenue or borrowing. And that's really the sort of the options that are out there. So as somebody said, take these promises that you are given by the politicians, the candidates, with some salt, remembering that Labour and National in particular have sort of put themselves in a sort of a financial straitjacket, that they've already been talking about how they're going to limit their spending to a certain proportion of GDP. For National, it's 30%. For Labour, it's 33%. And they talk of actually getting borrowing down as well. It's the same old conundrum that governments have been facing for the past 5 or 6 years, and which we will be facing for the next 4 or 5 years while we still have significant deficits and a reasonably high debt level. So that's it. All will be told. The one thing we can say is these are Treasury forecasts. These are not government forecasts. They are not National Party forecasts or anybody else's. They're done by Treasury. In the past, Treasury has had a bit of a reputation of rose-tinted spectacles, perhaps a bit on the heroic side, but we'll see just how much there is in that 1 o'clock tomorrow afternoon.
1: I will barely sleep tonight. Run me through the markets, please.
9: All right. Well, here's something that will put you to sleep, perhaps. Top 50 index gained 20 points, about 0.1%, sitting just above 13,800. The New Zealand dollar, 56.7 US, 80.7 Oz. And Brent crude oil, $107 a barrel. Let me just give you a comparison. Treasury's longer-term forecasts in the May budget were reckoning on Brent crude oil being $77 a barrel. So there you have it. That's just a measure of the pressure finances are under.
1: Thank you, Giles. Giles Beckford there with your business news. It is 18 away from 6 now, and you're listening to Checkpoint. Clearly we're late to the headlines.
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11: Thank you, Lisa. An urgent audit of Dannevirke Community Hospital has shown there are not enough clinicians to ensure safe care following staff resignations. Health New Zealand has put a temporary freeze on new patients while it finds more clinical staff. Its Central Region Director Jeff Gwynn told Checkpoint the findings of the review are serious and he doesn't have the confidence in the level of service Tararua Health Group is providing at Dannevirke. Māori health advocate Lady Toreti Moxon is calling for a standalone Māori health authority to be revisited. The government scrapped Te Aka Whai Ora and hasn't replaced it. Lady Toreti says Māori will continue to face poorer health outcomes unless communities are heard. Fire and Emergency says a 1,000-litre chemical spill at a Gore company isn't a risk to the public, although it doesn't yet know what the chemical is or how its container was pierced. Fire and Emergency were called to Main Freight Transport on Oldham Street shortly after 2 o'clock. 5 fire crews are diluting and neutralising the chemical and nearby buildings have been evacuated. A 250-home development has been granted fast-track approval near Wanaka. An application for the Mount Iron Junction housing scheme was lodged in February. 13 of the homes have been earmarked for the Queenstown Lakes Community Housing Trust for affordable housing. And a battle between a 68-year-old pop icon and the most powerful woman in entertainment has ended in favour of the veteran at the MTV Video Music Awards in Los Angeles. Madonna took home 3 trophies, including Artist of the Year. Taylor Swift left with 2, but one of them was the night's biggest prize, Video of the Year, for The Fate of Ophelia. Madge led the nominations for the first time in 28 years, her 13 nods pipping Swift's 11. Those are the headlines. A quick look at the short forecast from Met Service. Northland to Manawatu, including Coromandel and the Central High Country. Cloudy with scattered showers, longer fine spells tomorrow. Bay of Plenty, cloudy with a shower or two, clearing in the morning. Gisborne to Wairarapa and Hora Whenua to Wellington. Mainly fine, a few showers in Wairarapa. Buller to Westland, showers clearing this evening. Nelson, Marlborough, Canterbury and Otago. Mainly fine, occasional high cloud and a possible shower. Dunedin, Clutha, Southland and Fiordland, showers easing late tomorrow morning and fine spells developing. And the Chatham Islands, cloudy with a few showers easing tomorrow. It's 5:45.
1: Ngā mihi e hō, Bella Craig is here to update us on traffic.
12: Kia ora, Lisa. Well, in Auckland, a quick look at the motorways for those leaving the city centre. If you're heading south, it's 45 minutes to Papakura, heaviest from Ellerslie through to Mount Wellington. On the northern, it's 40 minutes to Silverdale, and on the northwestern, it's 20 minutes to Te Atatū. In Wellington, things are heavy heading into the city on State Highway 2 from Petone, and on the Rimutaka Hill, there's a wind warning in place, so if you're heading over, do take extra care, especially if you're in a high-sided vehicle or riding a motorcycle. And any other traffic tips, you can text us on 2101.
1: Thank you, Bella. Bella Craig there with traffic. Let's go to the United Kingdom now. We're joined by our correspondent in London, Lucy Thompson. Lucy, British police have arrested five men for allegedly plotting a terror attack. What can you tell us?
13: Yeah, well, Lisa, bomb disposal teams had been examining several vehicles near RAF Fairford in Gloucestershire, where dozens of homes in the surrounding area have been evacuated and been forced to spend the night elsewhere while these investigations continue. Of course, police say they received a call shortly before 1 o'clock yesterday morning about these three suspicious vehicles travelling towards the airbase. And as you say, five men have now been arrested under the, well, first under the Explosive Act before being further detained on suspicion of preparing a terrorist attack. They remain in custody and have not yet been named. Now, counter-terrorism policing is leading this investigation, and according to The Times, they're said to be looking into whether the alleged plot is linked to Iran. The airbase has a long history of links with the United States military and has recently been used by the Americans to carry out defensive strikes on Iran. And now, importantly, Lisa, police say they believe the situation is contained and there is no indication that officers are looking for anyone else in connection with the incident. The US military has also said it's working closely with British authorities to monitor the situation and ensure the safety of personnel, their families and the local community who are being told to expect a large emergency service presence to remain in the area for the next few days.
1: And Lucy, hundreds of protesters have been blocking a road in Northern Ireland as tensions rise over the controversial Drumcree parade. There were legal goings on with this. What's happening?
13: Yes, Lisa, the Drumcree parade organised by the Orange Order was given permission to march down the mainly nationalist Gavahi Road for the first time in almost 30 years. The march was due to begin yesterday morning local time, but protesters have been gathered on the road for most of the night, preventing the march from going ahead. And as of a few hours ago, most of the protesters had started dispersing, but some members of the order remain and intend to try and march. Controversially, Northern Ireland's First Minister Michelle O'Neill was among the protesters there and had been urging the group to remain in place. But the leader of the Democratic Unionist Party, Gavin Robinson, said Ms O'Neill was breaking the law by taking part in what he described as an unlawful protest. As you can imagine, this was a big policing operation as well, with authorities deploying dozens of armoured vehicles to keep things under control. Of course, this dispute dates back to the 90s, when the Drumcree parade became a major source of tension between Northern Ireland's Protestant Unionist and Catholic Nationalist communities, sparking some of the most serious disorder in Northern Ireland's history. That was until 1998 when the Parades Commission banned the Orange Order from using Gawahi Road, a decision which has remained in place until a series of recent legal challenges. Now, Prime Minister Andy Burnham has appealed for calm, saying there have been significant gains in Northern Ireland and warning against allowing tensions to reverse that progress.
1: And let's take a change in direction. This adorable 7-year-old British boy who has turned his love of art into a teeny tiny gallery. Tell us more.
13: That's right, Lisa. And he's using it to raise money for charity. Max is his name, and he's spent the summer holidays creating artworks by famous artists, including miniature versions of the Mona Lisa and Vincent van Gogh's The Starry Night, alongside a number of his own pieces as well. The idea was inspired by a family trip to Paris earlier in the year and the local cake sheds, which you find on the side of the road selling homemade sweet treats. Max's mother, Laura, says baking isn't really her thing, so they decided to create a tiny gallery instead. His father built a miniature gallery box while Max got to work recreating these famous artworks so he could sell them. He's already raised around 350 New Zealand dollars, Lisa, for the air ambulance service. And next month, the gallery will get a new theme, with Max planning to recreate works inspired by pop artist Andy Warhol. So there you go, young ones doing some good things for the community.
1: He is amazing, and I have looked at some of the pictures online, and he's obviously doing the baked bean cans with the whole sort of Andy Warhol thing, and it's adorable.
13: That's right, so intricate and beautiful. Worth a lot more than what he's selling them for by the sounds of it.
1: Yeah, well, maybe he'll realise that, you know, he can get more on that market. Thank you, Lucy. That is Lucy Thompson, our UK correspondent, joining us live there from London. Do check out the little tiny gallery online. The pictures are pretty cool. It is 6:09 now. Kia mutoni mai. Do stay with us. You're listening to Checkpoint on RNZ National. The United States' famous Route 66 turns 100 this year. The highway weaves its way through several states and helped create the American roadside economy with its diners, neon signs and quirky motels. But a century after it first captured our imagination, does the ultimate American road trip, which is also known as the Mother Road, still have the same pull? The BBC's Victoria Craig is headed west to discover whether nostalgia is still drawing tourists and their dollars to towns along the route.
14: Route 66 is a 2,500-mile stretch of concrete and pavement that runs from the bustling metropolis of Chicago, Illinois, all the way to the sandy West Coast shores of Santa Monica, California. Our first stop is in Cuba, Missouri, and the Wagon Wheel Hotel.
15: Wagon Wheel.
14: It's been operating here for more than 90 years. It's where we meet Roman Rich Dinkola, a lifelong Route 66 enthusiast. He bought this historic Mother Road property, which is his second, in April this year.
16: This place represents so much. You've got the Ozark stone cottages, and people can come here. They can get a glimpse of what it was like in the 30s and 40s.
17: Do you worry if there isn't more awareness raised, particularly for younger generations who will eventually be the ones staying in this motel and others?
16: I've been extremely worried about the centennial, that we're going to see a lot of bad decisions, and we have.
14: Several hours west in Clinton, Oklahoma, there's been a boom in visitors to the city's Route 66 Museum.
18: The centennial gives us an opportunity to put our story back into a national conversation.
14: That's museum director Corey Cart.
18: Sales in our gift shop are up over 300%. We're also celebrating America's 250th, and that is giving us a chance to tell the story to audiences that before have never considered Route 66.
14: Indeed, Oklahoma's relationship to the Mother Road runs deep.
19: Parts of Oklahoma, Texas, Kansas, and other states look like moonscape after huge dark clouds of dust swept across fields and towns.
14: During the depths of the Great Depression in the 1930s, an environmental disaster known as the Dust Bowl swept through America's southern plains. Tenant farmers, pushed deep into poverty by severe drought and rapid agricultural modernization, were forced off their land. Many of them went west along Route 66, searching for a better life in California, but they faced bitter class prejudice and hostility every step of the way.
18: The early days of Route 66 are not a fun story. Where people really want to talk about it is that post-war, that open road represented freedom, and Route 66, it just kept reinventing itself.
17: So how important now is Route 66 to Clinton's economy, would you say?
18: If you look at the amount of restaurants and gift shops and things here in town that are either named after Route 66 or sell Route 66 souvenirs, it is a huge part of it.
15: Lightning McQueen, the famous race car.
20: I love you, Lightning!
14: Pixar's 2006 animated hit Cars captured the nostalgia of the 1950s-era road trip culture for a new generation. Research from the National Travel Center Organization shows the power of heritage tourism. It found that secondary roads like Route 66, if promoted, can drive up to $450,000 in visitor spending per mile each year. That's around $280,000 per kilometer. Though for remote stretches of road, capturing even a fraction of that is still a constant battle.
1: And that report was from the BBC's Victoria Craig. Joining me in the studio is Wallace Chapman. Wallace, have you been on Route 66?
21: I have not, but it's been a dream to do. I look at the images of the MV. I'm riveted by Route 66. You'd have done it.
1: I've done bits of it, yes.
21: Yeah.
1: Because it actually doesn't exist in its entirety
21: anymore. Oh, okay.
1: Well, strictly speaking, because bits of it are renamed, like Highway 44, Highway 41, and some bits and pieces. Yeah, so it's a bit tricky, but bits of it are still labelled Route 66, but yeah.
21: And just the history of that ribbon cutting across the country.
1: Yeah,
21: it's amazing. Just fantastic.
1: Yeah. Especially over such an expansive country as America. Hey, what are you talking about? I know what you're talking about. One topic of particular interest.
21: Okay, so as you do, we look across the day's politics today. And before we get to the question of the day, this is interesting, Lisa. Bottle throwing and pitch invasions need tougher penalties, says the boss of New Zealand's largest stadium. So here we have this beautiful sellout at Eden Park. Yes, exactly. So he's chiming in on this. He says we need tougher regulations on those pitch invasions. But the question of the day is this. It came after a conversation with the colleagues. Are you left-handed? And what are some of the left-handed challenges? For example, how do you open a can of guavas with a can opener? Do you smudge your writing? Why are you left-handed?
1: What?
21: Well, in terms
1: what kind
21: of
1: question is
21: well,
1: that?
21: Well, in terms of have you ever had to or wanted to change?
1: No, I'm a left-handed person.
21: I'm a left-handed person.
1: I'm from a family of four, and three of us are left-handed. So I'm a left-handed person. And that means you'll get wonky bread slices because the serrations are on the wrong side of the knife. And I can't use the knife with my right hand. I have a dominant left hand.
21: Yes.
1: So the serrations, when you have them on the knife, are the wrong way. So you end up with wacko slices of bread. Usually I get someone else to do that. What other things are there? And when you're a kid and you were playing sort of baseball, softball, cricket or whatever at school, I'm always facing the opposite, swinging the bat from the opposite side to everyone else.
22: 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In a few moments' time, we open on 13690 kHz in the 22-metre band. Once again, retune now to 13690 kHz in the 22-metre band. We can also be heard online at rnzi.com.

0: RNZ News at 6 o'clock. Kia ora, good afternoon. I'm Karen McCarthy. An urgent audit of Dannevirke Community Hospital has shown there are not enough clinicians to ensure patients will receive safe care. Health New Zealand has put a temporary freeze on Tararua Health Group's hospital taking new patients while it finds more clinical staff following a number of resignations. Its Central Region Director Jeff Gwynn told Checkpoint five clinicians from Health NZ have been sent to work there to bolster staffing.
1: It shows that they are not capable at the moment of providing a safe and sustainable inpatient service. So they don't have sufficient clinicians to actually deliver what we would consider a roster that is safe for patients who are admitted to the hospital.
0: Jeff Gwynn says the findings of the review are serious and Health NZ has given Tararua Health Group 30 days to recruit more clinicians. A Waitangi Tribunal claimant says the government is being very, very short-sighted by ruling out a standalone Māori health authority. A Waitangi Tribunal report released last week found the Crown breached multiple treaty principles after scrapping Te Aka Whai Ora and failing to replace it with an alternative model. It recommended revisiting a Māori health authority, but the government says that's not on the cards. Lady Tureti Moxon says Māori continue to face significant health inequities, while decisions about their health are being made without them. She says Māori must have greater say in designing the healthcare system. A pharmacist in one of Auckland's wealthier suburbs is worried about people getting access to GLP-1 weight loss drugs too easily when they don't need them. The injectable drugs mimic natural hormones that make you feel full, slow the stomach emptying and control blood sugar. Auckland pharmacist Shirley Coleman told Checkpoint these drugs cost between $400 to $1,000 a month and are easily available.
2: There are pharmacies that actually you can go to and without a prescription, just have a consultation and get the medication over the counter. You do have to qualify with a BMI of 30 generally. And I do know that you can get them online without even seeing a doctor.
0: Shirley Coleman says she sees people who don't meet the criteria for a prescription using GLP-1 weight loss drugs because they want to be skinny. Winston Peters says cognitive dissonance is one way of putting Christopher Luxon's refusal to acknowledge a New Zealand First policy alongside his own. National leader Christopher Luxon told RNZ this morning New Zealand First's policy to buy back the BNZ was madness and will not happen. Mr. Peters says calling it madness is extraordinary and shows a terrible ignorance of history. He says it's about taking on the foreign banks to get fairer costs and outcomes for New Zealand customers.
3: And so why would we sacrifice that when Singapore and every other smart economy has got their own banks, excepting the Prime Minister, for reasons best known to himself, thinks that this is a bad idea. He should find out more before, on these matters, he expresses an opinion.
0: Mr. Peters says the policy should be assessed given it will be a coalition government rather than a national one. About 60 Aucklanders who are homeless or without a fixed address have enrolled to vote using the address of an Auckland charity this year. In order to vote, people need an address that they've lived in for at least a month or the address of a friend or support group. Lifewise and the Electoral Commission have been running workshops at Merge Cafe on Karangahape Road to help people enrol. Lifewise's Pam Elgar says about 60 people have used Merge Cafe's address to enrol.
4: And that just means that all the paperwork will come to us and our workers can reach out and stay connected to the whānau when they approach Merge. When they come in, we can make sure that they get the information they need so that they can exercise their vote appropriately.
0: Changes to the electoral law mean people now have to enrol by October the 25th. A Crown lawyer has told the High Court at Wellington a deadly daylight shooting in the Wairarapa was a drug deal gone sideways. Dorian Hard died from a gunshot wound after the vehicle he was in was shot at as it left the Featherston New World car park in March last year. Pelikai Tokiaho and Toavo Sue pleaded not guilty to murder charges today. Prosecution lawyer Tim Bain says the pair had arranged to sell several ounces of cocaine, but the deal turned into a robbery. He says Hard and four others conspired to steal the drugs at gunpoint, but he was shot in the back as they fled the scene. The trial continues tomorrow. That's the news.
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0: Wallace Chapman up next with the panel after the short forecast from Met Service to midnight on Tuesday. Northland, Tsumanawatu, including Coromandel and the Central High Country. Cloudy with scattered showers, longer fine spells as showers become isolated tomorrow afternoon. Bay of Plenty, cloudy with a shower or two, clearing in the morning to a fine day. Gisborne to Wairarapa and Horowhenua to Wellington. Mainly fine, a few showers in Wairarapa this afternoon and evening. Buller to Westland, showers clearing from Westland this evening, remaining partly cloudy. Nelson, Marlborough, Canterbury and Otago, excluding Dunedin and Clutha. Mainly fine, occasional high cloud, a possible shower. Dunedin, Clutha, Southland and Fiordland, showers easing late tomorrow morning, fine spells developing inland. And the Chatham Islands, cloudy with a few showers easing tomorrow afternoon. It's 6 past 6.
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6: Well, tonight, two election campaigns out the block. What a campaign launch can tell us. Also, bottle throwing and pitch invasions needs tougher penalties, says the boss of New Zealand's largest stadium. We'll talk about that. And in 2 days' time, a new law and a new era, says our guest. From Thursday, car drivers will have to leave a minimum distance of 1.5 metres if you overtake a pedestrian, cyclist or a horse rider. And the question of the day today is this. Are you left-handed? What are some of the left-handed challenges? How do you open a can of guavas with a can opener? Do you smudge your writing? We are told to try and be right-handed at school. And fascinating responses. Here's just one. It's really good to be a left-handed surfer in New Zealand, as most of the classic waves here are left-handed waves. Left-handed surfers surf facing these waves. Right-handed surfers are back onto the wave. Can't see what's about to smash you as well as a lefty, says Grant. Someone says here, I'm a lefty, and at the age of 7 to 9 years, my English teacher tied my left hand to my chair to make me write with my right hand. It was traumatising. That was from 68 to 1970. To text me, 2101, you can email the panel at rnz.co.nz. Are you left-handed? It's Left-Handed Monday today. With me, Joe McCarroll, the head of NZ Garden. Kia ora, Joe, how are you?
7: Kia ora, Wallace. I am thriving.
6: And left-handed?
7: Right-handed. Dexterous.
6: What do you mean?
7: Rather than sinister.
6: Dexterous.
7: Oh, I just thought we'd throw a bit of Latin in, you know, why not? Elevating the tone wherever I go, Wallace.
6: Not on the panel, you won't. Don't do that on the panel. And Jeremy Arwood, kia ora, how are you, Jeremy?
8: I'm good. I'm right-handed and happy about it.
6: There we go. All right, Joe McCarroll and Jeremy Arwood in the hot seats. It's 6:08. Well, if that doesn't get the energy coursing through your veins, I don't know what will. It's the soundtrack that National Party leader Christopher Luxon walked out to on one of two major party campaign launches this weekend. Chris Hipkins was also riled up at the Labour launch.
9: The truth is, Christopher Luxon doesn't get it. He is not fit to be Prime Minister. Their only answer is cuts and lying about tax, which is bullshit, by the way.
6: And over at National Shindig, former Prime Minister John Key delivered a sobering message to supporters.
10: Don't try and do something that you think is clever or try some form of so-called strategic voting, like giving your electorate vote to National but your party vote to someone else. That is the opposite of clever. It means some of National's most talented ministers would be replaced by someone you have never heard of from a minor party.
6: Talking about strategic voting there, we'll get into that very soon. Michael Swanson, he's a political analyst, at Otago University and writer of the Substack, The Periodical. Dr. Swanson, kia ora, how are you?
11: I'm very good, Wallace. Thanks for having me.
6: There's so much to get into, but firstly, what is your overall assessment of these two launches? What makes, I guess I'm asking, what makes a launch important?
11: It's really about getting off on the right foot. You know, it feels strange saying that because it feels like we've been in campaign mode already for about the last three months. But it's really about, you know, Parliament has finished. We are now entering the official campaign period, and it's about how you kick off and get people on your side of the aisle excited to be doing this. And so what they're trying to do is really stir up their own people, their own fans, their own voters, and get them out there on mass and in force. Whether they did that or not yesterday, it's a little bit hard to tell at this point.
6: Yeah, before we come to the panel, Michael, if you compare the campaign launches to 2023, if you can recall, is there anything that stands out or different?
11: This just feels a lot more angry. You know, there's a sort of an underlying sort of, you know, level of anger across both sides. And it's a very strange sort of thing. They're both playing this kind of blame game. You can trust us, not the other guys. You know, they're the ones that are at fault. There's a simmering kind of anger beneath the surface, or in some cases, as we heard with Chris Hipkins, you know, boiling to the surface during the speech.
6: Yeah, so this just feels a lot more angry, Joe.
7: Well, I guess what I thought in reading about both of those campaign launches, Michael, is that both parties of what we would consider our main parties, I don't know how much that distinction sort of weight it holds these days, but both of them spend so much time talking about each other. And I find that so frustrating, and it just leaves me less and less engaged.
6: Does it?
7: Yeah, that endless saying, here's what the other guy did wrong. I want to hear what you're offering to me. But I assume because it is just such a constant in politics now, they must have, you know, polled it and done it with, test groups, and it must work. But it doesn't work for me. And I wondered if you think it works in a bigger way to keep people engaged with politics.
11: It's one of those things. It's a bit like the analogy that if you go somewhere and have a really good experience, you tell four people. If you have a really bad experience, you tell 10. You know, it's that kind of theory that comes into play when they're doing these kinds of things. But I do agree with you. It is really hard to feel excited and want to vote for a party that doesn't talk about itself, that doesn't have its own sort of platform in place, that doesn't really put that to the forefront. So it's a really hard thing. If you're wanting someone to vote for you, it should be because you are good, not because the other guys are bad.
6: Yeah. Jeremy.
8: Yeah, speaking of that, hi, Michael, by the way. We heard John Key's little soundbite there about strategic voting, and weirdly enough, it's probably one of the few times I've agreed with John Key. But is it unusual for one of the major parties to come out and just say explicitly, just please don't vote strategically? Is that a new development?
11: It's not new, but it is very much becoming more required by them. I think the big difference now is that those what we used to call minor parties are probably not so minor anymore. They are having a lot more of a say in how things work. And as we've seen, you know, we're looking at the lowest vote share under MMP between the two major parties. So they are now, they used to always say, you know, two ticks blue, two ticks red, all that sort of stuff. But it was kind of just the standard put that out there, whereas now they are really having to drive that home for fear of sinking much lower than that 30% mark, which they would both be really hoping to make on election night.
6: Yeah, I can recall, Joe, you know, the two ticks blue or two ticks red. I can even see the billboards from old, you know.
7: Well, yeah, I can recall Sir John Key espousing strategic voting very positively when it was something that was going to work for his party. I think he was the Prime Minister who didn't stand a candidate in Epsom, wasn't he, Michael?
11: Yeah, well, they've always stood. They've had Paul Goldsmith in Epsom for a long time now, but he has, until this election, never run an electorate campaign. He has sort of left that open and allowed ACT to have that space. And then all of a sudden, this election, he's running a two-ticks campaign, which is showing you that they are concerned that people like Paul Goldsmith might not get back in if this kind of tactical voting was to take place.
8: Did you pick up on anything particularly new in these launches? I mean, were there policies? Was there anything, or was it just the rah-rah, here we go?
11: It was heavily dominated by that sort of, those guys are bad, don't leave them, don't leave it to chance, don't let them take control, or don't let them continue to have control. So, yes, there were policy in there. You know, you had bits and pieces from the likes of Labor to do with student loans and those sorts of things. But it wasn't sort of big, bold, new platforms that sort of said, we have a really big vision for this country and here's what it is. It was very much, hey, we've got these things going on. We've got a capital gains tax, or we've got student loan reduction, and beyond that, those guys are bad and you shouldn't let them stay in power.
6: Yeah, by the way, we're going to be talking about the Labor wiping 10% of student loans for graduates who stay in New Zealand for 3 years. We have on the whip this Wednesday, we've got a 3 under 30. We're going to do two or three of those. So three panellists under 30 talking about more of the youth adjacent issues. Someone says, here, Joe, I'm so sick of the major parties nitpicking each other. Let's talk about change in policies. Now, they'll come back and say, well, actually they are. You don't agree?
7: I don't agree. I was listening to a podcast which was talking about politics in Britain in the 1970s, which is why I'm such a fun party guest. But they were talking about the elevated level of discourse that went on. And it really struck me that politicians would talk about issues. They would assume that voters were intelligent enough to understand issues and understand that issues are complicated and nuanced and require discussion and require a degree of, you know, understanding that there are shades of grey and taking on really complicated ideas. And I just think politicians have reduced things to absolute talking points. And I think that is one of the reasons why there is such disengagement in politics.
6: Okay, 2101, what do you think? Do you agree with Joe there that today on the campaign trail you some more of the same? Or actually, are you a little bit excited about the election coming up? Michael, I just want to come back to the strategic voting, because New Zealand First, they hit back at Nationals warning against the strategic voting act, and New Zealand First, in fact, they have hit back at Nationals warning, with David Seymour saying, look, both votes belong to the voter. Winston Peters saying the comments were very, very ill-informed. Seymour says, in my experience, voters are busy, but they're not stupid, and it's never wise to talk down to them. In terms of those listening who might not be familiar with this idea of strategic voting in MMP, can you explain that just a little bit for us?
11: Yeah, so the idea is, and of course the other side the really good example is Te Pāti Māori. They run those electorate campaigns and they say, go and vote for Labour in the Māori electorates as long as you vote for us. So the whole idea is that you kind of get a two-for-one deal where they say, in this case, vote for your local national candidate, but the more party votes that you give to ACT or New Zealand First, the more you will get in from those parties. So their whole idea is that they can say, well, what we'll do is we'll expand the numbers that make it into Parliament through the overhang, and that is a whole nother problem that opens up. But the whole idea is that you get a whole bunch of national MPs across the country in electorates, and you get good-sized numbers of ACT and New Zealand First through the party vote. So it's about growing that massive, the sort of the mass on their side, rather than sort of going, you know what, we don't want to be dominated by one party, which is what National would like to see.
8: So it's hardly surprising that Winston Peters and David Seymour have come out against these statements.
6: Sure.
8: I mean, but Peters in particular, I think New Zealand First is the perfect example of why strategic voting can be problematic, because you may give your party vote for New Zealand First assuming that they're going to coalesce with National. But we've seen it in the past. You don't know which way he's going to swing. And you can say that about ACT and the Greens. I think you can be pretty safe in predicting which way they're going to go, but pretty much all of the other minor parties could side with whoever gets into government, and that might be not who you voted for. That's my issue with strategic voting.
6: I would like to know if you listen tonight, a panel listener, do you vote strategically? This person does. I always vote strategically. My preferred party is a minor party, and the candidate for that party will never get elected in my electorate. So if I vote for the candidate in my electorate, I'm basically wasting that vote. I give the candidate a vote to the bigger party that more closely aligns with my minor party. Why is that stupid?
7: Well, I don't think that's stupid, texting listener, but I do think, I do kind of slightly challenge, and I wonder what your views are on this, Michael, if there is such a thing as a wasted vote, because even if your party doesn't get over the line, expressing support for the party that aligns with your beliefs and your ideology, I mean, I guess Top wouldn't be there this year, so I'm in the Mount Albert electorate where Top is making it a very interesting
6: Helen White
7: electorate. There's Helen White for Labour, there's Melissa Lee for the National Party,
6: Ricardo Menendez-Marsh,
7: and Kilo, I can't actually think who the ACT candidate is, apologies to them, but it's an interesting electorate where there is a lot of discussion about voting strategically. But I was thinking to myself, the Opportunities Party is had a lot of cut through in this election, but the only reason they are able to have that is because they've been in some other elections, and if you voted for them then, they didn't get any candidates in, but I guess your vote still expressed support for them. So I guess I challenge the idea there is a wasted vote.
6: Michael?
11: Yeah, I completely agree. I think that the only wasted vote is one not cast. That's the only time it's a wasted vote, is if you don't bother to do it in the first place. You know, it's really about getting out there, no matter who you support, support them. And, you know, John Key calls it strategic voting. I call it just voting for who you believe in. And that's a person who texted in. You know, they are 100% right. Sometimes, you know, you can go and cast your electorate vote for, say you want to vote, I'm in Dunedin, and if I wanted to vote, say, ACT down here, it is highly unlikely that the ACT candidate is going to get anywhere in the Dunedin electorate. So maybe I'll vote for the National Party candidate in the hope that they get across the line. That is not necessarily strategic. It's actually just being smart about how you use your vote and thinking about that kind of bigger picture. I'm still supporting the party that I want to get in, though.
6: All very interesting, Michael. Hey, kia ora. Thank you again for your time. Michael Swanson there from the University of Otago. You're on the panel. It's 22 past six.
5: Wallace Chapman, the panel on RNZ National.
6: Joy McCarroll and Jeremy Elwood with me tonight. Thanks. Big response tonight on the feedback. So keep that coming. 2101. Not a pretty sight by any means on an otherwise incredible outing of league. Referee and officials were pelted with projectiles as they left the field, with former Warriors great Sean Johnson among those to deplore the fans' actions. This at the end of the Warriors' controversial 12-10 NRL finals loss to the Newcastle Knights Eden Park Sunday. And then you had irate Hawthorn Hawks AFL supporters hurling hundreds of bottles and cans at umpires as they walked from the field in their finals loss to Brisbane, MCG. The boss of New Zealand's largest stadium is calling for more applied penalties. Nick Sauntner is the CEO of Eden Park. Nick, good to have you here. Kia ora.
12: Kia ora, and thanks for your time.
6: Bottle throwing must have been a big disappointment at an otherwise stellar outing at a sold Eden Park, Nick.
12: It was. It was a historic night for rugby league, our national stadium. The Warriors faithful came out. We had 5,000 queuing from 1 o'clock, 15,000 as the team bus arrived, and 48,511 attending the game. Disappointing with, obviously, the result on the field, and then further disappointment with an isolated number of individuals at the conclusion of the game expressing emotion in the wrong fashion. And we must just emphasise that safety must be the priority, and zero tolerance in this sort of behaviour needs to be implemented.
6: Joe?
7: And Nick, I couldn't agree with you more about zero tolerance. You know, this is not the direction we want sports crowds in New Zealand to go. But you're calling for harsher penalties, you know, new penalties to be available. I'm just wondering why you can't use the existing law. I mean, there's so many cameras in that stadium. You have people's information from how they buy tickets. I just struggle to see how it can be difficult to identify people and prosecute them under the laws that already exist.
12: So the process, there's twofold here. So we have the ability to implement 2-year trespass orders, and then under the major events Management Act, penalties only apply for designated or national registered events. And we want to see that implemented for all events. And just to put some context, and we referenced the Brisbane Hawthorn game with thousands of projectiles being thrown onto the field of play. In Australia, the penalties are between $5,000 and $7,000, and it's lifetime bans. And we'd like to see that major event act being implemented across all events. Now, we raised this issue with Grant Robertson, the previous sports minister. We've written to the current sports minister, Mark Mitchell, last week to say, reiterating our position, it gives that deterrent. And we also had pitch invaders that were strategically planned for social media

0: Hey.
1: And it's the last bit that I wanted to ask you, Nick. I mean, rather than the overall law, are you in a position as a stadium to issue a lifetime ban? Is there any reason you can't do that?
2: It's very difficult to implement that under our current constraints. Now, we can look at our terms and conditions of entry, mm-hmm. but what the greater approach is to have that legislative change that enables that stringent and, deterrent. And you make a good point. And we've said this in the past when we've had various radio stations and commentators talking about streakers and it's all a bit of fun. Mm. If that was in a childcare centre or a shopping centre, would people find it humorous? From our perspective, what we'd like to do is work with government. Yes, with our hirers, we can look at our terms and conditions of entry, but the deterrent that has worked in whether, as you mentioned, the US or Australia has been legislative change.
1: So is the issue specifically for Eden Park the fact that, you are, to all intents and purposes, a venue for hire. So, you know, you're not associated with a specific, like the Warriors, it's not their home base, for example, so the Warriors can't issue that. Is that sort of the predominant issue for you?
2: That's correct. There's differing terms and conditions of entry for various sports and also codes. So an example, this event was an NRL event, not a Warriors event. Now, I do want to emphasise this was an isolated incident. The majority of fans came, although the result on the field wasn't what they had hoped. The atmosphere was like something I've never experienced at the park in my 10 years.
3: Tell you, it's a bit of a weird thing. Can I just jump in, Nick? There's some pretty odd texts coming through. Someone says, for goodness sake, Wallace, they were plastic bottles. Stadiums banned glass decades ago. Get real. The ref deserved it. He was an absolute dickhead.
2: And unfortunately, if it was in any other workplace, it would be unacceptable. And so we're talking about a minority. I think the majority of people, and when you've got someone like Sean Johnson, I have not heard a person that has said this was acceptable behaviour. And I think the individuals involved, in hindsight, they look at it and say it was the wrong behaviour and they would be apologetic.
3: Yeah, totally. I'm just, you know, we had a colleague actually took his kids to the first rugby game and they were actually, I mean, it was a stellar, not taking away from the stellar evening that it was, but they were actually a little bit frightened actually at the end of it because they were kids and they were in the midst of this, in this melee. Joe, final point.
4: Well, I guess that's sort of further to the point you're making, Wallace. Nick, once people see people behaving in this way, it enables them to behave in this way. It's and sort of a wider point about setting expectations within the fan community. Like, is this something that actually the community of supporters should not be accepting from anyone sitting around them? I'm not suggesting they intervene, but they should say, sit down, put that down, that's not acceptable.
2: And that's 100% correct. And if this had have happened throughout the game with CCTV, we would have been able to review the footage immediately and police and security would have dealt with it. The challenge was this was at the conclusion of the game that people had moved towards an area where the officials were coming off. We'll look at our processes to ensure that we'll put additional resources in place in future to ensure that that sort of conduct doesn't happen. But you're right. Calling out people's behaviour, and I don't think any parent would be accepting of seeing another adult or a child doing that sort of behaviour.
3: Yeah, absolutely. But this happened in an otherwise stellar day of sport. So, Nick, good on you. Kia ora. Thanks for being with us.
2: Kia ora, and thanks for your time.
3: Nick Stauner there. Here's the CEO of Eden Park there. The big response tonight, thanks for your engagement tonight. Wallace, I do agree with Joe. Major party politicians have been media trained out of having thoughts. Many minor party politicians are untrainable and let out their reckons. In both cases, they're unappealing. The remaining useful choices are few, says Andrew. So there you go, there's one. An extraordinary response about left-handed down the panel. It's left-handed Monday. Stuart says, my mum was left-handed, so I vary use of my hands. I write with the right hand, tie shoes left-handedly, and can shuffle and deal cards with either hand. I realised this when teaching my right-handed kids. Had to recognise and stop teaching lefty. I'm retired. My previous workplace had about one-third of lefties. The lab was entirely lefty, so the computer mice in the lab were all set up for lefties. Very concerning for the righties. Anyway, it is 6:30. It's time for headlines.
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0: Health New Zealand has given Tararua Health Group 30 days to recruit more clinicians for Dannevirke Community Hospital after an urgent audit found it doesn't have enough staff to ensure safe patient care. A temporary freeze on new patients is in place while the hospital finds more clinical staff following resignations. Waitangi Tribunal claimant Lady Toreti Moxon says the government is being very, very short-sighted by ruling out a standalone Māori health authority. New polling puts Labour down 2 points, level pegging on 28% with National, which is down one. The TVNZ Varian survey shows a left bloc able to win government, presuming National refuses to work with the Opportunity Party. And official data shows Congo's Ebola outbreak has now surpassed 8,000 cases. Those are the headlines. More news at 7.
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0: The singer that sounds like no one else in the world. Who's this, Joe?
1: I don't know.
2: You've normally, normally stumped me with this one. Is that Kate Bush?
0: 2101. Who is this artist?
2: Not them. Okay.
1: Someone will know.
0: Who is this
1: I'm
0: artist?
1: I'm just not the right person to ask.
0: I'm not even going to tell you. I'm so stunned by you two right now. I'm so stunned that you don't know.
2: I normally get
0: the
2: your
0: greatest
2: most
0: artist.
2: Your most esoteric tunes. Like I got Toto one time. You threw at me, but this
0: you.
2: One, I this one, you've lost me.
0: Wow. Okay, 2101. Who is this
2: is
0: artist?
2: Is she left-handed? Is that what you're doing? What is going on? Is she voting strategically? I don't get the reference.
0: Does she vote strategically? Is she left-handed?
2: Did she just, did she just bottle a referee?
1: It's Come our on. Year.
2: Yeah. No new taxes.
0: Right, okay, so, wow, look at that. Okay, yes, so on this day, 41 years ago, she scored her second UK number one album with Hounds of Love. It is, Joe?
1: Still don't know, Wallace, stop asking.
2: I was still guessing with Kate Bush.
0: You're right.
2: I was right.
0: You're
2: Thank
0: right.
2: You. After all of that.
0: So there you go, it's Kate Bush, and we're Kate Bush people here on the panel team.
2: Well, that's actually quite restrained for a Kate Bush change. So, yeah.
0: We are, Joe. So we expect you to buy that album and really listen to it and get back into the deep 80s where music belongs. Oh, my goodness, what am I dealing with here? All right, it is. Let's just get let's actually, here's another piece of feedback. Wallace, some left-handed, says, Peter, over the years I've learned to use scissors and other tools to limited success. Two big issues growing up were smudging all my fountain pen work and not being able to play softball, as the school did not have a right-hand glove. I tried to have no glove at all, but being forced to wear the glove in my throwing arm was too much to play well. These left-handed stories are just next level. I didn't know what lefties had to go through.
2: Yeah, I mean, I heard your chat with Lisa just before you came on the show, and one of those things, she mentioned the golf thing. My nephew was over visiting from Melbourne recently. He's a teenage boy, and he's into his golf. And so I thought, yeah, great, I'll take him out for a round of golf. And I have some clubs I thought he could borrow, but completely forgot he's left-handed. And it's, you know, it's a whole different setup, the whole thing. So, no, I mean, I've never experienced, and some of them, things like scissors, you don't think about that they are, and you mentioned can open. They are made for right-handers.
0: Have your panelists just been dropped into the world from another planet?
2: Possibly.
0: Is there someone?
2: I just want to know what it's referring to.
0: I'm going to next time you guys are on, I'm going to play an amazing band. You're going to love them.
1: Will it be Kate Bush?
0: No, but it's a band called the Beatles, and you will love them, both of you.
2: Overrated.
0: Time for I've been thinking. Joe McCarroll, take it away.
1: I have been thinking about cobblers, as in people who repair shoes, and that is because I took some shoes to be repaired to the cobbler that I've been to many times, and he said, oh, business is pretty slow, and I thought, God, I hope we don't lose cobblers, because it's just one of those things. You can take a pair of shoes in, get them resold, get them rehealed, keep them on your feet for years and years and years
0: cobblers
1: longer.
0: Cobblers are the best.
1: Absolutely the best. And there are so few services now where you can take something in and get it repaired. I mean, you remember there used to be places you could get, you know, appliances repaired, like little shops. And there is nothing like that that I can think of in the world in which I move now. And maybe there is down the line. But I thought, if you have some shoes, you're like, oh, I really like these shoes, you know, and I don't want to just go and buy another pair and put these ones in the landfill, I would say go and see what your local cobbler can do, because, you know, you can really keep shoes going for much, much longer. And it's fantastic to repair and keep using rather than replace.
0: What did you get done on them?
1: Well, they'd come away, you know, how your shoes start coming away at the toes, so they start making a mouth.
0: That's right.
1: So he glued them down and he re-healed them, and I reckon I'll get another 10 years from them.
0: I love it. I love it. All hail to the good cobbler. Very good. All right, Jeremy Elwood, I've been thinking.
2: I've got a very good cobbler near my neighbourhood, so I'm fully in agreement with Joe. The I've been thinking thing, just to let listeners a little bit behind the curtain, you know, we get asked that in the morning.
0: Yes.
2: And often I can come up with something, but I've realised October is that month for me, and I don't know if everybody has that one month of the year where for no reason the everyday admin all just happens at once. Like October, my warrant of fitness is due. Yep. I have a tax deadline. I have a medical annual medical thing that happens in October. So just before October, my brain just stops paying attention. If you want to know if I've been dropped in for another planet, if you want to sneak something by me, like a new Kate Bush album, do it in October because I am not paying attention. And I don't know whether that's just me, whether I've got my life badly organized or if everyone has that. You know, there are certain months that make sense, like December, sure, you've got Christmas, you've got the end of the year. Sometimes you'll have a month with a big birthday or two in it. But October, I've got no reason, apart from the fact that I've just got all these sort of mundane deadlines that all happen in the same month, and it's out of nowhere.
0: The invoices, the admin,
2: all of that,
0: the tax,
2: yeah,
0: the
2: yeah.
0: medical,
2: the car. You know, the mortgage, whatever it may be.
0: Yeah.
2: All
0: happens that one month.
2: Yeah.
0: Well, you're doing well so far on the panel.
2: Well, thank you.
0: Good on you.
2: Yeah.
0: Very good. And you did actually guess the Kate Bush thing, by the way.
2: I did. Yeah.
0: Someone says, by the way, I've had to wait in line a month to get new heels put on boots. He's very busy.
1: Oh, good to hear. Good to hear. I'm hoping they're busy.
0: Yeah.
1: I'm sorry about your wait, but you'll be grateful you got those heels put on. Those boots, you're going to get a lot more wears out of them.
0: Wallace, when I was an apprentice carpenter, I was sent to get a left-handed screwdriver by my tradesman. I went for a walk and a smoke, came back 20 minutes later, boss was not happy. I told him it took me ages to find one, says Mark in Dunedin.
2: It's one of those workplace pranks play on apprentices.
0: I see. My mind was whirring. How would the left-handed screwdriver work?
2: Yeah. We used to have one in radio when I worked in copywriting, where you'd get the guy trying to sell an ad for grey seals to the zoo or something. I can't remember exactly how it worked. But the left-handed screwdriver is a classic. So.
0: All right, you're on the panel, RNZ National. We're on Apple and Spotify. Listen and follow Joe McCarroll and Jerome Elwood. It's 6:40.
3: You're with Wallace Chapman. 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
0: And very nice to have you coming here. By the way, we have our whip on Wednesday and we have our first three under 30. So looking forward to having that on the show. 7:30, three youth under 30 years of age. What issues matter to them this election? This, though, from October the 1st, motorists must leave a minimum distance of 1.5 metres when overtaking a pedestrian, cyclist, horse rider, or other vulnerable road users. It is recognised as a significant step forward in protecting people walking, cycling, or indeed on horseback. Now, Julia McLean is the chair of the New Zealand Vulnerable Road User Trust. Julia, nice to have you here. Kia ora.
4: Kia ora. Thank you so much for having me. And it felt so good hearing you read that out loud because there's been a lot of work going on behind the scenes.
0: Oh, really? So you're overjoyed at this. So this really is a big step for you.
4: It's a big step for all of us in this country because at one point or another, aren't we all vulnerable road users? I mean, do you ride a bike? Do members of your family ride a bike? Do you ever walk the dog, run, you know, in your local community, crossing the roads? You know, I'm not sure if you ride a horse, but I certainly
0: do. I do not.
4: Yeah. I mean, in this case, it's decades for horse riders that have been left out of road safety messaging in this country purely because of their status in legislation.
0: Oh, that's interesting, Jeremy.
2: Well, Julia, you have to excuse me here, but maybe it's because I learned to drive in the South Island and did defensive driving courses. I always thought that was the law, that you, and specifically around horses and cyclists.
0: That's why Julia's on.
2: There was a 1.5 to 2 metre safe passing zone. So it's never been a law is what we're finding out.
4: The 1.5 metre has always been a recommendation and it's always been words for cyclists. Horse riders, it's always been pass with care.
2: Right.
4: But your pass with care and my pass with care is different.
2: I guess I had a good driving instructor. I was told to look out for horses. So
0: isn't that amazing?
2: So what are the penalties likely to be?
4: So in this case, it's a $300 fine, and if you choose to contest it in court, it's around $1,500. So the incentive is to, you know, have a fine that acts as a deterrent, but consequently, it's a tricky law by way of police do not have technology to measure 1.5 breach. So it's for every good measure that's introduced, really what my appeal is for education and awareness. The likes of your organisation and media have a huge role to play in raising awareness. And in my case, I really am committed to promoting the why. It's in your best interest as a driver, your passengers, and as the person on foot, bike or horseback to give space and to slow down. In this case, government haven't addressed speed, which is really sad. And that's why our trust will continue to advocate, because speed is the next conversation. But in this case, you know, space is a good start.
0: Okay, Joe McCarroll.
1: Well, Julia, you just mentioned speed, which obviously will be the next sort of fighting front for advocacy. But are there any other small changes you would like to see rolled out, either for drivers around pedestrians or cyclists and horse riders, or around the expectations on pedestrians, cyclists and horse riders in terms of high vis or in terms of light or in terms of...
4: The trust is really promoting the wearing of you know, bright colours, and that can be your high vis, because, you know, ultimately every small step that you take to make yourself be seen is adds up, you know, and so there's that contrast.
0: It's a good tip.
4: Colours.
0: That's a great tip. That's a very good tip, Julia.
4: Yeah, and so cycling with flashing lights instead of a still light, front and back, your helmet, why always choose black? And, you know, in the case of a horse riding helmet, I've put a high-vis band around it. And I've done that and had great feedback from truck drivers who have said, you know, the height of your helmet makes you visible from far away. And then do your own tests, you know, wear a yellow or a pink or a blue or a whatever colour and have a look what you can see on the road best. And in my opinion, yellow high-vis is just outstanding.
1: Can I make a suggestion to make, Julia, which is for cyclists. Now, I love cyclists. My partner uses a bike a lot. I'm not anti-cyclist, but I would like cyclists to use cycle lanes in the same direction as the traffic on that side of the road, because I have to cross a T-junction across a cycle lane, and you'll often get cyclists heading in the not to be expected direction. Does that make sense? So they're going
4: 100%.
1: Contrary. So I would love for you to suggest to cyclists that that can make them much harder to spot.
4: Yeah, because ultimately, as a vulnerable road user, you need to be predictable. And so going in the flow of the traffic is predictability. And contrary to that, you really are just creating a situation that's unsafe. And as a vulnerable road user, there are no second chances. As a driver, you're the most protected person on the road, and your decisions have an impact on what happens next.
0: Julia, before we leave you, so Kathy says, can anyone give me some tips about how to estimate 1.5 metres when I'm driving? I'm not good at distances and would like to be better.
4: Isn't your vehicle, the width of your vehicle, 2 metres? So,
0: okay.
4: Yeah, it's effectively go more rather than go less. And when you see a horse, go more than go less. You know, the more space you can give that is safe to do so, the better for everyone. And slowing down your speed as you're doing that, huge. Because my final message is, in doing this work, there are people on our road that have lost their vehicle license and the bicycle is their main mode of transport. You know, don't assume that everyone's got their faculties, you know, and children make up our largest group of people that are hurt on our roads.
0: So Julia,
4: need to take extra care.
0: Nice to have you here. Julia McLean there, Chair of the New Zealand Vulnerable Road User Trust. So 1.5 metre coming to law. Just a word on this, as the latest poll out within the last 45 minutes, the Greens, this is the One News Variant poll that's just come out. The Greens surged to the best result ever as National Labour slide further. So the Green Party has climbed to its highest ever in the latest One News Variant poll, recording support that would give them 19 MPs. So the latest, this is the One News Variant out 3/4 of an hour ago, Labour down to 28, National on 28 as well. So the both key parties, both main parties rather, on 28. Now, the Greens are up 4 on 16%, ACT is up 2 on 11%. New Zealand First is up 1 on 9%. Opportunities is down at 6%. And Te Pāti Māori is at 1%. So there we go. That's the news there.
2: Both major parties being under 30% is a big deal. I mean, that's exactly what we were talking about earlier in the program. That's what both are trying to avoid.
0: Yeah, I'm wondering what's driven that support. The Greens' support 16%. It's a lot, isn't it?
1: Well, I do think people are looking away from the parties that have previously been considered the major parties in New Zealand and looking for something else, looking for something that is not being offered. So I don't mind. I mean, if the focus groups might say that if you repeat your message 400 times and if all you do is slate the other guy, maybe that shows it's giving you cut through in a focus group. But I don't think it's giving you cut through in terms of our engagement with politics as a nation.
0: It is true. It kind of sheets back to what you were saying earlier. The Greens have, the listeners might correct me if I'm wrong, but they've kind of stayed away from the high temperature stuff recently, haven't they?
1: Yeah, I mean, they've had not the perfect run this term, but I think they are not like Labour are and like National are, putting so much oxygen into criticising other politicians. And that you may or may not agree with their policy, but they're not doing that.
0: Right. So TVNZ Variant Poll showing a left bloc can win government. That's just one poll of many, of course. But the pollster model, two possibilities based on how many electorates Te Pāti Māori wins. But in both, the opportunity will hold the balance of power. So if they get in, it'll be a whole little different landscape, won't it? Very good. All right. So that's come through. We might have more on that tomorrow night with Simon Wilson and Deborah Hart. But to our question of the day, and this has been quite the response. The question, it was simply, are you left-handed? What are some of the left-handed challenges? How do you open, for example, a can of peas or guavas with a can opener? Do you smudge your writing? Do you want to open a can of guavas?
2: You've pulled the guavas out of the same place as the Kate Bush. I don't know where you've got it from, Wallace. You've mentioned guavas. I've never seen a can of guavas. I think I'm moving in the wrong circles. It's like you've dropped me on my head from a Wuthering Heights. See what I've done? Yeah.
0: How about that, eh? He's on form tonight.
1: Means nothing to me.
0: Two things close to my heart, Kate Bush and guavas. Don't you tease me about the Kate Bush and guavas, Jeremy. Lyle's listening. How are you, Lyle?
5: Good as gold, thank you.
0: How's your day going so far?
5: Oh, not too bad at all. Not too bad at all.
0: Are you a righty or a lefty in terms of your hands?
5: I'm a definite lefty. In fact, I'm left-sided.
0: Now,
5: perhaps a notch up the rung.
0: Do you love being one?
5: I do. Yep. It's a point of difference.
0: Yeah, totally. Now, what about can openers, though, Lyle?
5: Oh, they were a bit of a nightmare. I look like, I'm not sure if I'm allowed to say this, but I look like Quasimodo when I'm trying to open a can.
0: Okay. How was it growing up as a left-handed person?
5: Oh, pretty good, actually, because my mother was left-handed, so that probably helped a lot. And I didn't get any, because I'm sort of what you'd probably call the older generation these days, but I didn't get any stick when I was at school. I had a wonderful Primer 1 teacher, and she was very okay, you know, didn't worry her in the slightest. In fact, when I first started school, I used to mirror write, which I can still do, and my mum was a bit, you know, sort of concerned about this, and Mrs. Laurie said, oh, that doesn't matter. She said, he'll notice one day and turn it around. And apparently I was sitting at the school desk one day writing away in my mirror writing, and I looked up the board and I thought, oh, that's funny, and turned around and started writing normally.
0: Wow, Lyle, you can mirror write.
5: Yeah. If I'm at a meeting, I shouldn't really say this because I'm still working, but if I'm in a meeting and if I get a little bit bored, I'll mirror write.
1: Hey, Lyle, I don't know if you'll know this, but you mentioned your mother was left-handed. Is there any kind of genetic connection to handedness?
5: I think the jury's out slightly because I did hear something rather interesting one day that being left-handed is a form of brain damage, which was, you know, not really brilliant, but the jury is out. I've sort of read up a bit on left-handedness, and some say yes, it is, and some say no. So I'm, you know.
2: Look, yep. Lyle, you made an interesting distinction, though, about saying that you're left-sided, because there are a lot of people who are left-handed, like naturally left-handed, but they do a lot of stuff. I'm thinking in sports particularly. Yeah. There's a lot of left-handed cricketers who bat right-handed or vice versa. So are you saying you do everything with a left-side bias?
5: Yeah, if I'm kicking a ball, for instance, yeah. I'll kick with my left hand, left foot, right. Probably with my left hand as well. Right with my left hand. I eat with my knife in my left hand, my fork in the right hand. If I'm say, you know, standing at a pedestrian crossing, I'll start off and it'll be my left foot that goes out first.
0: We've had such a big response to Left-Handed Mondays. We might do it again, actually, Lyle.
5: Oh,
0: but for
5: cool.
0: now, thank you so much for listening to the panel.
5: Excellent.
0: Good on you. We'll keep the feedback because we've got Emil coming on the panel plus. We'll talk to him about that. But I want to come to this. To Bay of Plenty and Whakatane SPCA, where a mama dog and her 11 pups are ready for their forever homes. 2 months ago, a concerned Whakatane local spotted the dog living under her house and suspected there might be puppies, but nothing prepared the SPCA animal ambulance staff, who were shocked to find Mama Dog had 11 pups, 11 black and white puppies, so they've been named after two well-known New Zealand teams. Gemma Cahill from Whakatane SPCA to pick up the story. How are you, Gemma?
6: I'm good, thank you. How are you?
0: Very, very good. Okay, tell us about this wonderful whānau. What care has Ruby and the puppies needed? Tell us about them.
6: Oh, so Ruby wasn't in such good shape when we found her. So she'd obviously been fending for herself for a little while, just feeding off of scraps, things like that. So she was a little bit thin, did have fleas and worms, but she'd given everything to her 11 puppies. So they were in really good condition considering how they've been brought into the world or where they've ended up.
0: Yeah, Jeremy?
2: I'll let you continue the story. The names are important, aren't they?
0: The names are pretty cool. Gemma?
6: Yes, they are. So we've got two very keen people that I work with, and they love the All Blacks and the Black Ferns. So it was only fitting to name the puppies after their favourite players. So yes, we've got 11. So we've got Ruby, Tui, and then there are 11 puppies in total. So they were, I'll just get that up now for you. All of the puppies' names, let's just grab them.
2: Well, I was going to say there's 11 puppies and there's far more than 11 All Blacks and Silver Ferns. So who missed out? Was it based on recent performance?
0: While we have time, I want to ask you, Jimmy, what do forever homes look like for Mama Ruby and these All Black and Black Ferns puppies?
6: Yes, so we've had them for a couple of months. So Ruby's done most of the hard work feeding them and raising them.
0: Yeah.
6: She's done amazingly. Usually they only have 6 to 8 puppies, so to have 11, it's almost like she's got a double litter there. So they're all ready for adoption now. So we're looking for loving homes for 11 puppies, which shouldn't be too hard to find because they are all very cute and they've all got their little individual personalities as well.
0: I love it. I love it. Looking for a really loving home, and I'm sure there will be some of those listening tonight on the panel, Joe.
1: Well, I guess my question, Gemma, is we have two cats, Dolly Parton and Ernie Shackleton. How would they be with cats?
6: Oh, wonderful. So it is best if you do have cats that are already residents in the house to get a younger puppy, just so that the puppy can be raised alongside the cats and of course, learn that the cats rule the roost. So,
2: back to the names. I've always been curious. So, if you adopt, for people who adopt a pet which has been named, how often do you happen to know, how often do they keep that name or do they change it to something that they wanted to pick themselves?
6: Yeah, so it does vary. So we do try and give them names that we think people will want to keep. So I can remember everybody's names now. So we have Carlos, Portia, Madison, Richie, Jonah, Zinzan, Carter, Geordie, Dougie, Bowden, and Fern. So hopefully they will; those names will catch people's attention, and they'll hopefully keep them. Yeah.
0: I think there's a tendency. I might be wrong, Jeremy, to keep them in because we had we had a little banjo, and that was banjo, Yorkshire Terrier from 14 years ago, and we'd kept the name and, you know, banjo.
2: No, I'm just curious. I mean, I've only ever adopted cats. I think dogs, it would possibly be slightly different because my cat, it doesn't care what you call him. He's going to ignore me anyway.
0: Well, so you, finally, Jim, are you confident that Whakatane locals will rally and provide homes for these 11 black and white puppies?
6: Yes. So we do adopt a few out locally, but we do also adopt out around the country. So if you're interested in Ruby or any of her puppies, do go and have a look on our website because we can arrange for them to be transported to a closer centre.
0: Oh, fantastic.
6: They can be flown down south even. So, yeah, there's options for anyone that might be interested.
1: Well, Gemma, I'm going to raise it with Dolly and Ernie, but no guarantees, you know. I'm not sure. But I would say look at them online because they are so gorgeous, those puffies.
0: Totally. Gemma, thank you so much. Gemma Gainhill there from Whakatane SPCA. Nothing like a pet. There's nothing like a pet. Loving the responses tonight, particularly on the dentistry. I applied for school dental nurse in 79. I was told in my interview that I'd not be accepted because the setup in clinics were geared up for right-handers and could not be changed to accommodate a left-hander. Mm. Very good. All right, stick around, Panel Plus. Fantastic panel, you both. Joe McCarroll, Jeremy Elwood, kia ora.

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2: On the BBC World Service with Rob Young and Krupa Party. Today we hear from the front line in Yemen, where Houthi fighters have advanced along the Red Sea coast, threatening shipping routes and are now closing in on the city of Taiz. We have a special BBC report from there.
3: The drone? Whose drone is it, though? Is this a Houthi drone or a government drone? Should we come down? Spread out, spread
4: out. Go, go,
3: go. Mshi.
2: In the UK, counter-terrorism police have arrested five men near an Air Force base used by the US military since March to launch attacks against Iran. The police are investigating possible explosives.
5: And the Republic of Ireland head coach says his players raised awareness worldwide after they chose not to engage in pre-match formalities with Israel. We'll have more on that and all the latest after the world news.
6: BBC News with Emily Thomas. More than 2,000 police officers have been deployed to quell violent protests at a university campus in Punjab in northwestern India. Demonstrations began on Saturday after unproven claims circulated on social media that a female student had been raped at a hostel near the private Lovely Professional University in Fachwara. Classes have been suspended for 10 days. Azadeh Mashiri reports.
7: Reports of the alleged rape in Fagwara began circulating on social media last week, and students claim no action was taken by the university. In response, they stormed university property over the weekend, lit fires, clashed with police, and blocked a major highway. Classes have now been suspended for 10 days. Lovely Professional University, one of Punjab's largest private universities, has claimed the allegations are a false narrative designed to tarnish its reputation.
6: In Britain, five men remain in custody on suspicion of explosive and terrorism offences after a major incident near a Royal Air Force base used by the US military since March to launch attacks against Iran. President Trump said the men had planned to cause significant damage. Nick Johnson has more details.
8: Residents from more than 80 houses in the nearby village of Welford had to leave their homes in the early hours of yesterday morning after a major incident was declared. At a press conference last night, Gloucestershire Police said its officers had arrested five men. The case is now being handled by counter-terrorism officers. The investigation is said to be in its early stages. Gloucestershire's temporary chief constable, Maggie Blythe, said the matter was now contained, but that a cordon around the village would be in place for some time.
6: The US ambassador to Beijing says President Trump offered to sell weapons to China during discussions with President Xi Jinping about US arms sales to Taiwan. David Perdue said Mr. Trump had downplayed weapon sales to Taiwan as one of many deals that the US makes around the world. China opposes weapon sales to Taiwan. In Yemen, fighting is intensifying around the city of Taiz, where government forces, supported by a Saudi-led coalition, are trying to halt a new advance by Iranian-backed Houthi fighters. On Sunday, the Houthis said seven people had been killed in a strike on a market. Nawal Al-Makafi reports from Yemen.
9: Taiz sits at a vital intersection between Houthi-controlled territory in northern Yemen and government-held areas in the south. Contacts on the Houthi side have told the BBC they're consolidating troops for a major offensive. Government forces say they're aware of the preparations and are reinforcing their own positions. There is a heavy human cost. More than 100,000 people have been displaced by the fighting.
6: You're listening to the latest world news from the BBC. Police in Northern Ireland have blocked a group of men attempting to carry out a contentious parade by hardline Protestants through a Roman Catholic neighbourhood in the town of Portadown. On Sunday, hundreds of protesters blocked the road to prevent it happening. While most of the demonstrators had dispersed, some members of the Orange Order remained. In the past, the road was a major flashpoint in the sectarian conflict between largely Catholic Republicans and Protestant Unionists. Chris Page reports.
4: It's almost 24 hours since the Orange Order parade was due to begin. They have legal permission to parade along the Garvaki Road for the first time in almost 30 years. But yesterday, hundreds of protesters blocked the road in the Irish nationalist area. The 35 Orange men who were planning to march remained at Drumcree Church. At 4 o'clock this morning, they set off but were stopped by police before getting close to the contentious part of the route.
6: Ethiopia's army chief has accused Eritrea and Sudan of backing armed rebel groups in northern regions of his country. Field Marshal Berhanu Jula's remarks are his first since a sharp escalation of fighting last week in Ethiopia's Tigray region, which borders both Eritrea and Sudan. He said Eritrea was supporting the rebellion to weaken Ethiopia, something Eritrea has repeatedly denied. Pope Leo will visit the eastern city of Metz on the final day of his visit to France. He's expected to talk about immigration, European unity and interreligious dialogue. The Pope will honour the French statesman Robert Schuman, one of the architects of what would become the European Union. Taylor Swift has broken new ground at the MTV Video Music Awards in Los Angeles by becoming the most awarded artist in the event's history. The pop superstar has been tied with Beyoncé, with both artists winning 30 VMAs each. She won the Video of the Year award for her song, The Fate of Ophelia. BBC News.
2: Thank you for that update. Welcome to Newsday with Krupa and Rob. This half hour, we're going to bring you a special report from inside the Yemeni city of Taiz. Now, Taiz is Yemen's third biggest city and its cultural capital, and it's also home to close to a million people.
10: Also this hour, we'll get the latest on that major incident near a Royal Air Force base in the UK. The site shares a long history with the American military and has recently been used by US warplanes as a staging post for defensive strikes on Iran. We welcome your messages, of course, on all of our stories. Do get in touch by text or WhatsApp, +44 77 86 20 50 85. Now, fighting is intensifying around the Yemeni city of Taiz, where government forces are trying to halt a new advance by Houthi fighters closing in on the city. The BBC is the first international news organisation to reach Yemen since the Houthi seized the strategic red port of Mocha earlier this month. Their advance matters far beyond Yemen. Mocha lies close to the Bab el-Mandeb Strait, one of the world's most important shipping routes, and disruption there can affect global trade and energy supplies. Our senior international correspondent, Nawal Al-Magafi, producer Jasmine Dyer and camera journalist Liam Weir have spent the past week in Taiz, travelling with government forces to Al-Qadaba, the front line closest to Mocha.
11: We're driving through the valleys of Taiz with the Yemeni forces, heading towards the front line. The sound of artillery echoes from afar, but the threat is very close.
12: The Houthis are based just behind this mountain, and the drone? Whose drone is it, though? Is this a Houthi drone or a government drone? Should we come down? Spread out.
13: Go.
12: Mshi. We can hear a drone above, and we've been told that it's a Houthi drone, so we're just taking cover.
14: Go up the pathway there and come straight down to the road to the cars.
12: Go. Okay, come up.
13: Okay, go.
11: As we were leaving, we came across Ali. In this deserted village, he's chosen to stay. He sits outside the small concrete house he shares with his family. They're the only people left in their village. They refuse to leave their animals, their livelihood. I started by asking him, what's it like living here?
15: Terrifying, but we can't afford to leave our home.
11: Have they ever bombed close to your home?
15: Yes, the shells fell here down the valley behind the school.
11: Aren't you afraid that the Houthis might take this area whilst you're still here?
15: It's in God's hands.
11: Ooh. What can you hear?
15: This sounds like a machine gun. It's coming from down there.
11: Do you know the difference between them now?
15: Yeah.
11: The Houthis' recent capture of Mocha and the strategic Bab el-Mandeb Strait has transformed the battle here. Now the fighting is pushing inland towards Taiz. If they manage to take this city, their recent gains on the western coast will be virtually irreversible. Hundreds of families have fled to the El Munik camp, which is just a few kilometres from the front line. Dozens of children are playing on a red and blue slide and swing set. They're just a few of the 130,000 people displaced in Yemen since the beginning of September, according to the UN. In one of the stark white tents, I find Maryam. She fled from Mocha a week ago with her husband and six children. She sits weaving straw together by hand to make hats to sell, hoping to make enough to feed her family for the day.
13: We left our cattle, our cows, the sheep. We didn't look back. We didn't lock our houses. We just left.
12: Did you see the Houthis when they entered?
13: Yes, I saw them when they came in. There were so many on the mountain. We didn't know where they came from. If you try and talk, they say shut up, or we will shoot you.
12: There is story after story of horror. These people have witnessed the unimaginable as they made their way here, and many of them have been displaced multiple times over. They're now waiting here anxiously because the Houthis are not far away from here, and they're terrified that they'll make it here next.
2: And that was our senior international correspondent, Nawal Al-Magafi. I got a chance to catch up with Nawal as well, and she told me more about how this was made possible.
16: I mean, we travelled from Aden to the city of Taiz last week. Just so you know, there's three roads that lead to Taiz. It's in the southwestern part of Yemen. Two of those roads have already been taken over by the Houthis and only one remains. And it's about 9 hours down mountainous terrain to get to Taiz. And once we were there, the Houthis already control about 70% of Taiz governorate. The government only control the inner city. And whilst we were there, we could hear the shelling, the gunfire, the mortars constantly throughout our stay. It's a constant reminder that they are circling in on this city and that it's only a matter of time before they take it over. We also spoke to contacts from the Houthis who told us that they are in fact consolidating troops on those fronts that are circling around Taiz and that they do intend to launch a major offensive to take it over. And the reason why this city is so important is because it is at this crossroads between the north, which is held by the Houthis, and the south, which is held by the government. And it's also the closest front line to Mocha, which sits on the Bab el-Mandeb Strait, which they took control of 2 weeks ago. And so if they take over the city of Taiz, it makes those gains that they made 2 weeks ago on Bab el-Mandeb just incredibly difficult to reverse. And so both the government and the Houthis are fighting very hard to take control of this city. And for the people who are living there, you know, they're having to deal with the consequences of this fighting.
2: You were traveling with the internationally backed Yemeni government forces. And in light of the gains that you've just highlighted there by the Houthis, how confident are they able to be about pushing back the Houthi forces who have made those key gains in recent weeks?
16: I mean, it's clear that they have lost a lot of confidence. When we spent time with them, they were still trying to act very resilient. They are pushing really hard. They have had their troops consolidated with more men. We've also seen the ramping up of airstrikes by the Saudi-led coalition on those Houthi-controlled areas. Just yesterday, I think there were about 40 strikes on Taiz alone. So they do feel like they are getting more support by the Saudi-led coalition. And I think it's really important to note that that city of Mocha is a coastal city. It is flat terrain. And so it's really easy for the Yemeni government to actually retake the area if they were to get enough support and to push for it. And I think that is the plan. But if the Houthis take over Taiz, which is very mountainous terrain, and it's also where the Houthis are at an advantage, it's very hard to kind of fight the Houthis from the air on mountainous terrain. And so if they were to take over that city of Taiz, it will make the gains that the Houthis made 2 weeks ago really hard to reverse.
2: Nawal, we heard that clip there, I believe, from Ali, the last person in his village to leave, or he remains there at present. We know people are on the move here. We know Yemen has faced a dire humanitarian crisis over the years, often called the world's forgotten war. What do we know about the extent of the crisis when it comes to the humanitarian situation at the moment on the ground?
16: You know, I've been reporting closely on Yemen and the humanitarian situation for over a decade now, ever since the war began and even before that. And it is always, you know, always kind of stuns me how much more it deteriorates every time I go. At the moment now, just because of this latest bout of fighting that escalated 2 weeks ago, we've seen over 150,000 people internally displaced in Yemen. When you're in Taiz, you see them in plain sight. I mean, they're all over the streets. There is camp after camp that has been opened over the last 2 weeks. In the camp that we visited, there were about 200 new arrivals. There were already 500 families living there. And so you can see how congested it is. They haven't received their tents yet. They haven't received any support. And this is in the government-held territory where NGOs are still able to operate. But if you go to Houthi-held territory, there has been an extreme crackdown on international humanitarian workers. And so most of the NGOs no longer operate there. And from what I'm hearing, the situation there is catastrophic.
2: That conversation with Nawal Al-Magafi, and there's more from her and her team at BBC News Online. You're listening to news. Got ahead of myself there. You're listening to Newsday here live on the BBC World Service. It's Krupa and Rob with you here in our London studios. A couple of headlines to bring you from our studio, our newsroom rather. There have been violent protests on a university campus in the Indian state of Punjab after an alleged rape at a student hostel. The US ambassador to Beijing has said that President Trump offered to sell arms to China. And the pop star Taylor Swift has become the artist to have won the most accolades in the MTV Awards history.
10: Now, here in the UK, police have been investigating what they describe as a major incident near an airbase used by United States Air Force. Five men have been arrested on suspicion of preparing a terrorist act. Well, US planes use RAF Fairford to launch attacks on Iran. The American President Donald Trump praised British police for the arrests.
17: Working with Britain, it was an amazing job. We had them under investigation. They were looking to do big damage to our fort. And working with the British worked out great.
18: Were they migrants?
17: It may have been Scotland Yard, I don't know. We worked with a lot of them. We had them under view for a long time and we got them.
10: Well, the BBC has spoken to a farmer about what she saw at that base and she wanted to remain anonymous, so we've revoiced her words.
19: I was coming home late from a party. On reaching our farm, I found both the driveway and the road blocked by three white vans. We were aware that RAF Fairford was operating at a high security level and that civilian staff had been evacuated. We had noticed some activity from what I assumed were plainclothes police officers for the previous few days, so initially I thought perhaps this was more of the same. I had no choice but to turn my vehicle around and return back the way I came. On driving a short distance from the vans, I saw a large group of hooded and masked men. When they saw me, they ran ahead of me, some into the field and some towards the neighbouring village of Kempsford. I then realised that something highly unusual was taking place. In light of my awareness of a security threat to the base, I immediately called the MOD police. The phone rang out and they didn't answer. At 1:36 a.m, I called 999 to report what I'd seen. Within 10 minutes... the village was full of armed police. I think it was pure luck that I arrived in the village at a similar time to the vans. I am absolutely staggered that it was left to me, as a member of the public, to see and report this. The airbase were operating a roadblock close to the entrance to the base, but not on any of the other roads. But we assumed someone would be monitoring the roads around the base perimeter and taking regular patrols in the village. Clearly, this was not happening, and I believe that my 999 call foiled whatever plans they had. Even more surprising that following my call at 1:36 a.m, the police were aware of the presence of the three vans but didn't evacuate the village until 6 a.m. No one from the police has been in touch to ask me anything about it. I think they were hyper-focused and vigilant about the base itself and had absolutely no regard for our village. The vans were within metres of houses, And those people were left unaware, apart from the fact that I sent a message to our village WhatsApp group, hoping that some people would be awake and could make sure their doors were locked. It all happened fairly quickly. My impression was that they were fit and young. They were all wearing similar dark clothes. I'm just really keen to highlight that it appears someone really dropped the ball on this. Also, I am finding it strange that at the press conference, the police are saying they responded to a call at 12:45 about three suspicious vans travelling towards the base. If this is the case, why did they not know they were in Welford when I called almost an hour later?
10: The words voiced up there of a farmer from near that Royal Air Force base. We can now speak to our security correspondent, Frank Gardner. Hi, Frank. That line there, that the security services, the police may have dropped the ball and it was pure luck that this person happened to be driving past at the time, doesn't quite square with what the American president is saying, who appears to be saying that this was an intelligence-led operation. What do we know?
18: I've been told very clearly by Whitehall officials this was not an intelligence-led operation. So there's a clear inconsistency here. And I would put more credence in what you've just heard from the farmer there, the eyewitness, in anything, frankly, that's coming out of Donald Trump. I mean, he's so much of what he said during the course of the Iran war has turned out to be plainly untrue. I don't know where he's got this idea that the US and Britain have been working for some time with these people under review. I don't think they have. I think this was pure luck. I mean, that doesn't let the security forces sort of, or the security establishment per se, doesn't let them off the hook, because the fact that these masked and hooded men were able to get this close in three vans to the base without being stopped is pretty worrying. So clearly there needs to be some sort of review of all British bases, probably at home and overseas, in the light of the threat. I mean, the big question, of course, is who are they? And at least they've caught them alive. They're almost certainly proxies for somebody else. They're probably not that sophisticated. They're probably being used by somebody else. Now, you know, the two main suspects in would be Russia and Iran. Iran, because as I think you mentioned there, it's a base from which B-1 and B-2 bombers take off for Iran. But the kinetic part of the Iran war is largely over. You know, that was really during the March-April phase of the Iran war. The war is an economic one now, with the US Navy blockading Iran's ports. They're not doing bombing runs in the way that they were back in March-April. And Iran is pushing for a deal. It wants to end this, just as Donald Trump does, but they both want to end it on their terms. Now, it's possible that this is Iran, you know, using proxies to try and put pressure, in which case I think it'll backfire. If it was Russia, then this is a serious escalation in hybrid warfare.
10: Well, some of the British newspapers anyway, on their front pages appear to have decided that there is an Iran link to this. If a foreign link is proven, you say that there could be something that is done in relation to that. Would America or the United Kingdom have to respond in some way?
18: Oh, yeah, absolutely. I mean, I think there would be expulsions from the Iranian embassy. I mean, you know, there's already incredibly bad relations between Britain and Iran. Britain has declared the IRGC, the Islamic Revolutionary Guards Corps, to be a proscribed terrorist organization. It could hardly get any lower, but I think there would be expulsions. I don't think it would sort of draw Britain into the war per se, but it might mean Britain offers more help to the United States. I mean, if this was Iran and this was sort of in some way planned to nudge the US towards agreeing to a deal, it's going to backfire.
10: All right. Thank you very much indeed. That's our security correspondent, Frank Gardner. And I'm just reading some comments from the British Defence Secretary, Wes Streeting, who's just been speaking as we were talking to Frank to another BBC radio station. Same, you wanted to pay tribute to the vigilance of members of the public and say an enormous thank you to the authorities, but saying it was The investigation into what was happening was well underway. Not so much detail on the actual investigation itself, as you would expect, as it is an active investigation. But of course, we'll bring you updates on that when we can. There is currently a live page running it on this story on the BBC website. Get updates there at bbc.com.
20: Let's pause from that story and turn to business, because the US is expected to finalise plans to roll back measures that the Biden administration had put into place to push car makers to produce more electric vehicles. That announcement is due today. Maura Fogarty is here to tell us more. Tell us more about these new rules.
21: Hi, good morning to you. So these were rules that former President Joe Biden had put in place to do a few things. One, he was trying to cut oil consumption in the U.S. He was trying to get cars to become more efficient and use less fuel. And then thirdly, to really boost the production of hybrid and electric vehicles in the U.S. And so a set of rules were put in. Essentially, they're called fuel economy standards or fuel efficiency standards. And what they do is they regulate how much or how efficient cars have to be at using the gasoline or petrol that goes in them. So under the Biden administration, over a period of a number of years, they raised these standards. And what President Trump is doing under his administration is saying, yeah, we're not going to go any further. Yeah, we're going to leave them where they are right now. So

0: under the proposal or under the plan that they're going to be finally enforcing today, the average cost of a new vehicle is supposed to go down by $930. So it's meant to be more affordable, right? To help make it much more affordable for Americans to buy cars. But the Transportation Department's own forecasts indicate that you're going to see increased fuel consumption because if the cars travel a shorter distance on the same gallon, then you have to purchase more gallons over time, right? So number one, fuel consumption is going to go up. Number two, spending, how much you spend on paying for petrol at the pump is going up because we're seeing higher prices at the pump because of the war in Iran. And then the third thing that the Transportation Department has said is that in their estimates is that you're also going to see carbon emissions go up as well.
1: Maura from Singapore, thank you for joining us. And it is time to get some sport now with Isaac.
2: Yeah, we're going to talk football to start. In the Nations League, the Republic of Ireland won by 3-0 against Israel. The Irish players bowed their heads during the Israeli national anthem and there was no shaking of hands before the match. Of course, lots of talk in the build-up to the game about a boycott that was called for by lots of people in Irish society. We're going to be speaking to our BBC reporter Kevin Sharkey, who was at the game on Sunday. He described the eerie atmosphere in the stadium there. Elsewhere, Erling Haaland scored, but Norway lost 2-1 to Portugal. And Jurgen Klopp is still waiting for his first win as manager for Germany, a 1-0 defeat to Greece in that one. We've got some really exciting games to look forward to on Monday, including Belgium against France in the Nations League. And the Women's Super League on Sunday, Chelsea beat Arsenal 1-0 thanks to a goal from USA forward Alyssa Thompson, which leaves the Gunners trailing the league leaders Manchester City by 7 points just 4 weeks into the new season. And some delight for Americans because Brandon McNulty won the men's road race title at the Cycling World Road Championships, becoming the first American to do so since 1993. So congratulations to Mr. McNulty.
1: Well, thank you for ending on a positive note. We have had a lot of crises, a lot of war, a lot of gloom this half hour. And it's always good to have you on, Isaac, with the latest sports news as well.
2: Ever.
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Davis, Doo-Wop Sound. Who else is a Miles Davis fan? We'll sneak in one of his earlier songs, maybe from the Bertha Call, toward the end of 8 o'clock.

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2: Health New Zealand says the group running Dannevirke Community Hospital has 30 days to recruit more staff after an urgent audit found not enough clinicians to ensure safe care. Health New Zealand has put a temporary freeze on the Tararua Health Group run hospital taking new patients while it finds more clinical staff following resignations. Its Central Region Director Jeff Gwynn says the findings of the review are serious. Advocate Lady Toreti Moxon says Māori must have greater say in designing the healthcare system. She's criticised the government's decision to rule out a standalone Māori health authority, saying without one, Māori will continue to face health inequities. A poll shows a left bloc able to win government if National refuses to work with the Opportunity Party. But Christopher Luxon is the preferred Prime Minister, up 2 points to 19. Labour's Chris Hipkins is down 1 to 14. Labour is down 2 points in the TVNZ Varian survey, level pegging on 28% with National, which is down 1. Meanwhile, Greens co-leader Chloe Swarbrick says National, having former Prime Minister Sir John Key warn against strategic voting at the party's weekend campaign launch, shows it is desperate. Sir John warned against giving a party vote to National's coalition partners, saying it would mean those parties' MPs at the cabinet table. Ms Swarbrick says National is not trying to unify over the issues New Zealanders care about. Those are the headlines. More news at 8.
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0: Yeah, 7:33 on RNZ National. You know you need to pay tax on your KiwiSaver, right? But how do you know if you're paying the right amount? And what happens if you're not? And perhaps most importantly, do you know what impact that tax will have on your retirement? And if you don't know, and even if you do, here is No Stupid Questions with Susan Edmonds to sort it out all for you.
6: Do we pay tax on KiwiSaver and why? That's one of the questions we're looking at on this week's episode of No Stupid Questions, along with an interesting one that pops up from time to time about how New Zealand produced food can be cheaper overseas than it is here. I'm Susan Edmonds, RNZ's money correspondent. I'm joined by Justin Gregory, who has all your questions. Remember, you can send your questions at any time to questions@rnz.co.nz.
7: How you doing, everybody? Let's get going, shall we?
6: Yes, let's get stuck into the first one.
7: Okay, and the first one is from Jane. She's written to us about tax on her KiwiSaver. She says until she received a letter from Inland Revenue about a change to her tax rate, she didn't even realise she was paying tax on KiwiSaver. Jane also asks, does she also have to pay tax on savings in a bank? Now, for some context here, Jane says she's a single mum, she's working part-time as a nurse and is trying to save for retirement. She says she's 57, divorced, raising three children and paying a 33% marginal tax rate on gross income of $80,000. In other words, she's doing hard yards. But Jane says she's accidentally been paying a tax rate of 10.5% on her KiwiSaver, not the 28% she should have been paying. Jane wrote that she also discovered fiscal drag and is upset about what that means for her. So, Susan, there's basically three questions here that Jane's got. What does this new tax rate on a KiwiSaver mean? How's it going to affect her retirement savings? And is there a plan somewhere to amend those tax brackets?
6: Yes, there are lots of questions within this question, so I will try to step through them one by one. First, we do pay tax on our investment returns in KiwiSaver. Most KiwiSaver schemes are what is called portfolio investment entities, or PIEs, and so you have a prescribed investor tax rate on those. Depending on what your normal income is, that can range from 10.5% through to a top rate of 28%. There's a bit of something weird here though, because usually IRD will put you on 28% unless you tell it something different. So I wonder if Jane either made a mistake at some point with her rate or previously didn't earn as much and hasn't updated it.
7: Yeah, sounds likely. Someone zigged when they should have zagged by the sounds of it. But whatever, It's probably not going to end up being good news for Jane, is it?
6: No, IRD is probably going to ask her to pay the difference between what she has paid in tax and what she should have paid.
7: Yeah, which is stink. Fair, but stink.
6: I talked to Dean Anderson, who is founder of Kernel, about this. Dean, what's Jane looking at here?
8: Yeah, now the IRD has much better visibility and oversight, and they will do this in terms of reach out and say, hey, we see the income. You've got your tax wrong elsewhere, and we'll reconcile that now. So, yeah, there's a general warning for anybody if you think that, you know, I think there's probably people out there who go, oh, I can just put a low PAR, who's going to know?
6: Yeah.
8: IRD does know, and they will tell you, and they will reconcile it. So, yeah.
6: Okay.
8: But the difference may not be that material. Like, it depends on the types of investments she was in, you know, what tax credits there may have been and everything else as to how much impact it may not be as material as she thinks, but yeah, obviously balance and types of investments then will determine what that liability may look like.
6: Dean also says that over time, tax can make quite a big difference to your outcome. It reduces the balance you have available to compound every year. Some countries offer tax incentives for super savings, but we do not.
7: All right, that's the first two questions from Jane. What about the other part of her question, fiscal drag?
6: So fiscal drag refers to the way that we all end up paying higher amounts of tax because of inflation. So when tax brackets don't move for a long time and don't move a lot when they do, as has been the case in New Zealand, people end up on higher tax brackets even when their pay has just kept up with inflation. So the proportion of income that a median earner pays in tax, for example, increased from about 15.5% in 2011 to 20.6% in 2023, according to IRD, even though that person presumably wasn't really any better off in real terms.
7: Yeah, presumably, but why not?
6: Well, because the median wage lifted with inflation and just pushed that person's income into the higher tax brackets. Mm. As Jane says, her income of $80,000 would have felt significantly more 10 years ago than it probably does now. And we saw the government adjust the rates after the last election, but not as much as they would have moved if they had moved with inflation since they were last set. But it's a tricky one for governments because it's an easy way for them to collect more revenue over time without actually explicitly increasing taxes. So basically, I'm with Jane on her grumpiness on both of those points.
7: Fair enough. Is there any sense, though, that this might be looked at in the future?
6: Nicola Willis sort of hinted that National might be open to looking at the issue, but I talked to Gareth Cannon at Informetrics about this, and he made the point that with the current fiscal situation, any serious move in this area is going to mean the government has to look for tax revenue elsewhere.
7: Just before we wrap this up, quick question came up in the office this morning when I was writing this up. Do we pay tax on KiwiSaver once we draw down on it? Presumably no.
6: No, we don't. It's the same as, you know, pulling money out of your bank account. You don't pay tax on it when it arrives.
7: Because we've already paid tax on it once.
6: That's right, a lot.
7: Sticking with the KiwiSaver theme, Chris says he, she or they, sorry, we're not sure, Chris is an ambiguous name, will be turning 65 in 5 months and will use KiwiSaver to pay off the remainder of their mortgage. Chris says, my employer's policy is that they cease KiwiSaver contributions at that point, i.e. at the age of 65. Chris says, they currently expect to continue working until around age 67. The question is, asks Chris, should I continue directing the funds that were previously allocated to my mortgage payments, along with any surplus superannuation income, into my KiwiSaver accounts for the remainder of my working life to maximise my retirement savings? Alternatively, would I, Chris that is, be better off investing those funds in a separate managed fund or another kind of investment vehicle?
6: We've discussed this sort of question a few times over the episodes. The answer is that it's really up to you. At 65, your KiwiSaver account is as flexible as any other investment fund, so there's no reason not to keep using it if it's set up well for you, if you're happy with what it's investing in and it works with whatever your long-term investment plan is. There's no point doubling up just for the sake of having another investment fund. But if you want to have exposure to different investment assets while maintaining your KiwiSaver account, that could be an option. I would highly recommend talking to a financial advisor or your KiwiSaver provider at this point to make sure you're on track for whatever you plan to do with your money.
7: All right, but what about Chris's idea of paying off the mortgage with KiwiSaver money? Is it a question here of which is going to cost you more and which is going to earn you more?
6: Yeah, I guess so. So if interest rates are higher, then it would make more sense to pay off your mortgage because that's a guaranteed return. You know you're saving yourself that money. But when interest rates are low, it gets a bit trickier. But I think when you're getting to that point of retirement, it's just from a risk point of view, it's usually sensible to get rid of your home loan if you can.
7: Now, Dominic says he has a comment rather than a question. Susan comments, Dominic, could you please include the scale and size of the New Zealand Super Fund in any future commentary on the affordability of New Zealand superannuation costs? We have as a country, says Dominic, essentially pre-saved for the wave of retiring baby boomers through the New Zealand Super Fund. Any assessment of the affordability of the New Zealand Super, says Dominic, needs to take this massive savings fund into account. Susan, is Dominic right?
6: Well, people have made this point to me a couple of times, but I think we should make it clear here that the New Zealand Super Fund is currently about $95 billion. So that's certainly not a small amount of money, but New Zealand Super currently costs the country more than $20 billion every year. So it's something that will help as we transition to whatever we decide we're going to do in the future, but it's not the solution in itself.
7: Okay, but Dominic here also mentioned that Treasury has acknowledged that changing the indexation to CPI only rather than linking New Zealand Super to wages will help limit the growth in the cost of the pension compared to GDP in the future. What does Dominic mean, which is possibly my question, and is he right?
6: Yeah, well, one of the things that we talk about is whether the pension should only go up as much as inflation every year rather than as much as wages move every year. And if we switch to just inflation, it would generally be less generous. So it would reduce the cost, but it would also mean that retirees could be left behind over time because wages do tend to increase faster than inflation. I see Dominic finish by saying he's supportive of moving more to an Australian system over time through making retirement savings compulsory and increasing the percentage of contributions, but says this needs to be a longer term approach, not a knee-jerk approach that would affect people approaching retirement without enough time to adjust. And I do think everyone's in agreement here. Whatever we do, we can't do it very quickly. And so that's why it's important to start talking about it now. Dominic mentions being in his 50s and worried about his access to New Zealand Super. And I don't think there will be major changes in that sort of time frame. I think what we need to be doing is talking about what changes might be needed for younger generations now so that our grandchildren aren't in an impossible situation.
7: All right, fun fact for this week. Of the businesses, and it's kind of a question leading to a fact, as we often do, of the businesses currently operating in New Zealand, which one, Susan, has been around for the longest?
6: Not sure. There seems to be a bit of turnover lately. Farmers must have been around for a while since the time when they actually served farmers.
7: Decent, yes. The farmers' department stores date back to 1909, which is a really good innings. You know, no credit where it's due, and they're still not out, obviously. It's arguable, and it's a bit dependent on how you frame the question, but Mission Estate Winery around Napier is one of our oldest continuously operating businesses. It was founded in the 1850s by French missionaries to make communion wine, and then they began selling wines commercially in the 1870s. Now, another notable one is Greg's, the instant coffee company, which was founded in 1861, but it's owned by Kraft Heinz now. So if you all out there know of another business that goes back further than this, please get in touch and let us know.
6: Thanks for all your questions. Please keep them coming to questions@rnz.co.nz. No Stupid Questions with Susan Edmonds was written and presented by Susan Edmonds. That's me. Justin Gregory is the producer. The engineer is William Saunders. Thanks to Jane, Chris, Dominic, Andrew and Bob for their questions, and Dean Anderson and Gareth Kennan for their answers. Follow and listen to No Stupid Questions with Susan Edmonds on Apple Podcasts, Spotify or any podcast app so you don't miss an episode. Stay safe, everyone.
0: And No Stupid Questions with Susan Edmonds is back at the same time next week. Well, as a carrot fan, this is actually something I've been wondering about because I've sort of thought, are carrots as flavourful and tasty as they were when I was growing up? Because I'm a big carrot fan, have carrots every day. Anyway, time for more or less from the BBC, and today indeed, are carrots becoming less nutritious?
9: For anyone struggling to get their kids to eat their vegetables, today's programme might not be welcome listening. It starts, as is often the case, with an email from a loyal listener. In this case, Sarah, who read an interesting quote from Dr. Karen Rajan in a BBC News story. Here it is.
10: We know our soil is not as nutrient-dense as it was decades ago, so a carrot in the 1950s will be far more nutrient-rich than a 2026 carrot.
9: Is this really true? Wondered Sarah. We wondered the same. Are fruit and veg less nutritious than they used to be? And is it true that we know soil is far less nutrient-rich than it used to be? Our starting point in the search for the truth was some research from about a decade ago.
11: It was my colleagues fed up with answering this question that was the stimulus behind me writing the article.
9: That's Robin Miles, a former senior scientist in Canada's Food and Nutrition Directorate. He's now retired. Back in 2017, he wrote a paper on the already much-asked question about the nutrient declines in fruit, vegetables and grains. The public concern stemmed from a number of studies that did find substantial declines in some nutrients, calcium and iron, for example, in fruit and veg since the 1950s. These results are pooled, so not for a carrot, but for veg in general. And Robin wasn't convinced.
11: When you look at the sources of data for these claims that were made, they are often looking at the nutrient composition databases. These databases are intended to provide information to registered dietitians and other people who want to design menus. For this sort of purpose, the databases are extremely useful. But over the years, analytical methods have changed, and the number of samples of these fruits, vegetables, and grains is generally pretty small.
9: Robin didn't think the data was good enough for a scientific comparison over time.
11: No, they're not suited for that kind of analysis.
9: Robin reckons some studies have managed to do a better statistical job, but those aren't quite so exciting.
11: The valid scientific studies have shown that the levels that of various nutrients in crops, for the most part, have not declined. And one of the key aspects where you do see declines is what's called the dilution effect.
12: The Broad Brook experiment has grown wheat for the last 180 years. It's the oldest experiment in the world.
9: This is Professor Steve McGrath, a research scientist at Rothamsted Research, who run this ancient experiment.
12: From 1843 onwards, we've got samples of the soil from the experiment, and also of the crops and even the fertilizers that were added. So we've got an absolutely unique record of what's been going on in the field.
9: This means the nutrient trends in wheat can be scientifically assessed over a very long time period. And for a long time, nothing happened.
12: They stayed the same until around about the 1960s or 70s, when some of those nutrients started to decrease in concentrations drastically, and actually very large decreases in some nutrients, like zinc, of 50%.
9: They also found levels of iron, magnesium and copper were down by 20 or 30%. So while the carrot trend is not clear, in wheat there is evidence that these specific nutrients have declined. But why has this happened?
12: As far as we can tell from the data, it's actually related to the amount of grain you get in shorter strawed varieties.
9: Okay, short wheat. Those of you who listened to our episode on Paul Ehrlich's terrible predictions know this already, of course. That programme explained how the Green Revolution stopped humanity from running out of food in the 1960s and 70s. Part of that story was about a chap named Norman Borlaug, who introduced dwarf varieties of wheat.
12: That's actually led to much more grain in proportion to the amount of straw in the crop, and that harvest index has gone up enormously over the same period as this decrease in grain nutrient concentrations.
9: The high-yield wheat varieties produce a lot more grain, a lot more carbs, but each kilogram of grain has a good deal less zinc, iron, magnesium and copper.
12: You could say that, you know, we're pushing more carbohydrates in for more yield, but the nutrients are not keeping up. so their concentration goes down.
9: This is the dilution effect. Steve says it may also have something to do with how nutrients are absorbed by the grains from the shorter stems, or perhaps from the roots. The mechanism is not totally understood as yet, but what Steve is confident about is that it's not caused by a change in the nutrients in the soil.
12: We analyse these nutrients in soil, and actually, if anything, their concentrations have increased over the 180-year time span.
9: That's the case for the specific soil in England where this experiment took place. Different soils around the world are very different. But Steve says the evidence just isn't there for a broader decline in the nutrient density of soils in general.
12: We have almost no data of the change in soils over time. And that to me says that, you know, you can't say that it's all disappeared from the soil. The second reason is more in terms of what happens to nutrients. A lot of the micronutrients in particular that I'm interested in, they tend to stick to the soil very strongly. They're on the soil particles, if you like, most of it. And they don't wash out. It's not a soluble thing. There is no mechanism I can see for a large decrease in the soil.
9: So the idea that declining soil quality is causing vegetables to get less nutritious isn't backed up by the evidence. However, this is not to say that the world's soils are in tip-top shape.
12: Soil degradation is a serious problem around the world. There are various forms of degradation. One of the big ones is actually a loss of carbon, but there are others. There are many different things like salinification, acidification, contamination with some materials, some elements. There are huge problems with erosion of soil, wind and water erosion of soils around the world. But again, there's virtually no data to support the idea that we're washing out all the nutrients.
9: So where does all of this leave us? Well, to go back to where we started, the idea that carrots are now less nutritious than in 1950 isn't based on good evidence, and neither is the idea that the nutrient density of soil has declined. But some important nutrients in wheat have declined, and Steve thinks it's plausible that the same process has happened in other staple crops.
12: Things like rice, for example, and, you know, barley and oats and so on, they've also utilised this way of getting more yield per unit of plant, if you like. And so it's quite likely that the similar sort of thing happens with them.
9: So it's plausible that nutrients have declined in some crops. But it's not really known in which or by how much. Everyone's advice was pretty similar, though. Just make sure you eat as varied and balanced a diet as you can to make sure all your nutrients are covered. That's it for this week. Thanks to Robin Miles and Professor Steve McGrath. Please keep your questions and comments coming in to moreorless@bbc.co.uk. Until next time, goodbye.
0: There you go, all about carrots, more nutritious or less. Now, tomorrow we have Simon Wilson and Deborah Hart on the panel, and we'll be discussing that latest One News Variant poll, Greens rocketing to 16%, and also the preview of tomorrow, so looking ahead. And we have the Whip also at 7:30 this Wednesday, and we're doing the first in a very short series called 3 Under 30, where we get three panellists who are under 30 years of age to discuss politics and the election. So that'll be interesting. But regarding some more feedback, actually, and the question of the day on the panel today was left-handedness. And are you left-handed? And what are some of the stories that you can tell us about being left-handed? Wallace Jemina here, Emil Donovan's wife. I am also left-handed. I went to Howick Historical Village once on a school trip, and we did a mock school lesson in the schoolhouse. The schoolmistress tried to make me write with my right hand, but I was not having it. Kept changing the pencil back to my left hand when she wasn't looking. I also recall there was a shop on K Road in the 90s, early 2000s, that had stuff especially for left-handed people. How interesting. Can anybody recall that shop? Karangahape Road, shop for left-handedness. Mum took me there to buy me a special pair of scissors once, and I was chuffed. Another text says, I have always been left-handed. I can't use left-handed scissors, dislike combination padlocks, had left-handed fountain pen at school, mother, lefty, was forced to use her right hand at school, fine with numeric keypad and mouse with right hand, also fine with right-handed play settings, but may move lefty for difficult dining situations. Another listener says, when she started school, my sister was repeatedly smacked on her hand with a ruler when using her left hand. She developed a very strange tic, her eyes widening, then blinking rapidly, followed by her pulling her head down into her shoulders and looking down. Eventually, our mother became aware of this and went to the school. My sister continued using her left hand, had the neatest printing and writing of all of us, and the tic persisted for many years, and this was back in 1962. One more here. Jimi Hendrix was famously left-handed and restrung his guitar upside down and played it as a left-hander. Eric Clapton finally found a left-handed Fender Strat, but never got the chance to give it to him. He saw him at a party that night and couldn't get close enough to give it to him. Jimmy passed away the following day, so never received the guitar. I'm pretty sure he keeps the left-handed Strat to this day. Or Moon Dreams, it's a classic jazz composition by Chummy McGregor and Johnny Mercer that became a staple of the Miles Davis group through its inclusion on the landmark Burfecal recording, and here it is.

0: RNZ Pacific News, Talo Falava, I'm Johnny Blades. A young mother who gave birth to triplets in a remote part of Papua New Guinea was successfully evacuated, but all three of her babies died before help could reach them. Manolos Aviation on Monday morning carried out the emergency medical evacuation from Ongawafa in Morobe Province's Markim District. The mother was flown to the city of Leh and taken to hospital for further treatment. She'd given birth prematurely to triplets about 8 months into her pregnancy. The mother was suffering from serious complications following the birth and was bleeding when the call for assistance was made. Despite the efforts of health workers at a local health facility in Markham, all three babies died within hours of each other since late Sunday night. Search and rescue teams have been scouring the sea off Madang Province in PNG trying to locate a missing dinghy with 11 people on board. The 23-foot boat departed Kubugam on the north coast for Kaka Island late on Saturday but didn't reach its destination as expected. Passengers had raised an alarm through video footage when the boat's engine encountered problems and it started taking in water. Relatives on the island, upon receiving the phone message, immediately organised and dispatched search parties. A day of remembrance was held in Port Vila Vanuatu, honouring those lost and missing in the MV Matui tragedy and six others who died at sea in August. Prime Minister Jotham Napit said there were 45 lives lost at sea. He thanked their families for allowing the nation to mourn with them.
1: As a nation, we remember and we grieve. We stand together and we commit to save Chinese. May the souls of our loved ones rest in peace. And may God and may bless him.
0: Simultaneous remembrance events were held in Panama and Toba provinces. Three bougainvilleans were rescued after 70 days lost at sea in the Pacific Ocean. Three men were located and rescued by an overseas vessel, with NBC Bougainville reporting they were transported to Kiribati for further assistance before going home. The crew went missing at sea in July while travelling from Bougainville's Nisan Island to the town of Buka when the engine failed. The Autonomous Bougainville Government, or ABG, has passed two new laws it says will strengthen mining safety and prosecutions. The laws passed last week, strengthening regulations mining companies must adhere to and enforcement tools for any offences. Atariano Matiariki has more.
2: The Bougainville Mining Occupational Health and Safety Act establishes a dedicated occupational health and safety framework for Bougainville's mining sector. The ABG said the legislation seeks to meet international best practice, recognising the interests of workers, landowners and surrounding communities. Also, the Interpretation, Prosecutions and Interim Arrangements Amendment Act looks to strengthen the legal arrangements for the prosecution of offences under Bougainville laws.
0: The new president of the Pacific Islands News Association, or PINA, wants to strengthen the region's newsrooms. Neville Choi, who's also president of PNG's Media Council, says the PINA secretariat needs greater support, accountability and transparency. Mr. Choi says strengthening the PINA secretariat is his initial main focus. To follow, he wants to see national media associations empowered.
3: Because the national media associations should be the contact point for all the media in each of the countries. So those are the two main things. Strengthening in any way we can to strengthen and provide more accountability and transparency to the PINA secretariat and give them more help and assistance and see what they need.
0: And PNG is looking to host the next PINA summit next year in Port Moresby. The United States has congratulated Nauru on its decision to withdraw from the International Criminal Court. At the UN General Assembly last week, Nauru's President David Ardiang announced his country's intention to revoke its membership in the ICC, calling it an irrelevant institution. The US Assistant Secretary of State Michael George de Sombra has met with the small Pacific country's Deputy Foreign Minister Russ Kuhn to offer congratulations. Tuvalu has begun celebrations for its 48th Independence Day with a special church service. Deputy Prime Minister Panapasi Nelasone and Reverend Ayana Tana Panapa led the service, reflecting on the theme, My Value, My Peace, My Place in the World. They encouraged Tuvaluans to draw strength and purpose from their faith. celebrations continue on Thursday with a guard of honour marking Independence Day. The first Samoan to graduate with a doctorate in physics says support programs based on race at universities benefit not just individuals but society. This comes amid political pressure from parts of New Zealand's incumbent coalition government on the Māori and Pacific admission scheme. Dr. Sean Richards, who graduated last week, says from personal experience during her studies, programs that help underrepresented groups reach higher levels of study is better for society at large.
4: Science and universities and society thrives when there is a diversity of voices contributing to the scientific ideas or the political discussion or whatever sort of socio-political climate is at large.
0: And New Zealand's cabinet is reviewing the Māori and Pacific admission scheme. In sport, the Newcastle Knights are through to their first NRL Grand Final in 25 years after beating the Penrith Panthers 22-14. But they had to do it with just 12 players for over half the game. Phoenix Crossland was sent off for a dangerous tackle, resulting in Penrith star Nathan Cleary breaking his leg. However, Knights coach Justin Holbrook had confidence in his side.
5: We knew we could come up with some attack. We just had to work so hard in defence, and we've done it 3 weeks in a row now. And yeah, just so many big efforts and big plays, and yeah, just can't wait to play next week.
0: The Knights will be squaring off against the Roosters in the NRL final next Sunday night. Former Fiji boxing official and Sydney-based trainer Lipani Wilson says the new Boxing Commission of Fiji board needs to put in place strategies on protecting boxers from HIV/AIDS. He says this is a serious issue that sports organisations like the BCF should consider following the declaration of a national health emergency over HIV as infections continue to surge. Fiji's Ministry of Health made the declaration this month due to a rapid surge in HIV cases, with one in about every 60 adults now living with HIV in Fiji, compared to one in 167 5 years ago. Wilson says the new board should postpone programs for a while and get their systems in place to protect boxers. That's a bulletin of news and sport from RNZ Pacific.
6: Kia ora, this is Tangata o Te Moana from RNZ Pacific. I'm Susanna Suesuiki. Coming up...
7: Because it can't just be based on pure trust.
6: Pacific voters in New Zealand are urged to look beyond political promises and...
8: How do we do research to be able to do stories? How do we fact check?
6: The region's media professionals meet in Fiji and in sports...
9: From match to match, our performances just grew and we got stronger and stronger.
6: Samoa and Tonga secure Netball World Cup spots. But first, New Zealand's political parties lay out their foreign policies. The government and the opposition have laid out their intended approach to the Pacific within Aotearoa's foreign policy in the next parliamentary term. The MP who has been foreign minister for the past term of parliament, Winston Peters, says he has given more attention to the region than any of his predecessors in modern times. Meanwhile, Labour Party foreign affairs spokesperson Vanushi Walters wants to see a greater emphasis on peace and demilitarisation. Kaya Selby reports.
10: It was Winston Peters as foreign minister in a Labour-led government who fronted for Aotearoa's Pacific Reset in 2018. That platform, in a nutshell, reasserted a Pacific New Zealand identity and committed the country to active Pacific engagement, including through aid. Speaking on Monday, Mr. Peters reflected on this new term without Labour with pride.
11: Working closely with Australia, New Zealand's only formal ally, we have, over the past 3 years, undertaken the most intensive program of Pacific diplomacy in New Zealand's history. We set the goal of visiting all 17 other Pacific Island Forum countries in the first year. Well, we got to 16, and we didn't make Kiribati, though, unfortunately, until January of this year. But it wasn't for trying.
10: The minister says there is no avoiding the challenge of Pacific security.
11: The unwelcome geopolitical manoeuvring in the Pacific is obvious to New Zealanders, from the testing of missiles without permission or adequate notice to naval exercises edging even further southwards, and the terrible threat to our Pacific neighbours and us from organised transnational crime. Fully 60% of our aid budget is devoted to the developmental needs of our Pacific family. The Pacific reset and diplomacy that flows from it sit at the heart of New Zealand's foreign policy.
10: Meanwhile, Labour leader Chris Hipkins took a more cautious stance on current trends in the region.
12: We want a Pacific that is not militarised and one whose future is not dictated by rising sea levels and worsening storms. Our nuclear-free stance remains important, but a very important part of who we are. So we will continue advocating for non-proliferation and nuclear disarmament and a nuclear-free Pacific.
10: Labour has criticised the current government for reducing its presence in multilateral bodies like the United Nations, while Pacific countries become more active. Here's Foreign Affairs spokesperson Venushi Walters.
13: Some of our response in the Pacific will feel similar in terms of prioritising the Pacific, and the government have said that. And certainly our presence across the world will be similar. However, we will be making clear our position on human rights issues. We will be more active in terms of pursuing reform at the UN. We will be leaning into our multilateral institutions at a time when we've seen this government lean out of them.
10: Ms. Walters is also hoping to increase New Zealand's foreign aid.
13: Labour will progressively increase overseas development assistance towards 0.7% of GDP as fiscal conditions allow. We will support closer economic integration across the Pacific and make it easier and cheaper to move money and data across the Pacific.
10: It's an OECD recommendation to have overseas development assistance at 0.7% of a country's income, something Aotearoa has long fallen short of. Treasury advice, made public earlier in the month, recommended against such an increase, calling it unnecessary.
6: And with less than 50 days to go until New Zealand's general election, Pacific voters are urged to look beyond election promises and consider whether political parties have a track record of delivering for their communities. That's according to the University of Auckland's law lecturer, Dr. Suliana Mone, who says voters need to question how realistic campaign promises are, particularly under New Zealand's MMP system. I spoke to Dr. Mone, who says there should be greater scrutiny on politicians once they are in government.
14: There needs to be some sort of accountability mechanism during their time in government, because it can't just be based on pure trust.
6: Dr. Mone says voters should be able to see what policies were promised and delivered, and if there's no evidence, see what progress has been made. That includes promises aimed specifically at Pasifika communities, such as visa waivers and amnesty for overstayers. Dr. Mone says Pacific voters need to look at the history of the political parties making those pledges.
14: Again, it's wonderful to have policies that look to be beneficial for Pacific people, but again, policies and even Pacific representation is great, but again, outcomes is what we should look for.
6: Dr. Mone says the way coalition governments are formed under the MMP system, not all campaign promises get implemented.
14: They're going to have to negotiate with other parties is the most likely outcome for leadership. And that might mean that they have to not, you know, compromise in terms of the policies that they're going in, and that might mean not actually seeing this come to fruition.
6: While immigration policies may have attracted interest, Dr. Mone says it isn't necessarily the main focus for Pacific voters.
14: I think the visa waiver is a great thing, but I don't really think realistically that's the priority for Pacific people. I think the cost of living is really probably more of a bigger concern for Pacific people, like for everyone else in New Zealand in the current economic climate that we're in.
6: She adds that Pacific faith leaders and groups can potentially help voters understand what they're deciding on.
14: I think the churches are like the socio-political unit for our Pacific people here in Aotearoa, New Zealand, and they could definitely take a bigger role in promoting politics and policy, you know, clarifying for our people what party policies are.
6: Mone says there are signs Pacific youth are becoming more engaged in political debates compared with previous generations. But she says there is still more work to be done to encourage Pacific people to participate in civic processes. Māori and Pacific admission schemes have been at the centre of political debate for years. In 2023, the National ACT Coalition committed to reviewing targeted medical school entry pathways, including the Māori and Pacific admission scheme, or MAPAS. And while the programs have opened up tala noa on equity and access, students at the University of Auckland have their own views on Māori and Pacific admission schemes. Here's what Coco Lance found out.
15: ACT Party leader David Seymour told PMN's Pacific Morning Show that admission schemes like MAPAS are bad for society.
16: You choose people based on race. I just think that's wrong. Mm-hmm. I think it's bad for any society. So I'm sort of always surprised that we've got to that point in New Zealand. Mm. But on the other hand, I'm not surprised because, unfortunately, a lot of people do accept that thinking, and I think that's a great shame.
15: But despite the political scrutiny, students at the University of Auckland appear far less divided, and we were hard-pressed to find Tauira who found the programs problematic. Law student Sabreen Islam says the debate surrounding MAPAS is a dangerous dog whistle fueled by inflammatory language.
17: I think, you know, saying that it's based on race or it's a really dangerous, like, co-opting of that sort of language where it doesn't belong. And I think it's a dangerous dog whistle. And like that sort of weaponization makes it seem like something, I don't know, it's just very inflammatory language that I think is just for clicks and gains that really aren't going to benefit anyone in the end.
15: Islam also rejects the idea that students who go through MAPAS are less capable.
17: Students who come through these programs are, you know, just as smart and capable and, like, you know, have the potential to really make a really big difference in society just like anyone else and deserve a chance to do so.
15: Jack Aitkenhead says he can see the value in ACT's argument, but still thinks MAPAS is an important pathway for traditionally underrepresented communities.
18: I completely see National and ACT's kind of, or more so ACT's point of view of wanting equal opportunities for everyone and everyone to be treated equally. However, I do stand more so with Greens and Labour with MAPAS. It promotes equity, where Māori and Pacifica have historically and continue to be systemically oppressed.
15: And final year student Brianna Murgatroyd thinks there are misconceptions around the support the program actually provides.
19: Some people's criticisms of the scheme, like, it's not, like, I'm not saying discounting it entirely, like those criticisms, but it's important to understand the scheme in its entirety. Like, it's definitely just a stepping stone. It's like not for the entire time they're at the university. Like, MAPAS is just for the first year. And so being able to understand what it actually does will be able to alleviate the fears of this type of racial discrimination, because at its core, that's not what it is.
15: An independent review of the MAPAS scheme has been completed by the Ministry of Health, but its findings have not yet been released.
6: Still on the topic of the Māori and Pacific admission schemes, the First Samoan student to graduate with a PhD in physics at the University of Auckland says dedicated pipelines remain crucial for helping Pacific students succeed in higher education. Dr. Sean Richards says Māori and Pacific peer support programs were essential throughout her life journey and success in academia. Ateriano Matiariki spoke to Dr. Richards after her graduation.
20: A newly graduated Samoan astrophysicist says dedicated support programs remain crucial for helping Pacific students succeed in higher education. Dr. Sean Richards graduated this week as the first Samoan physics doctorate in the university's history, with only two other Samoan doctorate graduates in the science faculty between 2001 and 2021. She says graduating in the field of astrophysics continues a path set by our ancestors who used the stars to navigate the sea.
21: I think it's very, maybe auspicious is the right word, that the first Pacifica PhD graduate in physics is specifically in astrophysics and specifically in stellar physics. So it's super special in that regard, and it's you know, it's humbling in a lot of ways as well.
20: Dr. Richards says senior peer support programs helped students like herself find that they belong in academia.
21: It's phenomenal for people to be able to see themselves in positions of responsibility, I guess is the word. Like, it shows that they individually belong within, you know, disciplines that have historically excluded them, whether by intention or not.
20: Recalling her own experience of failing a paper in third year, Dr. Richards says it became clear that a sense of belonging becomes especially important when students face academic challenges.
21: It kind of rattled me in a way that I couldn't explain, and I started doubting and debating whether or not I belonged in science in academia, or whether I would be better served by, you know, quitting and switching into a different field or doing something completely different.
20: Before the stumble, she became involved with the university's Tuakana program as a tutor, which supports Māori and Pacific students.
21: Māori and Pacific students were able to connect both, you know, socially with each other, but also directly with more senior students or researchers within their department and see that they belong.
20: Dr. Richards recalls a story with a mentee where the Tuakana program made a real difference when they were at risk of falling behind.
21: The student who was really struggling felt able to come to Tuakana and work incredibly hard and eventually pass, and I think pass quite well. And if memory serves, she graduated somewhat recently.
20: Dr. Richards believes investment in programs that help underrepresented groups reach higher levels of study is better for society at large.
21: Science and universities and society thrives when there is a diversity of voices contributing to the scientific ideas or the political discussion or whatever sort of socio-political climate is at large.
20: Success for her won't be measured by being the first.
21: The biggest marker of success is more of us. We are seeing more students who are succeeding in their undergrads, staying on to do honours, masters, PhD, graduate diplomas, higher degrees than quote-unquote just a bachelor's.
20: Dr. Richards says support initiatives, mentoring and admission schemes help ensure Pacific students not only enter university, but go on to thrive in postgraduate study and research careers. Meanwhile, ex-tertiary education spokesperson Dr. Pamji Palmer says universities receive significant taxpayer funding and should offer publicly funded opportunities on equal terms. She says the proposed change targets race-based resources funded by institutions, while privately funded scholarships could still continue.
6: Pacific media professionals from across the region are in Fiji for the Pacific Islands News Association Media Summit. The summit shines a spotlight on issues facing many Pacific newsrooms. The former president of the Pacific Islands News Association, Tongan journalist Galafi Moala, spoke to RNZ Pacific ahead of the summit.
1: In terms of storytelling, in terms of engagement with government and other powers, how do we do research to be able to do stories? How do we fact check our stories? Those are fundamental things that I think it needs to be brought back and re-emphasized in our training. And the reason for that is there are a lot of young people that are coming in.
6: Moala says it's heartening to see such a huge turnout. He told RNZ Pacific that PINA still needs to exist.
1: The significance of PINA is that it's an association where it allows us to be able to stand together on the key principles of our profession, of our faith. It's always better to stand together than to stand alone. You know, it's like somebody have said, if you want to go fast, go alone, but if you want to go far, go together.
6: Moala says that regional journalists need greater protection when reporting on organised crime networks. Fiji's Prime Minister Siseveni Rambuka gave the opening address and told reporters that press freedom is crucial for the region.
2: Well, I would not caution, but to advise that as Fiji found when we had those restrictions, we were like operating in a dark room, dark house, and they denying themselves, they would be denying themselves of the free flow of information, which is beneficial for those in the media and the government and the people.
6: The Pina Media Summit concluded on Friday. Bougainvilleans may have to wait even longer than they originally expected on whether Papua New Guinea's parliament will approve their vote for independence. The result of Bougainville's 2019 referendum, in which 97.7% of Bougainvilleans voted for independence, was finally tabled in PNG's parliament last month. The date for parliament's decision on the matter is set to be announced next month, but all signs point to a longer-term process for Bougainville's future. Johnny Blades has the latest.
0: PNG's parliament has the final say on whether to ratify Bougainville's overwhelming vote for independence. It took almost 7 years for the result to make it to parliament, testing the patience of Bougainvillians. But as noted by the regional member for Bougainville in the parliament, Peter Tiamalili, the tabling of the result is not the end of the process.
3: It makes the beginning of parliament's direct and solemn consideration of the question placed before it by the people of Bougainville. This matter must never be reduced to petition politics. It must not become a contest between government and the opposition, nor should it become a source of division between Bougainville and the rest of Papua New Guinea.
0: While it remains unlikely that a majority of Papua New Guinea MPs would vote to grant Bougainville independence, the Prime Minister James Marape and others have given indications that a longer time frame could come into play. They suggest PNG wouldn't necessarily give a final answer of yes or no to Bougainville in the short term, but rather push the decision back over a period of years, possibly more than a decade, to give Bougainville time to build its economy and governance to be able to stand on its own feet before the decision is revisited.

0: government, through its president Ismail Todawama, has said Bougainville's plan is to declare independence in the year 2030, no matter how the parliament votes. But the MP for Sina Sina Yongamugal, Karenga Kwa, points out that the Burnham Accord, signed in New Zealand last year by both PNG and Bougainville, saw them agree to be bound by any decision of the parliament. They also agreed to maintain ongoing dialogue.
1: So that is an assurance, some level of comfort to all of us, to know that, firstly, people should not react unilaterally to any outcomes. People should not resort to violence. We should all cooperate to maintain peace, harmony, good order, good governance. And then we talk. We sit down and talk about what we will do going forward.
0: He cited a poem read by the MP for Central Bougainville, Tim Marsew, earlier in the year in the House Tambaran, likening the Bougainville issue to the tide. It will come today, then it will come tomorrow, and then the day after.
1: It is within his contemplation as a leader of Bougainville that we might not be able to resolve it successfully to the satisfaction of the people of Bougainville. However, we must not give up hope. We keep talking about it, keep coming back, refresh the issues, recharge the issues, keep talking about it, till hopefully one day it gets resolved.
0: Some commentators have noted the parallels between the long quests for independence by Bougainvillians and West Papuans. But a West Papuan community leader who lives in PNG, Frank Makanue, says the parallels are limited because under Indonesian rule, West Papuans have little to no agency to be able to exercise self-determination.
2: The Bougainville leadership must be proud that they have standing to negotiate independence from a secessionist point of view. And I do not have that as a West Papuan person. I do not have standing at all. The PNG government has come this far to resolve the Bougainvillean issue. It has come, you know, like halfway. It's prepared to go halfway, in my opinion. Just follow the process. Trust the process. You'll get your independence eventually.
0: Frank Makanue warns that threats, unilateral timelines and declarations from Bougainville's leadership are creating resentment among Papua New Guinea politicians.
2: But they must understand that we need to change the constitution for them to be able to... I think they also have to understand international law in this regard. This is a secessionist movement and it's not an outright independent that's normally accorded under the international law, where it says all peoples have right to self-determination. This isn't about that. This is about a group of people wanting to break away from a government they agreed to in the first place.
0: In the meantime, Bougainville's government faces huge challenges, not just in keeping the expectations of its people grounded in reality, but also of maintaining peace. A violent attack on a mining company at Panguna Mine just over a week ago, which resulted in at least one death, came as a setback after many years of peace, and suggests that the Bougainville peace agreement may be fragile.
3: More than 125,000 people are reported to have been displaced in West Papua amid growing conflict between Indonesia's security forces and Papuan independence fighters. A report from the Human Rights Monitor says military operations and armed violence have been particularly intense in the Central Highlands this year. A researcher on Southeast Asian conflicts says it's the civilians caught in the middle who end up suffering the most. Tiana Haxton has the details.
4: Indonesian security forces have been in an ongoing fight with small groups of guerrilla fighters with the West Papua Liberation Army, or TPNPB, in the mountainous interior of Papua. For those civilians who are forced to flee their village communities from the conflict, displacement is more than simply moving house. Researcher Hippolytus Wange says many indigenous displaced people, or IDPs, flee, forced to live in the jungle with limited access to supplies. He says the cycle of violence in West Papua has shown no signs of ending anytime soon, and fears that even more people will be displaced.
5: So both sides are busy claiming victories and asserting control over the area and its people, which just keeps the tension going. Well, without any signs of talks or mediations, communications, building trust, people living in this conflict

0: zones will continue to be caused in the middle.
1: Human Rights Monitor report documents dozens of armed clashes during the second quarter of this year directly impacting civilians, with drone attacks, shootouts between forces, and villages burnt down. Those not killed or injured in the conflict run. The report goes on to say a lack of healthcare resources in forest camps results in even more deaths.
2: You will find districts like Mimika, Duga, Yahukimo, Kunchak, Indonjaya. Those are the so-called hotspots of the conflict. They have been trying to live outside the kind of a major battles. Many of IDPs are still living in jungle. So they have to survive during these constrained situations, living in the jungle with very limited basic supplies.
1: He says people on both sides can feel trapped between Indonesian forces and the West Papuan freedom fighters struggling for independence. Wange points out that civilians are at risk following reports of Papuans suspected of being spies for the Indonesian security forces being tracked down and killed.
2: They cannot just choose between one side or the other, because both sides also have a potential or a capacity to target these civilians. So they just have to get out and then try to find some safety because of the fear, because of constant trauma, because of the instability in highlands of West Papua.
1: For the indigenous people, the consequences of the conflict are immediate. A home abandoned, a village emptied, a family separated, a community forced into the jungle in search of somewhere safe. But Wangi says the exact scale of displacement is impossible to establish as outside access to West Papua is heavily restricted. The reported figures of over 125,000 displaced people come from accounts by family members, churches or other stakeholders involved. Wange believes there are many displaced people unaccounted for.
2: It's even higher than the actual number, the ones that have been reported in the media, but nobody knows in these situations because there is no access.
1: For several years, Indonesia has rejected calls from the UN High Commissioner for Human Rights to allow an independent fact-finding mission into Papua. The 18-member Pacific Islands Forum has repeatedly urged Indonesia to grant access since 2019. Similar calls have also come from the Melanesian Spearhead Group, made up of Fiji, Vanuatu, Papua New Guinea, Solomon Islands and New Caledonia's Kanak Independence Movement. But despite these numerous requests, this access for the UN Rights Commissioner has still not been given, and Wange is not confident the visit will happen anytime soon, despite claims by Jakarta that it is on track. He says Indonesia is adamant that the West Papua issue should be dealt with domestically, claiming it's not up for regional debate.
0: So it's clear there is a need to finally address this long-standing conflict. Well, from chats with some Indonesian diplomats, it looks like the UN visit is not going to be a priority. Instead, the Indonesian government will probably go for bilateral talks. Indonesia, in this regard, seems more interested in talking with Pacific countries or organizations than in real dialogue with Papuan political leaders and organizations.
1: He expects the situation to only worsen as the year progresses, with talks of more Indonesian military infrastructure to be built in the highlands and southern parts of Papua.
3: Samoa and Tonga have won the right to play at the 2027 Netball World Cup following their winning performances at the Oceania Netball Championship in Tonga. The Tongan Dala finished the competition undefeated, winning the Oceania title in the final against Te Whai Moana Samoa, with both teams now awaiting the official invite from World Netball. Team coaches Tonga's Jakua Porimakia Simpson and Samoa's Natalie Matthews spoke with senior sports journalist Elisa Tora about the qualifier and plans moving forward.
4: Makia Simpson says securing a World Cup spot was the Tala's focus, with the team improving game by game.
5: It was really incredible for us to get qualification for our second World Cup. It's been a while, actually, since we have put out consistent performances over an entire campaign, which is something that we were able to do. And I think from match to match, our performances just grew and we got stronger and stronger.
4: She says moving forward, the plan for the next 12 months will be finalised soon, But playing the World Cup in Sydney is already exciting for the Tala, who will have a big following from the Tongan community there.
5: That is something I will do with Tonga netball in the near future for us to be able to plan our lead into the World Cup. So we'll have a close look at the best preparation schedule for us. We are excited that it's in Sydney, pretty close to home. There's a strong Tongan community there, and we're really, really excited for next year.
4: Samoa's Matthews was ecstatic with what her team achieved. Samoa's qualification represents a return to the World Cup after missing out of the 2023 tournament.
6: It's obviously something we're super proud of. The girls went through undefeated for those first few games, which gave us that qualification. So it was definitely such a success from our perspective. I honestly couldn't be prouder, especially, you know, the youth that we have coming through our system right now, to have seen what they achieved in qualifying for the World Cup.
4: Looking ahead, Matthews says her continuation in the coaching role is yet to be confirmed, with her contract ending last weekend.
6: I will be putting my name in to apply. So it is a formality. Obviously, my contract was up and I was aware of that. I was aware it was going to be advertised. I would love nothing more than to continue to lead this team into a World Cup. But I will put my application in and we'll see what the outcome of that is.
4: Both Makia Simpson and Matthews believe their respective teams have learned important lessons from the Oceania meet, with younger players getting the opportunity to test themselves at the event. They also agree that the game has continued to improve, with both teams set to face a tougher challenge at next year's World Cup.
3: That's Tangata o Te Moana for this week. 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
7: Big fella, hello through and welcome everyone talk lo Melanesia update. 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
8: 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Rising MOP's prices drive latest diesel increase. Luan Delru earns Women's Candidate Master title at Chess Olympiad. MOH denies reports of HIV cases in Sola, and Vanuatu cricket strengthens coaching pathway. Welcome to Vanuatu Nightly News. I'm Lynette Melenamu, leading the news this evening. Government strengthens project development capacity to access climate finance. Vanuatu government departments and agencies participated in a two-day workshop aimed at improving their ability to develop quality project proposals and access climate and development financing. Held at the Ramada Resort in Port Vila in September the 22nd to the 23rd, the workshop was organized by GGGI with the Department of Climate Change and supported by the NDC Partnership. Participants discussed project development processes, existing skill gaps, and the support needed to prepare stronger proposals. The findings will inform further training planned for October 2026. The initiative is particularly important as Vanuatu strengthens its ability to access international climate finance and develop investment-ready projects. The 8th Vanuatu Made Trade Show will bring local producers, businesses and potential buyers together at Independence Park in Port Vila from September the 29th to the 30th under the theme Weaving Pride in Vanuatu. Ahead of the event, producers attended a business-to-business workshop organized by VCCI to improve marketing, communication, and negotiation skills. Participants hope to connect with new buyers and expand into regional and international markets. Producers from Tana, Maiwo, Ambai, and other areas will showcase products, including handicrafts, jams, powders, cakes, and locally produced foods. However, businesses from outer islands say transportation remains a major challenge to reaching larger markets. Vanuatu's diesel price increased by 14 vatu per litre from September the 23rd, rising from 195 vatu to 209 vatu. The Department of Energy said the main reason was increasing international means of Platts Singapore prices. Because Vanuatu imports fuel, international market movements directly affect local prices. The department uses a first-in, first-out system, meaning price changes are not immediately reflected at fuel stations. The latest adjustment followed the arrival of Corsica 03 diesel shipment. The department said it is too early to know whether prices will rise or fall again. Future prices will depend on international petroleum costs and upcoming fuel shipments. Vanuatu chess player Luan Delru has achieved the Women's Candidate Master title at the 46th FIDE Chess Olympiad in Samarkand, Uzbekistan. Representing Vanuatu on board one in the women's competition, Delru secured the title through victories over players from the Comoros Islands, British Virgin Islands, Bhutan and Antigua and Barbuda. Her achievement marks an important milestone in her chess development and could encourage more young people in Vanuatu to participate in the sport. Other Vanuatu players, including Jason Tasso, Pierre Delru, and Mark Delru, are also close to earning candidate master titles, needing one more win or draw. The Ministry of Health has rejected reports circulating in the community claiming that several people in Sola, Vanualava, had tested positive for HIV and that the virus has spread. The ministry said there is currently no confirmed increase or outbreak of HIV cases in Sola in Torba province. Through the National STI, HIV and Viral Hepatitis B program, health authorities continue monitoring the situation and conducting prevention, testing and awareness activities across Vanuatu. The ministry urged people to rely on authorized health facilities and official information rather than rumors. Anyone concerned about HIV exposure can access confidential counseling, testing and appropriate health care at health facilities. And to end, Vanuatu Cricket has strengthened its coaching development after 14 cricket ambassadors completed the ICC Foundation coaching course, with 12 also passing the ICC Level 1 coaching course. The three-day training was held at the Vanuatu Cricket Grounds in Port Vila and included classroom lessons, practical coaching and assessments. Participants came from schools and cricket programs across Efate. The foundation course covered cricket basics, safety, inclusion, coaching roles and effective training sessions, while Level 1 provided additional technical and practical training. Vanuatu Cricket says developing qualified coaches is essential to introducing children to the sport, building confidence and creating safe, inclusive environments in schools and communities. And that is the news brought to you on Capital FM 107. And that brings us to the end of Vanuatu Nightly News. I'm Lynette Melinamu wishing you a very good evening.
7: And hem now Melanesian Update Program, Nikoroi Hawkins. Thank you to Mas for tuning in. Yusa Kasim Okata, up-to-date news and current affairs, lo website blo mifala, rnzi.com, and mifala stop too lo Facebook and lo Twitter, just search him at RNZ Pacific.

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2: 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Today, Emmy Monday, number 28, long moon September. One time you get me Sam Seke. Long program today, Vanuatu eating him all 45 loud people where he been die long old Birua, long Solwara, long country inside long sampla week ago. People from New Ireland, long Papua New Guinea, walk along pine him all Narpla sauce blong wara, long display time blong El Nino, all Pacific Island seasonal worker long New Zealand, only save walk boom good pla. Na PNG national football team blong all Mary e qualify pinis long pilai long MSG PM's Cup final long sarare e come. I'm by me haring behind. Now yet, Emia Hilda Wayne, one time Radio Australia News.
3: Thank you, Sam. Hello, all the listeners. Long old big plus to rule Radio Australia News today. Australia's Shadow Defence Minister, James Patterson, it a one play every one time used blong open AI data and we give him sons long government. He come up in sample deal one time all technology company. Last week, Australia Prime Minister Anthony Albanese, he took out Lawanpla Open AI Autonomous Agent, even kissing a record blong all Medicare health statistics long June. That's a lemino been talking all Australian authorities in up long month September. Senator Patterson, he took Australia, he can use him display, long help him how country he can use him domestic AI industry. And we talk Australia, he can strong him use blong AI, one time more nuplar model, blong AI long world. One plus specialist rescue team, he walk long pine in one plus Melbourne man who said he been go walk about long looking place long Peru where he been loose. Only walk boom one time all local indigenous community long help him long pine him em. Mania name long Jordan Yap, name he got 30 Christmas. And go long one plus 10 day solo hike or walk about long Peruvian Andes last week name he no been go back nae loose. Family long him kissing one plus specialist search team long go pine him em. All security experts of Savaland, it took Australia in look and worry or concern long all threat long all military bases. Behind long all British police, even Panemot, one plus suspect terrorist act long RAF base. Five plus man have only been arrested all. Behind long all even kissing triple suspicious vehicle or car where he been traveling all same long RAF Fairford base long United Kingdom. Where United States have used him to conduct him all strikes long him against him Iran. One plus security expert long Australian National University, Dr. Roger Shanahan. He took US forces, he knows how we use him on Australian base, like a more strike long Iran. Now he knows one plus threat against him Australia. United States President Donald Trump, he took also all price by go down. Suppose Iran, he admit him defeat, or he took out also when he lose long this war long Middle East. Long weekend, President Trump, he reject him one plus priest proposal long Iran, long open Strait of Hormuz. Iran itu kosong memi stop ready long go long war. Na one can time tu emi itu kosong memi stop ready long all bung talk talk na diplomacy na me long all country. All oil price by go on top gen tete. Tasu Mr. Trump itu kosong display me temporary or short la time tasol all price by go on top. Mr. Trump itu kosong suppose Iran give up long display war na to kemi lose by price long oil it go down. Stop at the display story. Government blow Iran itu kosong me waiting all mediators long come back. Bien long only talk one time United States President Donald Trump, no all mouse land long him, long display part long Middle East. Mr. Trump he reject him or talk no got long or latest peace proposal, where Iran he put him long come up in peace long Middle East. Iran Foreign Minister Abbas Araghchi even making one plan interview long NBC Sunday, and with the call of some Iran he ready finished long go long war. Suppose no got one plan agreement he come up long all boom talk talk, long stop him display war. Mr. Araghchi, the question, well, you know, kissing one official response yet, he come long United States, long all mediators, long all. And the question, only by waiting all, back him, he come long United States, past them long only go ahead, long them all not plan, long all, inside this blow war, along Middle East. He go long one plus sports news, Phoenix Crosslands, by no nap long play NRL Grand Final, behind long only referring him, go long judiciary, long one plus hip drop tackle, where he broke him ankle or leg, long Penrith star Nathan Cleary. This for Newcastle Uka and Molly Bin Salim and we go off long field as the long wind blowing Penrith against him Newcastle Knights 22-14. Long preliminary final win against him Panthers. One player ring by come up long no close was Crossland. Even broke him low long NRL. Long can't tackle him and make him. And this was decision by talk out clear suppose and by play against him Sydney Roosters long Sunday long decider match blong all. Now this play Penisim Radio Australia News.
2: Thank you, Hilda. Ipin got one remembrance service long Fayweir Park long Port Vila seafront long Tingimol 45 last where he been loose long salt water. Time MV Matui hemi drown long number 11 long Manisia. Mo all long Eromango where he been loose long one banana boat long number 7 long August. Something also 39 people now he been lose time and we might we hemi drown long salt water time hemi lose some santo long go long ambai. More 6 people now only been lose long salt water after we only lose some Eromango long go long Tana Island. Some belong all family or relatives, more people belong Port Vila with Prime Minister Jotham Napat, more some Narafala big man, long government, only stop long service here, long seafront, long Port Vila yesterday. ABC reporter Lily Rose Wellwell, hem stop to long ceremony and hem story and more long hem.
4: So commemoration service we hem it came place lo for we are park or seafront or simple and the man on Savella. Hemi taken place to yesterday we look him all get a member of the public, all families, all get a seafarers. People were only come together lo back lo cut one service lo time lo service I got some bla hymns we li sing him I got talk we come out lo get a representative lo family we li lusum life lo solota lo Eromango I got two get a families we li lusum life lo solota lo envy matui. Total number plo everyone we only been loose lo solwota we mi kem selikata commemoration plo olgeta lo yesterday emi around emi calls emi over lo 40 plus people we li been losing life plo kata emi inclutum over lo 30 we only losing life plo kata lo envy matui and we get 6 we li losing life plo kata lo one boat where Mr. Travel Eromango Plokolotana. So total me around 45 where only losum life polkita commemoration service me he looking only we got one small talk we come Prime Minister and then he got one lighting blue candle to represent them olkita with the loose slota more government. And we also want show the unity between government, blue people, blue Vanuatu, especially cabinet. Blue talem lo geta people will lose more love once blue geta the government, blue republic, blue Vanuatu. Think about all geta after lehem. I got one only work out couple serum sakem solwot sakem flower color solwot. So you miss away only lose lo solwot. So he me also you me pem tribute color lo geta blue hand them a national money. I call all geta blue second flower, I call all geta soul water.
2: Now, Lily Rose, you miss have say all them hemi one fala solemn or sore ceremony, lo park long time, So, you describe him come, how you look him, feeling or mood long people long time,
4: Well, lo full day, lo Sunday yesterday, you have a feeling service, hemi one quiet day, lo Vanuatu, hemi one sad day. From full Vanuatu is the hurt. Full for not to harm no good, but at the same time, Muslim yesterday you look him plan day when he stop lo plan day only harm no good from me. Cut some vala will lose more than 9 people. He cut some vala will lose more than 9 family members, 10 family members, 3 family members. So, him in one easy time. He cut some vala where all wives will lose support. Father and son will get us. So, any one hard time, any one sorrowful time, plenty of Tesi full town I explore get a only feeling sad yesterday.
2: So Lily Rose, one of now some long old one of where Prime Minister Jotam Napat hemi talem lo ceremonia.
4: In short, PM hemi quite emotional yesterday. Time hemi talk hemi pin talem se people were lista polista facing through challenge will start go through them, especially with Alambai. It's full support blo Council of Ministers by Hemi any stuff with them at the same time. Hemi announced him, say got an investigation blo manslaughter. Full investigation blo early started minister last week, blo manslaughter, full and death blo of 30 people blo and Fimatui. Hemi announced him to say andalo FSMA regulation blo 2026 aviation will start blo stop make him say palusum or aviation or plane will start also near taxi even what to molnara seaworthy vessels blo government emika from a cost blo kata blo lusum lo time blo one search and rescue he cut one fla plane with a hemi cam blo hemi station lo blisa hemi cam blo one look at the tone of pata give him emi blo specifically for search and rescue no more. He got two all get the information we hemi emi give him out all get the information we give me no been aware and before we hemi he got all life rafts lo in vima to it and hemi sink be hemi expired distress signal blo kata tu hemi no been on all ports will ports lo time ya the hemi no karam enough life jacket. Hemi no license blockaram all passengers. Mo hemi make only emit announcement say FSMA we hemi Vanuatu Maritime Safety Authority. Hemi stop lo make him sure say enforce him all get the regulations. Emi talamautu say bambali kiteni many ships suppose all ship only set sail time hemi got one weather warning. Only move out search and rescue naya hemi ko lo police hemi nomasta antar lo FMSA hemi small doctor ko hemi talmat lo hemi doctor hemi talam lo yestete
5: today as we stand up together as a nation no you may think about all the loved ones may you may not sabe bring him back all the lost but we can also ensure all the lost may you may force him you may to change tighten them up, system. All get the victims, all get the loved ones, government, and me committee mem, law side, law investigation, accountability, and justice. We stand up today, and me tell them thank you, law council of ministers, who are giving me that support, and only stand in solidarity. And because of that, me want them to give them assurance to every family, more every citizens today, you got will, you got political will, no one proper, independent investigation. But you may not hide them any truth, but you may must reveal them. Investigation by me, Kaframa, how incident or strategy have you come about? What I have in low level blow licensing, low level blow looting, the level of clearance to save, even all the decisions, all the captain, all the crew, only make him no day. Suppose negligence, it may be fined, it may be prosecuted, all the justice must cut way, Abraham. No one is above the law. As Mr. Patrice said today, we got one best investigation is our role finish. Law side blow criminal offense and manslaughter. Even to the extent that accountability I mean, must also start at the top. The level of government agencies will be responsible for maritime safety and regulation. They have allowed it to happen. Enforcement I mean, start with them all together. But you may extend them, like me government management, what among the ship owners, what among the operators, where they got legal duty to care for the passengers. They have a lot of questions to answer.
2: Hem Vanuatu Prime Minister Jotham Napat, and thank you to Long Lily Rose. National Weather Service Blong Papua New Guinea took out Peninsula same country by bungim strong pla all impact blong display El Nino dry weather pattern long 2026 iko ina blong early 2027. New Island hemi one pla long all province blong Papua New Guinea where you walk along bungim all heavy blong display El Nino where all people long sampla community walk along painim all narpla way blong kisim wara. One plan news, Mary, where he walk along covering all story, blong all heavy, blong El Nino, long New Island, and Rebecca Marigo, where he talk all people, long all community, in a walk along digging all well, all some source, blong wara. Miss Marigo, he talk him ABC News, Mary, Belinda Cora, all same risk is stopped too, alongside long bushfire. Na you know, got some kind awareness, he come long all authority, long how long all people by all he can deal one time kind situation all same.
4: Wara, I miss out, lo this la time, plenty lo tank wara, lo collecting rain, what time? Emi dry, bami tokol same 99.9% lo get a tank lo one house. Our community thanks to em inogat wara now na online loya ol mipla planti hap mipla resort igolo wara we mipla digim lo well ol bo water one community woklo come up one them own innovative always so 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long pla distance lo go na finding wara so Lord Island no too, I think nara pla something where me no mention him lo English interview blo mitu pla. All geta all schools blo mi pla lo hiya now em. Only walk lo close lo one belo. I think one plus secondary now only larimol picking in igolo house one them assignment. Na only picking mosem 2 days lo one plus week. Only walk lo go back to solo go bring him all assignment blong all na sidan lo class and then the rest of the week em only stop lo house because school in ogat wara. Em lo utu secondary. But majority blong get a school since ala New Island em only walk lo school one belo ta sol. Na em situation on the ground nara plus something too where em walk lo come up big plan all paya walk lo thing plenty online blo mi pla lo highway come down em paya ku kim rausem mol kakao blongol kokonas blongol garden kai blongol so food security tu em nara pla concern apart from wara na em big pla heavy we online blo mi pla lo he only walk lo facing
6: in a pistori liklik long online long place long this part time we only nogat wara straight long all tank blong all only walk lo make him one em now long time long kesem wara
4: Planti lo line blo mi pla lo yana ol risotto sem pamitok 70% blo line blo mi pla lo plus oli risotti go lo well wara oli digima pol ol wara lo well bo wota na oli no ga choice sem mi pla lo drink 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
7: preserve ma warana by olikan pulmapim one pla plo apia mosem by waraya mi clean boli preserve blood drink na narapla plo as blo wara olikan usim lo laundry na waswas na ol narpa something okay got some pla community lo tunung we one pla businessman lo ap mi ona blo claims place one time all international partners blongem lo Melanesian luxury yacht services for the last 3 years em all work lo supply mall water filter buckets all this la bucket em they especially design lo filtering warana ensure that emi clean lo consumption or some more money drink na now lo time this la el nino em come up em online blo mi plalo tunung all lucky because only work lo resort now lo isla water filter buckets. Got all negotiations that mi work lo go on or sem by got possibility lo supply em this la. It's still discussion that's stop lo pipeline and then by all you can release him this la information lo time only ready or sem isla water filter buckets they all by ready lo stop lo one plus two line can go na by him.
6: When you want to big plan, worry blow you long this time, long time where you work long cover him, this all story long all place line, long time long El Nino inside long KVN.
7: I think Belinda want to big plan concern blow me or say want to report on the ground and lack of awareness. Or say me plan try and best blow me plan lo work him as much as me plan can lo. Talk lo, when you want to click line, me plan up lo reach him.
2: And one plus journalist long New Island province long Papua New Guinea Rebecca Marigu even story one time Belinda Cora. I got big plus Pacific community long Wellington City long New Zealand where number I walk along go big plus more yet one time all seasonal workers. New Zealand I got this plus recognized seasonal employer scheme where all Pacific Island na Papua New Guinea one time too I stop inside long end. President Blong PNC Wellington Association and C. Waimiri tok ma long kind work boom na mel long PNC na all Narpla Pacific community long New Zealand.
8: Okay, name Blomi NC Waimiri na mi blokoroka, papa mama Blomi tu blokoroka. Lo Eastern Highlands, lo bless Blomi blalo Papua New Guinea na mi come start lo New Zealand now 20 plus Christmas. Na mega liklik family tupla pikini meri na mega one pla liklik bubu liklik grandson so em liklik sorry blomita sol na mi kam le mi one pla teacher lo ya mi kam teach lo here so em also liklik introduction lo mi yet
3: na position you all in Wantam community
8: so mi pla got Wellington Papua New Guinea community blomi pla currently mi president blo community na one of me pla for 20 years me stop only got plenty of Papua New Guinea family till here I'll stop I'll come out here a long time eh or mama especially all got big pla family or beginning all to puna pull up to stop but awesome law experience lo me to me come stop and me pla start of some all family all me pla come lo assembly a different walk about the life for me pla some pla come school some pla come walk some pla come round the soul some pla marit pinis na come. Then me play as me play move around lo Wellington place el Koliponeke lo Tok Maori. Me play move around go na me play harim mo se one play one talk stop play one play one talk stop la. Me play exchange him contact number go come na me play sub one pass round. So all beginning ni when me play all baby blow me play now all Christmas blow all early 20s to late 20s blow all. Na me play stop mo se mo family group me play bong na. One of my share them kaya want them. Beginning got birthday party or one special occasion. And me plus a boom go come. Send down story na big plus something. And me plus start. Na kaya one plus same plus kind kaya na talk pisin. And me plus talk pisin. And me plus feeling at home straight there. Yeah. So me plus okata blo different province lo place Papua New Guinea. So talk pisin. And sa bungi me plus na me plus a feeling. Well, me plus hama master me plus a stop. So just 2024 me pla register in community blo me pla as a incorporated society so as got legal requirements and all this like kind. So now me pla awesome one me meeting all requirements blow NGO na make him all one little walk around the community, help support me all one talk yet na one time all sample kind efforts come up the community, you me go help na participate lo this la to do with sample narrative efforts or narrative group. Melanesian communities na Pacific Island and then wider community. But mipla nupla so mipla still prime law get a feel of, you know, how things are done at Slakite. But nice family mipla start. Just mipla privileged straight and fortunate that mipla some move around or one pla house line or some one pla tribe kind of some mipla around. Or beginning blow mipla. At home. So that's me pla Lohialo Wellington. Yes.
6: Good pla some you pla bungna stop some now some you talk you am stop lo up close to 20 years now na I think long time you stop becoming up lo now mas population blood Papua New Guinea na Pacific Island mas increase likely care na one time seasonal workers program, yeah?
8: Yes. So all Pacific Island countries, especially all Polynesian brothers and sisters, all nations, blow one time Fiji, and number blow New Zealand, and gone top straight. And before yet all got relationship blow one time New Zealand, yeah. Or same so all number blow here, all Tongans, na Samoans, na all other blow island, and number blow them gone top big blow number. Lo me blow all Melanesian community, as time goes by, or some 20 years, Mr. Blo Wellington, me plus a boom go through around all independence blow, me plus a go independence blow, me plus come, me plus a walk boom one time, supporting each other one time, na number, go on top straight. Na as all beginning, blow me plus carry more beginning in all planting all bubu come up. But the seasonal walk to here, this land now, boosting straight number blow, me plus all Melanesians, especially go on top. Vanuatu in particular, Vanuatu number blow and big plus straight. Because New Zealand like him straight. All

0: All right, long this for la Melanesian Spearhead Group Prime Minister's Cup tournament where hemi gogohet long HFC Bank Stadium long Suva long Fiji ya yeah? Long side long orgata man Vanuatu hemi stop long top long ladder with them 7 points after hemi playing finish everyone long orgata fofala round robin match blong hem. All the Nara Fofala teams belong this for tournament, Solomon Islands, Fiji, Papua New Guinea and New Caledonia. By playing last for round robin match belong all the long Wednesday this for a week time where by Papua New Guinea hemi playing Solomon Islands and Fiji by playing New Caledonia. Kam Kasem this time, Vanuatu hemi top long ladder with them 7 points, all semi say finish. Solomon Islands hemi long number 2 with them 5 points. Fiji 4 points, Papua New Guinea 3 points, and New Caledonia 3 points too. So, hemi look all of them Vanuatu by hemi play long final with them anyone long Olgata Nara country ya, where hemi win long Wednesday and other results favor Olgata. Long side long Olgata woman long this fella OFC PM's Cup tournament, Papua New Guinea he confirm and finish now spot long Olgata for play long final after Olgata he win him everyone long Olgata match where Olgata play and finish. PNG he been winning Vanuatu 2-0 long HFC Bank Stadium long last Saturday for stop long top place. Solomon Islands, he keep him hope long Olgata alive yet for play long final with them 1-0 win long Olgata against him New Caledonia. Where him mean Olgata Solomon Islands with them Vanuatu, he got him 7 points each. Solomon Islands, him got him one for a match left yet for playing long 4 match round Robinia. Time Vanuatu, him playing finish everyone long Olgata 4 for a match long him. Two for the top teams, belong Olgata man and woman, everyone now, by play long Olgata final, long Saturday, long this for the MSG PM's Cup tournament, long Suva, Fiji. Now, I'm finishing this for ABC Radio Australia One Talk program, long today. Me Sam Seke, talk maki me pla Olgata, me talk. Bye bye now.
1: Thank you, Tomas. That's been the ABC's One Talk program there for our listeners in Melanesia. You're listening here now to RNZ Pacific. Big fella, hello through and welcome every One Talk, lo Melanesia update. Me Koroi Hawkins. This time, the me join him now, team from Buzz FM, lo Vanuatu.
2: 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Luann Delrue earns Women's Candidate Master title at Chess Olympiad. MOH denies reports of HIV cases in Sola and Vanuatu cricket strengthens coaching pathway. Welcome to Vanuatu Nightly News. I'm Lynette Melenamu, leading the news this evening. Government strengthens project development capacity to access climate finance. Vanuatu government departments and agencies participated in a 2-day workshop aimed at improving their ability to develop quality project proposals and access climate and development financing. Held at the Ramada Resort in Port Vila in September the 22nd to the 23rd, the workshop was organized by GGGI with the Department of Climate Change and supported by the NDC partnership. Participants discussed project development processes, existing skill gaps, and the support needed to prepare stronger proposals. The findings will inform further training planned for October 2026. The initiative is particularly important as Vanuatu strengthens its ability to access international climate finance and develop investment-ready projects. The 8th Vanuatu Made Trade Show will bring local producers, businesses and potential buyers together at Independence Park in Port Vila from September the 29th to the 30th under the theme Weaving Pride in Vanuatu. Ahead of the event, producers attended a business-to-business workshop organized by VCCI to improve marketing, communication and negotiation skills. Participants hope to connect with new buyers and expand into regional and international markets. Producers from Tana, Maiwo, Ambai and other areas will showcase products, including handicrafts,

0: jams, powders, cakes, and locally produced foods. However, businesses from Outer Island say transportation remains a major challenge to reaching larger markets. Vanuatu's diesel price increased by 14 vatu per litre from September the 23rd, rising from 195 vatu to 209 vatu. The Department of Energy said the main reason was increasing international means of Platts Singapore prices. Because Vanuatu imports fuel, international market movements directly affect local prices. The department uses a first-in, first-out system, meaning price changes are not immediately reflected at fuel stations. The latest adjustment followed the arrival of Corsica 03 diesel shipment. The department said it is too early to know whether prices will rise or fall again. Future prices will depend on international petroleum costs and upcoming fuel shipments. Vanuatu chess player Luan Delru has achieved the Women's Candidate Master title at the 46th FIDE Chess Olympiad in Samarkand, Uzbekistan. Representing Vanuatu on board one in the women's competition, Delru secured the title through victories over players from the Comoros Islands, British Virgin Islands, Bhutan and Antigua and Barbuda. Her achievement marks an important milestone in her chess development and could encourage more young people in Vanuatu to participate in the sport. Other Vanuatu players, including Jason Tasso, Pierre Delru, and Mark Delru, are also close to earning candidate master titles, needing one more win or draw. The Ministry of Health has rejected reports circulating in the community claiming that several people in Sola, Vanualava, had tested positive for HIV and that the virus has spread. The ministry said there is currently no confirmed increase or outbreak of HIV cases in Sola in Torba province. Through the National STI, HIV and Viral Hepatitis B program, health authorities continue monitoring the situation and conducting prevention, testing and awareness activities across Vanuatu. The ministry urged people to rely on authorized health facilities and official information rather than rumors. Anyone concerned about HIV exposure can access confidential counseling, testing and appropriate health care at health facilities. And to end, Vanuatu Cricket has strengthened its coaching development after 14 cricket ambassadors completed the ICC Foundation coaching course, with 12 also passing the ICC Level 1 coaching course. The three-day training was held at the Vanuatu Cricket Grounds in Port Vila and included classroom lessons, practical coaching and assessments. Participants came from schools and cricket programs across Efate. The foundation course covered cricket basics, safety, inclusion, coaching roles and effective training sessions, while Level 1 provided additional technical and practical training. Vanuatu Cricket says developing qualified coaches is essential to introducing children to the sport, building confidence and creating safe, inclusive environments in schools and communities. And that is the news brought to you on Capital FM 107. And that brings us to the end of Vanuatu Nightly News. I'm Lynette Melinamu wishing you a very good evening.
1: And hem now Melanesian Update Program, Nikoroi Hawkins. Thank you to Mas for tuning in. Come, Yusa Kasim Okata, up-to-date news and current affairs, lo website blomifala, rnzi.com, and mifala stop too, lo Facebook and lo Twitter, just search him at RNZ Pacific. With them new RNZ app, you say take him out of breaking news alerts, hear him and look him out at the news programs, keep up to date with him video and live coverage, and read him out every latest story straight from phone blue. Him look good and him hear good, and him no got him any advertisement, and him completely free for you download him. You say find him this fella RNZ app or Google Play with him iTunes app stores this time.
2: Now tuning to something else that's important to all of us, a potential to combat cancer. We all, of course, search for the cure of cancer. And while that's not close, there are always promising developments when it comes to treating the disease. And today we will talk about gene editing, genetic modification, genetic therapy, and it's something called CRISPR, C-R-I-S-P-R. It's, for want of a better description, a mind-blowing new technology that allows us to make really precise changes to our DNA to try and get on top of cancer. And the latest breakthrough in this has come from a group of Australian scientists. They work at the Olivia Newton-John Cancer Research Institute, and Professor Marco Herold is here to talk us through the breakthrough, starting at square one. What is CRISPR?
3: So CRISPR stands for Clustered Regularly Interspaced Short Palindromic Repeats. And it is essentially, you can imagine, it was found in bacteria. And in the simplest form, you can imagine is as a molecular scissor. So what CRISPR can do, you can direct it to a certain area of the genome. And you know, the genome is like encoding our genes, and our genes are making up the proteins which essentially make up our cells. And you can target it anywhere, and then it can act like a scissor and cut the DNA, so the genome. And after that cutting of the genome, like a molecular scissor, the cell tries to repair this. And the repair process is very sloppy, and thereby you engineer some errors. And these errors mostly result in the alteration of the genetic information.
2: Okay, wow. So CRISPR is a molecular scissor, and you cut into the DNA deliberately to make it repair itself, and you make it make a mistake, and then it repairs itself in a good way. Is that right? Did I get that right?
3: Well, no, it makes the mistake comes from the cell itself, because the cell recognizes there's an issue, the DNA is broken, and then it tries to repair it very quickly. And upon this very quick repair from the cell, you introduce errors. And these errors are then no longer repaired, and then thereby you lose, it, for example, activity or a protein or something.
2: Okay, so this sounds phenomenal. How is it used then to combat cancer? How do you use this molecular scissor to combat cancer?
3: In essence, what happened over many, many years now, I mean, not so, 2012 it was discovered, it has come a long way, and there has been many alterations to the CRISPR and additions. But in its most basic form, you can, for example, use it as a research tool. So thereby you can find drivers of cancer, underlying mechanisms, how a cancer develops and so on. How you can use it to combat cancer, you could use it in essence to get rid of a bad gene. So something which causes a cancer to grow, you could theoretically get rid of that gene and thereby get rid of the cancer. This is in theory, because in practice it looks a bit different, because it's more complicated to introduce it into the cell and so on. But in a dish and in a lab, we can do that already. And there is efforts to do that also in the clinic and introduce it more and more, but we are still at the beginning in that area.
2: Wow. So it's a genetic engineering tool, essentially, isn't it? Mm-hmm. That can, you know, I guess it can become a real cornerstone of combating cancer.
3: Yes, correct. So essentially, we use it often to identify certain alterations in the genome that would cause cancer. And thereby then you can develop novel drugs, therapies, which could attack this. And we do this by taking, as an example, a cell which is not malignant, so not cancerous. We introduce our CRISPR system and say, what happens if we now alter the genome at that specific position? And once we do that, then we can ask the question, what happens if we do that? Is it then causing this cell to become a cancerous or malignant cell? And so that's in the most simplest form how we can use it. And when we identify this, for example, one alteration, then we can say, this really is one which is important. Now, what happens if we would use that as a new therapy target? And then we can develop therapies. And by that, can say if we target this, then you can eradicate the cancer cell again.
2: Okay, well, let's take it to a practical level with lymphoma. How are you using it against lymphoma? This is where this new research is. Explain to me how you're actually using this genetic engineering to combat lymphoma?
3: So lymphoma, first of all, is a cancer of blood cells, of white blood cells. And this, what we're using for it for is in two ways. So first of all, what we do, we use a different CRISPR form from this recent research which we published. And this form is different to a molecular scissor. It doesn't cut, but it does go to the DNA, to the genome, and you can direct it like a, you know, like a letter with an address to the specific address in the genome. And then once it's there, we have engineered the CRISPR in a way that it can no longer cut. But what we have done it with it, we have turned it into a tool that can then, instead of get rid of a gene, it can make a gene more, so being at higher levels, and then you have more of the protein within the cell. So basically we call that CRISPR activation. So you activate more of a gene product in a cell. We used it in two ways, really. The first one was that we used it, as I just mentioned, to find new genes that when higher there in cells would cause cancer, lymphoma in particular. And then we used it in a second, basically, context where we had already lymphoma cells. And within these lymphoma cells, we asked, okay, we treat them with a drug which is called venetoclax. And venetoclax is a drug which is a blockbuster in blood cancers. It just induces killing of the cells. And we asked the question, what genes or what products of genes, if higher in cells, can counteract this drug? We looked at all genes which we have in the genome, which is about 20,000. So we upregulated each of these genes and said, what happens if we treat with a drug now? Does it still kill or can it no longer kill? We went through, interrogated every gene in the genome, and we identified novel gene targets, which could now represent now new angles of how we could treat cancers. And it's in particular important because this drug which we use, this venetoclax killing drug, is very good in getting rid of blood cancers, in particular leukemias and lymphomas like in our case. But the issue which we observe, this drug has been on the market for the past 10 years, that you now see patients relapsing, meaning they were looking cured, but now the cancer comes back, indicating that the drug is no longer working. And we wanted to understand why it does it. And by that, we have found some new novel targets that could represent this overcoming this resistance or this relapse.
2: Okay, so what does that mean for someone with lymphoma? How could this help treat them?
3: What we have found is that the lymphomas are treated with this drug which kills in one way. And what we have found is that we activated a program in the cell that is a kind of survival enhancing mechanism. And there is already another drug which can target this survival enhancing mechanism. And we can now show if you combine these two together, then you can kill these cells again. So with that, we have essentially identified a resistance mechanism that has already a second therapeuticum, which if combined with the original one, can then kill these cells again and help the patients to prolong their survival and be cancer-free for longer.
2: Okay, because there's about 1,000 people a year in New Zealand who get lymphoma. There's thousands of people who are living with it. Is this hope for them in terms of living longer?
3: You have to be a little bit kind of careful, as it is working on a specific lymphoma, which is a highly aggressive lymphoma type. And we tested this in a kind of modeling system, which suggests that this will work. What we have to do next is that we have to test this drug. And we know for sure that this drug, if used, it has been used in patients. But the problem is that it has still a lot of side effects. So there is still a long way to go to develop this. And then there could be potential that this combination could enhance survival and help these patients. But with a caveat, not every patient will respond to this. And we have found this in our assays as well, that there is some lymphoma cells which do and others which don't. But it gives you another puzzle piece to the full picture, so to say.
2: Right, right. And how long until people could actually get to access this? I know that's a hard question to say because it is a scientific breakthrough, but people will be wondering.
3: Of course, that's, as you said, a very difficult question because we are speaking of the initial discovery and then now we have to find a way how we could potentially target this. And this depends a little bit on how long it will take in order to progress probably into clinic. Just as an example, the first drug, venetoclax, I'm speaking of, that took more than 10 years to go anywhere. The times have changed and we are doing things faster, so it could be faster. But one thing which we're also doing and seeing with that is that we might have a way of using this already developed drug and reducing its side effects. And potentially with that, we could counteract this. That would be a bit faster. But again, there's a lot of things still to be done. It's very early, but the potential of this, you know, technology, this CRISP activation to find this is immense, and it's only the beginning that we use it. There will be other cancers and other blood cancers and solid cancers where we do similar experiments as we speak, and we're finding more and more. And as I said, putting the puzzle pieces together to get more insight and potentially new targets to help patients.
2: I mean, what sort of cost is there on this if someone wanted to access some of this kind of gene therapy at the moment? I mean, it's obviously a lot, but what sort of cost on the accessible version of this kind of gene therapy is there?
3: Yeah, correct. I mean, what you're saying, so that's now one advanced step which we look as well. So at the moment we speak about small molecular drugs, but gene therapy would involve using CRISPR itself in the clinic, which we are looking at as well. We had this example probably 12 months ago where there was this baby in the US which had a deficiency for a liver enzyme, and they could correct this using CRISPR. And that was a phenomenal exercise, but it took a lot of effort to get this going. And I think the prices of something like that is within the million range of one treatment at this stage. But obviously, the more we do, the more we use it, the more understanding we have and the less testing we have to do around it to make sure it's safe. I think the quicker we can go, and also the less expensive it becomes. Australian and New Zealand systems are very careful, and rightly so, to use gene therapies clinically, because it's still a very new tool and we don't know what else happens if we were to use it. It does work. We know this from some other cases, but there is also some negative press as well recently been happening when it is not used properly tested. So I think that's gives us a little bit of a warning that we have to really make sure it works. And that means the prices will not dip very quickly in the next few years, I would assume. So we are speaking still about probably, I don't know, I can't tell you the exact price, but it's a very high price at this stage for these treatments.
2: Yes, millions or, you know, a million or
3: millions
2: of dollars.
3: At this stage with all testing and everything, yes. You know, I think it's still as a common therapy using gene therapy like CRISPR as we speak, as we see it. There's still some time to go, but the more people work at it, the quicker we can get there, and the more we understand, the cheaper it will become. But it is still a little bit a future endeavor.
2: Professor, people will be listening and wondering about the cancer gene that exists in some families, you know, hereditary cancer. Could CRISPR technology be used to help stop that?
3: Hereditary cancer is, in a way, as the name suggests, obviously going through from, you know, father to son and so on. It's inherited. And there is an extreme case, which is called the Li-Fraumeni syndrome, where a certain gene is mutated or missing. And this gene, if not, is basically, if that's gone, you will get in 100% of cases, or it's mutated, it's not gone, you will get in 100% of cases cancer. And there was recently a family in Germany where nobody survived beyond the age of 27 or 30 because everybody died of cancer. Now, of course, the desire is to correct this at the embryonic stage, but we don't know whether what we do still in with this technology, and it could mean that while we might correct this to a certain extent, and it might work, but there's so many other things around which we don't understand yet, and we have to be very careful to essentially mutate or play around in stem cells, embryonic stem cells, which will then be inherited in the next generation. But of course, people are looking at that and they're working at that to make this at some point reality potentially, but it is far, far down the line. As many, many things needs to happen. A second aspect is that we talk about cancers arising in adults, which arise also through some gene mutations, which are not as drastic as the one I just described. In that case, what you can use CRISPR to go into the cancer cell and essentially then try to correct this or target the pathways and get rid of them, which enhance survival, and you could kill these cells. Now, the disadvantage there is that you need to bring the CRISPR in. It has to be efficient, and it has to essentially kill all cancer cells. I think there is a place for it because I think maybe by itself it won't work, but in combination with current standard therapies, I think it's a great addition. But we still need to work that out also in more detail to be more directed and efficient. And there's a third layer, and this is something which is probably sooner than what I've described to you before, which is using our own immune cells to fight the cancer. So in a normal person, everybody of us develops throughout life some malignant growth. But we have our immune cells which fight bacteria and viruses, and they get rid of these malignant cells as well in our body. Now, cancers, if they grow, they have developed resistance factors that will put a brake onto these immune cells and stops them from killing them. And now we can use this CRISPR technique to alter the wiring of these immune cells and to overcome essentially these breaks and kill the cancer cells again. And I think there is huge potential on that side, and also engineering essentially immune cells to kill cancer cells, and that's so-called immune therapy. But also, as I said, use gene therapy or CRISPR within the cancer cells to get rid of them in combination with other therapies.
2: Okay, so I'm going to ask you now to gaze into the near future, if you could, please, Professor. Where can this go? How can we use this gene technology to fight cancer? What is your hope for the near future?
3: Using it to engineer immune cells that can overcome the breaks the cancer cells put on them to kill the cancer, so-called immunotherapy, because I believe that really has a lot of power and potential for getting there. The other hope for me is that we can use CRISPR, very sophisticated in preclinical studies, to get a much better understanding of how cancer develops, how it evolves, and how it becomes resistant really, and make these preclinical studies more and more complex so we're closer and closer to what we really see in patients.
2: In New Zealand, we have a gene technology bill on the way. It could see a gene tech regulator like what you've got in Australia. We do have some quite vehement opposition from the public to genetic modification as well, particularly in food. How do you see these things holding up these kinds of developments? Will they hold it back or can they speed it up?
3: I think it's important that the public gains the trust of the research clinician scientists, that things are not done in a rush, that we really tell them that everything is tested and done as good as we can, and that correcting a genetic mutation within a cancer cell or enhancing the activity of immune cell, while it is genetic engineering, it really isn't something which you need to be worried once it comes into the clinic. Like any other therapy, there is things we cannot predict, but we need to test it in order to progress if we want to enhance our lives. And not only enhance our life we live, but also enhance quality of life. Because it's nice and good to be treated with a drug for cancer, which essentially, enhances your life, but quality of life is basically not good. We want to have therapies which allow you to live a good life with or without the cancer. And I think in order to do that, we need to progress this, but we need to talk to the public. We need to tell them what we are doing. They need to understand it. It needs to be really clear, and they need to trust the research and the clinics.

0: RNZ News at 10 o'clock. Paul Marie. Good evening. I'm Mark Leishman. Political parties hit the road today on their first official day of the election campaign, with a new poll tonight showing a centre-left bloc has the potential to win government. That scenario, however, depends on whether National refuses to work with the Opportunity Party. The latest One News Varian poll shows Labour is down 2 points, level pegging on 28% with National, which is down 1 point. The Greens have been the biggest movers, up 4 to 16, their highest level achieved in the poll. ACT is up 2 to 11, New Zealand First up 1 to 9%, Opportunity is down 2 points to 6, Te Pāti Māori is on 1%. The pollster modelled two possibilities based on how many electorates Te Pāti Māori wins, but in both scenarios, Opportunity would hold the balance of power. Christopher Luxon, who has ruled out working with Opportunity, is the preferred Prime Minister, up 2 points to 19, while Labour's Chris Hipkins is down 1 to 14. Meanwhile, Mr. Luxon is pouring scorn on people advocating for so-called strategic voting this election, labelling it an insanely stupid idea. Some right-wing voices are suggesting people give their party vote to ACT or New Zealand First and their electorate vote to National to try to engineer an overhang of seats in the House. But Mr. Luxon says that he agrees with former Prime Minister Sir John Key, who urged yesterday against that tactic.
1: Oh, it's an insanely stupid idea. There's only one way forward, which is actually to party vote National.
0: But New Zealand First's Winston Peters says Sir John was giving out the wrong message.
2: The very manipulation of the electoral system that the other side, the left, and Te Pāti Māori engaged in has to have a response, and the response that Mr. Key set out was simply just not appropriate and not right, and was very, very ill-informed in my view.
0: Mr. Peters says there's got to be a reaction to every action, that a party cannot fail to respond, and that's what an election campaign is about. And Greens co-leader Chloe Swarbrick says Sir John's comments shows the party is desperate. Ms. Swarbrick says National is not trying to unify over the issues New Zealanders care about.
3: A bit desperate, isn't it? I mean, I think that the National Party as a whole is demonstrating that they have no real interest in sharing a positive message for the future of this country and bringing people together.
0: Chloe Swarbrick says Sir John's presence shows the party is doing everything it can to sprinkle stardust over the campaign. On the policy front, Labour has hit back at criticism over its plan to write off 10% of students' loan balances so long as they've finished their studies, stayed in New Zealand and didn't receive fees free. National Simeon Brown says it'll force working people to foot the bill so lawyers and other high earners can get a handout. But Labour's tertiary education spokesperson Shannon Halbert rejects that.
4: National's got this completely wrong and they're out of touch. Student loans are carried for students that study, yes, in university, but also in polytechs, in Wāranga, in work-based learning. Under National, they have increased student fees by 19%, so students are carrying more debt as a result of their decision-making.
0: Shannon Halbert estimates 300,000 people will be eligible. And Chris Hipkins says the proposal was warmly received at the University of Canterbury this afternoon. While students barely mentioned the policy during a Q&A session, Mr. Hipkins insisted it had gone down well.
5: I know that it was very warmly received. I got a lot of very positive feedback about it as the students were coming up and having photos afterwards. They didn't ask a lot of questions about it because they support it and they're very happy with it.
0: Chris Hipkins says the policy incentivises people to stay in New Zealand. However, the president of Victoria University Student Association says Labor's promise isn't enough to stop graduates from moving to Australia. Aidan Donoghue says the policy doesn't help New Zealand compete with Australian wages, but he says it's better than National's plan to lower the domestic student loan repayment rate from 12% to 10%. Mr. O'Donoghue says the now scrapped fees-free scheme is better for students. ACT leader David Seymour has hit out at National's plan to break up the supermarket duopoly, saying it's unethical and the party has gone haywire. Speaking at an engineering firm in Auckland, David Seymour also slammed other parties' plans to stoke supermarket competition, saying it's hard to overstate how bad the ideas are. But he paid most attention to National.
6: National's promise has caught the most attention because the party that's traditionally held itself out as a sober and sensible broker of the economy has gone completely haywire on this issue.
0: David Seymour says ACT plans to create what he calls a one-stop consenting shop, making it easier for new competitors to enter the market rather than deal with a costly and complex web of regulators. An urgent audit of Dannevirke Community Hospital has shown there are not enough clinicians to ensure patients will receive safe care. Health New Zealand has put a temporary freeze on Tararua Health Group's hospital taking new patients, while it finds more clinical staff following a number of resignations. Its Central Regional Director, Jeff Gwynn, says five clinicians from Health NZ have been sent to work there to bolster staffing.
7: It shows that they are not capable at the moment of providing a safe and sustainable inpatient service. So they don't have sufficient clinicians to actually deliver what we would consider a roster that is safe for patients who are admitted to the hospital.
0: And he says the findings show the situation has deteriorated since the first audit 3 months ago.
7: There's insufficient staff there. We're working with Tararua Health Group to ensure that they have a roster that is able to provide safe care. The fact that we are now intervening has significant contractual obligations for them or implications for them, which I can't discuss because they're commercially sensitive. But I don't think anyone would be surprised that I don't have a high level of confidence in the services they're currently providing.
0: A Māori health advocate has criticised the government's decision to rule out a standalone Māori health authority. A Waitangi Tribunal report released last week found the Crown breached multiple treaty principles and failed to develop an alternative to Te Aka Whaiora after scrapping it. It recommended revisiting a standalone Māori health authority, but the government says that is not on the cards. Lead claimant Lady Turiti Moxon says Māori will continue to face health inequities.
8: We do want good health for everybody in New Zealand, tikatau, except we don't. And it doesn't matter how they want to dress it up, we don't have the same. We are still dying of premature deaths. We're still dying 7 years younger.
0: Lady Moxon says Māori must have greater say in designing the healthcare system. The man accused of murdering an Auckland couple and plotting to kill his former landlord has been found guilty on all charges. Lok Fung Lawrence Lee has been on trial in the High Court at Auckland, charged with the murder of Fok Fu Joseph Kwok and his wife Mae Hen Chong at their Ellerslie home in 2023. He also denied plotting to murder his former landlord. Lee was stone-faced in the dock as Justice Jane Anderson handed down his conviction.
9: Mr. Lee, you have been convicted of one charge of the murder of Fok Fu Kwok, the second charge of murder of Mae Hen Chong, and the third charge of conspiracy to commit murder.
0: Lee will be sentenced in December. It's now 8 minutes past 10. Fighting is intensifying around the Yemeni city of Taiz, where government forces are trying to halt a new advance by Iranian-backed Houthi fighters. The Houthis say seven people have been killed and dozens of others injured in a strike on a market in the province. Yemen's internationally recognised government says it had targeted a Houthi military camp. The BBC's Nawal al-Makafi is in Yemen.
10: Taiz sits at a vital intersection between Houthi-controlled territory in northern Yemen and government-held areas in the south. Contacts on the Houthi side have told the BBC they're consolidating troops for a major offensive. Government forces say they're aware of the preparations and are reinforcing their own positions. There is a heavy human cost. More than 100,000 people have been displaced by the fighting, many arriving at camps around Taiz with little more than what they could carry.
0: Meanwhile, an economist is predicting the price of diesel could rise 30 to 50 cents a litre as the domestic price catches up with international markets that are being affected by the supply problems from conflicts in the Middle East. US President Donald Trump is pushing for a ban on US diesel exports as prices of the fuel soar ahead of the American midterm elections. Westpac chief economist Kelly Eckhold says such a ban on diesel exports would be like a nuclear bomb for fuel markets. He expects, regardless, that diesel prices will rise here.
11: Indicators suggest that you could really see another 30 or 50 cents of rises, and that's without an extra shock being overlaid from the markets from any export ban.
0: New Zealand diesel prices are at their highest levels since around May at $3.18 a litre. And the bank has also released a report on price rises over the last decade, which show everything from milk and butter to beef and chocolate has jumped by significantly more than inflation. Butter has increased 157% over 10 years, compared to inflation of 38%. Beef mince rose 71%. Senior economist Satish Ranchod says that's tough for shoppers, but better for the economy.
12: While we're paying for those higher prices at the supermarket, we're also getting a big boost to incomes. And if you go through many of our rural regions, especially those in the lower south, those higher export earnings are really giving a boost to employment and confidence. That's been a really powerful factor that's helped keep the economy going in the face of a lot of those global headwinds.
0: Satish Ranchod says some things increased by much less than inflation, such as chicken breasts. Five men remain in custody in Britain on suspicion of explosive and terrorism offences after a major incident near a Royal Air Force base used by the US military to launch attacks against Iran. The BBC understands counter-terrorism police are investigating whether Iran is linked to the plot. Some 85 households from a neighbouring village remain evacuated. The BBC's Simon Jones reports from the scene.
13: Armed officers have been standing guard outside RAF Fairford, while down the road in the village of Welford, the British Army has been using robots to examine three vans. Assistant Chief Constable Richard O'Cone is from Gloucestershire Police.
14: Police received a call relating to three suspicious vehicles travelling towards RAF Fairford. Armed officers responded and subsequently arrested five men in the Welford area on suspicion of committing offences under the Explosives Act.
13: The five men have also been detained on suspicion of preparation of a terrorist act.
0: The heads of global artificial intelligence tech giants are being urged to front an Australian Senate inquiry. It comes after an OpenAI agent hacked government portals and accessed Medicare information in June. The ABC's Nicole Asher reports.
15: It's deeply unlikely that we hear from either Sam Altman from OpenAI or Dario Amodei from Anthropic. But what could happen is some of their representatives might appear in front of this Senate inquiry. So it's a Greens-led Senate inquiry looking at data centres. They held their first public hearings last week and there'll be more upcoming. But it's looking into particularly some of the social licence and the public concerns around these data centres and the impact they may have as they're built around the country, and there is some concern around their water usage and their general resource usage, the impact they have on those communities.
0: Back here, Labor's technology spokesperson is calling AI potentially the most significant industrial revolution of a generation. Reuben Davidson says the government has a responsibility to help New Zealanders navigate the world of AI. Mr. Davidson says the speed of global uptake is unprecedented. But he says the AI strategy put forward by the current government isn't fit for purpose. Mr. Davidson says Labor will create an office of AI if elected. And Microsoft co-founder Bill Gates says it would be completely irresponsible if artificial intelligence had no safeguards or outside monitoring. He told broadcaster NBC that AI was powerful enough to drive events and cause deaths.
16: You need law enforcement and the politicians to get into the discussion about what safeguards and monitoring look like. And that has to be a required thing. And it will be a little bit of overhead for the industry, but not a dramatic slowing of what they're doing.
0: Bill Gates says he's willing to speak to US President Donald Trump, who has repeatedly downplayed the dangers of AI, about possible regulation. Taylor Swift has broken new ground at the MTV Video Music Awards in Los Angeles by becoming the most awarded artist in the event's history. She has now 30 awards after winning Video of the Year for The Fate of Ophelia, as well as the inaugural Artist Director honours for her work behind the camera. The ceremony was opened by Madonna 20 years after she opened the very first MT Music Awards. She received the Artist of the Year prize, which she dedicated to her own self-belief.
17: I really want you to know that I spent the last year and a half finding myself, believing in myself, and really making the music that I wanted to make.
0: Madonna won a total of 7 awards. And that's the news.
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0: Back to Emil shortly. You have the forecast now from Met Service till midnight Tuesday for north and to Manawatu, including Coromandel and the central high country. Partly cloudy with scattered showers, longer fine spells as the showers become isolated tomorrow afternoon. For the Bay of Plenty, cloudy periods and a chance of a shower or two, clearing tomorrow morning to a fine day. For Gisborne to Wairarapa and also Horowhenua to Wellington, mainly fine, apart from some cloud in the south through this evening. And overnight, Buller to Westland, partly cloudy with a few showers north of Greymouth. For Nelson, Marlborough, Canterbury and Otago, but not Dunedin or Clutha, mainly fine with occasional high cloud, one or two showers about Banks Peninsula until this evening through the night. For Dunedin, Clutha, Southland and Fiordland, showers easing tomorrow, with that's be about late morning, and then fine spells will develop inland. And for the Chatham Islands, cloudy periods with a few showers easing tomorrow afternoon. 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
1: Thank you, Mark Leishman. You're back on Nights with Emil. Gee, I've been thinking about the... I've been musing on the ethics of reality television for the past half now. Prompted by that chat, I should tell you, if you missed it, at around 20 past 9, which was about the Stanford Prison Experiment being adapted by Netflix for a reality television show. Someone sent me a text in, which is a quote from Working Class Hero by John Lennon. There's room at the top, they are telling you still, but first you must learn how to smile as you kill. Which is a bit bleak, isn't it? I mean, it's I've been thinking of the TV show Love Island. Now, I don't watch Love Island habitually. I did watch a season of Love Island during lockdown because it was lockdown. And Love Island is ostensibly it's a show where they get a whole lot of attractive young people together in a villa, and they're not allowed to leave the villa, and they're encouraged to form romantic links with one another, and then the producers deliberately try to pressure and sabotage those romantic relationships, and then they film the fallout, and sometimes it's kind of compelling viewing because of course it is, you know, these are emotions that all of us can kind of relate to, of sort of attraction and love and jealousy and friendship and stuff like that. It's all relatable. It is compelling TV. And yet, you know, people totally have psychological breakdowns during and after the show because of course they do. Like, imagine being in a situation like that. Imagine, it's incredibly exposing. A lot of these people are young, 20 years old. Suddenly they're being watched by millions of people every week. And I was wondering, you know, imagine if you designed a science experiment that was exactly like that.
2: you know, you'll be put on an island with 20 other people and everybody will be beautiful and you'll be encouraged to make romantic links with them and we'll film everything and we'll deliberately try to sabotage it to see how you handle the pressure. I don't know, I feel like an ethics committee would have a thing or two to say about that. But because it was a reality show first, I don't know. I say this as a man who loves the TV show Survivor. You know, there are certain reality TV shows that I really do find brilliant and compelling and addictive. Makes you think. What have we got coming up this hour? We've got a reading coming up for you in about 20 minutes' time. Peter Mathias with part one of Fait Accompli. That's going to play at around 10:45. It will take us through 2:11. And then after the news at 11, Mark Rogers, the Nashville Babylon, here to play us into tomorrow morning with the very best in country, soul and rock and roll. But right now, the clock is ticking its way towards 21 past 10, which means it must be time for RNZ's programme, The Detail.
3: Kia ora, welcome to The Detail. I'm Alexia Russell. Today, something different. We're playing the first episode of a new podcast called Zombie Towns, Everything I Missed. It's from economist Shamubil Yacob, who coined the term in 2014 and copped a fair bit of flack for it. He was looking at provincial towns where the closures of businesses were threatening a population exodus that would leave them like the living dead. Well, he's gone back to those zombie towns and found that, to his surprise, some are rising from the grave. So what are they getting right? And what are some still getting wrong? Made by Ponsonby Productions and funded by New Zealand On Air, Zombie Towns is a 7-part podcast. After you've listened to this, the second episode's also out now. Just search Zombie Towns wherever you get your podcasts. So here we go. Shamubil Yacob is on the road to his zombie towns.
4: Hello, my name is Shamubil Yacob. I'm an economist. 10 years ago, I invented the term zombie towns. Back then, I thought of myself as the canary in the coal mine, warning anyone who'd listen of a slow train wreck hurtling towards heartland New Zealand. Commodity prices were all over the place, and experts were calling New Zealand a two-speed economy. As someone whose job is to strategize, I was frustrated. It seemed like the cities were ignoring what was happening in small-town New Zealand. But conversely, those towns were waiting to be saved. And, as I saw it back then, that was never going to happen. Today, I think maybe I misjudged some things. Over the next 7 episodes, I'm going to tell you why. Perhaps not surprisingly, rural New Zealand hated me for zombie towns.
23: Local government leaders have been told they need to own up to the challenges facing rural New Zealand or risk being left with a series of so-called zombie towns. Shamubil Yacob from the Institute of...
24: So when we heard about the term zombie towns and how it was applied to rural New Zealand and our towns particularly, we were pissed off.
4: That's Steve Hill, the CEO of Clutha District Council.
24: That was definitely a challenge, that one. And in fact, we took it as a challenge.
4: But the biggest reaction was in Whanganui, after I said this.
25: The reality, unfortunately, is that we continue to see this steady drip of job losses in places like Whanganui. And can we innovate and reinvent ourselves fast enough to create new jobs that will offset that? The answer is not yet.
4: And this.
26: We've seen life cycles of cities come and go. It happens. And yet, in a moment of time, it feels terrible to say that one region, one place, might not be there tomorrow.
4: Such was their loathing. I was even the reason for a protest march down the main street. And truthfully, I have never been brave enough to go back to Whanganui. Much has changed in the last decade. We've had wars, energy shocks, and Trump's America has upended the rules-based system that stabilized international relations since the Second World War. As I started thinking about this stuff, I realized an anniversary was approaching. It's been 40 years since something we call Rogernomics happened. Many people my age or younger have no idea the disruption wrought when the fourth Labour government came to power in 1984.
5: The need for a change in direction has been acknowledged.
4: That's Roger Douglas. He was the new Minister of Finance. And after years of Robert Muldoon's micromanagement and protected industries, Douglas was determined to prove New Zealand would be better off in a free market.
21: Historians may rate Sir Roger as the most influential politician never to be Prime Minister. As Finance Minister in the Labour government of the 1980s, he led the dramatic reshaping of the economy, which saw the dollar floated, GST introduced, government assets sold, and the public service restructured.
4: He wasn't alone. Ronald Reagan had been shaking things up in America. And Maggie Thatcher was doing the same in Britain. All ushering in economic theories that still dominate today. Here in New Zealand, Douglas quickly did two things. He reduced the top rate of tax from 66 cents in the dollar down to 48, and later down to 33. And then he abolished all market safety nets. Import controls were gone. And agricultural subsidies, guaranteed minimum prices as they were called then, were abolished. Farmers lost 40% of their incomes overnight.
6: Well, we were some of the earliest settlers in the southern Wairarapa region. And our family acquired the property off a local iwi in 1851.
4: My metaphor for those events, it was like the meteor that killed the dinosaurs. The sky went black. Only the fittest would survive. Indeed, that was the point. Welcome to neoliberalism. Let me take you back to 1986. New Zealand was a different country. Roger Douglas introduced GST. The public sector was 25% of the national workforce. Nearly a quarter of all the tax revenue went to paying interest on government debt. Today, it's just 7%. Roger Douglas's reforms had been in place for 30 years by the time I wrote my book, Growing Apart, Regional Prosperity in New Zealand. Economists like me love stories of disruption. Yes, there were winners from Rogernomics, but most of the losers were in the provinces.
7: We're joined now by the independent economist Shamabil Jakob, who's the author of the book

0: growth spurt that it's seen, and that has seen it fall victim to the most metropolitan of scourges, traffic congestion.
1: Once labelled a zombie town, Whanganui now finds itself shortlisted as the world's smartest community for its leadership in embracing the digital technology.
2: Why were more people wanting to live in Whanganui? I started to wonder, had I got something wrong? Was something changing in New Zealand's economic landscape? What had I missed? It was time I took another look at small provincial towns and find out what was really going on away from the main centres. Balclutha and Tokoroa are at opposite ends of the country. I chose these towns because while they are both on State Highway 1 and share some similarities, they are in different places on the economic cycle. Both were deeply affected by the economic reforms 40 years ago. If you Google Balclutha in 1986, it tells you the town celebrated the centenary of the town's brass band, famous for its performances outside the big old hospital on the hill. But mostly, it describes South Otago in that year as, and I quote, deeply stressed, caught in the crosshairs of Rogernomics, unquote. It wasn't hard to find old headlines from the time. Back then, the town had its own newspaper, the Clutha Leader. It had been running since 1874. And for a period, there were two competing newspapers in the town. Today, the Clutha Leader is a free weekly published by the Otago Daily Times. As I pored over a variety of publications, some of which I found using AI, that wasn't possible 10 years ago, I got a sense of events I little understood. There was a lot going through my mind as I drove south from Dunedin Airport, past trees and shelter belts blown over in a recent storm, and then over the iconic arched concrete bridge across the Clutha River, built during the Great Depression of the 1930s. I parked up and, small world.
3: Hello. G'day.
2: I immediately ran into someone I know.
3: Fancy seeing you here.
4: Long time no see.
3: Yeah, not since you're in your Radio New Zealand days.
4: Yeah.
2: Nigel Sterling was the economics correspondent at RNZ. He's now running the family farm close to Balclutha.
4: A ghost town? A
3: zombie town. That's what we're doing. Town. This is the part two.
4: But this is not a zombie town now.
2: We have a laugh, but he is serious. When we used to spar on national radio about economics, we could never agree on anything.
4: Yeah. Well, that's my point.
2: But in this case, I have a sneaking suspicion he might be right. Not that I'd ever admit that to him.
3: Something happened, something changed, and that something matters.
2: There's a big shearing competition in town this weekend. Every motel in Balclutha and for miles around is full. So my bed for the night is an Airbnb in Kakapoint, about 20 minutes away on the coast. Kakapoint, they call it the gateway to the Catlins. Just along from the Airbnb, there's a cafe. And it's where I run into Ruth Baldwin, who is mana whenua. She tells me a fascinating story about the economics pre-colonisation.
5: There's a variety of tools being found along here that indicates probably 5 or 6, maybe even 700 years of habitation just in this area. So they would use the Mata'o, the Clutha River, as their roadway. They'd go out to the lakes over at Kaitangata and they'd get their pūtangitangi, which is their flapping, is the paradise ducks. And then they would go up river to get the kanakana or the lamprey eel.
2: European settlement arrived in the mid-1800s with Scottish immigrants. Presbyterian and poor, many came to escape the crushing poverty that stemmed from the highland clearances. The land was perfect for sheep. Not that sheep are particularly obvious these days, as I drive the 15 kilometres from Kaka Point back to Balclutha.

0: I've arranged to meet Clutha's three-time but recently retired mayor, Brian Cadogan.
1: Kia ora. Welcome.
2: Thanks. Great to see you. How was your flight?
1: Awesome.
2: Thank you.
1: I've got some coffees coming. So,
0: he's lived in the district all his life.
1: Clutha's been good to me. I am a country bumpkin and I know where I function better.
0: And over coffee, I get to hear his story.
1: So through the 50s and 60s, Clutha was a real wealthy community and the basis of the wealth is still there. We're a rural community and growing up, Clutha was a great place to grow up. I made a few stupid and disgusting mistakes in my life and I paid a price that dumped me into the shearing sheds and taught me another side to life. And I think it's given me a good grounding, but also it gave us a chance. And during those downturns of the 80s, we got the chance just on the dip of the farm to get in and get our own farm. And that sort of catapulted me into another sort of area of society that I wouldn't have been in, I don't believe, anywhere else. I can't function in a city. So, yeah, Clutha's always been good to us.
0: Brian was one of the beneficiaries of Rajanomics. He was able to buy his own farm when land prices plummeted. Not that things were easy.
1: You no sooner get there and you found out why it was hard. You got over 20% mortgage coming at you like a Gatling gun.
0: He survived, but many of the farmers around him didn't. One of those was Olive Glover. 40 years ago, she and her late husband Stuart were sheep farmers. They lost two farms as a result of the reforms.
3: Our interest rates on the farm at Waikeka went up to 31%. Our money was just going down the gurgler, really. So after 3 years of trying to work our way out of it, it was just going downhill. So we decided ourselves, really, to sell it. We'd already lost so much money on the land. And we come out with enough to buy a house in Gore.
0: Olive still feels the loss of those farms. She tells me the voice of Roger Douglas makes her blood boil, even now.
3: I despise the man, I guess. As soon as I hear him, if he's on telly, I recognise the voice without even looking to see who it is.
4: If I can look in the mirror and feel comfortable with the decisions I've made, I'm happy with myself.
5: And you can do that?
0: That was Brian Edwards talking to Roger Douglas in 1994.
4: Yes, absolutely.
0: Rajanomics didn't just impact farmers. The ripples of economic disruption spread to every corner of the community. Branko Sr. is a Balclutha doctor. He's been here since 1973. In the mid-1980s, he had a side hustle that went bust.
6: I worked in the old hospital on the hill. We had a 120-bed hospital here once. As a GP, I also had built up some funds and I had bought a dealership selling General Motors product. You remember the old Holdens and things? We sold Holdens. The farmers pulled their belts in and stopped buying Holdens. And so at the end of the day, we went out of business.
0: Branko continued with his medical practice, but he has never forgotten the 80s. I'll come back to Branko's story in a later episode, because in many ways the Balclutha GP personifies what Roger Douglas was trying to achieve, and how curiously the winners and losers of creative destruction can sometimes be the same person. But that's not everyone. Brian Cadogan again.
1: It was brutal and it happened fast, and you had multi-generational farming families that just, that's it. You might have done a wee bit of an expansion, the mortgage was up a bit, next thing the interest rates went up into the 20%, and if you went into penalty interest, a whole lot more. And before you knew it, things were out of control, and there was multiple people, through no real fault of their own, were just caught in that dynamic that took them out, took their family farms out. It affected the urban as well as the rural.
0: Clutha's population quickly shrank from 18,000 down to 16,000. Even Brian's children left.
1: I've got a son and a daughter who are now in their 30s. When they were coming up to that leave school age, They and all of their ilk, Clutha sucked. They saw no future for themselves in Clutha, and they were leaving. And that was very much what every young one, or the most young ones, were saying. Clutha sucks, I don't see an opportunity, I'm out of here.
0: As the town's young people went away to find work, Balclutha got older. In the mid-80s, the town had an average age of 32. 30 years after the Rogernomic reforms, it was 10 years older. In the process, Balclutha lost its energy.
1: So consequently, in our 12 small communities, you had the breakdown of social cohesion. Your community, social groups, your churches and the like were just running out of numbers. There was exhaustion from the few that were willing to be the chairman or the treasurer. And things were really starting to implode, which wasn't good.
0: Let's be clear. Since the Roger Douglas reforms, New Zealand has grown richer. But the increase in prosperity has been shared unevenly. Inequality rose sharply during the 80s and has remained elevated since. The rising tide didn't lift all. So, who did it lift? Who survived the economic upheavals of the 80s? That's the story I want to investigate. If Balclutha is no longer a zombie town, what happened? Next time, I'm travelling north to Tokoroa.
5: Those forests developed into something spectacular because we grow pine trees the fastest in the world.
0: To better understand how a timber town that was once one of the richest communities in New Zealand.
5: The incomes are vastly different, by in some instances over 50%.
0: Is now one of the poorest.
7: Me and my father, we're boarding together and this rent here is going up to $540. We can't afford that.
0: Finding out how the free market worked for Tokoroa until it didn't.
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11: And The Detail is back again at around about the same time tomorrow here on Nights. We've got a reading coming up for you very shortly. Let's have a song first, though. Another recipe song, this one is. It's by The Carpenters here. It's called Jambalaya.

Jambalaya by the Carpenters. Let's go to our reading now. It is the first part of Fait Accompli. It's an autobiography written and read for us by Peter Matthias.

0: To Edith Piaf's immortal words in her song La Goualante de Pauvre Jean, Qu'on soit riche ou sans un sou, sans amour on n'est rien de tout, which means, whether you're rich or poor, without love, you're nothing. I would like to add, whether you're rich or poor, without love and gastronomy, you're nothing. The two have roots locked deep in our collective consciousness. For a person who ran away from marriage, children, career, staying home and being normal, to a life of adventure, excitement and romance, I wasn't quite up to standard, in my opinion. Why was a person a nurse in New Zealand for 5 years if they wanted excitement? Why was a person a counsellor in Canada for 6 years if they wanted adventure? Why was a person going to England to marry if they wanted romance? Even a person who lives on a Pacific island in the middle of nowhere knows that marriage and romance are not two words normally found in the same sentence. Why did I do all these things when every spare moment was spent reading cookbooks, eating, cooking, thinking of food, and fantasizing about being a chef? In 1979, I moved to London to marry the man I had been in love with for 8 long years, and to be a chef. I didn't marry the man, but I started along the joyous path of killing off the nurse with a missionary complex and releasing the sensuous artist that my parents had unwittingly created. I got a job as chief sandwich maker at Olive's Pantry in Neal Street, Covent Garden. Olive was a working class girl done good. She was exquisitely proud of being a true Cockney, having been born within hearing distance of the Bow Bells in the East End. Olive's Aunt Kate, a tiny, aged, sparrow-like creature, did the dishes. It crossed my mind that I'd be better off at the Ritz than at Olive's Pantry, but it was a start. As it turned out, I knew more about food than they did, but they taught me Cockney rhyming slang, and I laughed so much in the year that I worked there that my jaw ached constantly. Olive gave it to her obese husband Pat once a week on a Sunday, and I got to hear all about it on a Monday. What I didn't learn about cooking, I learned about marital sex. That Christmas, I was invited to spend a long weekend in Paris. "Don't go," pleaded Olive and Aunt Kate. "You'll never come back." I went for 3 days and stayed for 10 years. "Et qu'est-ce que vous faites à la plonge, une femme comme vous?" And what's a woman like you doing washing dishes? I would blink through a wall of sweat, push my long hair back, and try to think of something spicy to say. The French restaurant kitchen is unique in its capacity to provide succor to the intellectually and gastronomically curious. Friends and customers wander in moments of greatest fermentation to engage in conversations ranging from discussing Nietzsche to finding out the ingredients of a sauce. It's a challenge maintaining these discussions while slamming plates on the bench and tins to drip dry. I had decided to do something about my dream of becoming a chef in France, and my friends and betters were touching in their encouragement. They said, "You're too old. You're a woman. You're a foreigner. You don't speak French." Well, I couldn't go by the normal route of apprenticing myself to a big hotel or restaurant because I wasn't 13, I was 30. Cooking in France is still very male-controlled, although there are now more and more women chefs. Women have to open their own restaurants to make their reputations, as they would rarely be given a chance to get to the top under a male chef. "Mais, madame, vous êtes trop petite et pas assez forte." "But, madam, you're too small and not strong enough." I listened to the objections and practiced my determined smile. How could I turn back now? I was a New Zealand nurse who had given up a good job and moved to Paris to be a chef. I heard about a new restaurant about to open in the 13th arrondissement and presented myself with my determined smile and asked for a job doing anything. I spoke schoolgirl French, distinguished by extraordinary pronunciation and galloping malapropisms. The words for apple turnover and sock are almost the same in French, and one can ask for a warm sock in a boulangerie only so often. Announcing that I would do anything got pretty quick results. I was offered the job of dishwasher, accepted it gratefully, and proudly wrote to my parents that I was now a plongeuse. The restaurant was called Le Lutin de la Rivière, the river gnome, because there was a river running under the Boulevard Arago called the Bièvre. There were stained black and white turn-of-the-century photos of the Bièvre on the wall behind the bar. They showed men standing by a bridge and proletariat women doing the washing in the river, their enveloping aprons tied in huge knots over their long dresses. Le Lutin served refined nouvelle cuisine, still fashionable in the early 80s, since fallen into disrepute due to lightweight rations and heavyweight tariffs. Les Français, it turns out, don't wish to eat art. What made Le Lutin different, however, was that it used organic primary produce, which was very unusual outside a vegetarian restaurant. As there was no dishwashing machine, all the filthy dishes, fragile glasses and encrusted pots were washed by my small, soon-to-be-destroyed hands. Roland, the tall, handsome chef and owner, was a bon vivant and a bit of an intellectual who didn't believe in wasting his time derrière le fourneau, behind a hot oven, with no stimulating conversation to lubricate things. Untrained and experimental, for him food was more than food. It was art, philosophy, pleasure, health. All chefs love to philosophize. The food was sex, was harmony, was beauty, was excess. All this sort of talk was precious irrigation for my parched parochial New Zealand mentality. At that time, most Français considered it a vulgar violation of their rights to have their eating or drinking habits curbed. Mieux mourir qu'abstenir. Better to die young and happy than have an existence blighted by restrictions. Then suddenly, the notion that the destruction of the body was not necessary for the celebration of gastronomy hit the world. In other words, France. Nouvelle cuisine had arrived on the fashionable food scene. Roland greatly admired the brilliant chef Alain Sandrin, a champion of Nouvelle Cuisine, who dreamed of a cooking style that no longer did anyone harm. As the months slid by and my French improved, I stopped eating socks, and Roland magnanimously agreed to put me on to salads. Roland was an innovative cook, putting all manner of unusual things together. The colours were always stunning, and we used luxury ingredients like foie gras, truffles, and saffron, of which I was terribly enamoured. Once having eaten Roland's terrine de poisson au saffron, one could never go back to fish pâté with mayo. All the while, I was picking Roland's brains, bothering him to let me do more entrees and less mindless polishing of copper pots. We got along well despite our different styles, enjoying our frequent arguments about everything except food. The polemics of feminism, whether or not it was honourable to wash dishes, whether or not opera should be sung in French, and many other existential concerns. Champagne was never far from our lips as a reward for victory in a challenge. The other chef in our kitchen was a congenial young Italian whom I never saw in a bad humour in the 3 years I worked at Le Lutin. Stefan was a working-class son of an Italian father and French mother, and the opposite of Roland in every way. He had no intellectual pretensions whatsoever, was gentle where Roland was bombastic, was patient where Roland was explosive, and moved in a sexual zone of confidence that Roland could only hope for. Just as all chefs are philosophers, all restaurant kitchens are hotbeds of sexual banter. I have never worked in a kitchen that didn't talk ceaselessly of sex. When I wasn't in the restaurant, I was out in the battlefield of man-woman relations, doing practical research to fuel my kitchen discussions. Paris is a sensual, emotional city, and Parisians love women. Fat ones, thin ones, old ones, young ones, ugly ones, beautiful ones. If ever you feel you're past it, go to Paris. If ever you feel you're not up to it, go to Paris. If ever you feel less than gorgeous, go to Paris. Mais oui. Say you're sitting in a bar or a cafe. Complimentary drinks start arriving at your table and a devastating eye-locking smile is placed at your disposal, along with a string of outrageous compliments. Vous êtes la plus belle femme que j'ai jamais vue. You're the most beautiful woman I have ever seen. Votre accent est charmant, sexy et me rend fou. Your accent is charming, sexy, and it drives me crazy. Êtes-vous marié? Are you married? Yes. Parfait. If there's anything that puts a Latin lover right at ease, it's a wedding ring. It signals that you won't ask stupid questions or cause problems. A stupid question is, what is your name? Causing a problem is, what is your wife's name? But back to Stefan in the kitchen. He would open the oven with a flourish to reveal perfectly high golden oblongs of puff pastry, kiss his fingers to his lips and say, "Is a beautiful what I make." "Tu me montes le nervosisme," was his delicious half-Italian, half-French way of telling me that I was getting on his nerves. I arrived at work sometimes to find erotic vegetable sculptures involving carrots and tomatoes laid out on the bench with messages like, "Sometime you make me crazy." Soon I became flushed with confidence and pushed Roland to let me do the entrees and the desserts. He said I was from New Zealand and couldn't wash dishes, arrange seaweed, drive him up a wall and make desserts. This was a lie. Being from New Zealand, I could easily multitask, and aside from the seaweed, had been washing dishes, driving people up a wall and making desserts since I was 5. I make Roland's chocolate and almond tart, which is a very old recipe, has no flour and is deliberately subversive. I almost married someone after having been given this cake. It's as rich and thin as I'd like to be and has the same effect on the body as orgasms. At last, after a year, the moment arrived when Roland said to Stefan and me, "I am sick of being in the kitchen. I think I'll take over the dining room. Do you think you can do my job?" In a flash, I exchanged the blue slave's apron for the starchy white chef's one and hit the ground running. I figured there was no point in loitering. Roland had always been anarchic and messy in his working habits, contrary to moi, who was organized and methodical. My thanks for arranging the knives in order like a family photograph, for reducing the sauces on the stovetop to 4 instead of 104 little pots, and for generally bringing order and calm to the hearth, was the accusation that I was a bourgeois, fascist, anal-compulsive Anglo-Saxon. While ruminating on how I could be bourgeois and fascist at the same time, I proceeded to learn all the main courses, arranging the food on the plates like little pastoral landscapes. In the winter, we dived into game dishes, preparing wild rabbit terrines and roasting all manner of birds like quail, game hen, pigeon, and pheasants served with rich, dark sauces and croutons. Our friend Lulu pressed us to grasp the game question with grassroots authenticity. Lulu had strolled into Le Lutin one day, wearing a beret, a cigarette, and an attitude. With no introduction, she simply started talking, hands on hips, with an accent I couldn't understand. "Bonjour, mes cacates, mes lutins, ma néo-zélandaise." "Non, mais ça va pas la tête. Vous n'allez pas la faire comme ça. Are you all crazy? That's not the way to do things." It transpired she cooked in a restaurant around the corner and visited whenever she felt like sticking her nose in our business, a procedure we accepted unquestioningly, which led to the brainwave of preparing terrine de lièvre, wild hair terrine, from scratch. From scratch meant one winter's day finding a herd of large, furry, dark carcasses on my bench. Roland was thrilled within an inch of himself. Stefan was a study of suspended animation. I shrieked, "Non, non, non, ce n'est pas moi qui va le faire. No, no, no, no, no, no, I'm not doing it." They were exited to the basement where they peeled the skins off the hares, gutted them and portioned the meat. The stench was unspeakable, the experience undignified on the hare's part and harrowing on ours. Lulu was in her element. "Tu vois ma petite néo-zélandaise, c'est comme ça qu'il faut faire des choses. Il faut salir tes mains bourgeoises pour comprendre la vie et la mort. You see, my little New Zealander, this is how things are done. You have to dirty your bourgeois hands to understand life and death."
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2: RNZ News at 11 o'clock. Kia ora, good evening. I'm Mark Leishman. In Britain, five men remain in custody on suspicion of explosive and terrorism offences after a major incident near a Royal Air Force base used by the US military since March to launch attacks against Iran. The Defence Secretary, Wes Streeting, told the BBC an investigation was well underway.
1: Midday Report with Guy.
2: The US ambassador to Beijing says Donald Trump offered to sell weapons to China during discussions with President Xi Jinping about US arms sales to Taiwan. David Perdue was speaking to Fox News days after Mr. Xi made a state visit to Washington. The ambassador said Mr. Trump had downplayed weapons sales to Taiwan as one of many deals that the US makes around the world. China opposes such sales to what it regards as a renegade province. The White House later said that the US had no plans for any arms deal with China. Pope Leo has arrived in the eastern city of Metz on the final day of his visit to France. He's expected to talk about European unity and inter-religious dialogue. An economist says the US banning diesel exports would be like a nuclear bomb for global fuel markets. US President Donald Trump is pushing for the ban, hoping to bring down diesel prices on home soil ahead of the country's midterm elections in November. Westpac chief economist Kelly Eckhold says that would rock global fuel markets, as the US has become a key supplier of fuel since its war on Iran began. Kelly Eckhold says it could mean the price of diesel for New Zealanders goes up 50 cents a litre. A parenting coach says juggling work and childcare is becoming increasingly difficult for families as more parents work full-time. An Australian advocacy group, The Parenthood, recently raised concerns about the gap between school holidays and the amount of leave parents can take from work. Parenting Places' Kristen Ward says they hear from parents that they coach how much of a strain they're under. She says they recommend families use relatives and friends to help if they can. It was the first day of the school holidays today. Taylor Swift has broken new ground at the MTV Music Awards in Los Angeles by becoming the most awarded artist in the event's history. She won the Video of the Year award for her song The Fate of Ophelia, as well as the inaugural Artist Director honours for her work behind the camera. Swift dedicated the night's top award to the late country and western singer Dolly Parton. And pop music legend Madonna led this year's field of winners with seven awards, including Artist of the Year and Best Dance Video. And that's the news.
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3: 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Does this indicate how much of a focus is going to be on this arms race, really, over AI?
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2: The National Babylon coming up with Mark Rogers, but right now it's the short forecast from Met Service until midnight Tuesday. For Northland to Manawatu, including Coromandel and the Central High Country, partly cloudy with scattered showers, longer fine spells as the showers become isolated tomorrow afternoon. For the Bay of Plenty, cloudy periods and a chance of a shower or two, clearing tomorrow morning to a fine day. Gisborne to Wairarapa and Hauruwhenua to Wellington, mainly fine apart from some cloud in the south this evening. For Buller to Westland, partly cloudy with a few showers north of Greymouth. For Nelson, Marlborough, Canterbury and Otago, excluding Dunedin and Clutha, mainly fine with occasional light high clouds. One or two showers about Banks Peninsula until tonight. Dunedin, Clutha, Southland and Fiordland. Showers easing tomorrow late morning and fine spells developing inland. And for the Chatham Islands, cloudy periods with a few showers easing tomorrow afternoon. 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It's now 5 minutes past 11.
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6: 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It's Nashville, Babylon.

Gina Dell and the D-Lights with a great instrumental version of Coming Home Baby, opening up this week's Nashville Babylon with me, Mark Rogers. I should say you can find that tune on the original Gravity label, and it is absolutely fantastic, as is just about everything on said label. So there you go. But yes, indeed, this week we've got the usual mixture of country soul and rock and roll, reggae beats and blues. So without hanging around, let's get into it.

Hopefully those two got your hips a-shaking and your toes a-tapping, as I am often wont to say. You just had the Dominoes with Have Mercy, Baby, and ahead of those guys was Ruth Brown with As Long As I'm Moving. And Ruth, well, you know, an early star of the Atlantic Records label, and she provided them with some of their very, very early hits, and sometimes known, actually, Ruth Brown, as the lady who built Atlantic. And I've been playing a lot of Atlantic Records stuff lately because I found a box set which I'd forgotten that I had. It was tucked away in a corner when I was moving around some CDs. So in the weeks and months to come, no doubt there'll be a lot more of the early stuff from that absolutely legendary label. But ahead of all that sort of thing, how about this from Anne Coles?

And Carl's just there with I've Got Nothing Working Now. And talking of working, Jimmy Smith does a fantastically groovy version of Got My Mojo Working, which I don't think I've ever played on the show before. I'm not really sure why, because I tell you what, I was strutting my stuff at the kitchen at the National Babylon Towers to this particular tune the other day. So, guys, get a groove in to this one.

That is absolutely superb. Jimmy Smith with a wonderful version of Got My Mojo Working. And I tell you what, if you're still into getting your groove on and all that, how about something very, very early from Bob Marley and the Wailers?

Very, very early tune there from the Wailers, and that was indeed Simmer Down. So, where are we, people, on this week's show? Yes, early rock and roll. Now, Smiley Lewis is someone who I'm a big fan of. I got a lot of his stuff knocking around the record collection, and I was giving various things a spin the other day. And for various reasons, I kept going back and back to this one.

songwriters, and I was going through various things. And then I started reading up on Harlan Howard, legendary songwriter, you know, reputedly wrote, I don't know, 4,000 songs, many, many of which kind of were huge hits for him and various other people over the years. And he was also reputed to be the man who coined the phrase, country music is three chords and the truth. Unlike jazz, I suppose, which is, I don't know what, 16 chords and some very cool sunglasses. But, you know, I digress on that one. But when I was going through the collection and I kept playing Harlan's song Busted, and then I remembered that Nazareth do a very bluesy take on that particular classic.

That was indeed Nazareth with a great version of Harlan Howard's Busted. And I tell you what, talking of great versions, my old mate C.W. Stone King. Hello, C.W. Not that you're probably listening. When are you coming back to New Zealand, by the way? He does a wonderful take on The White Stripes, Seven Nation Army, which I played a few years back. And I'd, from memory, I had more than a few messages about it. So, yeah, let's get into that. And then something from the one and only Pokey Lafarge.

Pokey Lafarge just there with The Devil Ain't Lazy, and ahead of Pokey was C.W. Stonking with a wonderful take on Seven Nation Army. Now, I mentioned that blues special just now, and one of the guys who I didn't play because I ran out of time was ace bluesman Jimmy Reed, so I had sleepless nights over that one. So I wanted to get something in this week from Jimmy and decided to go for this one.

Legendary blues man Jimmy Reed just there with Going to New York. So, where are we? I tell you what, before we go any further, if you want to find out track listings, song titles, and ways to listen to this show and others from the dim and distant past, get on rnz.co.nz, look out for the Nashville Babylon page, press a couple of buttons, and all will be revealed. Right you are, people. We've got time for a few more tracks. Towns Van Zandt is someone who's rarely off the stereo. You're at Nashville Babylon Towers, so let's get into this one.

The legend that is Townes Van Zandt just there with Dollar Bill Blues. Now, I was searching on the internet for something the other day, all very legit, by the way, and I was playing various Al Green tracks, and I'm a big fan of Al Green, when I stumbled upon, well, this.

Now, who would have thought all those years ago when REM recorded Everybody Hurts that Al Green would put his soulful touch on it and turn it into an absolutely stone-cold soul music classic? I don't know. Did Stipe and Co. think about, you know, soul music when they were writing it? Who knows? But I tell you what, Al Green absolutely nails it. And all of which takes us towards the end of this week's show. But we got time for a couple of more tracks. So I tell you what, let's get into these two.

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1: RNZ Pacific News, Talo Falava, I'm Johnny Blades. A young mother who gave birth to triplets in a remote part of Papua New Guinea was successfully evacuated, but all three of her babies died before help could reach them. Manalos Aviation on Monday morning carried out the emergency medical evacuation from Ongawafa in Morobe Province's Markham District. The mother was flown to the city of Leh and taken to hospital for further treatment. She'd given birth prematurely to triplets about 8 months into her pregnancy. The mother was suffering from serious complications following the birth and was bleeding when the call for assistance was made. Despite the efforts of health workers at a local health facility in Markham, all three babies died within hours of each other since late Sunday night. Search and rescue teams have been scouring the sea off Madang province in PNG trying to locate a missing dinghy with 11 people on board. The 23-foot boat departed Kubugam on the north coast for Kaka Island late on Saturday, but didn't reach its destination as expected. Passengers had raised an alarm through video footage when the boat's engine encountered problems and it started taking in water. Relatives on the island, upon receiving the phone message, immediately organised and dispatched search parties. A day of remembrance was held in Port Vila Vanuatu, honouring those lost and missing in the MV Matui tragedy and six others who died at sea in August. Prime Minister Jotham Napit said there were 45 lives lost at sea. He thanked their families for allowing the nation to mourn with them.
2: As a nation, we remember and we grieve, we stand together and we commit to save Jenny's. May the souls of our loved ones rest in peace.
3: And may God bless him. Make things worse.
1: Simultaneous remembrance events were held in Panama and Toba provinces. Three bougainvilleans were rescued after 70 days lost at sea in the Pacific Ocean. Three men were located and rescued by an overseas vessel, with NBC Bougainville reporting they were transported to Kiribati for further assistance before going home. The crew went missing at sea in July while travelling from Bougainville's Nisan Island to the town of Buka when the engine failed. The Autonomous Bougainville Government, or ABG, has passed two new laws it says will strengthen mining safety and prosecutions. The laws passed last week, strengthening regulations mining companies must adhere to and enforcement tools for any offences. Atariano Matiariki has more.
4: The Bougainville Mining Occupational Health and Safety Act establishes a dedicated occupational health and safety framework for Bougainville's mining sector.
5: 31-year-old Bolamar Condon is accused of murdering Jesse Baird and his boyfriend Luke Davies at Mr. Baird's Paddington Share House in 2024. A police officer has given evidence describing going to the house to investigate Mr. Baird's disappearance and finding a drop of blood on a bookcase. He told the court one of Mr. Baird's flatmates showed him a recently taken photo of what appeared to be blood coming from two surfboard covers covered by a tarpaulin in the courtyard. The officer said the flatmate told him she thought the stain was weird and that Mr. Baird hadn't owned any surfboards, but that they were no longer there. The jury has previously heard the bodies of Mr. Baird and Mr. Davies were found dumped in surfboard bags at Bungonia, 200 kilometres out of Sydney, more than a week after their deaths.
1: The penis secretariat is his initial main focus. To follow him, he wants to see national media associations empowered.
6: Because the national media associations should be the contact point for all the media in each of the countries. So those are the two main things. Strengthening in any way we can to strengthen and provide more accountability and transparency to the penis secretariat and give them more help and assistance and see what they need.
1: And PNG is looking to host the next penis summit next year in Port Moresby. The United States has congratulated Nauru on its decision to withdraw from the International Criminal Court. At the UN General Assembly last week, Nauru's President David Ardiang announced his country's intention to revoke its membership in the ICC, calling it an irrelevant institution. The US Assistant Secretary of State Michael George de Sombra has met with the small Pacific countries' Deputy Foreign Minister Russ Kuhn to offer congratulations. Tuvalu has begun celebrations for its 48th Independence Day with a special church service. Deputy Prime Minister Panapasi Nelasone and Reverend Ayana Tana Panapa led the service, reflecting on the theme, My Value, My Peace, My Place in the World. They encouraged Tuvaluans to draw strength and purpose from their faith. Celebrations continue on Thursday with a Guard of Honour marking Independence Day. The first Samoan to graduate with a doctorate in physics says support programs based on race at universities benefit not just individuals but society. This comes amid political pressure from parts of New Zealand's incumbent coalition government on the Māori and Pacific Admission Scheme. Dr. Sean Richards, who graduated last week, says from personal experience during her studies, programs that help underrepresented groups reach higher levels of study is better for society at large.
0: Science and universities high country, and societies rise with when there is a diversity of voices contributing to the scientific ideas or the political discussion or whatever sort of socio-political climate there is at large.
1: And a few in New Zealand's cabinet is reviewing the Māori and Pacific Admission Scheme. In sport, the Newcastle Knights are through to their first NRL Grand Final in 25 years after beating the Penrith Panthers 22-14, but they had to do it with just 12 players for over half the game. Phoenix Crossland was sent off for a dangerous tackle, resulting in Penrith star Nathan Cleary breaking his leg. However, Knights coach Justin Holbrook had confidence in his side.
7: We knew we could come up with some attack. We just had to work so hard in defence, and we've done it 3 weeks in a row now, and yeah, just so many big efforts and big plays, and yeah, just can't wait to play next week.
1: The Knights will be squaring off against the Roosters in the NRL final next Sunday night. Former Fiji boxing official and Sydney-based trainer Lipani Wilson says the new Boxing Commission of Fiji board needs to put in place strategies on protecting boxers from HIV/AIDS. He says this is a serious issue that sports organisations like the BCF should consider following the declaration of a national health emergency over HIV as infections continue to surge. Fiji's Ministry of Health made the declaration this month due to a rapid surge in HIV cases, with one in about every 60 adults now living with HIV in Fiji, compared to one in 167 5 years ago. Wilson says the new board should postpone programs for a while and get their systems in place to protect boxers. That's a bulletin of news and sport from RNZ Pacific.
3: Playing wife Sharon to perform at the
5: moment. Tālo whakoutou, this is Pacific Waves from RNZ Pacific. I'm Susana Swiss-Rutke. Coming up, Pacific leaders urge Indonesia to allow United Nations to visit West Papua. An American Samoa group is taking legal action over US's plans for deep sea mining. And we speak to the new president of the Pacific Islands News Association.
3: Activists from around the world met.
5: But first, a day of remembrance was held in Port Vila Vanuatu in the weekend, honouring those lost and missing in the MV Matui tragedy and six others who died at sea in August. Prime Minister Jotam Napat said there were 45 lives lost at sea. He thanked their families for allowing the nation to mourn with them.
6: As a nation, we remember and we greet, we stand together and we commit to save Jenny. May the souls of our loved ones rest in peace, and may God bless him.
5: Australian resident Kat Finity, who recently shared her experiences as a passenger on board at the MV Matsui in 2024, also paid a tribute.
8: And today, knowing that MV Matsui has sunk, I don't want to remember the fear. I want to remember the faces, their smiles, the dancing, the laughter. To those who survived, thank you. To those who we have lost, may your souls rest in peace. We will never forget you. The world is better for having had you in it.
5: Simultaneous remembrance events were held in Penama and Toba provinces. CEO of the Ocean Logistics Limited, Andrew Bond, says there needs to be accountability.
9: There are still things about Matui that we don't know, and some of what is circulating publicly will undoubtedly turn out to be wrong. That's why we need a proper investigation based on evidence rather than social media. But that investigation needs to answer some very specific questions. What condition was Matui actually in? Was there water ingress? When was she last slipped? How many people was she certified to carry? And how many were actually on board? Those aren't abstract questions anymore. There are families in Vanuatu waiting for those answers.
10: The Vanuatu government will launch an independent investigation into the sinking and safety system and civil claims by family members. Pacific leaders have used their addresses to the United Nations General Assembly to urge Indonesia to allow the UN Human Rights Chief access to West Papua. Pacific Islands Forum countries in 2019 requested that Indonesia allow the UN High Commissioner for Human Rights to visit Papua to assess claims of widespread rights abuses. No visit has resulted, leading to frustration for various Pacific governments. Johnny Blades has more.
11: The Solomon Islands Prime Minister made an emotional plea to Indonesia at the UN, urging Jakarta to allow the UN Human Rights Chief to finally have access to West Papua. Matthew Wale reiterated his country respects the sovereignty and territorial integrity of Indonesia and values its friendship.
12: Yet it is precisely because of that friendship that you speak with candor. Reports of human rights violations in West Papua have persisted for far too long. They must be independently verified, not left in dispute.
11: Earlier this month, Solomon Islands and other countries in the Melanesian Spearhead Group said that if the UN Rights Chief's visit was not facilitated by Indonesia in time for the next MSG summit in 2027, then Indonesia's associate member status in the sub-regional body would be reviewed.
12: We therefore renew the call of Pacific Islands Forum leaders for the government of Indonesia to facilitate, without further delay, the long-awaited visit of the UN High Commissioner for Human Rights to West Papua. Such a visit is an act of confidence between friends and an affirmation that there is nothing to hide and there is nothing to fear from the light.
11: The Marshall Islands President, Hilda Heine, added her country's voice to the push for action on West Papua.
13: The Marshall Islands affirms the region Pacific Islands Forum communique position regarding West Papua, including the 2018 invitation by Indonesia to the UN Human Rights Commissioner.
11: Elders Harding, who a response of sorts was given by Indonesia's Minister for Foreign Affairs, Sugiyano.
14: As a nation of more than 280 million people, Indonesia has learned that diversity is not something to overcome. It is something to manage, respect, and turn into strength. Through democratic participation, dialogue, and respect for differences, we preserve our unity. From Aceh to Papua, from Yangas to Rote, Indonesia is one people. Indonesia is one nation.
11: Meanwhile, Matthew Wale also called for the international community to complete the work of decolonization around the world, including in the Pacific.
12: Solomon Islands reaffirms its long-standing support for the right to self-determination of the Kanak people of New Caledonia and the Maui Nui people of French Polynesia. The UN decolonization process must offer more than hope. It must provide practical pathways to the full emancipation of peoples in non-self-governing territories and to their freedom to determine their own political future and development aspirations.
10: A non-profit group in American Samoa is taking legal action against the US government over plans for deep-sea mining near the territory. Fa'asau America Samoa filed a lawsuit in August, shortly after the US announced plans to lease more than 31 million acres of seabed around American Samoa, including waters near the Manu'a Islands, for deep-sea mineral exploration in November. It's the first ever lawsuit challenging deep-sea mining in US waters. I spoke to Seomalu Elora Raymond, a founding member of Fa'asau America Samoa, about the lawsuit and the group's concerns about the proposed mining.
15: We're a non-profit organization. We kind of came out of some very loose organizing about a year and a half ago, when folks in American Samoa became very concerned about proposed deep seabed mining and also some changes around the commercial fishing regulations, particularly around a spot called Rose Atoll, which is a national marine sanctuary and also a marine monument. And it's also known by many other names in Samoan. One of them is Muliava, and it's sort of a sacred place, you know, particularly for the Manu'amatai, with a lot of prohibitions around fishing and stuff like that. So there were these sort of two threats that were focused around Muliava, both deep seabed mining and commercial fishing. And our group formed to really think about the deep seabed mining issue. We work a lot with cultural experts on island. We have a fair number of scientists, you know, who, you know, marine scientists and other scientists, and also with Alia fishermen who kind of do traditional fishing around the islands. And, you know, we have been just working for the past year plus to answer comment periods, share science around deep seabed mining, and just kind of shed light on some of the unknowns that we have. South America Samoa filed against the National Marine Fisheries Service, and basically we looked at what in the United States is called the Endangered Species Act, and said that NIMPS had signed off and said, oh, this mining activity won't harm our endangered species, and many of these endangered species are also, you know, really important sacred creatures for Samoan people, you know, like whales and sea turtles and sharks, you know. These are our creatures of legend, and they're all completely going to be affected by deep seabed mining. So, you know, our lawsuit says, like, you did not do a proper analysis of how the continuous release of heavy metal contaminated sludge into the ocean would affect all of these creatures. And go back and do that work again. So that's kind of what the lawsuit is about, and they can't proceed with the mining lease without that it won't harm endangered species. How that's going to play out, I really couldn't say. I'm not a lawyer or a judge or anything like that, but I know that that's what we're doing. That's the action that we're taking about this in order to protect our ocean. Yeah, at some point we partnered with Earth Justice around this question of litigation, because there aren't a lot of, there aren't any breaks right now in the Trump administration. There's no community consultation or analysis where people are slowing down. Everything is going full tilt. So it started to seem like litigation might be necessary.
10: In an email, you said that the story may be of interest to the Samoan diaspora. Why is that?
15: I mean, I think when you look at the map of where they're proposing to mine, it's 31 million acres around Muliava, but if you look at it, it stretches all the way around all of our islands.
16: I can't quite recall an election like this.
15: And it's much bigger than the entire stretch, you know, from Manu'a to Faliupu is less of a distance than when you look at this giant area that they're proposing to mine. If they issue the mining lease, they have 20 years to make it. Government turn it into a commercial mine.
16: Like this?
15: Once they're able to commercialize it, they're permitted to continue mining and dumping toxic waste into the ocean until the resource is exhausted. So this could mean 50, 60, 70 years. There's no end. And that lease is set to be issued on November 19th. Right now, there's no regulation in the United States around deep seabed mining. So how much toxic metal can be dumped back into the ocean? At what depth? At what volume?
17: That something how do we monitor
15: whether the tuna have been exposed to a toxic amount of poison, or it's bioaccumulating into our coastal fisheries? Some proposals say that they're going to pump it down 1,000 feet. But that's where all the zooplankton and the krill live, and every night those creatures that live in the dark areas of the ocean, they float up.
18: But the day and before, that's when the they get eaten by the sea turtles book, and, you know, by the whales and the sharks and, like, all the creatures that are in our legend. This is really scary and potentially massive, and it's happening under the radar, and it's the key moment of selling the lease, right? America is a property rights state. It's very hard to tell a billion-dollar corporation, oh, no, you can't use that property you just bought. Once they buy it, on November 19th, it will be decades. On the go
19: about what have you heard from local spending, people? What do they have to say about this mining proposal?
18: Oh, there's weekly protests. I mean, I don't know if you guys saw that Ifakpa Asa came out with a statement against the deep sea bed mining at their conference this year at Kananafo and American Samoa. The Episcopalians also came out with a statement. The governor has come out with a statement. Our House rep, which is kind of like our MP from American Samoa, has come out with a statement. The Fono passed a unanimous resolution against it a year ago. This actually a governor's moratoria on DSM, so it's consensus against DSM in American Samoa. And I will say that if you're on Facebook, you know, and you talk with people, there's weekly protests by churches in Manoa about this.
20: Weekly. In December last year, and it involved swamping social media with AI-generated ads like
21: the
20: this one.
21: The new president of the Pacific Islands News Association, Okina, wants to strengthen the region's newsrooms. Neville Choi, who is also president of Papua New Guinea's Media Council, says the PENA Secretariat needs greater support, accountability and transparency.
20: But this was not a bit of fun for a laugh. It was
22: Neville Choi says strengthening the PENA Secretariat is his initial focus as president. He wants to see national media associations empowered.
6: Because the national media associations should be the contact point for all the media in each of the countries. So those are the two main things. Strengthening in any way we can to strengthen and provide more accountability and transparency to the PENA Secretariat and give them more help and assistance and see what they need.
22: He says the Pacific's media organizations are facing rapid changes brought about by advancements in technology, particularly artificial intelligence. The use of AI was a widely discussed topic at the PENA Media Summit in Fiji last week.
6: Understanding how AI works and effectively using those and incorporating those into our newsroom workflows. AI is just the start of it. We feel in PNG that AI is still a tool and that we need to strengthen the human oversight over all of our newsroom processes, which is the core of what we do.
22: Mr. Choi believes larger media organizations have a role to play in supporting smaller media outlets facing challenges. He says while media in the Pacific is now stronger than it once was, it can get stronger still.
6: We can be more united. We have a lot of small island state media who are still doing it tough. They have a lot of challenges, and the bigger media organizations within the region can help them by empowering them, providing mentoring and training.
22: Meanwhile, PNG's Media Council and National Broadcasting Corporation have jointly agreed to host the next Pacific Media Summit in Port Moresby next year.
21: That's Pacific Waves for today. For all episodes, head over to rnz.co.nz/Pacific. We're also on Spotify, Apple and iHeartRadio. 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
23: Which actually sparked his new book, Dirty Work. Less than 24 hours after Jordan Williams' press release, the first taxpayers' union source made contact.
24: Big fella, hello through and welcome everyone to Lo Melanesia Update. Me Corey Hawkins, this time the only joining now team from Buzz FM Lo Vanuatu.
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20: Mickey Hager
25: diesel
20: insists on
25: increase.
20: Launching his books like this with Luan no advance copies Delru or sneak peeks in order to sidestep the chance of injunctions launched by any suspected
25: Olympiad,
20: subject alarmed by what might be
25: MOH
20: in it, but it will pose the problem for the media required to speed read to get the context and work out who needed to be approached for their
25: Patwa.
20: Side of the story afterwards.
25: Welcome to Vanuatu and
20: the Dirty
25: News.
20: Work book
25: I'm
20: also
25: Lynette
20: claimed
25: Lamu.
20: The taxpayers' union's Stop Three Waters campaign rapidly pumped up its supporter base and its campaign coffers, and that had sparked a shift five to Maori government and governance agencies participated in a two-day workshop aimed at improving their ability to develop quality project proposals and access climate and development financing.
23: Was one about the Taxpayers Union's co-founder David Ferrer, also the National Party's pollster,
25: the 22nd to the 23rd,
23: that he used
25: the workshop
23: party
25: was organised by GGGI with the Department
23: campaign.
25: Of Climate Change and supported that by the NDC partnership.
23: Participants Allen couldn't resist
25: discussed project development processes, existing skill gaps,
19: did know
25: and the support
19: that
25: needed
19: that
25: to prepare
19: might have been
25: stronger
19: on
25: proposals.
19: So I don't
25: the findings
19: know, I'm not
25: will
19: particularly exercised on behalf of
25: training
19: planned on this one. I'm not going to judge this book before I have read the book in
25: the
19: its entirety.
25: Particularly
23: but Heather
25: Duplessis-Allen
23: did seem okay with drip-feeding core claims from the book to her radio audience, sight unseen, on Tuesday night, including that claim
25: projects.
23: Denied by the Taxpayers Union.
25: The 8th Vanuatu
23: made
25: trade show will bring local producers, businesses and potential buyers together at Independence Park in Port Vila from
23: totally
25: September the 29th
23: it's
25: to the 30th under the theme Giving Pride
23: David,
25: in Vanuatu. Ahead of the event, producers attended
23: Nikki
25: a business-to-business workshop organised
23: we'll
25: by VCCI to improve marketing, communication and negotiation skills.
23: So
25: participants
23: for broadcasters
25: to connect with
23: determined
25: new buyers
23: to air their opinions the next day, it was a question of
25: international markets.
23: And among them,
25: Ryan
23: Bridge and
25: Tana,
23: his self-titled
25: Maimel,
23: Herald Now show
25: Mumbai
23: next morning.
25: Other areas
0: now, I haven't read
25: products,
0: the book launched in Wellington yesterday.
25: Jams,
0: I watched the
25: powders,
0: press conference.
25: Cakes,
0: I watched the stand-up afterwards. There was one
25: foods.
0: Allegation made
25: However,
0: of note
25: businesses
0: from what
25: from
0: I can see that has been denied by the current and past board chairs of Taxpayers Union. But writing a book based on interviews with people without proper fact-checking or documentation is fraught.
25: Per
0: due diligence
25: from September
0: goes a long way.
25: The 23rd
0: Look no further than Earl Spencer, Princess
25: Vatu,
0: Diana's brother.
25: To 209
23: well, there, Ryan Bridge didn't actually say Nikki Haga hadn't fact-checked his book, one which Ryan Bridge admitted he had yet to read.
25: Platts,
23: then
25: Singapore
23: Ryan Bridge zeroed in on that noteworthy allegation,
25: fuel,
23: as he called it,
25: international
23: which other media also picked out as a priority. Claims of sexual harassment complaints against the Taxpayers Union's executive director, which had been shut down for the settlement to keep them a secret. And although
25: fuel
23: dirty
25: stations,
23: work had nothing to do with Earl Spencer's troubled book about his sister Princess Diana
25: Corsica
23: in the UK, Ryan Bridge told his listeners
25: shipment.
23: This.
0: Have you
25: the
0: ever been accused
25: it is too
0: of sexual
25: early to know
0: harassment
25: whether
0: by a
25: prices
0: staff member?
25: No, will
1: really
25: rise or
1: nowhere.
25: Fall again.
1: The suggestion
25: future
1: that
25: prices
1: there
25: will depend on international petroleum
1: kind
25: costs and upcoming fuel
1: allegations in relation to that.
25: Vanuatu chess player
1: totally
25: Luan Delru
23: but about
25: has
23: an hour later on Wednesday morning, Nikki Haga told Ryan Bridge he was sure about
25: the
23: sexual harassment
25: FIDE
23: claims.
25: Chess Olympia in Samarkand, Uzbekistan.
2: In this case, it was two separate
25: on board,
2: sources who knew about what had
25: women's
2: happened.
25: Competition.
2: They also knew
25: Del
2: that they had been very
25: secured the title through victories over players from the Comoros Islands,
2: because they didn't
25: British
2: want
25: Virgin
2: the,
25: Islands,
2: settlement
25: Bhutan,
2: Bhutan
25: and
23: later
25: Antigua
23: on that day, the same
25: Rambuda.
23: Claim led TVNZ's
25: her
23: One News
25: an
23: at 6,
25: milestone in
23: they
25: her
23: didn't
25: chess
23: get the same in-person
25: and
23: denials.
25: And could encourage more young people in Vanuatu to participate in
3: the
25: sport. The
3: Taxpayers Union, the lobby
25: Vanuatu
3: group that advocates
25: players,
3: for accountability,
25: Dasso,
3: transparency
25: Denru,
3: and free speech,
25: and
3: today refused to talk to One News.
25: To
4: but we wanted to put some of these allegations to the Taxpayers Union on camera today, but after some back and forth, they declined our request. They cited concerns over which aspects of the book going to focus
25: had
4: on.
25: Tested positive
4: they were initially
25: for
4: HIV happy to discuss
25: and that the virus has spread. The ministry said there is currently no confirmed increase or outbreak of HIV cases in Sola in Torba province. Through the National STI, HIV and Viral Hepatitis B program, health authorities continue monitoring the situation and conducting prevention, testing and awareness activities across Vanuatu. The ministry urged people to rely on authorised health facilities and official information rather than rumours. Anyone concerned about HIV exposure can access confidential counselling, testing and appropriate healthcare at health facilities. And to end, Vanuatu Cricket has strengthened its coaching development after 14 cricket ambassadors completed the ICC Foundation coaching course, with 12 also passing the ICC Level 1 coaching course. The three-day training was held at the Vanuatu Cricket Grounds in Port Vila and included classroom lessons, practical coaching and assessments. Participants came from schools and cricket programs across Efate. The foundation course covered cricket basics, safety, inclusion, coaching roles and effective training sessions, while Level 1 provided additional technical and practical training. Vanuatu Cricket says developing qualified coaches is essential to introducing

0: All right, that there is the sound of a southern right whale. A southern right whale. And we're about to talk with somebody who has had a number of close encounters with them. Very few jobs in this country like this person's, actually, which involve launching a rescue mission with a wetsuit to save an animal as big as a bus or as big as two buses, actually. But in June this year, Doc Marine Reserves Ranger Zach Penman did just that. He rescued a whale. He's only one phone call away from adventure because he runs the Large Whale Disentanglement Team. Yes, that is the name of his team, the Large Whale Disentanglement Team. And he's here to tell us how it all works, including that recent rescue.
1: I started scuba diving before I even got into high school and absolutely fell in love with the ocean, diving in the Marlborough Sounds, beautiful kelp, heaps of scallops, lots of crayfish getting around, the beautiful shimmering light off the fish. But as I went through high school, I sort of started to see that shimmering light start to fade. There was less and less scallops around. The kelp all sort of died off when the crayfish disappeared. And it was actually quite bleak to see over only 4 or 5 years for a young person. And that was when I decided I was going to go study marine science. Otago University was my calling. It was an absolute hoot of a time. I'm sure anyone that's been down there and done that has thoroughly enjoyed themselves. But I had some really, really good lecturers that were really into whales and dolphins. Steve Dawson was a huge influence for me. He had done amazing work with Hector's dolphins and sperm whales and just really inspired me into what can actually be done. I did well enough to get through, but I did a dive instructor's ticket while I was down there. And after a trip to Antarctica through the Sir Peter Blake Trust, tracking blue whales through the Antarctic, found out that being a really hard-out scientist is actually quite hard, and you spend a lot of time at a desk, and it's mostly just applying for funding and never really getting to go out and do these really cool adventures. So I travelled the tropical Pacific, teaching people to scuba dive, hanging out with all other sorts of bits of marine life and having a great time. And then come home, COVID happened, realized, holy moly, can't be a dive instructor forever, and got into fisheries observing, spending up to 12 weeks at sea aboard these crazy international fishing boats, going on some pretty awesome adventures down to the sub-Antarctic. But again, just seeing all this sort of extraction from the ocean. And it was 3 years ago now that my dream job come up and I ended up in Gisborne as a marine ranger.
0: Wow, it sounds like you have had an incredible life in the ocean. And when in that, I take it was Antarctica, or when did you first really get close to whales?
1: I'd seen them very fleetingly a few times in Kaikoura when I was young with my parents. I'd seen orca there. And seen them off the Otago Peninsula, but it was on the Tangaroa, Niwa's research vessel in Antarctica, when I seen over 1,000 whales in 42 days. We had some of the best whale researchers in the globe with us from New Zealand, from Australia, and from America. And I got eye to eye with the largest animal on Earth, the largest animal that's ever existed, blue whales, when we were doing some research with them, collecting little bits of skin samples. And man, it really just opens your eyes being next to something that's the size of two buses. It's 180 ton, 32 meters long. These things are godly almost.
0: Yeah, and that sort of is the moment you become, what, a whale lover or a whale rescuer, or you fall in love you fall in love with this animal, I take it.
1: Yeah, I think just very, very fascinated and just love to be sort of in their presence. It's something that's a bit greater than everything else, to be around something that's so big yet so gentle. But at that time, I was sort of figuring out, how do you actually get to work with these creatures? I thought, yeah, I'd like to one day, but sort of got dragged away for a little while. And it wasn't until I was in Gisborne that I really got to work with them hands-on, but it wasn't so much to do with saving them. It was more in the stranding response, trying to refloat. And then when we couldn't do that, working in sort of animal welfare and performing euthanasia on some smaller whales, which

0: which is one of the hardest things you can do. It's what you need to do to sort of end their suffering, but it's not a job I'd ever wish on anyone else. You know, it's something that's necessary, but will take a toll on you if you have to do it too much.
1: Yeah, and did it take a toll on you by the sounds of things, putting down the animal that you love?
0: Yeah, definitely. If you have, we've done one big pod of false killer whales, and that was, yeah, one of the hardest days of my life. But something that it was the right thing to do. They were suffering, and to just be part of that journey and to be able to work with iwi and hapu Māori in the North Island, it's something that can be beautiful as well with the full process that carries on. So just another sort of step in that direction of working with whales, understanding them, knowing their plight, knowing what they go through, and just getting a little bit closer.
1: Yeah, what is it like being close to a whale? Like, I mean, most people, their experience will be whale watching at the most, you know, in Kaikoura or somewhere else. What's it like actually being truly close to a whale?
0: Yeah, when these giant eyes are looking at you, kind of feel them looking into your soul a little bit. There's magic in there, and you can really feel it. It's something that's conscious, and when it looks at you, you know it's looking at you. It can see something else. The way they breathe, you can feel it when they exhale and inhale. Such massive lungs. People think they don't really make any noise that people can hear, but just they can make noises like an elephant. They can make noise that can sort of travel through you. You can feel their noise traveling through the bottom of your boat sometimes. So it's not just sort of being there looking. It's a full sense experience. Humpback whales, sometimes you smell them before you see them. They've got such stinky breath.
1: Really? I didn't know that.
0: Yeah. Oh, yeah. If you eat fish all the time and never brush your teeth, you tend to get a bit stinky. So I've had it a few times in Kaikoura now where, I think there's a humpback nearby, and people go, no, there's not. And then just over to the side, oh, yeah, there it is.
1: Wow, you can smell.
0: So a full sense experience.
1: You can smell their breath like that, the old humpback. Yeah.
0: Oh, yeah.
1: And they're sentient beings, obviously, but do they know you're there? What is that interaction like?
0: I like to think so, but we're kind of like ants to something so large, something that is out there doing what they do, traveling thousands of kilometers. We're just these small little curiosities that float around on the surface. Not all of them really care for us at all. You know, we haven't been especially kind to them in the past, and I don't blame them for not wanting much to do with us sometimes. And that's something that we need to remember, that it's on their terms. It's their ocean. We need to respect them.
1: Yeah. I just picked up on one thing you said there. Do you think they know that, you know, humans have hunted them in the past? Do they think they know that boats could be dangerous? Do you think they know that?
0: Definitely. It's super learned. We see it in some of the humpback whales that hang around Kaikoura for longer periods of time. As soon as they hear a boat on the plane, they sort of do a really big look, I'm here, and then evasive manoeuvres. I'm not sure about how well, but they're storytellers as well. That's what their song is. So possibly they do know. They probably remember. You know, there's part of them that there used to be millions of us, and now we're only very few. And what caused that? Well, a lot of it was us. So it's really hard to know. What they know is just such different creatures living in such different worlds, but sharing a consciousness that is quite hard to explain.
1: Wow, you really, really know whales. And I take it this experience of being close to them like you have, and then, as you said earlier, having to euthanize them, it's no surprise that has led you, Zach, to want to rescue whales and save their lives.
0: Definitely. I was still in Gisborne, still working with them when they're stranded, and then a job come up in Kaikoura to come down and work as a marine reserve ranger down south. It was a little bit closer to home for me, and I was really keen. So when I took it up, I got asked, part of this job is also leading the South Island Large Whale Disentanglement Team. Do you think you'd be the right person for that job? And I wasn't sure. It's quite a big responsibility. And I had some really, really good support when I moved down. And there's an amazing team at DOC that runs this large whale disentanglement work. And they were super supportive and helped me sort of into the role of not only being in the team, but looking after it and sort of organizing training, leading the responses, coordinating, and just maintaining everything that we've got.
1: Okay, well, for people who don't know what's involved in a disentanglement mission, take us through one. I mean, your most recent one was a southern right whale. Talk us through it from how the call comes in, I guess, and how you get told that one is tangled up and needs help.
0: Yeah, in my experience with whales, they never strand or get entangled on a Monday morning. It's always long weekends, Friday evenings, Saturdays, Sundays. And this last one was no different. I was at a surf comp in Kaikoura. I wasn't doing very well, which is quite lucky. It gave me an excuse. The phone rings and, oh, hey, Zach, there's an entangled southern right whale in Rakiora, Stewart Island. Can we try and figure out how we might be able to disentangle this whale? So it was a great excuse for me. Sorry, guys, got to go. They all thought I was having them on when I said, I've got to go save a whale. Shot out of there. It's a lot of phone calls at the beginning. It's the journey of 9,000 phone calls, but generally starts with the fisherman or whoever's seen it. That's the most important thing, is for people to call it in. They call it in and we try and get in contact with them and get as much information as we can. Where is it? What sort of whale is it? What's it stuck in or entangled in? What does the gear look like? Where exactly is it? Can we get some photos? Can we get some videos so that we can sort of establish, is this something that we can respond to? How close to shore is it? What sort of logistics are we going to need? Just understanding level two, being able to work on a disentanglement under a level three, and then level three is being able to lead a disentanglement except a southern right whale, and that's where all of my team sat prior to this entanglement. And then level four is able to disentangle southern right whales. Reason for that is they're a sort of next level up in the terms of how they can react. They're a lot more maneuverable than other whales. They're a lot more unpredictable, I think is the key word. They can swim backwards. They can turn on a dime.
1: Whoa, hang on.
0: And then, like you.
1: They can swim backwards.
0: Sorry, here you go.
1: They can swim backwards.
0: They can swim backwards.
1: Okay.
0: Oh, yeah. That's a bit easy, isn't it?
1: Yeah, yeah.
0: Yeah, they can use their pectin sort of like in a breaststroke sculling motion to sort of whoosh themselves backwards so they can come back on you, which is something quite scary.
1: So how had this one been caught?
0: Yeah, this one had been caught in a cod pot, which is like a really big cray pot with a bunch of rope coming off it with a float. Southern right whales, they really love sort of playing in big bits of kelp. They'll carry them around on their heads, they'll skirt them down their bodies. And then I imagine this one was probably doing something similar. A bit of rope must feel a bit like a bit of kelp, run it down its back over its tail, but then it had managed to come round and it probably rolled on it a few times. So it had five or six wraps around its tail. This one was a young female, so she was only about 10 or 11 metres long. And probably weighed 20 ton, which sounds quite big, but a fully grown southern right whale can be up to 50 ton. So a big one probably would have just dragged that pot away with it. So this one was really lucky for us that it was anchored. When it can't move, it makes it really easy for us to go and find it and work on it. But going back to the story, I guess I was calling around, getting everything sorted, and our main priority, the thing that makes disentanglements work really well and can sort of is the difference between a disentanglement and not, is a satellite buoy that we've got. It's been sort of the crayfish industry has helped us in acquiring these and help pay for the system that they run. And what it is just a giant buoy with a satellite in it that bounces back, tells us where this whale is. So before we could figure out how we were going to disentangle it, first priority was to get down there and get this satellite tracker on this whale. So I flew the next day, drove to Christchurch, flew to Invercargill, flew to Rakiora, got picked up by their local ops team. And then the next morning we were on the dock boat heading out to the whale.
1: Yeah, it was somewhere relatively sheltered.

0: down by Rakiura Stewart Island.
1: Yeah, just sort of round the corner, which was quite nice, tucked into a little bay. And we managed to get down there, find the whale, and just watch it for a little bit. It's always what we do. So just sort of giving it some distance and then slowly getting closer and closer and closer to figure out, all right, how entangled is it still? So it's kind of like defusing a bomb. You cut the wrong piece of rope, we cut the pod away, the whale's still got all this rope around its tail and swims off, and it can still die from rope that's wrapped around it too tight. So we need to try and get everything off, and there's an order to that operation. And then we got the satellite tag on it. And once we had the satellite tag on it, we knew we had a little bit more time. If the whale did come off the pot, we'd be able to find it and follow it around.
0: Okay, so how did you get the satellite tracker on it, Zach?
1: Yeah.
0: You've skipped that bit, but I think that sounds to me like it's important.
1: Yes, it is quite important. What we use is a grapnel, like a throwing grapnel. Throw it over the rope that's connected to it, and then pull it tight. And it's got a little locking mechanism that sort of holds it onto the rope. And then we throw our satellite buoy in, and it's all nice and connected. We weren't sure if we were going to need it. We thought we'd just put it on just in case it starts moving around, because our team to disentangle wasn't going to arrive till the next day, and there was still quite a bit of time involved. And it was super lucky that we got this thing on, because overnight the satellite buoy starts moving across the Fobo Strait. It was moving quite slowly.
0: Yeah.
1: And at the time, we weren't sure, did it just come off the whale, or is that the whale sort of moving with the satellite tag? So we weren't sure, and we were about to send a boat out, but my team, South Island Disentanglement team, was coming across from Bluff on the Real NZ ferry, and they asked really nicely, hey, can we detour to the satellite buoy and see if it's come off the whale, or if it is the whale still connected to it? The ferry went over, they seen the satellite buoy, and they were about to come in to pick it up when, oh, holy moly, there's a whale attached to this thing. I don't think we can pick that up. So that answered that question for us. So thank you, Real NZ, for that little detour. We really appreciated that.
0: Right. And so at that point, what do? You've got the team all there, the disentanglement team. You've got to go and get the stuff off.
1: We do. So it's still a little bit of a logistical nightmare, because I'm on Rakiura Stewart Island. My team's on the ferry just leaving Bluff to Rakiura. We've got our two southern right whale behavioural ecologists in Bluff, and then we've got the whale swimming past Bluff Harbour heading towards the Catlins. So we wait for the team to land. As soon as they get off the Real NZ ferry, they get onto the dock boat with all the gear, and then we head straight back across the Fobo Strait. It's lucky none of them get seasick, because this is their second trip of the day. We shoot over to Bluff Harbour. We pick up our two southern right whale behavioural ecologists, which were sort of the key to success in this story, because we didn't have the experience with these whales to be able to predict what they were going to do. And they really filled that knowledge gap for us. So we really thank them for their part in this. By about 2 PM, we've got everyone on the boat. We've got all the gear. We know where the whale is, because I'm getting emails every 15 minutes of its location. And then we're going to start heading around the coast of southern New Zealand to try and find it. We're still waiting on one more little bit of logistics. Our approach vessel needed a Maritime New Zealand sign-off to work outside of an area that it was surveyed for. We didn't actually know if we were going to get that day, but we thought we'd go around and see the whale. Once we caught up with the whale, I'm like, all right, let's get geared up just in case we hear from them. And we'll do our safety briefing. And we start talking about, all right, this is what we're going to do. This is how we're going to do it. And then the skipper, Edward, comes out with a big smile, two thumbs up. We've got the okay to try and disentangle this whale. And at this point, this is day four, well, 3.5 from when the whale had become entangled. So that was amazing. We're all in our gear. We're ready to go. What we do is we've got two vessels. We've got a safety boat and an approach boat. Our safety boat is there in case anything happens. They can come in, pick us up, and it's big enough that a whale can't really affect it. Whereas our approach boat is small, maneuverable, and quiet. It's so we can get really close to the whale without freaking it out too much. It was a 3.8 meter naiad from memory. And when you're on a boat that small with a 10 meter whale, it feels even smaller. There's three of us that go on the approach boat. We've got some crazy PPE. We've got a visored helmet that makes us look like something out of Tron Legacy. Yeah. Fully neoprene up. Yeah, some really nice life jackets and lots of bright colors that make us look like creatures from the future. And the three people on the boat all have a job. One person, this job that I was doing was skippering the tender and also just having sort of oversight of the whole operation. Next person is our backup member who's looking after our cutter. So our cutter's got sort of a 3 meter long pole with a curved, I like to call it the hooky hooky cutty cutty, which is probably not its technical
0: name.
1: It's
0: a good
1: term,
0: though. Yeah, I like it. I wouldn't mind a hooky hooky cutter cutty myself.
1: Yeah, exactly. And it kind of gives you an idea of what it does. It's curved, it's hooked, and it cuts. So it's just a curved knife with razor blades in it that you can hook over rope and pull back on it, and it slices through the rope quite easily. So we've got the cutter and then the backup person holding on to the cutter and then me at the back of the boat. So we're still not really sure how it's going to go. Southern right whale had never been recorded by DOC as having been disentangled in New Zealand. So this was still a little bit of a first for our team and for the Department of Conservation. So first thing was just see what happens as we approach. Lucky for us, this whale was quite exhausted by day 3.5, and exhausted whales much easier to work on. And also it had about 100 meters of rope trailing behind it, which we could use to sort of pull ourselves up on to work on the whale. So we just slowly motored over to the end of the rope and then turned the engine off on our little boat and started pulling ourselves forward, which is quite a crazy experience, pulling yourselves towards a tail of a 10-meter whale. And as we're doing that, it's dragging us through the sea. It's a little bit like a sleigh ride getting dragged around out there by this giant creature. We just gently bump into its tail, and it lets out a really big trumpet. That's like what an elephant makes. A whale can make that exact same.
0: Wow.
1: Yeah, you feel it go through you when you're that close. It reverberates through your bones, which is quite a surreal experience. But it wasn't like a really distressed noise. Like, look out, I'm coming to get you. It's just sort of letting us know he's really big, we're really small. It did a little 180 turn on a dime and come along beside us and sort of lifted its head up to have a look. And then we were just looking into this giant big eye of this huge creature next to us. We all just sat down and just sort of sat in its presence for a little bit. Don't move around, don't make loud noises. That's just something that could make things go badly quite quickly. I was on the radio to our behavioral ecologist and they're going, he's just having a look, she's just having a look, seeing what you are. She'll carry on now. And she did. She just turned around, started swimming away, and we just repeated what we'd done the first time, pulled ourselves up the rope until we were right behind her. This time, she sort of knew that we were there. What we found is that when we got a safety boat to just pull the revs back a little bit as well on their boat and quieten down, she really calmed down as well. She was nice and relaxed and let us sort of start working on the ropes. So our cutter Jemima starts cutting through the ropes. We get through about half of them. One of our blades snaps on our hooky hooky cutty cutty, but lucky we've got some more on the boat. Grab the next one, come back over, and then cut the rest of the rope away. All the floats come free. And then, wow, we did it. It was quite surreal just watching it sort of start swimming off, grabbed all the rope, and very relieved more than anything. It was quite a big 4-day ordeal, and my brain had been running at 1,000 RPM that whole time. And then just to have it done, I think everyone, including the whale, can just breathe a little sigh of relief that we've done it. This whale's no longer entangled. We watched it for about half an hour and it starts swimming fine. The big thing with these entanglements is you don't want to rush it, but you don't want to take too long. If the entanglement's on the whale for too long, it can get tighter and tighter and tighter. And then the ropes or whatever it is that it's entangled in starts cutting into the flesh. And that can cause infection down the line that can kill them in the long run. And then we picked up all the gear and went back across the Fobo Strait for the third time that day for many people on the boat, and had a well-deserved jug at the pub. Amazing pub down there.
0: Yeah, and having disentangled a whale, and that was in June this year, wasn't it, that you disentangled that?
1: I don't even know. It's not really words for it, just a surreal experience and something that is just really, really cool to be a part of, something that's bigger than, you know, it's humans doing something larger than themselves to help another creature that has just really makes you feel really good.
0: Yeah, and that's an amazing story that you've told there, and it can be dangerous as well, can't it? I mean, it sounds as if something bad happened to the guy who did this job before you.
1: Yeah, so before Doc really took on the large whale disentanglement sort of team structure, there was a little bit more, it was a little bit looser. There was some people that would get in the water to disentangle whales, and it was working all right for a little while. But this story is sort of rooted in tragedy. It was in 2003, a Kaikoura local diver called Tom Smith passed away doing that sort of work. There was an entangled humpback whale, and he got in the water to try and disentangle it. He'd already done this a few times before, so he was somewhat experienced at this. But all it took was just one flick of the whale's tail, and he was never seen again. And it was really, really felt by the Kaikoura community, but also by the whale disentanglement communities all over the world. And what it sort of led to was sort of forging a new path, so how whales are disentangled, and making it sort of the same worldwide, getting a little bit of consistency. So the International Whaling Commission actually brought together leaders in this sort of subject, and they set out some operating guidelines that could be used worldwide for how to disentangle whales safely for yourself and safely for the whales, including the sort of training required, what gear you should have, and how it should be done. So it is really sad that it started with this sort of tragedy, but from that we've learned internationally best practices on how to disentangle these whales. We've got teams that are trained in this so that this will hopefully never happen again.
0: Yeah, incredible, incredible work. Zach Penman, obviously a whale disentangler. Thank you very much for your mahi, and thank you for saving these incredible animals.
1: Yeah, my absolute pleasure. Just on a last note, if you see an entangled whale, please don't get in the water with it because of the reasons I've just shared. What you should do, get on the phone, 0800-DOC-HOT. It'll come through to our hotline and you'll get put through to either the North Island or South Island team, and we can talk through the next steps. Also, just while you're out on the water and there's whales coming through, just remember to give them space, remember to go nice and slow, and just let any interactions be on their own terms. Thank you much, very much, Paddy.
0: Great advice, Zach, and look after those whales.
1: Wahoo.

Tyra Hammond and So Good at Being in Trouble. I know someone like that. 1:10, it's the All Night Program, and we have a good news story for you once again. The New York City Department of Consumer and Worker Protection, or DCWP, announced a historic $131.5 million enforcement action against DoorDash for systematic violations of the local delivery worker laws. The settlement will place more than $115 million directly into the pockets of delivery workers and pay for $16 million in civil penalties and costs. More than 260,000 workers were underpaid by DoorDash, including workers who were not paid at all or paid late for work they'd already performed. It's the largest worker settlement in New York City history. The mayor, Mamdani, said DoorDash underpaid more than 260,000 workers, and today we're getting that money back, adding that when a worker earns a wage, they deserve to be paid that wage on time and in full. He reminded the public that no corporation is above the law, especially when it earns $13.7 billion in revenue, like DoorDash did in 2025, a 28% increase compared to their 2024 revenue of $10.72 billion. The DCWP Commissioner Samuel A.A. Levine said today New York City's delivery workers are showing that opaque algorithms will not have the final word when it comes to how much they're paid for the hard work they do. There you go, a bit of justice, it sounds. Good news for those workers, and they deserve it. It's 1:12 now on the all-night program. I've got a Wellington-based group taking us to Inside Science, a group that features singer-songwriter Rua Aperihama, who wrote this particular track, a very popular one. It featured in the film Once Were Warriors for South Side of Bombay. What's the time, Mr. Wolf? 1:12.

0: It spent 19 weeks in the New Zealand charts, peaking at number 3 back in 1994. Now from the BBC, it's Inside Science, and very appropriately, after listening to South Side of Bombay and What's the Time, Mr. Wolf, the subject, do you have the correct time?
1: This week, why is the Earth revolving too fast? Why does that mean that time is ticking for something called the leap second? And why is Bill Bryson using the word debauchery in the context of Britain's most respected scientific institution? Something that never revolves too fast is the return of the not-at-all-debauched Kit Yates to Inside Science. The mathematician has been searching the journals for the best of the other stories. Kit, time is already ticking for us, so get on with it. What have you found?
2: So, Tom, this week I'm going to be finding out exactly how much of a hot-blooded predator T-Rex really was. And in keeping with that theme, I'll tell you about a new record temperature for the survival of complex life.
1: Brilliant. Well, look, TikTok. It all went wrong in 1955. That was when we made a clock that was too accurate, more accurate than the sun. And we have been dealing with the consequences, technological, metrological, philosophical, ever since. Now this tale of excited cesium atoms, excited diplomats, and a fudge called the leap second may be coming to its denouement. Next month, a group of experts from around the world are going to be meeting to decide exactly what time it is. Does that make sense? I suspect not. But we went to the National Physical Laboratory in West London to go to the place where UK time is made and had it explained to us by Setnam Shamar, Principal Scientist at NPL's Time and Frequency Department.
3: OK, so we are in the UK's National Timescale Lab at the National Physical Laboratory. And this is the laboratory where we generate the UK's official source of time.
1: What does that mean? Which one of these many boxes is the clock and how does it spread around the country?
3: This lab is like the nerve centre where we generate the national timescale. But in fact, we have several atomic clocks around the site. One of those clocks in a different lab is the reference clock. And all the others are used as backup clocks. And we compare their signals continuously. In case the reference clock fails, then we can fall back to one of the other clocks.
1: And why do we need it? My wristwatch isn't connected to your clock.
3: There are a lot of users of accurate time around the country. We have, for example, telecommunications, electrical grid operators, financial institutes that timestamp financial transactions. And its timing is also used in transportation, in positioning, in emergency services, and so on and so on. Many of those industries, and some of them are national, critical national infrastructure, they get their time from satellite navigation systems, for example, GPS. But some of them, the most critical ones, get the time directly from us. So timing is important in modern technology.
1: What is an atomic clock?
3: A clock that's based on atomic processes, such as like in the cesium atom. And these clocks are very accurate clocks, and they are far more stable than any other type of clock that has ever been developed, including keeping time using the sun, which is solar time.
1: Basically, the sun has always told humans the time, and we've made these clocks where we've been trying to see what the sun's doing, and we've made the mistake of making one that's better than the sun, so now you've got to adjust for the difference.
3: That's right. Humans did keep time using the sun for many thousands of years, which depends on the rotation of the Earth, which is irregular and unpredictable. So in 1972, leap seconds were introduced, typically every few years, when atomic time has diverged from solar time by almost 1 second, then a leap second is applied to atomic time to line it up again with solar time.
1: And so what does that mean that there's a second that's been repeated in my life? I mean, what actually happens?
3: Generally what happens is that in these leap seconds, we've always added 1 second to atomic time. And in modern technology systems, that can be problematic because different systems can apply leap seconds slightly differently, and that can cause timing conflicts between different networks. So that is something that we want to prevent. More recently, it's become more urgent because the Earth's rotation has been speeding up a little bit. What that means is that another leap second would be required, but it would be required in the opposite direction from normal. It would be a negative leap second, and a negative leap second has never been applied before.
1: Practically, what would it mean? Would it mean on December the 31st, we have a 9-second countdown to midnight? Do we miss out the 9, miss out the 8?
3: What would happen is that we miss out the 59. We jump straight from 58.
1: So there would be a second that never existed.
3: That's right.
1: So I know that there's for a while been a push to get rid of all sorts of leap seconds. This, as I understand it, is precipitating a move to maybe get rid of the leap second entirely this October.
3: At the International General Conference for Weights and Measures in 2022, it was decided that leap seconds would stop being applied at the latest in 2035. However, because of the additional urgency of this potential problem of a negative leap second, a resolution has been brought forward. What's being proposed and what will be voted on is that instead of applying leap seconds, the tolerance would increase from 1 second to 1 hour.
1: So that's absolutely insane, isn't it? You are stipulating what your successors are going to do. So how long would it take to accumulate a leap hour?
3: Yeah, so it would take thousands of years.
1: So this is like Caesar having just sort of perfected the water clock, telling you what you should be doing with your atomic clocks.
3: It would be a good thing because it would not be necessary to apply these disruptions to the smooth running, the smooth operation of coordinated universal time, which could cause, there is a possibility of it causing chaos. And this is what we are trying to prevent, including in national infrastructure.
1: Setnam Shamar, Principal Scientist at NPL's Time and Frequency Department. Does that all make sense now? Well, no, not quite, because there's one exciting and crucial mystery left, and quite an important one. That mystery, why is the Earth spinning faster when it normally spins slower? Why, in fact, does it normally slow? To answer that question, we need not a metrologist or a physicist, but a geophysicist. Claire Nichols is Associate Professor of the Geology of Planetary Processes at Oxford University.
4: Yeah, that's a great question. So the Earth has been slowing down across the whole of its history. So Earth formed around 4.5 billion years ago, and there was a lot more energy in the solar system then. So everything was rotating very, very rapidly. The moon was much closer to us. And then over geological time, the rotation rate has slowed down and the moon has gradually drifted away. So our days have got longer and longer and longer.
1: Where's it losing the energy to? Where's it disappearing off to?
4: So the energy is being dissipated basically by the interactions between all the bodies in the solar system. So actually the moon is slowing us down. So the tidal drag between the moon and the Earth means that the system loses energy over time.
1: Does this mean that Tyrannosaurus Rex had a shorter day?
4: Yeah, absolutely. Yeah, he had less time to go about and do his business.
1: Okay, so this makes sense. The Earth's losing energy. We're slowing down. Presumably, eventually, we're just going to end up just facing the moon. And what's the final state of us?
4: Yeah, it will take a lot longer. So I suspect there are more sinister consequences for the whole solar system before we actually stop rotating. It's a pretty slow process.
1: Okay, but look, anyway, so that's the normal thing. That is our long-term fate. We will slow and slow and slow. But just at the moment, we're not. So why?
4: Yeah, that's right. So right now, we're actually slightly speeding up. And it's a really, really small change. So this is on a much smaller scale than this kind of long-term slowing. So actually, the length of the day kind of oscillates on kind of decadal and millennial timescales. And the reason for that is quite complicated. There's lots of factors that affect the length of the day. The moon, as I've already mentioned, is one factor. So the drag between the moon and the Earth, they're gravitationally speaking to each other, that causes us to slow down. The distribution of mass on the surface of the Earth causes us to slow down or to speed up, depending on where it is. And the interaction between the rocky part of the Earth that we call the mantle and the core, which is made of metal, also causes us to speed up and slow down.
1: Okay, so at the moment, it's the speeding up bit. So let's forget about the moon. Mass on the surface. So what's that all about? How is that going to make us speed up?
4: Yeah, so the mass of the surface of the Earth is not evenly distributed. So if you just imagine what the Earth looks like, in some places we have ocean, in some places we have land. That land varies in thickness depending on where we have things like mountains and older bits of rock compared to younger bits of rock. And then we also have things like glaciers. And all of that moves around over time. And depending on whether it ends up near the poles or near the equator, that controls how fast we spin.
1: And so the thing that I'm thinking of that's most likely to have moved around recently is we're losing a lot of glacial mass. So presumably water up high is moving to lower down.
4: Yeah, exactly. So that's one factor that will control the mass. So you can imagine it being like an ice skater spinning. And if you stick your arms out compared to kind of crouching inwards, that will change how quickly you spin. And whether we have that mass mostly at the equator, that's like having our mass kind of spread out compared to being at the poles, that's really the effect that's controlling it. So glaciers will play an effect in that, but it is small.
1: Okay. But now the really interesting stuff, what's going on inside the Earth? How might this be making us spin faster?
4: Yeah, there's a really interesting relationship between the core in the centre of the planet that's made of metal and the overlying mantle. The connection between the two basically creates torque. And so that means that it can either force the Earth to rotate slightly faster or slightly slower, depending on the relationship between the two.
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4: Hello
7: again,
4: Long Yen. But actually, that's not what it looks like. It's going to be a bit long.
7: And those bumps are not very big, but they still will generate friction.
4: So when the liquid metal core is trying to flow past the solid rocky mantle, it's going to get stuck, and then that's going to cause these slight changes. And the other thing that happens is the core is generating a magnetic field, so we call that the geodynamo, and that can generate an electromagnetic torque with the mantle, very much like the way in electric cars.
7: Blong Wara, long display time, Blong El Nino, all Pacific Island seasonal worker on New Zealand, Oli Save, Wok Boom, Goodpla, na PNG national football team, Blong All Mary, e qualify Pinis, Long Pilai, Long MSG, PM's Cup final, Long Sarare, e come. And by me, Harem behind, now yet Emia Hilda Wayne, one time Radio Australia News.
8: Thank you, Sam. Hello, all the listeners. Long old big plus Tarula Radio Australia News Tete. Australia's Shadow Defence Minister James Patterson ate a one play every one time used blong open AI data and we give him sons long government. He come up in sample deal one time all technology company. Last week, Australia Prime Minister Anthony Albanese he took out la one play open AI autonomous agent. He been kissing a record blong all Medicare health statistics long June. That's a lemino been talking all Australian authorities in up long month September. Senator Patterson, he took Australia, he can use him display, long help him how country he can use him domestic AI industry. And he took Australia, he can strong him use long AI, one time on nuclear model, long AI long world. One plus specialist rescue team, he walk long pine in one plus Melbourne man, who said he been go walk about long looking place long Peru, where he been loose. Only walk team, he walk long pine in one plus

0: Ibn Panemot, one plus suspect, terrorist act long RAF base. Five lamana mo libin arrest him all. Bien long olim kisim tripla suspicious vehicle or car where ibin travel go all sem long RAF Fairford base long United Kingdom. Where United States is ever used him no conduct him all strikes long him against him Iran. One plus security expert long Australian National University. Dr. Roger Shanahan, he took U.S. forces, he knows how we use him on Australian base, like a mole strike long Iran. Now he knows one plus threat against him Australia. United States President Donald Trump, he took also him all price by go down. Suppose Iran, he admit him defeat, or he took out also him lose long this war long Middle East. Long weekend, President Trump, he reject him one plus priest proposal long Iran, long open him straight of Hormuz. Iran ito kose me stop ready long go long war. Now one can time to emito kose me stop ready long ol bung tok tok na diplomacy na me long ol country. All oil price by go on top gen tete. Taso Mr. Trump ito kose me display me temporary or short la time taso all price by go on top. Mr. Trump ito kose me suppose Iran give up long display war na toke me lose by price long oil it go down. Stop at display story. Government blow Iran ito kose me waiting all mediators long come back. Bien long only talk one time United States President Donald Trump, no all mouse land long him, long display part long Middle East. Mr. Trump reject him or talk no got long or latest peace proposal, where Iran put him long come up in peace long Middle East. Iran Foreign Minister Abbas Araghchi even make him one plan interview long NBC Sunday, and with the call of some Iran already finished long go long war. Suppose no got one plan agreement to come up long all boom talk talk, long stop him display war. Mr. Araghchi, the question, well, you know, kissing one official response yet, you come long United States, long all mediators, long all. And the question, well, by waiting all, begging me come long United States, past them long all go ahead, long them all not plan, long all, inside the display war along Middle East. You go long one plus sports news, Phoenix Crosslands, by no nap long play NRL Grand Final, behind long only referring me go long judiciary long one plus hip drop tackle, where he broke him ankle or leg long. Penrith star Nathan Cleary. This is Newcastle Uka. I'm only been Salim and we go off long field as the long wind blown Penrith against him Newcastle Knights 22-14. Long preliminary final win against him Panthers. One player ring by come up long no close up was Crossland. He been broke him low long NRL. Long can tackle him and make him. And this decision by talk out clear suppose and by play against him Sydney Roosters long Sunday long decide a match blown all. Now display Penisim Radio Australia News.
1: Thank you, Hilda. Ipin got one remembrance service long Fayweir Park long Port Vila seafront long tingi mol 45 last where he been loose long salt water time MV Matui hemi drown long number 11 long Manisia mo all blong Eromango where he been loose long one banana boat long number 7 long August. Something also 39 people now he been lose time and we might we hemi drown long Solbota time hemi lose some santo long go long ambai. More 6 people now only been lose long Solwata after we only lose some Eromango long go long Tana Island. Some belong all family or relatives, more people belong Port Vila with them Prime Minister Jotham Napat, more some Narafala big man, long gunman, only stop long service here, long seafront, long Port Vila yesterday. ABC reporter Lily Rose, well, him stop to long ceremony and him story and more long him.
2: So commemoration service we him the game place lo Fairweir Park or seafront or simple and the man on Savella. Hemi taking place to yesterday we look him all get a member of the public, all families, all get a seafarers. People were only come together lo park lo cut one service lo time lo service I got some bla hymns we li sing him I got top talk we come out lo get a representative family we li lose some life lo solota lo eromango I got two get a families we li lose some life lo solota lo enfimatui. Total number plo everyone we only been loose lo solwata we make him say kata commemoration plo olgeta lo yesterday emi around emi calls emi over lo 40 plus people we been losing life plo kata emi include over lo 30

0: where only Lusum Life Plotalo Envy Matui, I'm at 6 where only Lusum Life Plotalo lo one boat where Mr. Travelo Eromango Plokolotana, so total me around 45 where only Lusum Life Plotalo commemoration service, me he looking only we got one small talk talk with the Prime Minister, and then he got one lighting blue candle to represent them all kita with the loose slota mo government and also one show the unity between government blue people blue Vanuatu, especially cabinet blue talem lol kita people with the loose mo love ones blue kata the government blue republic blue Vanuatu thing but all kita after lehem ikat one only work what plus rm sakem solwot sakem flower color solwot so you miss away only loose lo solota so hemi also you me pem tribute ko lol kita plo hendem a national 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
1: now lily rose you me sabe se also hemi one for la solem o sore ceremonia lo park long time ya so you describe him come how you look him feeling or mood long people long time ya
0: Well, lo full day, lo Sunday yesterday, you saw the film service, he me one quiet day, lo Vanuatu, me one sad day. From full Vanuatu is the hurt. Full Vanuatu, haram no good, but at the same time, mosem, lo yesterday, you look him plan day when he stop, lo plan day, only haram no good from me. Kat, sambala wali lose more than 9 people, ikat, sambala wali lose more than 9 family members, 10 family members, 3 family members. So, he me no one easy time, ikat, sambala we, all wives will lose port. Father and son will get us. So, any one hard time, any one sorrowful time, plenty of likat, chasey full town eyes will get only feeling sad yesterday.
1: So, Lily Rose, one of now some long old one of where Prime Minister, Jotam Napat, hemi talem lo ceremonia.
0: In short, PM me quite emotional yesterday. Time me talk, and been tell him say people we list up facing through challenge we list up especially with Alambai. Full support from Council of Ministers by him start with him at the same time. Me announce him say got an investigation from manslaughter. Full investigation blow early started me so last week blow manslaughter for them death blow of 30 people blow in Fimatui. Hemi announced them to say under the VSMA regulation blow 2026 aviation only start blow stop make them say palusum or aviation or plane will start also near taxi even want to molnara see what the vessels blow government and make from a cost blow kata blow usum lo time blow one search and rescue he got one fla plane with a hemi come blow hemi station look like say hemi come blow one look at the tone of partner give him hemi blow specifically blow search and rescue no more he got two all get the information with hemi hemi give him out all get the information which me may not been aware of before with hemi he got all life rafts law in vima to it and hemi sink hemi expired distress signal blogata tu hemi no been on all ports will ports lotania the hemi no karam enough life jacket hemi no license blokaram all passengers mo hemi make only emit announcement say VSMA we hemi Vanuatu maritime safety authority hemi stop lo make him sure say enforce him all get the regulations emi tala ma tu se bamba li kite ne men ship suppose all ship only set sail time emi kat one with a warning more only move out search and rescue na ya emi ko lo police emi no musta antar lo fi msa emi small doctor ko emi tala ma lo emi doctor emi tala mo yesterday
2: today should be stand up together as a nation No, you may think about all the loved ones may you mean. You may not sabe bring them back all the lost, but we can also ensure all the lost may you mean, and we force them you mean to change. Tighten them up, system. Lord, get the victims, all get the loved ones, government, and me committee mem, law side, law investigation, accountability, and justice. We stand up today, and me tell thank you, Lord Council of Ministers, who will give me that support, and only stand in solidarity. And because of that, me want them to give him assurance to every family, for every citizen today. He got will, he got political will, no one proper, independent investigation. But he may not hide him any truth, but he must reveal him. Investigation by me government, how incident or strategy he may come about. Whether he may low level blow licensing, low level blow looting, low level blow clearance to save. Even all the decisions, all the captain, all the crew, only make him not there. Suppose negligence, it may be fined, it may be prosecuted, all the justice must cut way, Abraham. No one is above the law. As Mr. Patrice said today, he got one investigation, he start role finished. Law side, law criminal offense, and manslaughter. Even to the extent that accountability, I mean, must also start at the top. The level of government agencies will be responsible for maritime safety and regulation. They have allowed it to happen. Enforcement, I mean, start with them all together. But you may extend them, like me, government management, with them all together, ship owners, with them all together, operators. Well, they got legal duty to care for the passengers. They have a lot of questions to answer.
1: Hem Vanuatu Prime Minister Jotham Napat, and thank you to Long Lily Rose. National Weather Service Brong Papua New Guinea, it took out penis all same country by bungim strong pla all impact blong display El Nino dry weather pattern long 2026, it going up long early 2027. New Island, hemi one pla long all province blong Papua New Guinea, where you walk along bungim all heavy blong display El Nino, where all people long sampla community walk along painim all narpla way blong kissim wara. One pla news, Mary, where you walk along covering all story blong all heavy blong El Nino long New Island, and Rebecca Marigo. Well, emi talk all people long all community in a walk along digim all well all some source blong wara. Miss Marigui talking ABC News Mary Belinda Cora all same risk is stop too alongside long bushfire. Na you know got some kind awareness it come long all authority long how long all people by all you can deal one time kind situation or same.
3: Wara emi sort lodish la time plenty lol tank wara. Lo collecting rain water em emi dry bami tokol sem 99.9% lol get a tank lol 11 house our community thanks to em inogat wara now na online lo ya ol mi pla planti hap mi pla resort igolo wara we mi pla digim lo well ol bo water 11 community wok lo come up one them own innovative always so sampla kain road lo Look behind him how all he can find him wara. He got all place where all he stop close to lo all river na. Sampla all he click all han wara. Em all gone tap na. Sampla all go digim wara. All he straight him all eye blow all he wara where em. He bagar up long plat time but they are resorting he go long em now. And sampla all he put him all mambu na. Walk him all wara kalab so that all he can pull him up wara blow drink. But mostly I'm only walk about long plat distance lo gonna find him wara so lo this land know too I think na replace something where me no mention him lo English interview blo mi to pla all get all schools blo mi pla lo here now I'm only walk lo close lo one below I think one plus secondary now only Larimol picking in Igolo House, one them assignment. Na only picking mosem 2 days, lo one plow week. Only walk lo go back to solo, go bring him all assignment, blong all, na sit down lo class, and then the rest of the week, I'm only stop lo house because school ino gat wara. Emlo utu secondary. But majority blows geta school since alo New Island em only work to school one belo tasol. Na em situation on the ground nara plus something to em work lo kama big plan all paya. Paya work lo ting planti online blo mi plan lo highway come down em. Paya kukim rausim wal kakao blongol, kokonas blongol, garden kai-kai blongol. So food security tu em narapla concern apart from wara na em big pla heavy we online blomi pla lo he oli wok lo facing.
4: In a pistori liklik long online long place, long this part time we oli nogat wara straight long all tank blong all, oli wok lo make him one em now long time long kesim wara.
3: Planti lo online blomi pla lo ya na all resort o sembamitok 70% blo online blomi pla lo place. 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Coast Tikana. Na molik oli digim all dam, oli making dam because this la wara level let me drop. 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So oli lik wara time planting man lo neighboring village oli wok lo come na pull map na and this influx lo line na oli no got control lo. Mama pikini go inside na walking wara em das so what only come up on them was a molly digging them so that only can preserve him warana by only can pull map him one pla blow up him was em by wara em clean bolly preserve him blood drink na nara pla blow as blow wara only can use him lo laundry na was was na all nara pa something okay you got some pla community lo tunung we one pla businessman lo up and me owner blo Clem's place. One time all international partners blong em lo Melanesian luxury yacht services. For the last 3 years em all work lo supply more water filter buckets. All this la bucket em they specially designed lo filter em warana ensure that emi clean lo consumption or some more money drink na. Now lo time this la El Nino em come up em online blo mi pla lo tunung o lucky because only work lo resort now lo this la water filter buckets. Got all negotiations that mi work lo go on o sem by got possibility lo supply em this la it's still discussion that's stop lo pipeline and then by only can release him this la information lo time only ready o sem. Is all water filter buckets they all by ready lo stop lo one plus two line can go na buy him.
4: When you want big plan worry blow you long this time long time where you work long cover him this all story long all place line long time long El Nino inside long KVN.
3: I think Belinda one plus big plan concern blow me or some one plus reporter on the ground him lack of awareness. Ose mipla try best lo mipla lo working as much as mipla can lo tok lo one mo liglig line mipla na plo reach him.
1: Em one plo journalist long New Island province long Papua New Guinea Rebecca Marigu ibin story one time Belinda Cora. Iga dig plo Pacific community long Wellington City long New Zealand where number I work along go big plo more yet one time all seasonal workers. New Zealand, you got this recognized seasonal employer scheme where all Pacific Island, Papua New Guinea one time too, is stop inside Long End. President Blong PNC Wellington Association, Ansi Waimiri, talk more long kind work boom, name long PNC, na all Narpla Pacific community, long New Zealand.
5: Okay, name blo mi NC Waimiri, na mi blo koroka, papa mama blo mi, tu blo koroka. 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
6: na position you all in Wantam community
5: so mi plug at Wellington Papua New Guinea community blomipla currently mi president blo community na one mea mi pla for 20 years mi stop only got plant your Papua New Guinea family to lohia I'll stop I'll come out lohia long time me tol mama especially all got big pla family or beginning all to puna pull up to stop but awesome law experience lo me when mi come stop em mi pla start of some all family all mi pla come lo assembly a different walk about the life for me plus I'm like I'm school I'm like I'm walk I'm like come around the soul I'm like marit finish na kam then me plus me plus move around lo Wellington place el coliponeke lo talk mori me plus move around go na me plus harim mo se one plus one talk stop la me plus exchange him contact number go come na me plus a one pass round so all beginning when me plus all baby blow me plus now all Christmas blow lol early 20s to late 20s blow. Na mi pla sta po semol family group mi pla bong na one me sherem kai ka want them bikini got birthday party or one special occasion and mi pla sa bungo kam send down story na big pla something and mi 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Pisine and Sabungi Miplama, me plus a film, help me plus Hama Master, me plus a stop. So just 2024, me pla register him community Blomipla as a incorporated society. So as some me got legal requirements and all this like kind. So now me pla awesome one of my meeting all requirements blow NGO, now make him all one little walk around the community. Help support me all one talk yet na one time all sample kind efforts come up lo community you me go help na participate lo this la to do with sample narrative efforts or narrative group Melanesian communities na Pacific Island and then wider community but me plan no plus or me plus still try lo get a feel of you know how things are done at like I but yeah nice plus family me plus that just me pla privilege straight na fortunate that me pla sa move around so one pla house line or some one pla tribe kind of send me pla down or beginning blo me pla at home so that's me pla lo here lo Wellington yes
6: true good pla so you pla boom na stop so now some you talk you am stop lo up close to 20 years now na I think long time you stop becoming up lo now mas population blo Papua New Guinea na Pacific Island mas increase likely care na want them seasonal workers program yeah
5: yes So, all Pacific Island countries, especially all Polynesian brothers and sisters, all nations, all want them Fiji. And number all in New Zealand, I'm gone top straight. And before yet, all got relationship, all want them New Zealand. Or same so, all number all here, all Tongans, na Samoans, na all other all island, and number all I'm gone top big plan number. Lo me all Melanesian community, As time goes by, or some 20 years, Mr. Blo Wellington, me plus a boom go through around. All independence blow, me plus a go independence blow, me plus come, me plus a walk boom one time, supporting each other one time, na number, and go on top straight. Na as all beginning, blow me plus carry more beginning in all planting all boo come up. But the seasonal walk to here, this land now, and boost him straight number blow. Me plow all Melanesians, especially go on top. Vanuatu in particular. Vanuatu number blow and big plus threat. Because New Zealand like him straight. All labor force come to Vanuatu. But Solomon Islands too, number two go big plus. Papua New Guinea too, me plow too, number blow, me plow go on top threat. So, yeah. First room me come in 2006, me seasonal worker too. But you know, got this RSC program where it been stopped in place one them government to government, New Zealand to Papua New Guinea, you know, been stopped. Me pla come travel run or say tourist no me pla see seasonal work now work on them all plenty overseas land will be in camp. But no, number me pla gone tap Melanesians. Na me pla Papua New Guinea too.
1: And President Blong, PNG Wellington Association, and the Waimiri been story one time, Hilda Wayne. All right, long this for la Melanesian Spearhead Group Prime Minister's Cup Tournament where Hemi Gogo Head Long HFC Bank Stadium Long Suva Long Fiji, yeah? Long side long Orgata Man, Vanuatu, Hemi stop long top long ladder with them 7 points after Hemi playing finish everyone long Orgata Fofala round robin match blong Hem. Orgata Nara Fofala teams blong this for tournament, Solomon Islands, Fiji, Papua New Guinea, and New Caledonia, by playing last for round robin match blong Orgata long Wednesday this for week. Time where by Papua New Guinea Hemi playing Solomon Islands and Fiji by playing New Caledonia. Kam Kasem this time, Vanuatu Hemi top long ladder with them 7 points, all semi say finish. Solomon Islands Hemi long number 2 with them 5 points, Fiji 4 points, Papua New Guinea 3 points, and New Caledonia 3 points too. So Hemi look all of them Vanuatu by Hemi play long final with them anyone long Olgata Nara country where Hemi win long Wednesday and other results favor Olgata. Long side long Olgata woman long this for OFC PM's Cup tournament, Papua New Guinea he confirm and finish now spot long Olgata for play long final after Olgata he win him everyone long Olgata match where Olgata play and finish. PNG he been winning Vanuatu 2-0 long HFC Bank Stadium long last Saturday for stop long top place. Solomon Islands he keep him hope long Olgata alive yet for play long final with them 1-0 win long Olgata against him New Caledonia. Where him mean Olgata Solomon Islands with them Vanuatu he got him 7 points each. Solomon Islands, him he got him one for last match left yet for play him long 4 match round robin yeah. Time Vanuatu, Hemi playing finish everyone long Olgata 4 fella match blong him. 2 fella top teams blong Olgata man and woman everyone now by play long Olgata final long Saturday long this fella MSG PM's Cup tournament long Suva Fiji. Now Hemi finish him this fella ABC Radio Australia 1 talk program blong tete. Mi Sam Seke talk maki mi pla Olgata, mi talk. Bye bye now.
7: 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That's been the ABC's One Talk program there for our listeners in Melanesia. 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

0: AIDS. He says this is a serious issue that sports organisations like the BCF should consider following the declaration of a national health emergency over HIV as infections continue to surge. Fiji's Ministry of Health made the declaration this month due to a rapid surge in HIV cases, with one in about every 60 adults now living with HIV in Fiji, compared to one in 167 5 years ago. Wilson says the new board should postpone programs for a while and get their systems in place to protect boxes. That's a bulletin of news and sport from RNZ Pacific.
1: Tālo whakoutou, this is Pacific Waves from RNZ Pacific. I'm Susana Suisuki. Coming up, Pacific leaders urge Indonesia to allow United Nations to visit West Papua. An American Samoa group is taking legal action over US's plans for deep sea mining. And we speak to the new president of the Pacific Islands News Association. But first, a day of remembrance was held in Port Vila Vanuatu in the weekend, honouring those lost and missing in the MV Matui tragedy and six others who died at sea in August. Prime Minister Jotam Napat said there were 45 lives lost at sea. He thanked their families for allowing the nation to mourn with them.
2: As a nation, we remember and we grieve. We stand together and we commit to save Chinese. May the souls of our loved ones rest in peace. And may God, let me bless him.
1: Australian resident Kat Finity, who recently shared her experiences as a passenger on board at the MV Matsui in 2024, also paid tribute.
3: And today, knowing that MV Matsui has sunk, I don't want to remember the fear. I want to remember the faces, their smiles, the dancing, the laughter. To those who survived, thank you. To those who we have lost, may your souls rest in peace. We will never forget you. The world is better for having had you in it.
1: Simultaneous remembrance events were held in Penama and Toba provinces. CEO of the Ocean Logistics Limited, Andrew Bond, says there needs to be accountability.
4: There are still things about Matui that we don't know, and some of what is circulating publicly will undoubtedly turn out to be wrong. That's why we need a proper investigation based on evidence rather than social media. But that investigation needs to answer some very specific questions. What condition was Matui actually in? Was there water ingress? When was she last slipped? How many people was she certified to carry? And how many were actually on board? Those aren't abstract questions anymore. There are families in Vanuatu waiting for those answers.
1: The Vanuatu government will launch an independent investigation into the sinking and safety system and civil claims by family members. Pacific leaders have used their addresses to the United Nations General Assembly to urge Indonesia to allow the UN Human Rights Chief access to West Papua. Pacific Islands Forum countries in 2019 requested that Indonesia allow the UN High Commissioner for Human Rights to visit Papua to assess claims of widespread rights abuses. No visit has resulted, leading to frustration for various Pacific governments. Johnny Blades has more.
0: The Solomon Islands Prime Minister made an emotional plea to Indonesia at the UN, urging Jakarta to allow the UN Human Rights Chief to finally have access to West Papua. Matthew Wale reiterated his country respects the sovereignty and territorial integrity of Indonesia and values its friendship.
5: Yet it is precisely because of that friendship that we speak with candor. Reports of human rights violations in West Papua have persisted for far too long. They must be independently verified, not left in dispute.
0: Earlier this month, Solomon Islands and other countries in the Melanesian Spearhead Group said that if the UN Rights Chief's visit was not facilitated by Indonesia in time for the next MSG summit in 2027, then Indonesia's associate member status in the sub-regional body would be reviewed.
5: We therefore renew the call of Pacific Islands Forum leaders for the government of Indonesia to facilitate without further delay the long-awaited visit of the UN High Commissioner for Human Rights to West Papua. Such a visit is an act of confidence between friends and an affirmation that there is nothing to hide and there is nothing to fear from the light.
0: The Marshall Islands President Hilda Heine added her country's voice to the push for action on West Papua.
6: The Marshall Islands affirms the region Pacific Islands Forum communique position regarding West Papua, including the 2018 invitation by Indonesia to the UN Human Rights Commissioner.
0: A response of sorts was given by Indonesia's Minister for Foreign Affairs, Sugiano.
7: As a nation of more than 280 million people, Indonesia has learned that diversity is not something to overcome. It is something to manage, respect, and turn into strength. Through democratic participation, dialogue, and respect for differences, we preserve our unity. From Aceh to Papua, from Miangas to Rote, Indonesia is one people. Indonesia is one nation.
0: Meanwhile, Matthew Wale also called for the international community to complete the work of decolonization around the world, including in the Pacific.
5: Solomon Islands reaffirms its long-standing support for the right to self-determination of the Kanak people of New Caledonia and the Maui Nui people of French Polynesia. The UN decolonization process must offer more than hope. It must provide practical pathways to the full emancipation of peoples in non-self-governing territories and to their freedom to determine their own political future and development aspirations.
1: A non-profit group in American Samoa is taking legal action against the US government over plans for deep-sea mining near the territory. Fa'asau America Samoa filed a lawsuit in August, shortly after the US announced plans to lease more than 31 million acres of seabed around American Samoa, including waters near the Manu'a Islands, for deep-sea mineral exploration in November. It's the first ever lawsuit challenging deep-sea mining in US waters. I spoke to Seomalu Elora Raymond, a founding member of Fa'asau America Samoa, about the lawsuit and the group's concerns about the proposed mining.
8: We're a non-profit organization. We kind of came out of some very loose organizing about a year and a half ago when folks in American Samoa became very concerned about proposed deep seabed mining and also some changes around the commercial fishing regulations, particularly around a spot called Rose Atoll, which is a national marine sanctuary and also a marine monument, and it's also known by many other names in Samoan. One of them is Muliava, and it's sort of a sacred place, you know, particularly for the Manu'a Matai, with a lot of prohibitions around fishing and stuff like that. So there were these sort of two threats that were focused around Muliava, both deep seabed mining and commercial fishing, and our group formed to really think about the deep seabed mining issue. We work a lot with cultural experts on island. We have a fair number of scientists, you know, who, you know, marine scientists and other scientists, and also with Aliyah fishermen who kind of do traditional fishing around the islands. And, you know, we have been just working for the past year plus to answer comment periods, share science around deep seabed mining and kind of shed light on some of the unknowns that we have. Fa'asau America Samoa filed against the National Marine Fisheries Service. And basically we looked at what in the United States is called the Endangered Species Act and said that NIMFS had signed off and said, oh, this mining activity won't harm our endangered species. And many of these endangered species are also, you know, really important sacred creatures for Samoan people, you know, like whales and sea turtles and sharks, you know. Yeah. These are our creatures of legend, and they're all completely going to be affected by deep seabed mining. So, you know, our lawsuit says, like, you did not do a proper analysis of how the continuous release of heavy metal contaminated sludge into the ocean would affect all of these creatures. And go back and do that work again. So that's kind of what the lawsuit is about. And they can't proceed with the mining lease without that it won't harm endangered species. How that's going to play out, I really couldn't say. I'm not a lawyer or a judge or anything like that, but I know that that's what we're doing. That's the action that we're taking about this in order to protect our oceans. Yeah, at some point we partnered with Earth Justice around this question of litigation because there aren't any breaks right now in the Trump administration. There's no community consultation or analysis where people are slowing down. Everything is going full tilt. So it started to seem like litigation might be necessary.
1: In an email, you said that the story may be of interest to the Samoan diaspora. Why is that?
8: I mean, I think when you look at the map of where they're proposing to mine, it's 31 million acres around Muliava. But if you look at it, it stretches all the way around all of our islands. And it's much bigger than the entire stretch, you know, from Manu'a to Faliulupu is less of a distance than when you look at this giant area that they're proposing to mine. If they issue the mining lease, they have 20 years to turn it into a commercial mine. Once they're able to commercialize it, they're permitted to continue mining and dumping toxic waste into the ocean until the resource is exhausted. So this could mean 50, 60, 70 years. There's no end. And that lease is set to be issued on November 19th. Right now, there's no regulation in the United States around deep seabed mining. So how much toxic metal can be dumped back into the ocean? At what depths? At what volume? How do we monitor whether the tuna have been exposed to a toxic amount of poisons or it's bioaccumulating into our coastal fisheries? You know, some proposals say that, oh, they're going to pump it down 1,000 feet. But that's where all the zooplankton and the krill live. And every night, those creatures that live in the dark areas of the ocean, they float up. And that's when they get eaten by the sea turtles and, you know, by the whales and the sharks and like all the creatures that are in our legends. This is really scary and potentially massive, and it's happening under the radar, and it's the key moment of selling the lease, right? America is a property rights state. It's very hard to tell a billion-dollar corporation, oh, no, you can't use that property you just bought. Mm. Once they buy it, if they buy it on November 19th, it will be decades.
1: Have you heard from local Manu'a people? What do they have to say about this mining proposal?
8: Oh, there's weekly protests. I mean, I don't know if you guys saw that Ifakaasa came out with a statement against the deep seabed mining at their conference this year at Kananafo in American Samoa. The Episcopalians also came out with a statement. The governor has come out with a statement. Our house rep, which is kind of like our MP from American Samoa, has come out with a statement. The Fono passed a unanimous resolution against it a year ago. There's actually a governor's moratoria on DSM, so it's consensus against DSM in American Samoa. And I will say that if you're on Facebook, you know, and you talk with people, there's weekly protests by churches in Manu'a about this. Weekly.
1: The new president of the Pacific Islands News Association, or PINA, wants to strengthen the region's newsrooms. Neville Choi, who is also president of Papua New Guinea's Media Council, says the PINA secretariat needs greater support, accountability and transparency. Tiana Hexton has more.
9: Neville Choi says strengthening the PINA secretariat is his initial focus as president. He wants to see national media associations empowered.
10: Because the national media associations should be the contact point for all the media in each of the countries. So those are the two main things. Strengthening in any way we can to strengthen and provide more accountability and transparency to the PINA secretariat and give them more help and assistance and see what they need.
9: She says the Pacific's media organizations are facing rapid changes brought about by advancements in technology, particularly artificial intelligence. The use of AI was a widely discussed topic at the PINA Media Summit in Fiji last week.
10: understanding how AI works and effectively using those and incorporating those into our newsroom workflows. AI is just the start of it. We feel in PNG that AI is still a tool and that we need to strengthen the human oversight over all of our newsroom processes, which is the core of what we do.
9: Mr. Choi believes larger media organisations have a role to play in supporting smaller media outlets facing challenges. He says while media in the Pacific is now stronger than it once was, it can get stronger still.
10: We can be more united. We have a lot of small island state media who are still doing it tough. They have a lot of challenges, and the bigger media organisations within the region can help them by empowering them, providing mentoring and training.
9: Meanwhile, PNG's Media Council and National Broadcasting Corporation have jointly agreed to host the next Pacific Media Summit in Port Moresby next year.
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11: Big fella, hello through and welcome everyone talk lo Melanesia update. Me Koroi Hawkins. This time they me join him now, team from Buzz FM lo Vanuatu.
1: 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Rising MOP's prices drive latest diesel increase. Luann Delru earns Women's Candidate Master title at Chess Olympiad. MOH denies reports of HIV cases in Sola, and Vanuatu cricket strengthens coaching pathway. Welcome to Vanuatu Nightly News. I'm Lynette Melenamu, leading the news this evening. Government strengthens project development capacity to access climate finance. Vanuatu government departments and agencies participated in a two-day workshop aimed at improving their ability to develop quality project proposals and access climate and development financing, held at the Ramada Resort in Port Vila in September the 22nd to the 23rd. The workshop was organized by GGGI with the Department of Climate Change and supported by the NDC Partnership. Participants discussed project development processes, existing skill gaps, and the support needed to prepare stronger proposals. The findings will inform further training planned for October 2026. The initiative is particularly important as Vanuatu strengthens its ability to access international climate finance and develop investment-ready projects. The 8th Vanuatu Made Trade Show will bring local producers, businesses and potential buyers together at Independence Park in Port Vila from September the 29th to the 30th under the theme Weaving Pride in Vanuatu. Ahead of the event, producers attended a business-to-business workshop organized by VCCI to improve marketing, communication, and negotiation skills. Participants hope to connect with new buyers and expand into regional and international markets. Producers from Tana, Maiwo, Ambai, and other areas will showcase products, including handicrafts, jams, powders, cakes, and locally produced foods. However, businesses from outer islands say transportation remains a major challenge to reaching larger markets. Vanuatu's diesel price increased by 14 vatu per litre from September the 23rd, rising from 195 vatu to 209 vatu. The Department of Energy said the main reason was increasing international means of Platts Singapore prices. Because Vanuatu imports fuel, international market movements directly affect local prices. The department uses a first-in, first-out system, meaning price changes are not immediately reflected at fuel stations. The latest adjustment followed the arrival of Corsica 03 diesel shipment. The department said it is too early to know whether prices will rise or fall again. Future prices will depend on international petroleum costs and upcoming fuel shipments. Vanuatu chess player Luan Delru has achieved the Women's Candidate Master title at the 46th FIDE Chess Olympiad in Samarkand, Uzbekistan. Representing Vanuatu on board one in the women's competition, Delru secured the title through victories over players from the Comoros Islands, British Virgin Islands, Bhutan and Antigua and Barbuda. Her achievement marks an important milestone in her chess development and could encourage more young people in Vanuatu to participate in the sport. Other Vanuatu players, including Jason Tasso, Pierre Delru, and Mark Delru, are also close to earning candidate master titles, needing one more win or draw. The Ministry of Health has rejected reports circulating in the community claiming that several people in Sola, Banualava, had tested positive for HIV and that the virus has spread. The ministry said there is currently no confirmed increase or outbreak of HIV cases in Sola in Torba province. Through the National STI, HIV and Viral Hepatitis B program, health authorities continue monitoring the situation and conducting prevention, testing and awareness activities across Vanuatu. The ministry urged people to rely on authorized health facilities and official information rather than rumors. Anyone concerned about HIV exposure can access confidential counseling, testing and appropriate health care at health facilities. And to end, Vanuatu Cricket has strengthened its coaching development after 14 cricket ambassadors completed the ICC Foundation coaching course, with 12 also passing the ICC Level 1 coaching course. The three-day training was held at the Vanuatu Cricket Grounds in Port Vila and included classroom lessons, practical coaching and assessments. Participants came from schools and cricket programs across Efate. The foundation course covered cricket basics, safety, inclusion, coaching roles and effective training sessions, while Level 1 provided additional technical and practical training. Vanuatu Cricket says developing qualified coaches is essential to introducing children to the sport, building confidence and creating safe, inclusive environments in schools and communities. And that is the news brought to you on Capital FM 107. And that brings us to the end of Vanuatu Nightly News. I'm Lynette Melinamu wishing you a very good evening.
11: And hem now Melanesian Update Program, Nikoroi Hawkins. Thank you to Mas for tuning in. Come, Isa Kasim Okata, up-to-date news and current affairs, lo website blomifala, rnzi.com, and mifala stop to lo Facebook and lo Twitter, just search him at RNZ Pacific.
12: Curious about AI, but not sure where to start. Are we using it properly? These are all the questions. Time to cut through the hype of AI now with some practical tips and insights with Julia Pahina and Etiro Lafaele. Together, they run Fibrefale, which works to try and close the gap of the digital divide between the haves and the have-nots. They popped in to share some tech literacy. But first, we checked in on how their mahi is going to bring technology to all our communities.
13: The main gap that we've seen in the last 6 months of the work that we've been doing is always going to be around capability and training. And when we think about it, it really takes us back to when we started

0: in order to support our communities, we too needed to mobilise and support them in where we are now.
1: So 10 years on, what are those gaps now? What's the comparison?
2: Yeah, look, it's still an access issue. Mm. It's still fundamentally an infrastructure issue, just in the same way that not everyone has a car, in the same way that not everyone has a mobile phone. The other thing around technology is there's a spectrum of access. There's access to like a Chromebook, which might be your standard device, and then there's access to like an AI chip powered laptop with a huge amount of horsepower that you can run local AI models on. Mm. Now, within that spectrum, it's very similar to having a car that can do, a V4 to a V6 to a V12. Mm. The challenge is when you're coming into the workforce and individuals are running on Chromebooks versus this AI-powered chip, fancy Apple device, they're going to have different outputs and abilities and benefits that they can receive from technology. Mm-hmm. So it's not just access to a device, it's the type of device, the difference between a 4G network and fiber. Confidence is still a fundamental issue. Mm-hmm. Trust is also a fundamental issue. It's really important to mention that when our communities are coming into the technology world or into AI, they're coming with history of being let down before from systems that have been promised to bring about positive benefits and change. And so they're coming with memory. And that does mean that they're more discerning. That does mean that they're asking more critical questions. It doesn't always mean that the technology industry frames them as Luddites or laggards, but actually they're coming with history and with weight of being let down from false promises before. A lot of our communities and generations prior to us were intentionally brought over to be sitting in jobs that are at high risk of automation. Mm-hmm. Now, that creates structural issues that generations after are inheriting, and there hasn't been remedy to that. There hasn't been meaningful workforce development programs that have really started to shift that.
1: Yeah, I guess when you're talking there, I'm immediately thinking about education, high school and university. And if you're operating off a Chromebook as opposed to something that's latest technology, you just are not having the same start.
2: Absolutely. And it goes into the same challenge we're now seeing with AI subscriptions. So you'll see ChatGPT, you'll see free versions, you'll see $20 a month versions, and then you'll have $200 a month versions. Now, that is literally a choice for a lot of people between a weekly grocery bill or no food on the table, right? So all of that starts to exacerbate existing inequity that, as Etty mentioned, we've never solved in the first place.
1: In your community where you're living now, I know that when you were doing that first piece of work 10 years ago, you're in Cannons Creek, but you're now in Flatbush, Ōtara. Is this issue potentially going to create a class war, or are we already there?
0: Yeah, no, it already is there. It started before the AI, and it's been quite difficult because when we've been going out and also educating a lot of our communities, the class has started, but then there's also separations within the communities. Mm. So like as our Pacifica communities, we have, you could say three generations. The first are our amazing kaumatua and kuia. The second are the children of them. And then now we have the existing generation who we call AI natives or even tech natives. And so for us, as we navigate and try and solve, this problem as the best that we can, it's actually trying to balance, but also instead of individually educating those different generations, it's actually bringing them together to support each other for this, because me and sister can't do this alone.
1: Yeah. Is there still a chance that AI can eliminate misrepresentation or provide equity?
0: There can be, but I think personally when we've been training them, it requires, one, not any trainer, a trainer that's well-trusted in the community and one that will support them for all of those problems to solve. But for me personally, I can see it. But I think where I stand with what I've been doing, the first problem I have to fix for me is to support our community to be trained. Because it's quite, the gap is actually quite far. Some of our communities are, we don't even touch the AI yet. We actually have to go through the digital literacy first. Your question is more for me like the future.
1: Yeah.
0: Because that is the aim, but then seeing where we are now, if I can be a bridge to get to that solution, then that's something that I can be proud of.
1: To just log on.
2: Yeah.
1: Yeah, yeah.
2: Yeah.
1: When someone's story is missing or their voice is minimised, they're not being heard, and that's the story in tech at the moment. So when you're on those big stages, Julia, and you guys are going,

0: to Barcelona coming up soon, which is amazing, to share your story. What is the response you get from tech giants, leaders and developers about your concerns?
1: I mean, the challenge that we find is not putting the onus on the individual. So sometimes when we're brought into the stage, we're brought in as a testimony. Yeah. We're brought in to look at what we've risen above. Look at how we've been able to, you know, overcome barriers to existing in technology. And what we find much harder is to be able to deliver our thesis around these are all structural inequities that are the system working as designed and therefore holding the mirror up to leaders. Leaders don't tend to like that story at all. It's very uncomfortable. Mm-hmm. It's talking about power and privilege. So where we're really trying to walk this fine line about is, look, sometimes people want us to come in and bring all the energy and like, woohoo, look at two people that have made it. Mm-hmm. And actually we Una reverse them and go, yeah, we made it. And here are all the reasons why that is not a representation of the norms. You're setting up the whole system of technology to be built in a certain way, which is obviously exacerbated or is relied on by capitalism, where incentive structures are to be looking for capital accumulation and profit maximization. And those are fundamental different values to what our communities and cultures really, really, really deeply care about. And again, you know, sometimes I imagine in a few rooms I'm not going to be invited back, but that's fine to me. Like I'm accountable to community, and the best I need to do when I'm on those stages is to make sure that I'm, you know, I'm standing on business essentially.
0: Is it exhausting, Itiro?
2: Yeah, of course. But sorry, so sometimes we tag team. So when she went to that last conference she went to, oh, I was so proud of her. But it was like I had a break and she got to shoot fire. But there's so much joy watching sister do what she does. She's you know, it's a skill, but also a gift that sister has to just be like, hey, we're here, but we also stand on business. But am I exhausted? Of course. It took time to educate even myself to not be a people pleaser in those realms, because, you know, for us, or for me growing up, getting the job was the gold medal.
1: Yeah.
2: And then that was it. Bob's my uncle. We go all the way to 65. But like now that, you know, even with the support of sister and educating me and also helping me find my own self-determination, sitting on those grounds and even suddenly going, you know, you need us.
0: Beautiful. Let's talk about AI. You are living and working in the community, large Māori and Pacifica one at that. What are you hearing about the use of AI in daily lives?
2: Oh, bless. So a lot of our communities are using it for, like, you know, Gmail, either like trying to rephrase the English, and also, yeah, you know, do I like it? Not really, but AI images, especially if you go to the night market, that you won't see the real food anymore. You'll just see the AI generated food. And just also hearing a lot of our communities use it in ways like the church. So we were looking after some ministers and even finding out that some of them use it to start writing their sermons, which was quite insightful. But really, you can see kind of now this is when if some of our community are using it, some of us are either too scared to actually access the tool or actually don't know how to.
0: If lots of our aunties are a bit afraid of AI, what's some low risk ways of starting, do you think, that would be helpful?
2: One is to start. You know, we go into this room, they're like, oh, it was just, you know, X, Y, Z. And I was like, that's okay, auntie. Let's actually just walk together and log in. And so, like, even teaching them, like, you know, when people log in, they just go, okay, and then get into the actual tool.
0: Yes.
2: Like, Julia always talks about consent and how, yes, those pop-ups may be annoying, but if we also learn to slow down and see that we actually have a choice and actually educating them on that stuff.
0: What are we pressing yes to that we're not reading?
1: So sometimes when you're using, especially on the free tools, which don't have a lot of privacy guardrails at all,
2: yeah,
1: we tend to say, yes, I'm happy for the... And again, when we're talking about AI in this regard, we're talking about generative AI, we're talking about LLMs like ChatGPT and Claude. Mm-hmm. When you're logging into ChatGPT and you're rushing through some of the pop-ups, there's a question that tends to be asked, which is, do you want the model to learn from your conversation?
2: Yeah.
1: A lot of people are just saying yes. Now, that is an immediate opening to anything and everything you ever write inside of that conversation to ChatGPT to be used to train back into Silicon Valley's model, of which they then profit off, and also they now know about you.
2: Yeah.
1: And we don't yet know the ways in which they are going to, when you ask a query like, what's the best clothes today? What's the best clothes to buy my something, something, something? If you've told them that you like Nike and you like this and da da da, they can end up surfacing up a response which is actually an advertisement for what they know about you preferring, without it being disclosed as an ad, because it's just responding to the conversation.
0: At what stage might all of that information, you know, work against us?
1: Oh, now. Immediately.
2: Yeah.
1: I mean, a lot of this stuff is sometimes people opt for this sort of stance of, well, I don't really care. Like, I don't care that it knows everything about me. Mm-hmm. But another example we give is, you know, on Facebook, there was like a big trend to become a superhero, become a caricature.
2: Yeah.
1: Now, that is an example of data farming, where they get you to do unpaid labor of putting in your images and handing over images of yourself so that they can then train their models on how humans and a range of humans look. And what you've gotten out of that is a photo of you becoming a superhero. Now, if you've got cultural markings, if you've got any kind of, you know, sacred tonga or anything like that that you'd want to protect, it's gone. And you're never getting it back.
2: Mm-hmm.
1: And there was no kind of like, again, we talk about cultural consent.
0: Mm.
1: Do we want that to be given to the models, to where those companies are going to be, again, profit maximizing off us?
0: Great segue into the mahi that you've been doing with AI literacy in Kirikiriro, Hamilton, working with Pacific Health and Social Services sector and iwi. Yeah, what are you teaching them? What are they learning? And what are their questions? Because we're right in the cultural realm here about their whakapapa, about their stories, about their markings, their carvings, all that stuff. Yeah.
2: Yeah, so a lot of, so for that one, we talk about what AI is. And we actually show them that they've been operating within AI for a very long time. Like, we tell them, like, hey, you know, the phone that, you know, if you do autocorrect on your actual language, that's actually AI doing language prediction. And so just kind of reminding them that they too are experts. We talk about why AI matters. My sister is bomb as AI matters, because sister always says, I bring the joy and try and demystify, where actually Julia shows them the realities and really what it actually means to participate and also not participate in AI as well. And so we take them on the journey. What questions arise? Everything arises. Like, we can't even categorize. One half is, you know, fear. Another is, where is our data being placed? And then some questions are like, can we get our data back? And that's quite interesting to answer, because from what we've been seeing is, it's cheaper to give data, but it's expensive to get it out.
0: How do you get it back?
2: Man, you gotta have heaps of money.
0: Like legal, we're talking about courts and legal. And
2: yeah, you can do courts, but you can actually request it through the tech companies. But it's just like, it comes at a hefty cost.
0: Mm.
1: We also really see that for a lot of people, we end up, when we're coming in, we don't call it like doom and gloom, and we don't call it hype and like optimists. Mm. We sit in naming ourselves as AI realists. It's very clear that large language models can be good at some things, and it's very clear that the tech industry has intentionally let out a narrative of wanting to overhype it, because that then means they get more investor money and their business models keep running because they haven't reached profitability. So there's two sides of the coin that's really important. The dominant conversation is that AI is amazing. It's going to replace us all. It's just like a human. We really, really, really like to pull that apart and show the inner workings of what's driving that story, so that our people can have a greater critical view over what they're being sold.
0: Mm.
1: We then make it really clear, and there are some benefits or there are potential use cases based on what AI is actually good at, which is a pattern-making prediction machine.
0: Mm.
1: So it could do summaries. It could connect dots together. It can create drafts. It could think about numbers. Like, there are some elements where it could be really useful. And we also give people a real option of saying, no is a legitimate answer to your usage. There is part of this that is infiltrating our lives, just like infrastructure, where you'll be on your Gmail and all of a sudden there's AI features and you've never been consented towards using it. Like, you walking in the airports and there's now biometric facial recognition everywhere, as you're, instead of having a human reviewing your passport.
0: Mm.
1: But a lot of people don't know you can consent out, you can actually decide I want to decline to use that and go back to a human. So we really try and hold up a bit more of an understanding that there are some inner workings of how this is coming into our lives and giving people the feeling of having agency back to have choice. Because what we're finding is a lot of people are having a lot of fear and uncertainty because they feel like this is just rolling over them and all elements of their life. And at what point, and this is what we really care about, is where is the leadership in Aotearoa? Where is the leadership across like the MPs?
0: I was going to say that. So, you know, what's the responsibility of lawmakers to ensure that there is some guide rails?
1: Enormous. So I've just been an expert advisory member to the Human Rights Commission in Aotearoa. Mm-hmm. We released a report Friday last week talking about what is a human rights approach and a titidity approach to AI and digital technologies. There's two massive gaps. We've got huge regulatory gaps. We've got no AI Safety Institute. We've got no enforceable AI algorithms register. And I'm talking just show us really, hold us accountable. That's completely missing.
0: If you're joining us now, you're listening to Julia and Etiro, who are joining us from Five of Whale talking about technology and AI in our future. You're listening to Saturday Morning on RNZ National. It's a good segue into data centres. There's been a lot in the media at the moment. We often get texts and emails about people asking about the water issue. Mm. Do you want to clear that up? What's the use of water? Is there a big drain on water sources if you're going to set up a data centre?
1: This is such a nuanced conversation, and I think it's really important to remind ourselves that data centres have been using water prior to AI's existence. Mm. There's now a fundamental difference around a data centre and a hyperscale data centre and hyperscalers. There's a difference in terms of is the water like renewable water, or is it like rainwater, or is it fresh water? There's also conversations around is it around water, or is it around power and electricity usage? And then there's conversations around, well, is this a data center that's been being put into the existing system of fossil fuels, and like New Zealand might use the majority of renewable energy, but are we actually just exacerbating an existing broken system? So is it the conversation about a data center, or is the broken system that it's entering into? Then there's obviously more nuance around, is it the data center, or is the human usage? And is it us wanting to prompt about how to make a recipe for my kid's breakfast? Or is that even putting the onus on the individual versus structural issues? So there's a whole bunch of layers to this conversation. The truth of the matter is, yes, it has environmental impacts. Absolutely. Just like everything else in the world. Do we need to re-incentivize the tech industry to actually value that higher than profitability and productivity? Absolutely. Can we see greater innovation occurring so that the technology that we're, as a country, looking at introducing, can we be much more forward-thinking around how do we create sustainability? Absolutely.
0: We had this issue, you know, after the Industrial Revolution, and we could make everything and anything, and then everyone wanted a couch every year, and, you know, everyone needed a new car, and everyone wants 5 million T-shirts a year. And then we realised that actually the world cannot cope with the kind of purchasing and buying that we're doing. Is it the same for AI? Do we really need Jerry, our AI chat guy, to tell us a fact?
2: No. We all got facts, eh?
0: And is that costing the environment?
1: I mean, it is, but let's not put the onus on the individual. The industry at large is incentivized for profit maximization and capital accumulation, which means the environmental impacts are very low on the register, even though our environment breaking is going to impact the bottom line anyway. So whilst the individual can, it's sort of the similar to say, can how much is an individual recycling going to really slow down climate change? Yes, there's individual actions that can make us more conscious consumers. Absolutely. However, there's going to be a greater lever for change if we hold a mirror up again to the industry and the structures of which are exacerbating existing broken systems.
0: Kia ora. Eti Raw, tell us, you were New Zealander of the Year. How's that been?
2: Oh, yeah, it's been pretty exciting. I released my book, my first children's book called Eti Fixes the Glitch. I was really happy to give that back to my community. If you're listening, donate through all proceeds go straight to giving those books for free.
0: Where can they do that?
2: At fiberfunded.com. Once you donate, we just go out and do gift runs and give them to all the tamariki around the motu. So our aim is to hit the whole country and really showing, one, if Etty can do it, you can do it. And hey, there are many glitches in the world, you can fix them too.
0: Just for those listening in, what kind of AI models are you using, the two of you?
2: Oh, bless. So I've been using Llama 3.2. Now, for those that are just listening, like, hey, what the heck is this? So these are just models that you use inside your AI tools. So, hey, if you want to learn more, come to our masterclasses because we can run through
0: free
2: the whole
0: online.
2: Period, all mm-hmm. free. But I use that because just recently, sister put me on a challenge. And that I have to go and build my own local AI. And so for those that are listening, the difference between local AI and the AI that you use in ChatGPT or Gemini is that's kind of called cloud or normal AI. So that's where you send like your prompts, like help me write this recipe for a cake. It'll get sent over on the internet to the servers in America. They'll read it and then reply back. But all that data is owned by the companies.
0: Oh, so you're creating one in Aotearoa?
2: In my laptop.
0: In your laptop, yeah. In Aotearoa's world.
2: Yeah. So, like, to kind of explain it more, local AI or normal AI is like Netflix. You pay a subscription, you watch it, it changes, you got no control. Cool. You just got to run the flow where my local AI is like a DVD. It only plays in my player. It plays offline, and I pay one price, and it's mine forever. And so it's just trying to...
1: And that has lower environmental impacts.
0: Amazing. Well, let us know. I'm sure people would like to buy into Etty Raw's model and just be stuck in her DVD. Yeah.
1: Yeah. No, she'll teach you how to do it yourself.
2: Yeah,
0: amazing.
2: Period. So, yeah, thank you for those that are telling me watch the journey. Yeah, we will break and learn together.
0: Yeah, ka pai. What about you, Julie? What do you use?
1: So,
0: because you were talking about something that I was interested in.
1: Oh, which one was
0: about
1: that?
0: About the you challenged your chat.
1: Yes. Okay, so oh my gosh, where do I start? So many things to talk about. So there's one example of, again, another local AI model is called Obsidian. On Obsidian, you can treat almost like developing your own second brain, which again sits on your device. Another example is one called Perplexity, and another one is called Claude. These are all the last two are existing like large language models. Now, when I'm setting up any form of AI tool, what I tend to do is make sure that it's protecting my cognitive sovereignty. So AIs across the board generally are going to end up being confidently wrong and making you feel really good about yourself because that keeps you hooked on using it and then the business model keeps running. So one of the things that tends to happen is you offload your cognitive functions. You go, oh, AI, tell me how to talk to Itadoa. And then it goes, here you go, blah, blah, blah, blah, blah. And automatically you've stopped engaging your own cognitive process.
0: Mm.
1: Now that decays the brain over time. Just in the same way you stop going to the gym, you lose your six pack. Yes, I said it. And that's essentially cognitive offloading equals cognitive debt, cognitive atrophy. Now, all of those things change your ability to protect your own cognition. Now, one of the things that's happening in the AI industry that they're sort of chasing after is to commoditize cognition so it has a really low value.
0: Mm.
1: Now, in order to protect that and your own smarts, your own thinking, because thinking isn't just an IQ, it's an emotional intelligence, relational intelligence. Mm. So when I'm setting up instructions on my LLM, I make sure that it never gives me an answer if I haven't given it a clear direction of what I'm looking for. It never tells me I'm right just for the sake of it.
0: Mm.
1: It always pushes me to look for blind spots in my thinking, to act as an intellectual sparring partner, and fundamentally to protect or put my best interests of my cognitive sovereignty ahead of its business model.
0: That is a better friend.
1: It is
0: a better AI friend than the one that's just going to tell you the yes and the no. Oh, it's been amazing speaking with you too. We're so lucky to have all of your mātauranga, your knowledge and your experiences and all the things you do. Etty Raw's getting married. So all the best for that. Are you using any AI for the planning?
2: Of course. I do use it for the table seatings and also how to tell my auntie she's not invited to the wedding. Period.
0: You heard it here.
2: Yeah.
0: Tēnā kōrua. A brave woman she was.
3: So brave. Honestly, Mihi, I don't think I've ever felt like such a dum-dum listening to those two extraordinary
0: women. Well, it's all about just upskilling and learning. You can listen back if you like to Julia Pahina and Etiroa Lafayele from the Fibre Fale, or any of our interviews today over on our website, rnz.co.nz/Saturday.

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We're now closing on this frequency. Our transmission will continue in a few moments on 7440 kHz in the 41-metre band. Retune now to 7440 kHz in the 41-metre band. This is New Zealand.

0: RNZ News at 3. Morena, good morning, I'm Peter McElwain. The president of Victoria University Student Association says Labor's student loan promise isn't enough to stop graduates from moving to Australia. Labor has pledged to wipe 10% off student loan balances for those who did not benefit from the fees-free scheme. Meanwhile, National promises to lower the compulsory domestic student loan repayment rate. Aidan Donoghue says neither will make much difference.
1: If I look at, you know, between National and Labor, their policy these announced, it's kind of the whole carrot versus stick, right? The carrot will be you get some money if you stay versus the stick, which is a higher interest rate if you leave under National. Either way, both of those are almost too little too late for the disparity that we see between the nations.
0: Aidan Donoghue says the better policy is the now scrapped fees-free scheme. A Waitangi tribunal claimant says the government is being very, very short-sighted by ruling out a standalone Māori Health Authority. A Waitangi tribunal report released last week found the Crown breached multiple treaty principles after scrapping Te Akawhai Ora and failing to replace it with an alternative model. It recommended revisiting a Māori Health Authority, but the government says that's not on the cards. Lady Tureiti Moxon says Māori continue to face significant health inequities while decisions about their health are being made without them. She says Māori must have a greater say in designing the healthcare system. A parenting coach says juggling work and childcare is becoming increasingly difficult for families as more parents work full-time. Yesterday was the first day of the school holidays, and many parents will be dealing with the gap between the amount of time their children have off and how much leave they can take from work. Parenting Places' Kristen Ward says families are operating in a system that is outdated.
2: Parents feel that struggle and juggle, and we talk to parents who come to parent coaching, and we definitely hear that strain and stress that parents are under.
0: Kirsten Ward says they recommend parents make use of extended family and friends for help with childcare if they can. Israel media say that Prime Minister Benjamin Netanyahu travelled secretly to the United Arab Emirates to meet its president Mohammed bin Zayed on Sunday. The news comes amid an uproar over an Israeli report that the UAE leader warned Mr. Netanyahu that Hamas was planning a major operation shortly before the 7th of October attack, which the Israeli Prime Minister denies. More details from the BBC's Yoland Nell.
3: Mr. Netanyahu is currently facing a tough re-election campaign, with his rivals accusing him of bearing responsibility for security failures that led up to Hamas's unprecedented deadly assault on Israel 3 years ago. The Israeli Prime Minister denies the report and is threatening legal action. The UAE has declined to comment but says it's kept open and direct lines of communication with Israel since the two countries normalised diplomatic relations in 2020.
0: And in sport, having made history as the first German-born All Black, Anton Segner has now recommitted to his adopted country until the end of 2031. The 25-year-old's four-year contract extension makes him the first All Black to sign through to the 2031 Rugby World Cup in America. He will remain part of the Blues in Super Rugby and the Auckland NPC side. In football, Ireland struck three times in the first half to cruise to a 3-0 Nations League victory over Israel, after a fraught weekend for the team following goalkeeper Gavin Bazunu's withdrawal from the squad amid a dispute over whether to play the match. Ireland has been one of Europe's most outspoken critics of Israel's war in Gaza. That's the news.
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0: And the Met Service short forecast for the country through till midnight tonight. Northland, Auckland and Coromandel, partly cloudy, scattered showers becoming isolated in the afternoon. Waikato to Taranaki, including the central high country, partly cloudy with isolated showers becoming confined to the ranges in the afternoon and fine breaks increasing. Bay of Plenty, Gisborne to Wairarapa and Whanganui to Wellington. Fine, apart from areas of morning cloud and a few showers about the Gisborne ranges in the afternoon and evening. Nelson, Marlborough, Canterbury and Otago, excluding Dunedin and Clutha, fine apart from areas of morning and evening cloud. Buller to Westland, partly cloudy, a few showers north of Hokitika, easing in the evening. For Dunedin, Clutha, Southland and Fiordland today, mostly cloudy, showers easing this morning and fine breaks developing inland. Today for the Chatham Islands, cloudy periods and a few showers, clearing for a time in the afternoon and evening. 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Yes, morena, Peter McElwain, your host here on the All Night program through till 5 o'clock on a Tuesday, and coming away between 3.25 and 3.30 from the BBC, it's Health Check. This morning's program discusses the role of AI in healthcare after the announcement that the Gates Foundation will put hundreds of millions of US dollars towards AI access in low-income communities. Well, today we have part two of a reading of Noel Virtue's novel, Lady Jean. The reader is Anne Budd.

0: Frida was sitting in the morning room when Jean came downstairs. Surrounding her on the floor sat numerous cardboard shopping bags, each one sporting the name of an expensive designer shop. Well, I see you've had a good time. Jean leaned to kiss Frida on the cheek. I've made sandwiches. Have you eaten? I am famished. I am poorer by such a disgusting amount. I shall need therapy to adjust and at least two swift gins. Jean sat down heavily. The hotel wants Aunt Dizzy out. Oh, dear, I had a feeling it might be that. Jean drew her hands down into her lap where they sat writhing. It's several things, really. Aunt Dizzy's age, and they certainly aren't happy with her any longer, and the hotel's going to be closed for complete refurbishment, 3 months, so Aunt Dizzy will have to move out in the interim. But in the long term, as Mr. Alder so carefully explained, it would not be conducive to sound public relations if Auntie were to stay on. Frida pulled a face and hissed through her perfect teeth. She spent a fortune staying there all this time, that rotten little toad. Oh, it's not his fault. He's only under orders. They've recommended a home in Kent. Mr. Alder gave me a brochure. Can't, Jean. You mustn't even consider it. Not for Doolally. She'd pine away within a month. You know how she feels. It sounds terribly grand. En suite everything, resident doctors on 24-hour call, indoor swimming pool. Just like a hotel, really. Lovely gardens. It would still be a home, for goodness sake. Really, she could come to live with me if you feel you can't have her here. You know I adore the old parrot. She's a rare treasure. Jean stood up and moved towards the door leading into the kitchen. She was grinning. I've just decided. Aunt Dizzy shall come here. I'll work it all out. I should have had her living here years ago. It was early Friday morning. The entire house was quiet. There were three empty bottles of Tanqueray in the kitchen, sitting in a row on the floor as if waiting to be part of a game of skittles. Christopher would see to them. He would say nothing. He had stared at her rather oddly when he had arrived earlier. His eyes were slightly puffed, as if he had been crying. She did not make any comment about them. He was out in the garden cutting the grass, using the old hand mower that had belonged to Jean's grandfather. Jean refused to buy a petrol-driven mower, as Christopher had once suggested. Its sound would antagonize. Jean had sipped gin and wandered the rooms of the house for most of the night, trying to avoid her personal ghosts. The gin made her weep at first, and recollection was edged and focused like newly sharpened knives, until the alcohol trickling through her system took control. Memory faded then, until there was nothing to be afraid of. Some nights she would gaily sing, or loudly play her own music and laugh at it, or play others' music and be overcome with envy. Into her drunken state, euphoria would eventually appear. She did not grow maudlin or depressed, as people who drank alone are generally said to become. Jean would dance as well as sing. She would laugh and cry out before falling asleep, and in the morning when she awoke, the house would seem perfectly at ease with her. Perfect place to be in, just as it had been before. Just after 10:30, the doorbell rang. Aunt Dizzy stood on the steps. She had brought two suitcases with her and a gigantic bunch of iris blooms and a bottle of gin. "I was about to leave to come and collect you, Auntie," Jean exclaimed.
1: "Am I late? Is Frida here yet? The taxi driver was drunk. I can't go on coming here in taxis, Jean. One of the drivers will kidnap me one day, and then where will we be? It's all too much for an old white lady."
0: Aunt Dizzy's lips were turned down at the corners. There were beads of perspiration amongst the carefully bleached hairs of her upper lip. She appeared close to tears. As cheerfully as she could, Jean relieved her of the flowers and the unwrapped gin, ushering her inside. Aunt Dizzy collapsed into an armchair. She was powdering her face. Now back in control and looking none the worse for anything, she said cheerfully,
1: "There's a young man in your garden, Jean. He's particularly ugly. I think he's up to no good."
0: "It's Christopher. You remember? Christopher Harcourt. He comes to help out. You and he like each other."
1: "Do we?"
0: Aunt Dizzy had had her wig cut short and blue rinsed. It looked stiff with hairspray. Aunt Dizzy was totally bald.
1: "You should never wear trousers, Jean," she said, looking up. "Your bottom doesn't suit them now you're well into your 50s.
0: "Cup of tea, Auntie?"
1: "Vodka would be valium, but tea will cover the tide line," Aunt Dizzy recited, peering out the French windows. "Who did you say that lad is?" she asked.
0: Christopher Harcourt.
1: "He's revoltingly tall, isn't he? How old did you say he was?"
0: "He's 17, Auntie."
1: "Well, he's bloody ugly."
0: Aunt Dizzy had taken up swearing after reading an article in a magazine that convinced her it would help with stress and memory loss. She had fallen asleep when Jean returned with tea and biscuits on a tray. Christopher was preparing a light lunch in the kitchen when the telephone rang.
2: "Mr. Alder," Jean responded cheerfully when she answered the call.
3: "Has your aunt arrived safely, Miss Barry?"
2: "Why, yes, she has, but she's fast asleep. I'm afraid I wouldn't like to disturb her. Is there anything I can do for you, Mr. Alder?"
0: In the ensuing brief silence, Jean could hear background voices whispering.
3: "We were wondering when someone would be along to collect everything else."
2: "I don't know what you mean. Have I missed something?"
3: "I'm terribly sorry. Your aunt appears to have moved out of her own accord. My foyer is, shall we say, overburdened with numerous suitcases and boxes. I assumed that a carrier would have been along by now to collect."
2: "You never cease to surprise me, Mr. Alder. I know nothing about my aunt, Miss Barry, moving out today. It's all rather sudden, isn't it?"
3: "Your aunt apparently decided herself to leave this morning, or rather yesterday evening. She spent the entire night, or indeed most of it, inveigling my staff into packing and bringing down everything she owns, which now sits about cluttering up the entrance to my hotel."
0: Christopher had wandered out into the hall. He was standing staring at her. It was a second or two before she realized that the snuffling sound was his crying. Tears poured down his face in a salty torrent. He was clutching the bread knife in one hand. His eyes were bloodshot and now badly swollen. Mr. Alder went on.
3: "You obviously knew nothing of this latest development. I shall immediately arrange delivery of your aunt's possessions for this afternoon. It will not be a problem. She has paid her bill, I am just informed, in full, and said her goodbyes to all except to me."
0: Christopher had let the bread knife drop to the floor. He drew his hands up to cover his face. His shoulders heaved in what appeared to be absolute grief.
2: "Thank you," Jean managed to say. "I know my aunt can be difficult. Are you sure you can manage to have all her things sent today?"
3: "No trouble at all. I do need clearance, you understand. And may I add that indeed it was a pleasure to have had your aunt stay with us here these past few years. She has been particularly generous to my staff."
0: Jean said goodbye. She found Christopher kneeling at Henry's grave. He was still weeping. When he realized she was beside him, he turned away and wiped a pale hand across his face. Jean fumbled in her trouser pocket and handed him a handkerchief.
2: "Whatever is the matter?" she asked,
0: once he had loudly blown his nose and wiped his chin. Christopher glanced up and immediately began to cry again.
3: "It's nothing."
2: "I'd like to help. Has someone died? Is your mother ill?"
3: "It's my uncle. Uncle Fergus."
2: "Oh dear. Has he died? Is he ill?"
0: Christopher was shaking his head.
3: "She caught us," he said.
1: me and my uncle, Uncle Fergus, Mother. She's thrown me out. She put all my things into plastic bags and made me give her back my keys, and everything's up at the tube station being looked after. I'll make tea, Jean said.
2: As Christopher's face again began to crumple, she took one of his hands. He was trembling.
1: It'll be all right. Come on. Don't cry any more. Aunt Dizzy's here. She'll cheer you up.
2: She'll have remembered who you are by the time she wakes up. Christopher and Aunt Dizzy were playing Scrabble in the morning room.
1: Histricomorph is a word. Porcupines are histricomorphs. Look it up if you don't believe me. I'm not trying to trick you, Christopher. You young people are astonishingly ignorant.
2: Christopher was listening for the doorbell. Despite the late hour, he was hoping Uncle Fergus might call. He was not paying a great deal of attention. Jean was sleeping up in her room. It was 10 o'clock on a Thursday evening, 6 days after Aunt Dizzy and Christopher had moved in. Both of them were sleeping in guest rooms on the first floor. They shared a bathroom that separated their bedrooms. Aunt Dizzy had twice forgotten to lock the connecting door while she was taking a bath. Christopher had walked into the bathroom on the second night and seen Aunt Dizzy lying prone in a bath full of steaming hot water. He thought she was dead. Minus her wig and teeth and stark naked, it was not altogether surprising that he ran downstairs in a state of shock, only to find Jean in the arms of Anthony Hibbert, in the throes of struggling with his slightly drunken advances. Christopher had charged into the room, and Jean had cried out, and Christopher had shrieked in a particularly high voice, and upstairs Aunt Dizzy had woken up. The three of them, after Anthony Hibbert had left, apologising profusely and red-faced, sat in the kitchen until 2 in the morning, playing Scrabble to calm their nerves. Ever since then, Aunt Dizzy and Christopher were unable to resist playing Scrabble whenever a free hour presented itself.
1: "It's almost like the old days, Jean," Aunt Dizzy kept saying, "before the bad time. I like a bit of life around this house. There wasn't much of it at the hotel."
2: Jean had asked Christopher to move in the same afternoon that Aunt Dizzy's mountain of possessions had arrived, and Jean found out that Christopher had been made homeless by his own parents. Not believing him at first, she telephoned his mother, only to be told in a frigid and icy tone that Mrs. Harcourt did not have a son any longer. Christopher had gone away, and she never expected to see him again. Jean was stunned.
3: "Well, he is here with me, Mrs. Harcourt," she said, trying to control her astonishment and an urge to be rude. The woman had spoken with the finality of death.
2: "He has one of my guest rooms. If you happen to feel the need to speak to your son, do please call. He is dreadfully upset." Before she finished speaking, Mrs. Harcourt replaced her receiver. Mrs. Harcourt had found Christopher lying fully clothed in the arms of her only brother, which, as Jean pointed out, would have been a terrible shock for anyone, let alone Christopher's mother, who was a devout evangelical Christian.
1: "We were only kissing," Christopher said in defence. "We kiss a lot. We hold hands. I love Uncle Fergus. I've always loved him. I've wanted him to kiss me ever since I was 15.
2: Jean had sympathised as best she could and simply let Christopher talk.
1: "He had been secretly meeting Uncle Fergus for almost a year," he told her. "He could not see that anything was wrong with that. They visited the cinema, the theatre, the Natural History Museum and the Wallace Collection, as well as having afternoon tea at Uncle Fergus's maisonette."
2: Now Christopher had been living at Acacia Road for almost a week. His father had telephoned and stiffly asked Jean if he could speak to his son.
1: "He said Mother's praying for me," Christopher told Jean. "She's got her whole church praying for me twice a day at special gatherings."
2: Since then, Jean had found a cheque stuffed inside an envelope pushed through the letterbox. Attached was a note from Christopher's father, who explained that the money was to cover Christopher's expenses. Jean had ripped up the cheque
0: and said nothing to Christopher about it. The check had been for over £2,000.
4: Well, I do hope you enjoyed episode 2 of Lady Jean by Noel Virtue, read by Anne Budd. Part 3 tomorrow, just after 3. It's 21 past 3. You're tuned into the all-night program on RNZ National. Now to my regular overnight one-liner, which this morning comes from Jenny Gorlick, a comedian, actor, writer, two-time Emmy-nominated producer, and a former Jersey girl based in New York City. And this one-liner joke she delivered at this year's Edinburgh Fringe Festival. I dated a magician. I was seeing him. Now I don't. What can I say? But hey presto. Time for Peter Rangiwai with a te reo version of the Jimmy Cliff song Sitting in Limbo entitled Noho Tare Wa Ana.

0: Peter Rangiwai with Waiata from a 2010 album called Tipi Haere Te Reo. Yeah, that nice version there of Jimmy Cliff's Sitting in Limbo, or Noho Tarewa Ana. 26 past 3 on the all-night program. No Mai Haere Mai. Welcome to the 29th of September, a Tuesday. And on this day in 1960, Ricky Valance was at number 1 on the UK singles chart with a teenage tragedy song, Tell Laura I Love Her, making him the first Welsh singer to top the UK charts and also becoming a one-hit wonder. It was first a US top 10 hit for singer Ray Peterson in 1960 on RCA Victor Records, reaching number 7 on the Billboard Hot 100 chart. The Decca Records in England decided not to release Ray Peterson's 1960 recording on the grounds that it was too tasteless and vulgar, and destroyed about 25,000 copies that had already been pressed. This day in 1976, enjoying his own birthday celebrations, singer Jerry Lee Lewis accidentally shot his bass player Norman Owens in the chest. Lewis had been blasting holes in an office door. Owens survived, but sued his boss. To 1987, when Pink Floyd's 13th studio album A Momentary Lapse of Reason was on the UK chart, the shoot for the album cover involved dragging 800 hospital beds onto Saunton Sands in Devon, but rain interrupted the session and they had to repeat the exercise 2 weeks later. A hang glider can be seen in the sky, a possible reference to the track Learning to Fly. Photographer Robert Dowling won a gold award at the Association of Photographers Awards for the image, which took about 2 weeks to create. In 1990, Maria McKee was at number 1 on the UK singles chart with Show Me Heaven, the song featured in the Tom Cruise film Days of Thunder. He's in a new film called Digger, which looks rather interesting. 2020, this day, Australian-American singer-songwriter Helen Reddy died at the age of 78. During the 1970s, she placed 15 singles on the top 40 of the Billboard Hot 100, 6 made the top 10 and 3 reached number 1, including her signature hit, I Am Woman. On television, she was the first Australian to host a one-hour weekly primetime variety show on an American network, along with specials that were seen in more than 40 countries. Rest in peace. Helen Reddy, Jerry Lee Lewis Toon, Ricky Valance. I think everyone else in the list there is still with us. It's 29 past 3 here at RNZ National, now time for Health Check from the BBC. And today, could AI improve healthcare in low-income communities?
1: The Gates Foundation has pledged to spend $1 billion on artificial intelligence in low-income countries, partly in the field of healthcare. We'll be asking what difference this might make on the ground in a moment. Plus, the effect of anemia in pregnant women on the size of babies' brains. And to help me today, I have Dr. Graham Easton, who's Professor of Clinical Communication Skills at Queen Mary University of London. What have you been up to, Graham?
2: Well, I've been busy doing lots of writing on a special writing course, but as a result of that, lots more reading than I'd normally do.
1: Now, that's interesting, because we're going to talk about reading a bit later, and there's good news about it, isn't there?
2: Yes, there is, and it could be that reading is good for our mental health and development.
1: And how is the new generation of weight loss drugs changing the food on sale in restaurants and supermarkets? But we're starting with AI after this $1 billion funding announcement by the Gates Foundation.
3: I'm back in New York. It's the United Nations General Assembly week when the Gates Foundation does its Goalkeepers event. We get to talk about the progress the world is making on its goals, helping the world's poorest. This year, we'll talk about AI and how we're already piloting AI to help us with those goals, the potential in lower-income countries for AI to be used in education, healthcare, and agriculture is incredible. We should make sure AI gets out to those most in need and uplifts these economies and makes these countries self

0: special embedded AI which is in the clinic visit, and it gives clinicians real-time guidance on diagnosis, what drugs to use, dosing, when to refer to others. So the clinician sees the suggestion and decides when and how to act. And they've seen great diagnostic accuracy improvements.
1: Now, there is some scepticism about the announcement in some quarters, beyond the reservations about AI that are discussed quite a lot now. What kind of response have you seen?
0: Well, some of the criticisms are AI experts in Kenya who say that actually some of this funding should be channeled more into the basic infrastructure behind all these amazing tools, which Kenya, for example, doesn't have yet. So, the computing power. You need a massive system of specialised processors and these high-density data centres we keep hearing about, which are very expensive. They use huge amounts of water and power to run and keep them cool. Remember that a large proportion of public health centres, perhaps one in four, in reality, don't have any access to electricity at all. They might have unstable Wi-Fi connections. So things like that, they're saying, maybe think of that first.
1: Now, of course, AI has been trained so far on mostly US or Chinese data sets. And in Africa, estimates of how many different languages are spoken vary between 1,000 and 3,000. And so, of course, that's not the language that the data sets have been trained on. But the Gates Foundation is planning to tackle that, isn't it?
0: Absolutely. They're planning to invest in local language data sets and evaluations so that these machines, these AI models, actually know how to use the language that are used in the places where the tools are meant to be used. For example, English-speaking models, the AI speech recognition systems make errors in less than 6% of the time. But if you are using Yoruba, which is a language spoken widely in Nigeria and other parts of West Africa, the error rate is much higher, 10 times higher. And so it's really important that the AI models learn from the languages where they're being used.
1: So in your work, have you seen AI changing the way doctors work so far?
0: Well, I think what's happening already right now is the use of AI in listening in to consultations between doctors and patients so that they can make a summary record or a note, which will save doctors a lot of time, and already it's showing that that's the case, perhaps even reducing burnout and this workload burden. Doctors like it because they can focus on the patient and they don't spend so much time doing notes. Patients like it because the doctor's focusing on them rather than the computer screen and their keyboard. So there are positives, but the risks potentially are around the fact that it makes mistakes, so you need to keep checking it, so sometimes that takes longer. And also that perhaps doctors are becoming, could become, too AI reliant and not delve into this synthesis and get involved in the patient's story in the way that we need to make our diagnoses.
1: Lots to think about there. Thanks for that, Graham. And I'd be interested to know what you make of this next topic. With the rise in popularity of the weight loss medications called GLP-1s, people taking them feel less hungry because that's partly how they work, curbing the appetite so that you eat less and you lose weight. Restaurants and food companies are feeling the impact of people buying less or buying different food and are responding, as Health Check reporter Georgia Christie has been discovering.
2: An estimated 4.9 million adults in the UK have either taken GLP-1 medications or are hoping to start them in the near future. GLP-1 medications are themselves a billions of dollars industry, but their popularity is also shaking up a trillion-dollar industry, the global food supply. Sarah LeBrock is an obesity advocate who has herself been taking a GLP-1 medication for a few years. And she tells me how this medication significantly changed her relationship with food.
3: I didn't really think I was that fixated on food, really, until the food noise went away. Now I am literally kind of going, have I eaten today?
2: Sarah explains that her reduced appetite has changed the way she orders food at restaurants.
3: So sometimes I still kind of order like my previous kind of world in a way. So I'd be like, oh, I'm really excited, I'll order stuff. And then it literally comes and I can take a couple of mouthfuls and I'm like, gosh, I'm like full. I think the bit that's still missing though is understanding what we need. I still am kind of like, well, how much protein should I be getting? What do I need? Fiber? Like what, why do I need these things? Like what's it doing to my body and why is it helping me function?
2: One person who might be able to answer Sarah's questions is nutritionist and cookbook author Jenny Tishy. She explains why a well-rounded diet is especially important for people who are taking GLP-1s.
4: So any kind of sudden or

0: quick or dramatic weight loss will cause not only the loss of fat, but also the loss of muscle. And of course, you need to be eating sufficient protein. But the bit that I think is less clear is what I will call the opportunity cost. If you're not eating as much food, you're not eating as many nutrients, way beyond protein. We're talking fiber, of course, also about your micronutrients, getting enough healthy fats, getting your omega-3 fatty acids. There's simply not enough food going in to allow for that variety of different nutrients.
1: What would it look like if someone isn't meeting these nutritional needs?
0: People could have all sorts of side effects from not consuming. I mean, the obvious one with fiber is digestive issues. I think the other thing to bear in mind is hydration is sort of often forgotten within the whole equation. And if people aren't consuming enough food, often their opportunity to drink was alongside their meals. If they're having less meals and less food, they're often having less liquid as well.
1: With these nutritional needs in mind, many GLP-1 users are changing the foods they purchase. Households with at least one GLP-1 user tend to decrease their grocery spending by 5.3% in the first 6 months. And they're spending at fast food chains, coffee shops, and limited service restaurants by 8%. As Jenny explains, food companies are starting to adapt to these new consumer habits.
0: We are seeing some of the big supermarket chains, and we're seeing some of the small independent food companies as well coming out with new products. I think whenever there is a big shift in our habits around food and dieting, there's always going to be that opportunity to come up with a new product. The obvious ones would be products that have been either fortified, or they have their high protein products or their high fiber products. But actually, we have to be aware that it's not necessarily providing you with variety. And of course, where are those micronutrients in the balance as well?
1: Sarah has noticed similar changes.
2: If I'm at a train station and I'm running into a Waitrose or a Sainsbury's, you know, you are seeing more protein rich kind of food. So like more of your sushi that you can grab, or kind of like the pots with eggs in and things.
1: Many restaurants are launching ranges that focus on higher protein or small portions. Take Chipotle's new high-protein menu or Shake Shack's Good Fit range. While GLP-1 users often aren't explicitly the target of these menus, these trends across the food industry do align with their dietary needs. Sarah has noticed that menus are becoming more accommodating.
2: I think I'm seeing a shift in restaurants offering more small plates, which I think is really nice to see, because again, like that typical three-course meal is not something I can entertain anymore. So I do think, you know, we are going to see more of these chains because they have to. You know, if people aren't going to be buying the same foods anymore, they need to adapt and they need to kind of switch to what the market needs.
1: It's not just chain restaurants, though. These changes are also happening in the world of fine dining. I'm visiting Otto's French restaurant in central London. Within their elaborate menu of rich French dishes, they too have an option designed with GLP-1 users in mind, the Small Appetites menu. The founder, Otto Tepassé, explains how this menu came to be.
3: We have a customer here who is pretty much a billionaire, and he comes about once a month, and he then announced to me about 2.5 years ago, "Otto, you're going to see less of me for the very simple reason that I have gone on weight reduction chops and I need to bring my weight down." And I said, "Oh, why are you doing this?" And I said, "Okay, fine." I said, "We're going to do a menu just for you. So you can still eat, you're just going to eat less."
1: The resulting menu has four courses, from sea bass sashimi to creme brulee, all with smaller portions.
3: So the idea was of that menu, have something which represents the restaurant, but at the same time has all the nutrients in it, looks good, and makes people not sorry that they can't eat that much. And it's been a tremendous success. Out of 10 covers, 4 or 6 would take small bite menu.
1: Customers who have just enjoyed the Small Appetites menu rave about the quality, but are unsure if it would really help customers who are taking GLP-1s.
4: I'm not necessarily sure that it would help people. I think that, you know, there are 4 dishes, and generally speaking, they're pretty rich. But overall, I think it's absolutely wonderful.
5: To say it was a small... I'm quite a hungry chap, and I'm certainly full up.
1: I asked Otto if he thought other restaurants would benefit from expanding their menus to accommodate the growing market of customers on GLP-1s.
3: I think you will benefit from it if you seriously care about it and if your heart's in it. And, you know, you're not doing it to make money out of it. A restaurant, if you want to do it well, you need to care about your customers. These people obviously feel bad about their weight. They want to do something about it. And, you know, they can still eat, but they eat less and they feel good about it. So that's the main reason.
1: Food companies are taking note of the financial benefits of catering to GLP-1 users, creating more supplements and fortified products. A Nestle spokesperson told me, as new customer preferences and needs emerge, Nestle continues to explore opportunities to expand choices across our portfolio. Our Nestle Health Science portfolio, in particular, offers supplements for protein, fiber, micronutrients, and collagen. But as Jenny points out, specialty products or GLP-1 menus aren't necessarily the answer.
0: I would argue that whether you're using GLP-1 medication or not, you can get really high quality nutrients from cultured dairy products and vegetables and fermented vegetables and, you know, nuts and seeds and pulses. So I actually think those are the foods that apply across the board to whether you're someone who is taking GLP-1 medication or someone who isn't and just wants to really focus on health and longevity.
1: And as Sarah points out, it's important not to turn GLP-1 friendly foods into a trendy diet.
2: I think we've got to be careful that we're not niching this or making it some sort of fad, because it's not. I've spent my whole life being on diets ever since I was in my kind of late teens, and I'd always feel different, and I'd always feel a bit like, oh, I've got to eat off this, like, this menu, or oh, I can only pick these things. Whereas actually, if I could just pick anything I wanted, but just pick a smaller portion of it, I wouldn't feel like that same kind of feeling like I'm missing out or feeling like I'm different. We should actually just be saying that we're changing the way we do things and we want to make sure we have something for everyone.
6: Georgia Christie reporting. Now, Graham, you've talked to us on the BBC World Service before about taking these weight loss drugs yourself. Have they changed what you order in a restaurant or buy in a supermarket?
7: Definitely. Or buy in a pub or bar, because one thing that's happened is the feeling of fullness that happens means that something I love, like a pint of beer, I'm not as interested anymore, purely because I know it's going to make me feel full and slightly nauseous after perhaps one pint. So I think some of the changes are around fullness, but I think some are also related to this business of its effect on the reward centres of the brain. So I simply am not as tempted by highly rewarding foods like sweet things, very salty things. I used to eat loads of sweets and puddings and things like that, and now, thank goodness, I'm not. I think the key, as we were hearing, is if you're eating rubbish to start with, being on these drugs may make you eat less, but it'll still be rubbish, and then you're in danger of deficiencies in your diet.
6: Thank you for that, Graham. Now, you're listening to Health Check from the BBC. I'm Claudia Hammond, and my guest today is family doctor and lecturer, Dr. Graham Easton. To anemia next, and the impact that anemia during pregnancy can have on the size of babies' brains well after birth. Graham, could you explain to us what anemia is?
7: Yes, very common condition, blood disorder, characterised by low levels of a molecule called haemoglobin, which is an iron-rich substance in your red blood cells in the blood, which helps transport oxygen from your lungs down to your organs. It's absolutely crucial. And if levels drop, if they become low when you're anemic, you can feel fatigued, you get weak, perhaps shortness of breath, sometimes dizziness. And there are lots of different causes, from diet to chronic illness to heavy periods.
6: Anemia is more common during pregnancy and doesn't only affect the pregnant woman. To find out what consequences it might have for the baby after they've been born, researchers in Cape Town in South Africa have been following a group of mothers during pregnancy and then scanned their baby's brains regularly until they were 2 years old. The results have just been published in the journal Brain Communications. And I spoke to Jessica Ringshaw, who's a research fellow at King's College London. She's currently in Johannesburg, and she told me why there's a greater demand for iron during pregnancy.
8: There are actually three reasons why we see an increased demand during this period. Firstly, because there's an increased blood volume to the fetus. Secondly, there's a higher metabolic demand for both the mother and the fetus, with particularly high requirements for the brain. And thirdly, there's an increased physiological need for iron to support something called fetal iron loading, which is a protective mechanism whereby the fetus draws upon the mother's iron reserves to sustain their own demands for the first 6 to 9 months of life when they can't get very much iron from their own diet.
6: In your study, did you find that if people had anemia during pregnancy, it did affect the brain size of their babies?
8: We did. So for this study, we found that maternal anemia in pregnancy, even when mild, was associated with smaller total brain volumes in infants, as well as smaller volumes of very specific brain regions, namely the corpus callosum, the caudate nucleus, and the putamen. So overall, infants born to mothers with anemia in pregnancy were found to have up to 6% smaller volumes in these key brain regions than infants born to mothers without anemia in pregnancy.
6: Were you surprised that that was the case?
8: This research is from this latest paper, which has been published in Brain Communications, was looking at these effects in infants. But it actually builds on previous neuroimaging research that we have done in another birth cohort in South Africa, where we looked at the same relationship in toddlers and in school-age children. And what we found was that maternal anemia was associated with very similar brain volume differences in exactly the same brain regions across age groups and across studies. So these findings really reinforced what we'd seen before, but for the first time we were able to demonstrate that the effects of anemia are detectable as early as infancy, and taken together, this all points to the fact that it's a really important risk factor for child brain development, with findings that are regionally consistent, which means that they're in the same brain regions, and findings that do not resolve, which means that they persist with age from infancy all the way through to the first 6 to 7 years of life.
6: And what do these parts of the brain that are affected do?
8: So all three regions are actually very important brain regions and are implicated in key neuropsychological functions. The corpus callosum is the largest white matter bundle in the brain, and it's actually a tract that connects the two hemispheres. So it's really important for that transfer and communication of information. And as you can imagine, it's involved in many cognitive functions, including processing speed, so how fast we're able to process information. And then the putamen and the caudate nucleus are part of the basal ganglia, which are deep gray matter nuclei in the brain that are involved in a number of functions, including motor coordination, emotion regulation, including your reward circuitry, and executive functions, which are things like attention, working memory, and problem solving. So these volume differences that we see can help explain why maternal anemia has consistently been associated with poor developmental outcomes in toddlers and cognitive difficulties in older children.
6: So you do see tangible differences, even though it's only about 6% smaller, which may not sound very much in a way, but you can actually see differences in how these toddlers and children develop.
8: So 6% might sound like a small number, but these are adjusted volume differences, which means we have accounted for other things that might be contributing for brain volume differences as well. Actually, 6% is quite a large percentage in the neuroimaging field and is something that we would be concerned about. We did not specifically look at cognitive outcomes in this study. We were focused on the neuroimaging outcomes, but we know that from other literature, including other studies that have been conducted in South Africa, that anemia has been associated with these poor developmental outcomes and cognitive difficulties. So putting these two arms of research side by side, knowing that there are altered brain structure, volume differences in these kids and cognitive difficulties, we can kind of bridge the gap and explain why we might be seeing those kinds of delays in kids.
6: And what does that mean in practice? What does it mean children can or can't do compared with their peers?
8: When I talk about developmental outcomes or milestones, I'm thinking more about that first 1,000 days of life, so your first 2 years, where for parents, they can think about things like your motor outcomes, so learning to sit and to crawl and to walk. You've got language outcomes, so being able to learn how to speak and how to understand speech. And then your cognitive outcomes, so as children learn to sort of think and understand the world around them. And then, of course, as they reach school age, then these things translate into the tasks that we think about, like reading and writing, maths, visuospatial reasoning, things like that, that are really important for doing well in school.
6: So it sounds as though anemia in pregnancy is something that needs to be treated. And of course, it's not hard to treat. So Why do so many women worldwide have it?
8: As of 2023, it is known to affect approximately one third of pregnant women worldwide. But there are these geographic inequalities, with the burden of disease being disproportionately higher in low and middle income countries across Africa and Asia.
6: What can women do for themselves if they're listening and are worried about this?
8: There are things that mothers can do. So if a mother is planning on falling pregnant or is pregnant, it is really important that they take their antenatal supplementation as directed by their doctor. Of course, eating a healthy, nutritious diet is very important, because we know that most cases of anemia are caused by micronutrient deficiencies, and specifically iron deficiencies. And there are a number of foods that are iron rich. Of course, this includes meat and soya meat, actually, but also your green leafy vegetables, beans and lentils, tinned fish like sardines and tuna, potato with the skin on, eggs, fortified grains. There are lots of options. And then the last thing to really highlight is that if you have any kind of infectious disease or any reason for there to be inflammation, to really try and stay on top of that and manage that, because it can also contribute to a functional iron deficiency where your body is unable to access and use the iron that you're putting in. And that can also contribute to anemia in those cases.
6: Jessica Ringshaw. Now, Graham, the final thing I want to ask you about today is reading, after a new paper gathering the evidence reveals that, as well as being enjoyable, reading is good for us. It can boost memory, raise our empathy levels, and improve mental health. Now, although book sales are high, some studies are suggesting that fewer people are reading for pleasure. I wonder, are you a big reader? Do you like to get lost in a good book?
7: I love to get lost in a good book, but increasingly I don't. I find, like a lot of other people, perhaps I'm glued to my screen, I'm doing other things, I'm a bit distracted, I don't have time. But when I do, I definitely feel those benefits.
6: And can you see how reading for pleasure might boost memory or empathy or improve mental health?
7: Totally. And it very strongly resonates with my particular research interest, which is the power of stories in training medical students and doctors. That means sort of paying much closer attention to patients' stories in the consultation and how their illness affects them, their experience of it. And that can make consultations much more effective. But also using stories as a way to develop empathy. One of the things we really want to do is help our doctors to become empathic, to be able to put themselves into someone else's shoes, if you like. And there's lots of debate about whether that's possible, and if so, how to do it. And one of the evidence-based ways of doing that is through stories, whether that's close reading of fiction or studying films about illness. It's that power of stories that means you have to imagine someone else's world that can be very effective.
6: And some long-time listeners to Health Check might remember and might even have taken part in the REST test, which was a big piece of research we did here at the BBC in collaboration with Durham University. And we asked people what the most restful activities were. And reading, to our surprise, came out at number one, which is interesting because reading is hard work. You know, it's effortful. You've got to concentrate. But that was way above socialising or having a bath or going for a walk or other nice things you might do that might be restful or doing nothing. And I think partly that is because it takes us out of ourselves into another world and actually allows us, our minds, to wander. It lets us daydream. And actually that's an escape from reality, which is
7: totally
6: a nice thing to have.
7: It's that boost of imagination and imagining yourselves in these characters to whom you have a real emotional connection.
6: Well, thank you so much, Dr. Graham Easton, for joining us for Health Check today. I might be off to read a good book now. And thanks to the producer, Jonathan Blackwell, and our studio engineers today, Mike Mallon and Mary Stone. Now, if you have any questions on health that you'd like us to investigate, do email us at healthcheck@bbc.co.uk. I'm Claudia Hammond, and in the next episode of Health Check, we'll be examining the claim that scientists have discovered that the brain is not one, but two distinct organs. Bye for now.
9: Thank you, Claudia. We'll see you next week. This is the All Night programme on a Tuesday morning, which I hope is going well for you so far. Time has come around to 4 minutes to four. And looking at the subject matter of witness history next hour, well, activists from around the world met at the 5th Pan-African Congress in Manchester in 1945, helping shape the struggle against colonialism and racial discrimination. Looking forward to that. Now, an American jazz pianist by the name of Mary Lou Williams, who was a rather significant female in the wonderful world of jazz as both a performer and composer. Here she is in the Mary Lou Williams Quartet with an instrumental track called Tea Toros. News is next.

0: RNZ News at 4. Atamarie, I'm Peter McElwain. An urgent audit of Dannevirke Community Hospital has shown there are not enough clinicians to ensure patients will receive safe care. Health New Zealand has put a temporary freeze on the hospital taking new patients while it finds more clinical staff following resignations. Health NZ Central Region Director Jeff Gwynn says it sent five clinicians to work there to bolster staffing. The hospital and other medical centres in the region are owned by the Tararua Health Group, which is in turn owned by Omni Health, a network of about 17 practices around the country. Mr. Gwynn says the findings of the review are serious, and he does not have confidence in the level of service Tararua Health Group is providing at Dannevirke. He says Health NZ has given Tararua Health Group 30 days to recruit more clinicians. A leading Māori health advocate says moves to abolish or limit the Waitangi Tribunal are about silencing criticism of the Crown. It comes as New Zealand First campaigns to abolish the tribunal, saying it's expanded beyond its original purpose, while ACT wants to restrict its powers. Lady Tureti Moxon says the tribunal's ability to scrutinise government actions is what makes it valuable. She says the tribunal is crucial because treaty breaches are still occurring today. A woman arrested in the first operation by the government's Black Market Tobacco Action Group has appeared in Auckland District Court. She was charged with the sale of uncustom goods and is likely to join others charged in Hamilton. The woman was arrested as part of Operation Clarify, which saw police, customs and health officials seize more than 1.3 million cigarettes. A customs spokesperson says the action group is involved in a number of ongoing investigations. A thick ring of new roots has grown around the stump of a legendary sycamore tree 3 years after it was illegally felled in the north of England. There was widespread outrage when the much-loved landmark on Hadrian's Wall in Northumberland was targeted by two men who were later jailed for criminal damage. The sycamore gap tree had been used as a backdrop in television and films. The BBC's Sharon Barber has more.
1: The National Trust has spent the past 3 years trying to protect what remained of one of Britain's most loved and most photographed trees. And it's now released an image showing that a thick ring of new shoots has sprouted from the trunk, and 49 saplings of the tree are now also taking root across the country.
0: Now, sport and veteran shooter Te Paia Selby Rickard has been impressed by the training standards in the Silver Ferns environment since recently coming back into the team. The 34-year-old is poised to return to the black dress for the first time since the 2023 Netball World Cup after being named in the squad for next month's Constellation Cup against Australia. Selby Rickett says things have changed since she was in the team 3 years ago. To yachting, and Team New Zealand immediately set their focus on defending the America's Cup after losing to former skipper Peter Burling for a second time. Burling's new syndicate, Luna Rossa, beat Team New Zealand in the second preliminary regatta in Naples, following their success in the first event in Sardinia in May. That's the news.
2: 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Do you air bat during cricket? Because I think Corin Dan, I think he's an air batter.
3: No, I'm a bowler.
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2: 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How does it shape? 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
3: just,
2: or beautifully
3: just it comes back on the right hand. It just comes back in a little bit.
2: First up, hoiking it over mid-wicket every weekday morning live from 5 on RNZ National.
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0: And the Met Service short forecast for you taking us up to midnight tonight. Northland, Auckland and Coromandel partly cloudy with scattered showers becoming isolated in the afternoon. Waikato to Taranaki including the central high country. Partly cloudy with isolated showers becoming confined to the ranges in the afternoon and fine breaks increasing. For Bay of Plenty, Gisborne to Wairarapa and Whanganui to Wellington today. Fine apart from areas of morning cloud and a few showers about the Gisborne ranges in the afternoon and evening. Nelson, Marlborough, Canterbury and Otago excluding Dunedin and Clutha. Fine apart from areas of morning and evening cloud. Buller to Westland partly cloudy. A few showers north of Hokitika easing in the evening. Dunedin, Clutha, Southland and Fiordland mostly cloudy with showers easing this morning and fine breaks developing inland. Today for Rekohu, the Chatham Islands, cloudy periods and a few showers. clearing for a time in the afternoon and evening. Now the brief mountain forecast from Met Service, starting with the North Island and Raukumara to Kaweka Forest Parks, mainly fine. Areas of morning low cloud, then a few showers northeast of Kaimanawa this afternoon and evening. Te Papakura o Taranaki, Tongariro National Park and Ruahine Forest Park. Partly cloudy, showers becoming isolated this morning, then clearing during the afternoon and evening as fine breaks increase. Tararua Forest Park, fine. Gale southwesterly winds easing this morning and the freezing level 1,800 metres rising to 2,400 metres this afternoon. To the South Island now in Kahurangi, Nelson Lakes and Paparoa National Parks, mostly cloudy, showers with snow flurries above 1,200 metres easing this afternoon. Elsewhere, north of Auraki Mount Cook National Park, fine, apart from low cloud about the western slopes of the main divide this morning and evening. Mount Aspiring and Fiordland National Parks, showers with snow flurries above 1,100 metres, easing this morning and then clearing north of Secretary Island this afternoon as fine breaks develop. Gale southwesterly winds easing north of Mount Aspiring this morning, then elsewhere this evening. The freezing level, 1,600 metres, rising to 2,400 metres north of Mount Aspiring this morning. Now time to take a look at the Met Service coastal forecast, and we start with the situation. Strong cold southwesterlies over Aotearoa, New Zealand ease today, while high pressure lies to the west of the country. The high builds over most of the country tomorrow, while northwesterlies establish over the south of the South Island ahead of a front approaching from the Tasman Sea late in the day. The ridge retreats over the North Island on Thursday as northwesterlies strengthen over the far south ahead of the approaching front. On Friday and Saturday, the ridge remains over northern New Zealand while the front moves onto the South Island and central New Zealand, followed by another ridge from the south. Plenty today. Southwest, 20 knots, easing to 10 knots in the evening. Moderate sea, easing. And tomorrow for plenty, variable 10 knots. Today, Tuesday, for Colville. Westerly, 20 knots, easing to 10 knots in the evening. Moderate sea, easing. Wednesday for Colville, southwest, 15 knots, easing to variable 10 knots early. Brett today, westerly, 15 knots, easing to variable 10 knots in the evening. Sea slight, and tomorrow for Brett, variable 10 knots. Today for Kaipara, southwest 15 knots, easing to variable 10 knots north of Hokianga Harbour in the evening. Sea slight, long period southwest swell rising to 4 metres, with fair visibility in morning showers. Wednesday for Kaipara, variable 10 knots, heavy southwest swell but moderate southwest swell north of Cape Reinga. Raglan today, southwest 25 knots, easing to 15 knots this morning, rough sea easing. Long period southwest swell of 4 metres with fair visibility in morning showers. Tomorrow for Raglan, southwest 15 knots, easing to variable 10 knots early and heavy southwest swell easing. Today for Stevens, westerly 25 knots, easing to 15 knots east of Farewell Spit to Hawera about midday, rough sea easing in the east. West of Hawera to Farewell Spit, long period southwest swell 4 metres. Elsewhere, westerly swell 2 metres. Wednesday for Stevens, southwest 20 knots but variable 10 knots east of Farewell Spit to Hawera and becoming northwest 15 knots in the east later. Heavy southwest swell easing. Now to Cook today, northwest 15 knots becoming variable 10 knots late this morning. Northerly 15 knots developing in the evening. Sea slight, southerly swell 2 metres. Tomorrow for Cook, variable 10 knots, becoming northerly 20 knots south of Cape Terafiti later, and moderate southerly swell. Today for Castle Point, westerly 15 knots but 25 knots north of Castle Point, and becoming southwest 15 knots everywhere this morning, and becoming variable 10 knots in the evening. Sea rough in the north, easing. Long period southwest swell rising to 4 metres. Wednesday for Castle Point, variable 10 knots, becoming northeast 20 knots south of Cape Palliser later, heavy southerly swell, easing. Portland today, westerly 20 knots, becoming southerly 15 knots south of East Cape in the afternoon, and becoming variable 10 knots everywhere in the evening. Moderate sea, easing, long period southwest swell rising to 3 metres. Tomorrow for Portland, variable 10 knots, moderate southwest swell. Today, Tuesday for Abel, southwest 15 knots, sea slight, and Wednesday for Abel, variable 10 knots. Grey today, southwest 25 knots, easing to 15 knots north of Abbott Head in the evening, rough sea easing in the north. Long period southwest swell 5 metres, with fair visibility in morning showers north of Abbott Head. And tomorrow for grey, southwest 20 knots, easing to variable 10 knots inshore early and becoming southwest 15 knots everywhere later. Heavy southwest swell easing. Today for Milford, southwest 25 knots, sea rough. Long period, southwest swell 6 metres, easing, fair visibility and morning showers. Wednesday for Milford, southwest 20 knots, easing to variable 10 knots early and then becoming northerly 15 knots late. Heavy southwest swell easing. There is a gale warning in force today, Tuesday for Pusiga. Southwest 25 knots, but 35 knots south of West Cape and becoming southwest 25 knots everywhere late morning, easing to westerly 15 knots late evening. Very rough sea in the south, easing, long period southwest swell 7 metres, easing. Fair visibility in morning showers. Wednesday for Pusiga, south of West Cape, westerly 20 knots, rising to northwest 35 knots later. Elsewhere, variable 10 knots, becoming northwest 15 knots early, then rising to 25 knots later. Sea becoming very rough in the south, the heavy southwest swell. And a gale warning in force also today for Fovo, southwest 35 knots, easing to 25 knots in the afternoon. Very rough sea easing. Long period southwest swell 5 metres, fair visibility in morning showers. And tomorrow for Fovo, westerly 20 knots, rising to northwest 30 knots east of slope point to shelter point later. Sea becoming rough in the east, heavy southwest swell easing. Today for Chalmers, southwest 30 knots, easing to 20 knots in the evening. Rough sea easing. Long period southwest swell 5 metres, with fair visibility in morning showers. Wednesday for Chalmers, westerly 20 knots, easing to variable 10 knots early and then becoming northerly 15 knots later. Heavy southwest swell easing. Rangitata today, southwest 15 knots but 25 knots offshore and becoming variable 10 knots but southwest 15 knots offshore in the afternoon. Sea rough offshore, easing. Long period southwest swell rising to 4 metres offshore. And tomorrow for Rangitata, variable 10 knots, but southwest 20 knots offshore, becoming northeast 20 knots, but variable 10 knots offshore early, and becoming northerly 20 knots everywhere later. Heavy southwest swell easing. To Conway today, westerly 15 knots, and becoming variable 10 knots in the morning. Sea slight, with long period southwest swell rising to 4 metres offshore. Wednesday for Conway, variable 10 knots, becoming northeast 20 knots later, heavy southwest swell easing. And for the Chatham Islands today, westerly 30 knots, sea rough. Long period southwest swell rising to 6 metres and fair visibility in morning showers. Wednesday for the Chatham Islands, southwest 25 knots, easing to westerly 15 knots late, rough sea easing, heavy southwest swell. That's your coastal forecast. It's also on our website, rnz.co.nz. Be safe out there, won't you? 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Your next news and weather in First Up at 5 o'clock. Well, kia ora. It's the all-night programme through until 5. I'm Peter McElwain, and I have the detail for you at around 4.30. And this morning, economist Shamobile Yaqub recounts how the term zombie towns created an outcry in rural New Zealand. Now, a decade on, he wants to understand if anything has changed in the provinces. Another random overnight fact on the way, just ahead of Witness History. But a great track now from Tom Petty and the Heartbreakers.

0: Yes, the title track to the eighth studio album for Tom Petty and the Heartbreakers, Into the Great Wide Open, came out in 1991. Love that line in the song. I met a girl, she had a tattoo too. 17 past four now. Don't forget, before half past four, today in history. To a random overnight fact now, and crows, the birds, are often, well, they often hold grudges against specific people, apparently. Crows are excellent at recognising people's faces and are able to remember people for a long time. And this can be either a negative or positive fact, depending on how nice you are to them, of course. While crows can tell us apart, we'd clearly find it difficult to distinguish one crow from another. They all look the same to me, as do magpies. Right then, it's time for today's edition of the BBC's Witness History. Today, the gathering that helped shape decolonisation.
1: Today we go back to 1945, when around 200 people gathered at a town hall in the bomb-damaged city of Manchester, England, for the 5th Pan-African Congress, a meeting that helped shape the struggle against colonialism. Alex Last guides us through archive recordings of one of the delegates, black South African activist and writer Peter Abrahams.
2: I was in a dream. I was seeing something I had not thought of before. I was seeing the possibility of a free continent, and remember, all of Africa still belonged to the white people. It wasn't until then, that Pan-African Congress, that I saw the way ahead clearly and knew one day all of Africa would be free.
3: Abrahams was one of around 200 people, many from Africa and the Caribbean, who'd gathered to attend the 5th Pan-African Congress, being held in a town hall in Chorlton, Manchester, just months after the end of the Second World War. They were there to discuss common problems, racism, discrimination, economic inequality, and how to win independence for the colonies.
4: The world had just gone through a major war, a war against fascism in which people from Africa, the Caribbean and elsewhere had contributed their lives for self-determination, against racism and the ideologies of racism. And so there was great anticipation about this new world dawning.
3: Professor Hakim Adi from Chichester University is a historian and the author of a book about the 5th Pan-African Congress.
4: And Africans, people of African heritage, wanted to have their own say, present their demands, as it were, their aspirations for the future. So that was extremely important.
3: The list of delegates included a veritable who's who of prominent black activists, writers and thinkers, including some young men who would become future leaders of independent Africa.
4: The most famous people who were there were Kwame Nkrumah, who obviously went on to lead Gold Coast, now Ghana, to independence in 1957. He had recently arrived to study in Britain. Jomo Kenyatta, who became the first prime minister, then president of Kenya. He was part of the Congress. Then you have somebody like Isaac Wallace Johnson, Sierra Leonean, very, very active as a labour trade union organiser throughout West Africa. Amy Ashwood Garvey, the first wife of Marcus Garvey, who'd been based in Britain since the 1920s, chaired some of the sessions, and the famous African-American activist, academic, writer, W.E.B. Du Bois.
3: The modern Pan-African movement took off around the turn of the 20th century and sought to unite people from the African diaspora and the African continent to wage a common struggle against colonialism, oppression and racial discrimination. The first four congresses had all been organised by W.E.B. Du Bois, who was seen by many as the father of the modern Pan-African movement.
2: He was one of the great scholars of the United States. He was a great sociologist. He was a very dapper man. He had Van Dyck beard, a delicate intellectual air. Remember, this is the man who, at the beginning of the 20th century, said, the problem of the 20th century is the problem of the colour line, the problem of the relations between the lighter and darker races of mankind.
3: But in 1945, the 5th Pan-African Congress was organised not by Du Bois. It was organised by a younger group, the Manchester-based Pan-African Federation. One of the key players was George Padmore, the Trinidadian intellectual, activist and former communist.
2: Padmore was the most disciplined person I ever knew. Remrod Strait, He had no sympathy for human weakness, for human foibles. Anybody gets interested in a woman, Padma says, that's nonsense, that interferes with the work of the movement. He didn't like it when Kenyatta got boozed up. He didn't like it. He was vexed when Nkrumah went off with some girl. And this was how he was. We just accepted. This was our leader, and we tried to please him.
3: Padmore had a different vision for this meeting. He wanted more grassroots involvement. And crucially, earlier in 1945, Britain had hosted the first meeting of the World Federation of Trade Unions, which had brought to the country workers' representatives from across the world, including the British colonies. Padmore and his friends invited them along.
4: The organisers said, we are having a different kind of Congress. The workers and farmers are the great majority of people in the colonies, so we want to have a Congress based around their representatives. We no longer need doctors and lawyers and professors and so on to tell us what to do. The workers themselves can articulate their own views.
3: So in October, delegates gathered in Manchester and walked into the town hall in Chorlton. On the walls were the flags of Haiti, Liberia and Ethiopia, and there were slogans too.
4: Such things as oppressed people of the world unite, down with anti-Semitism, Arabs and Jews unite against British imperialism. Down with Jim Crow, down with the colour bar. Labour in the white skin cannot emancipate itself while labour in the black skin is enslaved. What that shows to us is the internationalist politics of this Congress.
3: During the week-long meeting, delegates heard reports of the situation on the ground around the world, detailing the social and economic injustice of the colonial system and the scale of racial discrimination, not just in the colonies, but also in Britain and America. And crucially, at the meeting, there was a radical call to action, a plan to organise to end colonialism and change the post-war world.
4: The difference in 1945 was that they said that they'd been patient, but they would be patient no longer. We're not just appealing to the colonial powers to end colonial rule. We will use force to end it if necessary.
2: The background to all this is black identity had been so distorted by slavery, colonial occupation. We had no sense of self, one of the key problems. And it came out in the Fifth Pan-African Congress that we had to rediscover ourselves, find out who we are, what we are, and not who we are told we are. You know, it's much easier to take chains of bodies than it is to take invisible shackles of minds.
4: Lastly, and most importantly, perhaps, they said that the great force which will bring colonial rule to an end are the masses of the people, the workers and farmers, and that force needs to be organised. Organised strikes, organised boycotts, that is what is going to be victorious and bring colonial rule to an end. Writing letters and petitions wasn't going to achieve it.
3: And sure enough, grassroots organisations were key to the independent struggle, and Nkrumah was one of the first to put it into action. As local strikes and boycotts became central to the campaign which won independence for the Gold Coast, which became Ghana in 1957. But, says Peter Abrahams, many of the issues raised at the meeting were not resolved quite so quickly.
2: The thing we underestimated, I think, was the importance of economic independence and how cleverly the ex-colonial powers would hold on to the economic control that empire had given them. Political emancipation, they've let go. Economic emancipation is a much harder thing. And now finally, in the 21st century, we are beginning to see that real freedom has these three facets to it. It's political, it's economic, it's psychic.
1: That's archived from the late African National Congress activist and writer Peter Abrahams. That edition of Witness History was produced and presented by Alex Last in 2020.
0: Thank you very much. Witness History returns tomorrow morning to the All Night programme, where it's now 27 past four on a Tuesday, September the 29th. Yep, it's time for Today in History, starting in 1829, when the Metropolitan Police of London, later also known as the Met, was founded. To 1918, in World War I, the Hindenburg line was broken by an Allied attack. 1923, the mandate for Palestine took effect, creating mandatory Palestine. In 1954 this day, the convention establishing CERN, C-E-R-N, the European Organisation for Nuclear Research, was signed. 1972, and Japan established diplomatic relations with the People's Republic of China after breaking official ties with the Republic of China. 1988, and NASA launched STS-26, the first space shuttle mission since the Challenger disaster. This day in 1991, a Haitian coup d'etat occurred. In 2008, the stock market crashed, with the Dow Jones dropping a then-record 778 points after the United States House of Representatives voted on the Emergency Economic Stabilization Act, failed during the beginning stages of the Great Recession. And in 2009, the 8.1 magnitude Samoa earthquake resulted in a tsunami that killed over 189 and injured hundreds. So some well-known birthdays today. The first Viscount Nelson, English Admiral Horatio Nelson, born today 1758. Gene Autry, American singer, actor and businessman in 1907. The English actor Trevor Howard, born today 1913, died 1988. Jerry Lee Lewis, American singer, songwriter and pianist. Goodness gracious, Great Balls of Fire, born today 1935. He passed away in 2022. American actress and singer Madeline Kahn, 1942. And also that year, English actor Ian McShane was born. We have another 1942 birthday, French violinist and composer Jean-Luc Ponty. I was very lucky to interview back in the late 70s. Lovely guy. Mike Post, American composer and producer, who of course wrote the theme to the TV series Hill Street Blues, born this day in 1944. English sprinter and politician Sebastian Coe in 1956. And Julia Gillard, Welsh-Australian lawyer and politician, the 27th Prime Minister of Australia, born this day in 1961. Now, New Zealand social reformer Anna Stout, born today 1858. Writer Ruth Dallas in 1919. John Ritchie, New Zealand composer, in 1921. Footballer Adrian Elric, who was in the 1982 New Zealand World Cup squad in Spain, born this day 1949. Rugby league player and coach Mark Graham in 1955. Singer-songwriter Jenny Morris, 1956. In 1960, politician Tau Henare was born. Rugby player and coach Pat Lamb in 1968. In 1976, the singer of True Bliss fame, Megan Alatini, was born. Footballer Shane Smeltz in 1981 and netball player Jolene Henry, 1982. That's a quick look through a few events and famous birthdays on this day, the 29th of September. Hope it treats you kindly. Time now, 4:30 on the All Night programme, which of course is time for RNZ's programme, The Detail. And today, Zombie Towns, Everything I Missed.
5: Kia ora, welcome to The Detail. I'm Alexia Russell. Today, something different. We're playing the first episode of a new podcast called Zombie Towns, Everything I Missed. It's from economist Shamubile Jacob, who coined the term in 2014 and copped a fair bit of flack for it. He was looking at provincial towns where the closures of businesses were threatening a population exodus that would leave them like the living dead. Well, he's gone back to those zombie towns and found that, to his surprise, some are rising from the grave. So what are they getting right? And what are some still getting wrong? Made by Ponsonby Productions and funded by New Zealand On Air, Zombie Towns is a 7-part podcast. After you've listened to this, the second episode's also out now. Just search Zombie Towns,

0: As someone whose job is to strategize, I was frustrated. It seemed like the cities were ignoring what was happening in small town New Zealand. But conversely, those towns were waiting to be saved. And, as I saw it back then, that was never going to happen. Today, I think maybe I misjudged some things. Over the next 7 episodes, I'm going to tell you why. Perhaps not surprisingly, rural New Zealand hated me for zombie towns.
1: Local government leaders have been told they need to own up to the challenges facing rural New Zealand or risk being left with a series of so-called zombie towns. Shamabel Jakob from the Institute of...
2: So when we heard about the term zombie towns and how it was applied to rural New Zealand and our towns particularly, we were pissed off.
0: That's Steve Hill, the CEO of Clutha District Council.
2: That was definitely a challenge, that one. And in fact, we took it as a challenge.
0: But the biggest reaction was in Whanganui, after I said this.
3: The reality, unfortunately, is that we continue to see this steady drip of job losses in places like Whanganui. And can we innovate and reinvent ourselves fast enough to create new jobs that will offset that? The answer is not yet.
0: And this.
4: We've seen life cycles of cities come and go. It happens. And yet, in a moment of time, it feels terrible to say that one region, one place might not be there tomorrow.
0: Such was their loathing. I was even the reason for a protest march down the main street. And truthfully, I have never been brave enough to go back to Whanganui. Much has changed in the last decade. We've had wars, energy shocks, and Trump's America has upended the rules-based system that stabilized international relations since the Second World War. As I started thinking about this stuff, I realized an anniversary was approaching. It's been 40 years since something we call Rogernomics happened. Many people my age or younger have no idea the disruption wrought when the fourth Labour government came to power in 1984.
5: The need for a change in direction has been acknowledged.
0: That's Roger Douglas. He was the new Minister of Finance. And after years of Robert Muldoon's micromanagement and protected industries, Douglas was determined to prove New Zealand would be better off in a free market.
6: Historians may rate Sir Roger as the most influential politician never to be Prime Minister. As Finance Minister in the Labour government of the 1980s, he led the dramatic reshaping of the economy, which saw the dollar floated, GST introduced, government assets sold, and the public service restructured.
0: He wasn't alone. Ronald Reagan had been shaking things up in America. And Maggie Thatcher was doing the same in Britain. All ushering in economic theories that still dominate today. Here in New Zealand, Douglas quickly did two things. He reduced the top rate of tax from 66 cents in the dollar down to 48, and later down to 33. And then he abolished all market safety nets. Input controls were gone. And agricultural subsidies, guaranteed minimum prices, as they were called then, were abolished. Farmers lost 40% of their incomes overnight.
7: Well, we were some of the earliest settlers in the southern Wairarapa region, and our family acquired the property off a local iwi in 1851.
0: My metaphor for those events, it was like the meteor that killed the dinosaurs. The sky went black. Only the fittest would survive. Indeed, that was the point. Welcome to neoliberalism. Let me take you back to 1986. New Zealand was a different country. Roger Douglas introduced GST. The public sector was 25% of the national workforce. Nearly a quarter of all the tax revenue went to paying interest on government debt. Today,

0: it's just 7%. Roger Douglas's reforms had been in place for 30 years by the time I wrote my book, Growing Apart, Regional Prosperity in New Zealand. Economists like me love stories of disruption. Yes, there were winners from Rogernomics, but most of the losers were in the provinces.
1: We're joined now by the independent economist Shamabil Jakob, who's the author of the book Growing Apart that looked at regional prosperity. He's gone as far as to call some provincial centres zombie towns that need to close.
0: I was pessimistic. 3 decades on from those free market reforms, I feared the regions had passed their tipping point. As I saw it, globalization, technological change, and aging populations were playing the funeral march for small town New Zealand. But not long after my book came out, I noticed something. Zombie towns were starting to rise from the dead, or at least some of them were.
2: After the indignity of being labelled a zombie town, Whanganui is now experiencing a growth spurt that it's seen, and that has seen it fall victim to the most metropolitan of scourges, traffic congestion.
3: Once labelled a zombie town, Whanganui now finds itself shortlisted as the world's smartest community for its leadership in embracing the digital technology.
0: Why were more people wanting to live in Whanganui? I started to wonder, had I got something wrong? Was something changing in New Zealand's economic landscape? What had I missed? It was time I took another look at small provincial towns and find out what was really going on away from the main centres. Balclutha and Tokoroa are at opposite ends of the country. I chose these towns because while they're both on State Highway 1 and share some similarities, they are in different places on the economic cycle. Both were deeply affected by the economic reforms 40 years ago. If you Google Balclutha in 1986, it tells you the town celebrated the centenary of the town's brass band, famous for its performances outside the big old hospital on the hill. But mostly, it describes South Otago in that year as, and I quote, deeply stressed, caught in the crosshairs of Rogernomics, unquote. It wasn't hard to find old headlines from the time. Back then, the town had its own newspaper, the Clutha Leader. It had been running since 1874. And for a period, there were two competing newspapers in the town. Today, the Clutha Leader is a free weekly published by the Otago Daily Times. As I pored over a variety of publications, some of which I found using AI, that wasn't possible 10 years ago, I got a sense of events I little understood. There was a lot going through my mind as I drove south from Dunedin Airport, past trees and shelter belts blown over in a recent storm, and then over the iconic arched concrete bridge across the Clutha River, built during the Great Depression of the 1930s. I parked up and, small world.
4: Hello. G'day.
0: I immediately ran into someone I know.
4: Fancy seeing you here.
5: Long time no see.
4: Yeah, not since you're in your Radio New Zealand days.
5: Yeah.
0: Nigel Sterling was the economics correspondent at RNZ. He's now running the family farm close to Balclutha.
5: A ghost town? A
4: zombie town. That's what we're doing. This is the part two.
5: But this is not a zombie town now.
0: We have a laugh, but he is serious. When we used to spar on national radio about economics, we could never agree on anything.
5: Yeah. Well, that's my point.
0: But in this case, I have a sneaking suspicion he might be right. Not that I'd ever admit that to him.
4: Something happened, something changed, and that something matters.
0: There's a big shearing competition in town this weekend. Every motel in Balclutha and for miles around is full. So my bed for the night is an Airbnb in Kakapoint, about 20 minutes away on the coast. Kakapoint, they call it the gateway to the Catlins. just along from the Airbnb, there's a cafe. And it's where I run into Ruth Baldwin, who is mana whenua. She tells me a fascinating story about the economics pre-colonization.
6: There's a variety of tools being found along here that indicates probably 5 or 6, maybe even 700 years of habitation just in this area. So they would use the Mata'o, the Clutha River, as their roadway. They'd go out to the lakes over at Kaitangata and they'd get their pūtangitangi, which is their flapping, is the paradise ducks. And then they would go up river to get the kanakana or the lamprey eel.
0: European settlement arrived in the mid-1800s with Scottish immigrants. Presbyterian and poor, many came to escape the crushing poverty that stemmed from the highland clearances. The land was perfect for sheep. Not that sheep are particularly obvious these days, as I drive the 15 kilometres from Kaka Point back to Balclutha. I've arranged to meet Clutha's three-time but recently retired mayor, Brian Cadogan.
7: Kia ora. Welcome.
8: Great to see you. How was your flight?
7: Awesome. Thank you.
8: I've got some coffees coming. So,
0: he's lived in the district all his life.
8: Clutha's been good to me. I am a country bumpkin and I know where I function better.
0: And over coffee, I get to hear his story.
8: So through the 50s and 60s, Clutha was a real wealthy community and the basis of the wealth is still there. We're a rural community and growing up, Clutha was a great place to grow up. I made a few stupid and disgusting mistakes in my life and I paid a price that dumped me into the shearing sheds and taught me another side to life. And I think it's given me a good grounding, but also it gave us a chance. And during those downturns of the 80s, we got the chance just on the dip of the farm to get in and get our own farm. And that sort of catapulted me into another sort of area of society that I wouldn't have been in. I don't live anywhere else. I can't function in a city. So, yeah, Clutha's always been good to us.
0: Brian was one of the beneficiaries of Rogernomics. He was able to buy his own farm when land prices plummeted. Not that things were easy.
8: You no sooner get there and you found out why it was hard. You got over 20% mortgage coming at you like a Gatling gun.
0: He survived, but many of the farmers around him didn't. One of those was Olive Glover. 40 years ago, she and her late husband Stuart were sheep farmers. They lost two farms as a result of the reforms.
9: Our interest rates on the farm at Waikeka went up to 31%. Our money was just going down the gurgler, really. So after 3 years of trying to work our way out of it, it was just going downhill. So we decided ourselves, really, to sell it. We'd already lost so much money on the land. And we come out with enough to buy a house in Gore.
0: Olive still feels the loss of those farms. She tells me the voice of Roger Douglas makes her blood boil, even now.
9: I despise the man, I guess. As soon as I hear him, if he's on telly, I can recognise the voice without even looking to see who it is.
10: If I can look in the mirror and feel comfortable with the decisions I've made, I'm happy with myself.
11: And you can do that?
0: That was Brian Edwards talking to Roger Douglas in 1994.
10: Yes, absolutely.
0: Rogernomics didn't just impact farmers. The ripples of economic disruption spread to every corner of the community. Branko Senior is a Balclutha doctor. He's been here since 1973. In the mid-1980s, he had a side hustle that went bust.
12: I worked in the old hospital on the hill. We had a 120-bed hospital here once. As a GP, I also had built up some funds and I had bought a dealership selling General Motors product. You remember the old Holdens and things? We sold Holdens. The farmers pulled their belts in and stopped buying Holdens. And so at the end of the day, we went out of business.
0: Branko continued with his medical practice, but he has never forgotten the 80s. I'll come back to Branko's story in a later episode, because in many ways the Balclutha GP personifies what Roger Douglas was trying to achieve. And how curiously, the winners and losers of creative destruction can sometimes be the same person. But that's not everyone. Brian Cadogan again.
8: It was brutal and it happened fast, and you had multi-generational families that just, that's it. You might have done a wee bit of an expansion, the mortgage was up a bit, next thing the interest rates went up into the 20%, and if you went into penalty interest, a whole lot more. And before you knew it, things were out of control, and there was multiple people, through no real fault of their own, were just caught in that dynamic that took them out, took their family farms out. It affected the urban as well as the rural.
0: Clutha's population quickly shrank from 18,000 down to 16,000. Even Brian's children left.
8: I've got a son and a daughter who are now in their 30s. When they were coming up to that leave school age, they and all of their ilk, Clutha sucked. They saw no future for themselves in Clutha, and they were leaving. And that was very much what every young one, or the most young ones, were saying. Clutha sucks, I don't see an opportunity, I'm out of here.
0: As the town's young people went away to find work, Balclutha got older. In the mid-80s, the town had an average age of 32. 30 years after the Rogernomic reforms, it was 10 years older. In the process, Balclutha lost its energy.
8: So consequently, in our 12 small communities, you had the breakdown of social cohesion. Your community social groups, your churches and the like were just running out of numbers. There was exhaustion from the few that were willing to be the chairman or the treasurer. And things were really starting to implode, which wasn't good.
0: Let's be clear. Since the Roger Douglas reforms, New Zealand has grown richer. But the increase in prosperity has been shared unevenly. Inequality rose sharply during the 80s and has remained elevated since. The rising tide didn't lift all. So, who did it lift? Who survived the economic upheavals of the 80s? That's the story I want to investigate. If Balclutha is no longer a zombie town, what happened? Next time, I'm travelling north to Tokoroa.
11: Those forests developed into something spectacular because we grow pine trees the fastest in the world.
0: To better understand how a timber town that was once one of the richest communities in New Zealand.
11: The incomes are vastly different, by in some instances over 50%.
0: Is now one of the poorest.
13: Me and my father, we boarding together, and this rent here is going up to $540. We can't afford that.
0: Finding out how the free market worked for Tokoroa until it didn't.
14: Our companies have been sold to ruthless investors.
0: I'm Shamabil Yakub, and this is Zombie Towns, Everything I Missed.
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1: 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Zombie Towns, Everything I Missed, is also a video series that you can watch on the Newsroom or RNZ websites. 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
16: Thank you, and The Detail is back again tomorrow. 9:05, so I've got time for a couple of tunes before I share the latest RNZ news, sport and weather, which of course will be followed by First Up, hosted by Nathan Rareri. And the first of the two tunes is from the highly acclaimed Manchester band Elbow. From their 2017 album Little Fictions, this track is Gentle Storm.

That's Elbow featuring the candid, evocative vocals of frontman Guy Garvey. And the Manchester band has received plaudits from the likes of Blur, REM, U2 and the Velvet Underground's John Cale. 5 minutes to five. Don't forget, of course, after the news, it's First Up on a Tuesday with Nathan Rareri. Morning Reports with Ingrid Hipkiss and John Campbell from 6 until 9. And Catherine Ryan back with 9 to noon for you. Guy and Espiner will host Midday Report after midday. Then it's Afternoons with Jesse Mulligan, of course. We have Checkpoints with Lisa Owen. The Panel with Wallace Chapman and Nights with Emil Donovan. Just thought I'd go through the lineup lest we should forget. Anyways, thank you very much for your company on this morning's All Night program. I'm going to leave you with a New Zealand keyboardist and composer going by the name of Joe Captain from his 2025 album Pool Sharks. It's an instrumental, which I guess is a dedication to the great trumpeter, bandleader, composer Herb Alpert. And that is the name of this tune.

0: medical staff, including nurses and doctors, to provide a safe and sustainable service. The Court of Appeal has dismissed three cases where it was claimed police have been misusing number plate identification technology. Police officers are using the systems more and more to see what vehicles are where, with the number of checks up 20% last year to 700,000. Lawyers for three defendants argued police should not need or should need a warrant or similar in order to use the number plate footage in court. But the Court of Appeal has ruled the number plate evidence is admissible. The technology lets officers call up CCTV footage of any car stretching back up to 60 days by automatically identifying its number plate. A fire has broken out at Ukraine's famous National Academy of Science after it was hit by a drone. Pictures show flames and thick smoke engulfing the three-story building. Staff were seen at the windows as they tried to escape. Kiev's mayor, Vitali Klitschko, who went to the scene, said the city had become Russia's main focus. As the BBC's Paul Adams reports from Kiev, the academy wasn't Russia's only target.
1: Less than 2 hours after that last strike, another one here right in the heart of Kiev. This is a medical school, and the fire here is just raging out of control. I think the emergency services were so busy at the scientific academy that there aren't enough of them here. There are broken windows all around. There's broken glass all over the floor. Just a short time ago, we saw rescue workers carrying what looked like a very seriously injured person up the road. This is happening over and over again.
0: In sport, All Blacks veteran Beauden Barrett will play his first game for Taranaki since 2020 on Sunday when the Amber and Blacks take on Wellington in New Plymouth. Barrett is one of 14 players released by the All Blacks for this weekend's final round of the NPC. In golf, the United States team took control by midday yesterday and completed the largest final day comeback in event history to win the President's Cup over the international team outside Chicago. US golfer Xander Schauffele completing a 2-1 victory against New Zealand's Ryan Fox. That's the news.
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0: And the latest short forecast through from Met Service, starting with Northland to Waikato, including Coromandel. A partly cloudy Tuesday with scattered showers becoming isolated this afternoon. Waitomo to Taranaki, including the Central High Country, partly cloudy with isolated showers, clearing this afternoon or evening and fine breaks increasing. Bay of Plenty, Gisborne to Wairarapa and Whanganui to Wellington. Fine for most with areas of cloud with a shower or two for Bay of Plenty this morning and a few showers for the Gisborne Ranges this afternoon and evening. For Nelson, Marlborough, Canterbury and Otago, excluding Dunedin and Clutha, fine today apart from areas of morning and evening cloud. Buller to Westland, partly cloudy. A few showers about and north of Hokitika easing this evening. Dunedin, Clutha, Southland and Fiordland, showers becoming isolated this morning and fine breaks developing inland. For Rekohu, the Chatham Islands today, a few showers clearing for time this afternoon and evening. I'll be back around 20 past 5 with news headlines and the regional weather forecasts for you. 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The time is 6 minutes past 5.
7: Atamaria, welcome along to First Up to Atahi Kiti Oho. Look at you. You've made it to Ratu, Tuesday, the 29th of September. Yeah, 29th of September. How much September is left? Just enough to put back in the level 6 fridge. Just that much put in there. Ko Nathan Rarere Aho. Let's have a look at what is on the program today. Many things, many, many things. But we'll jump into what's happening in the UK soon. LEJ has the latest on the 5 men arrested on suspicion of terror offences. You're going to hear too about new rules to stop people driving on the beaches in Northland, but they will affect you elsewhere as well. So be listening for that. And with the election just over 5 weeks away, we'll find out what's going on the election wish list.
8: A separation of people in this country is a real challenge, and hopefully we can be more of a unified country.
7: I think she meant that. Yeah, never mind. Alice Wilkins is with us now with the news overnight. Alice, tariffs, here we go. This time, China and the US have agreed to tariffs. What are we talking about? What are we looking at?
9: Yeah, tariff cuts. In fact, it's a reciprocal tariff reduction between China and the US. They have agreed to cut tariffs on $60 billion US dollars worth of goods that they import from each other. So both countries have each recommended $30 billion US dollars worth of trade goods for more favourable tariff treatment from each other. That includes products ranging from cosmetics, household appliances, toys. There are agricultural goods like corn, wheat, meat and dairy, medical devices, wood products, things like artificial flowers and fireworks, as well as holiday decorations. So a whole raft of different items on these lists. Last week, we saw China's President Xi Jinping visit to the US. We learnt during that time that there would be an extension of the current trade truce between China and the US. That extension is now in place until the 10th of January next year. And on that, China's Commerce Ministry has said that truce is going to provide room for both sides to evaluate their arrangement to resolve economic and trade issues. And now we're seeing this agreement on these tariff cuts.
7: Meanwhile, a search continuing in Nepal after an avalanche. What do we know about this?
9: Yeah, rescue teams are still looking for 12 people who are missing. This avalanche happened during severe weather over the weekend. It took place on Mount Himlang, which is a peak in north-central Nepal. And the avalanche struck while this group of people who were caught up in this were still at base camp. They were preparing for foreign clients to arrive and climb the peak of the mountain because it is the autumn climbing season. All of the missing are Nepali nationals. We know that two people were killed in the avalanche. Their remains have already been airlifted to Kathmandu Airport for further transfer after they were recovered. And at least 10 people have been rescued so far. There are 8 mountain guides involved in the search, the ongoing search for the others, these 12 people who are still missing.
7: Well, let's hope for good news in the next few days. I want to talk about space. The SpaceX Starship rocket has reached orbit, which is good, for the first time. And it did have, well, there was a few little gremlins along the way, weren't there? I believe there was an engine failure.
9: Yeah, an overall good result, but there were a few sort of mixed things happening on the way up. This was an uncrewed mission by SpaceX. It sent its Starship rocket into orbit for the very first time. That's the successful part. This was its 14th test flight, and it was the first attempt of circling our planet before falling back down to Earth, this rocket. It stands 120 metres tall, Starship. It blasted off from the SpaceX launch facility in Texas successfully, but as you say, Nathan, there was an engine failure on the way up, just one of the engines, and that did threaten to stop Starship from reaching orbit. Mission controllers, however, decided it would still be safe to push on with the plan. So while it was up there, Starship actually deployed some Starlink satellites. It was, however, meant to complete 6 loops of the Earth. It was due to be in orbit for about 10 hours before splashing back down into the Pacific Ocean. However, SpaceX decided to send it back early, so it was expected to land about 3 hours after launch instead of 10. That, I have just checked, has actually just happened in the last 15 minutes or so, so it's splashed back down in the Pacific Ocean now. Regardless, still a success. Astrophysicists and other experts are saying this does mark a successful transition for SpaceX from their testing and development phase to now having something that is working effectively as a working vehicle.
7: Probably fuel prices will scupper that one, if anything. Thank you for that. Alice Wilkins having a look at news overnight. It's 11 past 5. 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Chrissy Amphlett, the lead singer of the Divinyls, is remembered as Australia's most magnetic, trailblazing female rock star. Tim Finn wrote and recorded songs with her before her death and recently found the recordings. The songs are being released this week. The ABC's Alison Schell reports.
10: A wild powerhouse on stage with a bad girl persona.
11: I love myself, I want you to love.
10: Chrissy Amphlett of Divinyls fame is known as one of Australia's most electrifying rock frontwomen.
11: I want you to find, I
12: you had to sink or swim, you know, you had to stand up for yourself. So I suppose I built up this shell around me and this persona. So people were a little afraid of me and they wouldn't come near me. And it worked. And on stage, I was quite aggressive. Men were quite scared of me and I liked that.
10: Record producer Mark Opitz remembers the girl from Victoria's Geelong as shy and vulnerable, who brought her brand of edginess to the stage.
13: Once she'd locked into that persona of being the Divinals and putting the Chrissy Amplett charisma coat on, there was no going back.
10: Her cousin, Patricia Amplett, also known as Little Patty, remembers her as a gentle soul with a big heart.
14: The real Chrissy that I knew, of course, was the wild one, but there was a mild one too. And the real Chrissy that I knew, that I was so happy to know, was generous, kind, caring, interested in what was happening in the world, was a feminist, you know.
10: In the 1980s and 90s, the Divinals had a run of hits but imploded after 16 years, leaving Chrissy in debt and struggling with addiction.
14: She really tried very hard to beat drinking, and ultimately she did.
10: After battling breast cancer and multiple sclerosis, she died in New York in 2013 at the age of 53, her husband Charlie Drayton by her side.
15: I don't think I'd be here without the 20 years I got to spend with Chrissy.
10: This week, 13 years after her death, three new songs written and recorded by Chrissy Amplett are being released.
16: What's that sound in your voice?
10: Among them, a haunting, reflective ballad with Chrissy's gentle and husky voice piercing through.
16: Here we are, two old friends.
14: There's one particular song called He's in Love, which is, I defy it not to reach everyone's heart. It's a beautiful song, beautifully written and beautifully sung by Chrissy. Kind of a different voice for Chrissy.
16: He's in love forever.
10: The song Crash will also be released, as well as the catchy and up-tempo Sometimes.
16: Sometimes I'm in Vegas, sometimes I'm courageous.
10: The three songs were recorded with Tim Finn, New Zealand singer-songwriter and former lead singer of the 1970s and 80s band Split Enz.
17: Yeah, it was a pretty magical session, really. We thought they were demos. After that, we just moved on. We never saw each other again.
10: The musician was rummaging in a cupboard in his garage 3 years ago when he found a tape marked Chrissy Amplett and Tim Finn, dated the 30th of November, 1998.
17: Felt like I found the treasure.
16: What's that sound in your voice?
17: To hear her voice quite clear and just on its own sounds amazing.
16: You can't,
17: knowing that she's passed and they're not with us anymore, 25 years later, they're going to be released. People are going to hear Chrissy Amphlett's voice again, fresh, you know. Stand back, people, get ready.
7: Tim Finn ending that report from the ABC's Alison Shower. 16 past 5, you're listening to First Up to Otahi Ki Te Oho. Here at RNZ National, Ellie Jay's our UK correspondent this morning and joins us from London. Morena, Ellie. What's the latest on this incident which happened near the Royal Air Force Base in Fairford? I believe five men were arrested.
18: Atamari, Nathan. Yeah, absolutely. So five men were arrested on suspicion of explosives offences and preparation of a terrorist act after this incident near the RAF base. We found out a few things this afternoon. Firstly, that they're all British nationals. They're between 23 and 25, and they're all from London. And just in the last sort of hour or so, we've heard from the Assistant Commissioner, Lawrence Taylor, who said the investigation is not over and police are kind of looking into all different angles about why this has happened, but also that the suspects who haven't been named are going to be released on bail, which is quite a surprising thing to hear. I mean, they've said as well that they'll be released following extensive interviews and inquiries. They'll have these very stringent conditions on their movement, on their contact with others. And he said, too, that they absolutely remain under investigation. But it's something that has surprised a lot of people as well and kind of made them question what the level of threat is for this. So, I mean, what happened? This happened on Sunday morning. A local woman called police and reported seeing three suspicious vehicles travelling towards the RAF base there. They then arrested these men. They had bomb disposal teams as well to examine the vehicles. This lady did speak to media. She talked to the BBC but wanted to remain anonymous. And she said security services really dropped the ball on this, which kind of led this morning to the Defence Secretary Wes Streeting saying also on the BBC, saying she only had a partial picture. He was kind of hinting that he couldn't really say anything, but indicating really that maybe security services had been aware of this. That's something too that even Donald Trump had commented on. He said they were looking to do big damage. We had them under view for a long time as well, and we got them, that kind of thing. We've heard from the Home Secretary, Shabana Mahmood. It's a Labour Party conference going on at the moment, and she was talking about the incident, saying that this investigation, the counter-terror investigation, serves as a reminder that at a time of heightened threat, we must all remain vigilant as well. So, I mean, still lots of speculation. There is lots of, we don't yet know sort of any motives or really entirely the nature of this incident. But that the fact that they've come out now and have said that they will be released on bail, even under these conditions, is something that's a bit surprising.
7: Tell me about, you've got a new prodigy over there, a chess prodigy, and I believe quite young.
18: Yes, so she's 11. So this is Bordana Sivanandan, and she's become the youngest player ever to earn the woman grandmaster title. So she's you have to get a number of these different wins in order to kind of get this title as well. So you have to have a rating of over 2,300 and at least over 2,400 to qualify for an international master title. But this is the women's grandmaster title, and she had been representing England at the 46th Chess Olympiad in Samarkand, which is in Uzbekistan as well. So she'd already got her rating, and she just needed to win in this event in order to get that title too. So it's pretty impressive. She said, we're hearing a lot about her too. She said she taught herself to play during COVID lockdown, kind of watching videos online. She said she likes chess partly because it lets her travel too, and her parents as well have been talking, saying they've got no idea where her father said, which is quite sweet, I've no idea where my daughter got her talent from. He said he doesn't play chess, her mother doesn't play chess as well, but she's also become the youngest person to represent England internationally in any sport, and the youngest female player to defeat a grandmaster as well. So it's pretty impressive stuff.
7: It is. And see, don't get upset at your five-year-old watching YouTube videos. They might be watching chess videos and about to become a new grandmaster. Thank you for that, Ali J in London. It's 20 past five. I'm Nathan Rarader. Are you listening to First Up to Otahi Ki Te Oho here at RNZ National? Coming up, we're protecting the New Zealand ferry turn on Northland beaches. Also, the business desk heats up because Geoffrey Halley's behind the, and he's cooking. And we find out why Pukekohe is the new Epsom. First, Peter McIlwain's got your headlines.
0: Ngā mihi o te ata. Chris Hipkins has made a campaign commitment to reverse pay equity changes in the first 100 days of a Labour government. The pledge was made during a packed public meeting in Christchurch last night and met with huge applause. The government's pre-election financial update is expected to show the books are tight, leaving little room for expensive election promises. The document will refresh the budget's economic forecasts, but not markedly change them, other than factoring in slightly stronger growth and sharply higher oil prices. The director of Dannevirke Community Hospital says it's recruiting clinical staff to return to safe levels of care. Health NZ put a temporary freeze on new patients due to understaffing.
19: ACT candidate. Understanding how AI works and effectively using those and incorporating those into our newsroom workflows. AI is just the start of it. We feel in PNG that AI is still a tool and that we need also need to strengthen the human oversight over all of our newsroom processes, which is the core of what we do.
20: Mr. Choi believes larger media organisations have a role to play in supporting smaller media outlets facing challenges. He says while media in the Pacific is now stronger than it once was, it can get stronger still.
19: We can be more united. We have a lot of small island state media who are still doing it tough. They have a lot of challenges, and the bigger media organisations within the region can help them by empowering them, providing mentoring and training.
20: Meanwhile, PNG's Media Council and National Broadcasting Corporation have jointly agreed to host the next Pacific Media Summit in Port Moresby next year.
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Our AM service will continue in a few moments on 6135 kHz in the 49-metre band. 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

0: 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A te marie. Good morning. I'm Christina Parasiko. The head of UNICEF Pacific says children displaced by climate-related disasters can face a greater risk of protection threats, including trafficking. The warning comes as Vanuatu joins a global declaration to give children greater voice in climate policies. Hamish Young told Pacific Waves there is currently no hard data on how widespread child trafficking is in the region.
1: Any form of displacement, I think there's a lot of evidence that shows that any form of displacement makes children more vulnerable to a whole risk of child protection threats. Trafficking would be one of them.
0: Triplets born prematurely in a remote part of Papua New Guinea late Sunday have died, but their mother survived after being flown to urgent medical care. Johnny Blades has more.
2: Manolos Aviation on Monday morning carried out the emergency medical evacuation from Ongawafa in Morobe Province's Markham district. The mother was brought into the city of Lae and taken to hospital for further treatment. 8 months pregnant, she'd given birth to the triplets before suffering serious complications and was bleeding when the call for assistance was made. Despite the efforts of health workers at a local health facility in Markham, all three babies died within hours of each other since late Sunday.
0: The new president of the Pacific Islands News Association, or PINA, wants to strengthen the region's newsrooms. Neville Choi, who is also president of Papua New Guinea's Media Council, says the PINA secretariat needs greater support, accountability and transparency. Neville Choi says strengthening the PINA secretariat is his initial focus. To follow, he wants to see national media associations empowered.
3: Because the National Media Association should be the contact point for all the media in each of the countries. So those are the two main things. Strengthening in any way we can to strengthen and provide more accountability and transparency to the PINA Secretariat and give them more help and assistance and see what they need.
0: Papua New Guinea's Media Council and National Broadcasting Corporation have jointly agreed to host the next Pacific Media Summit in Port Moresby next year. In politics in Aotearoa, the latest One News Varian political opinion poll last night has the Greens and ACT benefiting from National and Labour's misfortune. But with weeks still to go and the Opportunity Party holding the balance of power, both are playing coy. Political reporter Russell Palmer has more.
4: The Greens, up 4 points, are on track to a record 19 seats. But co-leader Chloe Swarbrick says they're taking nothing for granted. She's up 2 points as preferred PM, along with David Seymour and his ACT party, who also say there's a long way to go. Neither of them would rule out working with Opportunity, but Ms Swarbrick says they disagree on allowing corporations to write environmental and climate policy. Mr Seymour says Opportunity launched with bold policies, but now say they're just ideas, and he can't make heads nor tails of them.
0: A Māori health advocate says Māori will continue to face poorer health outcomes unless communities are heard. A recent Waitangi Tribunal report found the Crown breached multiple treaty principles after scrapping Te Akawhai Ora and failing to replace it with an alternative model. Lead claimant Lady Turiti Moxon says the answer lies with communities, not the beehive. She is calling for a standalone Māori health authority to be revisited. Dannevirke Community Hospital in Aotearoa's North Island has been given 30 days by Health New Zealand to recruit more clinical staff. The small rural hospital has 6 beds, but Health NZ has put a temporary freeze on new patient admissions due to understaffing. Local doctors had raised concerns about referring patients there because of safety risks, and the health agency's audit found there are not enough clinicians to ensure safe care. Tararua Health Group runs the private hospital, and its director, Mark Wills, says it's taking the findings of the audit very seriously.
5: We're working extremely hard on achieving that. We're absolutely focused on that, and we're having some promising responses to our recruitment efforts.
0: In world news, Taylor Swift has broken new ground at the MTV Video Music Awards in Los Angeles by becoming the most awarded artist in the event's history. She won the Video of the Year award for her song The Fate of Ophelia, as well as the inaugural Artist Director honours for her work behind the camera. Swift dedicated the night's top award to the late country and western singer Dolly Parton.
6: Listening to her songs, it's like watching the best music video you have ever seen in your life every single time. You hear what she has written. And she handled this thing with such grace and joy and love and gratitude for the fact that she got to do this.
0: Pop music legend Madonna led this year's field of winners with 7 awards, including Artist of the Year and Best Dance Video. In sport, Papua New Guinea Chiefs Rugby League franchise will launch its official team colours and logo on October 21st, despite a dispute over its trademark and name. The Post Courier newspaper reports the Chiefs CEO, Lorna McPherson, has confirmed the launch is still on, while the National Rugby League, the NRL, continues to handle the dispute. New Zealand Rugby had lodged concerns with IP Australia and the NRL on the PNG club's use of the name The Chiefs, as that is the name of their Waikato-based Super Rugby franchise. The Chiefs are readying for their NRL debut in 2028. And the Fiji Rugby Union has named a 68-member squad to prepare for a one-off test against Japan in October, plus the Nations Championship Series in November. A notable inclusion is former international Ben Volavola, who last played for the Fijians in 2023 before club stints in France, England and Australia. Former England rep Nathan Hughes, former French international Virimi Vakatawa, plus former All Black Peter Gus Soakula are all in the squad as well. Meanwhile, the Fiji Rugby Union is finalising applicants for the head coach role to determine who will guide the side for the upcoming internationals ahead of the 2027 Rugby World Cup. That's your latest news and sport from RNZ Pacific. For more on our stories, head to our website, rnz.co.nz/Pacific.
7: Kia ora nei te iti tata, te e mai nei tātou nusi no te ora, te tatou ia e Moana Devin. 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

picks up garbage, for instance, is needed more than a guy that plays baseball. He doesn't receive as much notoriety. But I would rather see my garbage gone than to see some cat hit a ball 500.

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Our AM service will be continuing in a few moments on 9700 kHz in the 31-metre band. 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
1: RNZ Pacific News. A te marie. Good morning. I'm Christina Parasiko. The Autonomous Bougainville Government, or ABG, has passed two new laws it says will strengthen mining safety and prosecutions. The laws passed last week strengthen regulations mining companies must adhere to and enforcement tools for any offences. Ateriano Matiariki has more.
2: The Bougainville Mining Occupational Health and Safety Act establishes a dedicated occupational health and safety framework for Bougainville's mining sector. The ABG said the legislation seeks to meet international best practice, recognising the interest of workers, landowners and surrounding communities. Also, the Interpretation, Prosecutions and Interim Arrangements Amendment Act looks to strengthen the legal arrangements for the prosecution of offences under Bougainville laws.
1: Vanuatu has signed a global declaration aimed at putting children and young people in climate policies. According to UNICEF, Vanuatu is one of the world's most climate-vulnerable countries, with children already experiencing its effects. UNICEF Pacific head Hamish Young says the declaration includes seven commitments to give children a greater voice in climate decision-making. He told Pacific Waves climate-related disasters are displacing children across the region.
3: There are many remote locations right across the Pacific where it's very hard to get water, to get food, to get fuel, all sorts of things. So that displacement's having a real impact on children already.
1: Mayors in the Mariana Islands have released a joint statement against proposed seabed mining in the territory's waters. The mayors say there has been a serious lack of clear and reliable information provided to the CNMI and its local governments on the potential environmental, economic and social impacts of seabed mining. The mayors also questioned what the CNMI stands to gain economically. They said the ocean is central to the livelihood, food security and cultural heritage of the CNMI. In politics, in Aotearoa, the latest One News variant political opinion poll last night has the Greens and ACT benefiting from National and Labour's misfortune. But with weeks still to go and the Opportunity Party holding the balance of power, both are playing coy. Political reporter Russell Palmer has more.
4: The Greens, up 4 points, are on track to a record 19 seats. But co-leader Chloe Swarbrick says they're taking nothing for granted. She's up 2 points as preferred PM, along with David Seymour and his ACT party, who also say there's a long way to go. Neither of them would rule out working with Opportunity, but Ms Swarbrick says they disagree on allowing corporations to write environmental and climate policy. Mr Seymour says Opportunity launched with bold policies, but now say they're just ideas, and he can't make heads nor tails of them.
1: A Waitangi tribunal claimant says the New Zealand government is being very, very short-sighted by ruling out a standalone Māori Health Authority. A Waitangi tribunal report released last week found the Crown breached multiple treaty principles after scrapping Te Aka Whai Ora and failing to replace it with an alternative model. It recommended revisiting a Māori Health Authority, but the government says that's not on the cards. A claimant, Lady Turiti Moxon, says Māori continue to face significant health inequities while decisions about their health are being made without them. She says Māori must have greater say in designing the healthcare system. A rural town in central Hawke's Bay has one of the highest levels of meth in the country, and its community is trying to tackle the issue together. Wastewater testing in Waipukurau revealed more than a 300% increase in meth in 2024, and levels have stayed high ever since. Local police officer Neil Baker says meth is becoming more normalised.
5: The number of people that you come across who would have cannabis in their pocket, now they have a meth pipe and utensils or something along those lines. So yes, I think it is becoming more and more common, which is very sad.
1: Neil Baker says a community group has come up with a strategy that includes more education about meth in schools and more resources for people who need help. In world news, Microsoft co-founder Bill Gates says it would be completely irresponsible if artificial intelligence had no safeguards or outside monitoring. He told broadcaster NBC that AI was powerful enough to drive events and cause deaths.
6: You need law enforcement and the politicians to get into the discussion about what safeguards and monitoring look like. And that has to be a required thing. And it will be a little bit of overhead for the industry, but not a dramatic slowing of what they're doing.
1: Bill Gates says he is willing to speak to US President Donald Trump, who has repeatedly downplayed the dangers of AI, about possible regulation. Pope Leo has arrived in the eastern city of Metz on the final day of his visit to France. He will honour the French statesman Robert Schuman, one of the architects of what would become the European Union. The Catholic Church is considering him for sainthood. In sport, the Papua New Guinea Chiefs rugby league franchise will launch its official team colours and logo on October the 21st, despite a dispute over its trademark and name. The Post Courier newspaper reports the Chiefs' CEO, Lorna McPherson, has confirmed the launch is still on, while the NRL continues to handle the dispute. New Zealand Rugby has written to the NRL, urging it to reconsider the PNG franchise's name due to the Super Rugby Chiefs. The Chiefs' rugby franchise has held the trademark in Australia for its name and logo since 1998. And Penrith Panthers star Nathan Cleary has vowed to return after his 2026 NRL season was cut short on Sunday, thanking fans for their support from his hospital bed after undergoing surgery. Cleary suffered a compound fracture of his left ankle in the Panthers' NRL preliminary final loss to Newcastle, also ruling him out of the Kangaroos' World Cup campaign. Meanwhile, Newcastle hooker Phoenix Crossland, who was involved in the Cleary tackle and sent off, has been referred straight to the NRL judiciary, putting his World Cup participation for the Kiwis in doubt if he receives an extended ban. That's your latest news and sport from RNZ Pacific. For more on our stories, head to our website, rnz.co.nz/Pacific.
7: Tālofa koutou, this is Pacific Waves from RNZ Pacific. I'm Susana Suisuki. Coming up, Pacific leaders urge Indonesia to allow United Nations to visit West Papua. An American Samoa group is taking legal action over US's plans for deep-sea mining. And we speak to the new president of the Pacific Islands News Association. But first, a day of remembrance was held in Port Vila Vanuatu in the weekend, honouring those lost and missing in the MV Matsui tragedy and six others who died at sea in August. Prime Minister Jotam Napat said there were 45 lives lost at sea. He thanked their families for allowing the nation to mourn with them.
8: As a nation, we remember and we grieve. We stand together and we commit to save Chinese. May the souls of our loved ones rest in peace, and may God and may bless him.
7: Australian resident Kat Finity, who recently shared her experiences as a passenger on board at the MV Matsui in 2024, also paid tribute.
9: And today, knowing that MV Matsui has sunk, I don't want to remember the fear. I want to remember the faces, their smiles, the dancing, the laughter. To those who survived, thank you. To those who we have lost, may your souls rest in peace. We will never forget you. The world is better for having had you in it.
7: Simultaneous remembrance events were held in Penama and Toba provinces. CEO of the Ocean Logistics Limited, Andrew Bond, says there needs to be accountability.
10: There are still things about Matui that we don't know, and some of what is circulating publicly will undoubtedly turn out to be wrong. That's why we need a proper investigation based on evidence rather than social media. But that investigation needs to answer some very specific questions. What condition was Matui actually in? Was there water ingress? When was she last slipped? How many people was she certified to carry? and how many were actually on board. Those aren't abstract questions anymore. There are families in Vanuatu waiting for those answers.
7: The Vanuatu government will launch an independent investigation into the sinking and safety system and civil claims by family members. Pacific leaders have used their addresses to the United Nations General Assembly to urge Indonesia to allow the UN Human Rights Chief access to West Papua. Pacific Islands Forum countries in 2019 requested that Indonesia allow the UN High Commissioner for Human Rights to visit Papua to assess claims of widespread rights abuses. No visit has resulted, leading to frustration for various Pacific governments. Johnny Blades has more.
11: The Solomon Islands Prime Minister made an emotional plea to Indonesia at the UN, urging Jakarta to allow the UN Human Rights Chief to finally have access to West Papua. Matthew Wale reiterated his country respects the sovereignty and territorial integrity of Indonesia and values its friendship.
12: Yet it is precisely because of that friendship that we speak with candor. Reports of human rights violations in West Papua have persisted for far too long. They must be independently verified, not left in dispute.
11: Earlier this month, Solomon Islands and other countries in the Melanesian Spearhead Group said that if the UN Rights Chief's visit was not facilitated by Indonesia in time for the next MSG summit in 2027, then Indonesia's associate member status in the sub-regional body would be reviewed.
12: We therefore renew the call of Pacific Islands Forum leaders for the government of Indonesia to facilitate without further delay the long-awaited visit of the UN High Commissioner for Human Rights to West Papua. Such a visit is an act of confidence between friends and an affirmation that there is nothing to hide and there is nothing to fear from the light.
11: The Marshall Islands President Hilda Heine added her country's voice to the push for action on West Papua.
13: The Marshall Islands affirms the region Pacific Islands Forum communique position regarding West Papua, including the 2018 invitation by Indonesia to the UN Human Rights Commissioner.
11: A response of sorts was given by Indonesia's Minister for Foreign Affairs, Sugiyano.
14: As a nation of more than 280 million people, Indonesia has learned that diversity is not something to overcome. It is something to manage, respect, and turn into strength. Through democratic participation, dialogue, and respect for differences, we preserve our unity. From Aceh to Papua, from Miangas to Rote, Indonesia is one people. Indonesia is one nation.
11: Meanwhile, Matthew Wale also called for the international community to complete the work of decolonization around the world, including in the Pacific.
12: Solomon Islands reaffirms its long-standing support for the right to self-determination of the Kanak people of New Caledonia and the Maui Nui people of French Polynesia. The UN decolonization process must offer more than hope. It must provide practical pathways to the full emancipation of peoples in non-self-governing territories and to their freedom to determine their own political future and development aspirations.
7: A non-profit group in American Samoa is taking legal action against the US government over plans for deep-sea mining near the territory. Fa'asau America Samoa filed a lawsuit in August, shortly after the US announced plans to lease more than 31 million acres of seabed around American Samoa, including waters near the Manu'a Islands, for deep-sea mineral exploration in November. It's the first ever lawsuit challenging deep-sea mining in US waters. I spoke to Seomalu Elora Raymond, a founding member of Fa'asau America Samoa, about the lawsuit and the group's concerns about the proposed mining.
15: We're a non-profit organization. We kind of came out of some very loose organizing about a year, year and a half ago, when folks in American Samoa became very concerned about proposed deep seabed mining and also some changes around the commercial fishing regulations, particularly around a spot called Rose Atoll, which is a national marine sanctuary and also a marine monument, and it's also known by many other names in Samoan. One of them is Muliava, and it's sort of a sacred place, you know, particularly for the Manu Amatai, with a lot of prohibitions around fishing and stuff like that. So there were these sort of two threats that were focused around Muliava, both deep seabed mining and commercial fishing. And our group formed to really think about the deep seabed mining issue. We work a lot with cultural experts on island. We have a fair number of scientists, you know, who, you know, marine scientists and other scientists, and also with Aliyah fishermen who kind of do traditional fishing around the islands. And, you know, we have been just working for the past year plus to answer comment periods, share science around deep seabed mining, and kind of shed light on some of the unknowns that we have. South America Samoa filed against the National Marine Fisheries Service. And basically, we looked at what in the United States is called the Endangered Species Act, and said that NIMPS had signed off and said, oh, this mining activity won't harm our endangered species. And many of these endangered species are also, you know, really important sacred creatures for Samoan people, you know, like whales and sea turtles and sharks, you know. Yeah. These are our creatures of legend, and they're all completely going to be affected by deep seabed mining. So, you know, our lawsuit says, like, you did not do a proper analysis of how the continuous release of heavy metal contaminated sludge into the ocean would affect all of these creatures. And go back and do that work again. So that's kind of what the lawsuit is about. And they can't proceed with the mining lease without that it won't harm endangered species. How that's going to play out, I really couldn't say. I'm not a lawyer or a judge or anything like that. But I know that that's what we're doing. That's the action that we're taking about this in order to protect, you know, protect our oceans. Yeah, at some point we partnered with Earth Justice around this question of litigation, because there aren't any breaks right now in the Trump administration. There's no community consultation or analysis where people are slowing down. Everything is going full tilt. So it started to seem like litigation might be necessary.
7: In an email, you said that the story may be of interest to the Samoan diaspora. Why is that?
15: I mean, I think when you look at the map of where they're proposing to mine, it's 31 million acres around Muliava. But if you look at it, it stretches all the way around all of our islands. And it's much bigger than the entire stretch, you know, from Manu'a to Faliulupu is less of a distance than when you look at this giant area that they're proposing to mine. If they issue the mining lease, they have 20 years to turn it into a commercial mine. Once they're able to commercialize it, they're permitted to continue mining and dumping toxic waste into the ocean until the resource is exhausted. So this could mean 50, 60, 70 years. There's no end. And that lease is set to be issued on November 19th. Right now, there's no regulation in the United States around deep seabed mining. So how much toxic metal can be dumped back into the ocean? At what depths? At what volume? How do we monitor whether the tuna have been exposed to a toxic amount of poisons, or it's bioaccumulating into our coastal fisheries? You know, some proposals say that, oh, they're going to pump it down 1,000 feet. But that's where all the zooplankton and the krill live. And every night, those creatures that live in the dark areas of the ocean, they float up. And that's when they get eaten by the sea turtles and, you know, by the whales and the sharks and, like, all the creatures that are in our legends. This is really scary and potentially massive, and it's happening under the radar. And it's the key moment of selling the lease. Right? America is a property rights state. It's very hard to tell a billion-dollar corporation, oh, no, you can't use that property you just bought. Mm. Once they buy it, if they buy it on November 19th, it will be decades.
7: Have you heard from local Manu'a people? What do they have to say about this mining proposal?
15: Oh, there's weekly protests I mean, I don't know if you guys saw that Ifakaasa came out with a statement against the deep seabed mining at their conference this year at Kananafo in American Samoa. The Episcopalians also came out with a statement. The governor has come out with a statement. Our house rep, which is kind of like our MP from American Samoa, has come out with a statement. The Fono passed a unanimous resolution against it a year ago. There's actually a governor's moratoria on DSM, so it's consensus against DSM in American Samoa. And I will say that if you're on Facebook, you know, and you talk with people, there's weekly protests by churches in Manu'a about this. Weekly.
7: The new president of the Pacific Islands News Association, or PINA, wants to strengthen the region's newsrooms. Neville Choi, who is also president of Papua New Guinea's Media Council, says the PINA secretariat needs greater support, accountability and transparency. Tiana Haxton has more.
16: Neville Choi says strengthening the PINA secretariat is his initial focus as president. He wants to see national media associations empowered.
17: Because the National Media Association should be the contact point for all the media in each of the countries. So those are the two main things. Strengthening in any way we can to strengthen and provide more accountability and transparency to the PINA Secretariat and give them more help and assistance and see what they need.
16: She says the Pacific's media organizations are facing rapid changes brought about by advancements in technology, particularly artificial intelligence. The use of AI was a widely discussed topic at the PINA Media Summit in Fiji last week.
17: Understanding how AI works and effectively using those and incorporating those into our newsroom workflows. AI is just the start of it. We feel in PNG that AI is still a tool and that we need to strengthen the human oversight over all of our newsroom processes, which is the core of what we do.
16: Mr. Choi believes larger media organizations have a role to play in supporting smaller media outlets facing challenges. He says while media in the Pacific is now stronger than it once was, it can get stronger still.
17: We can be more united. We have a lot of small island state media who are still doing it tough. They have a lot of challenges, and the bigger media organizations within the region can help them by empowering them, providing mentoring and training.
16: Meanwhile, PNG's Media Council and National Broadcasting Corporation have jointly agreed to host the next Pacific Media Summit in Port Moresby next year.
7: That's Pacific Waves for today. For all episodes, head over to rnz.co.nz/Pacific. We're also on Spotify, Apple and iHeartRadio. 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
18: Dr. Jessica Gerbich has spent 12 years as a clinical psychologist helping hundreds of people tune into their mori, how that ebbs and flows, and she's identified 12 stages of mori that she uses to guide her patients through to better, more balanced and brighter lives. And she's with us now. Morena, how are you?
19: Morena, I'm good. How are you going this morning?
18: Oh, you know, I'm about awake at this stage of the day. But it's a bit tricky being trapped in a radio studio with no outside light or world to, you know, the window to the outside. But lovely to have you with us this morning. Thank you so much for coming in. Talk to us about mori. How would you describe mori?
19: Yeah, so mori is one of my favourite topics. Mori to me is like your spark, your essence, the special thing that makes a person or a thing unique. So we all as people have a mori. It's what makes us alive. And then there are things outside of us, like objects, things in tetaiao and nature that also have mori, from the rākau to the manu to awa and whatnot, rivers. So it's just like the spark of life, really.
18: Lots of people will be familiar, and it's in your book as well, the framework developed by Sir Mason Dury, Te Whare Tape Tapa Whā. Just explain to us a little bit about how that can be a really useful scaffold to think about your well-being and your health.
19: Yeah, so Tā Mason Jury gifted us Te Wharesapu Whā, and I think it's such a beautiful way to look at haore and wellbeing. He gets us to envision our haore and our wellbeing as if it's a whare. So it has four walls, our taha hinganaro, our mental and emotional, taha tinanai, our physical body, our taha wairua, spiritual side. And I know for some people that's faith and religion, but for many people it's also just your purpose, your intention, your passions, and your taha whānau. Within that, it's the idea that we have our whare and we need all four walls to be strong, to be able to buffer from, you know, the outside ailments or weather or things that might sort of tear us down. And I guess it's a nice way to think of our haore and well-being, that if one of those dimensions was to become really weak, like any whare, it would kind of end up toppling over. Or we end up getting, you know, imagine if your window, your wall broke, you get all the wind and the hail and the rain inside. And so it's a really good way to be looking at our well-being, to be replenishing and nourishing ourselves in a really holistic way.
18: Yeah, it's a really useful way to think about it, because it does immediately conjure that image of the whare into your mind. And
19: yeah.
18: And I think we all instinctively know that we need all the parts of our lives to somehow be holding themselves, essentially.
19: Absolutely.
18: Now, with your 12 areas of Māori that you have got together in the book, how do you see that relating to the whare of well-being?
19: Yeah, the way I kind of imagine it is, if you imagine what's inside your whare, is if you imagined your Māori as like a fire, and you have a fire stoked inside, and if all four walls are standing strong and nourished and healthy, then your fire burns beautifully. But if they were to crumble down, then they might dwindle down to embers, or they might rage away off the smoke, if you imagine how fires kind of go. And so all of our four dimensions, including the underneath that, the whenua, our relationship to land, nourish our Māori. And so when that is all strong and working together, we're in a state of Māori order. And at different times, different parts of us might get depleted or run down, or we might be focusing too much on one area, and then that leads to ebbs and flows in our Māori, which is natural. But I guess the issue is when you have these huge ebbs and flows over a long period of time and we don't keep pouring into ourselves, that's when we end up in, you know, particular states for too long for our Māori, or states which can be really hard to shift.
18: Even though when you're ticking all the boxes and doing all the right things and eating properly and exercising and spending time with your family, and you can still somehow feel that it's not quite all gelling. Why is that?
19: Oh, absolutely. I've been there a few times in my life, and I think it's because we end up creating our well-being into sort of some checklist. Like, you know, you go to work and it kind of becomes a list we tick off, but it doesn't mean it's always aligned to what we actually need. And it might work for a while, but what happens is maybe your roles change at home or at mahi, or we have extra pressures, or something really big and shocking happens, and actually what we need in those moments changes. But we keep doing the same things and we're like, oh, why is this so difficult? Why is this so hard? And then the reality is because we haven't actually really checked in with ourselves to see what we need, what's aligned with our well-being, and what actually might be helpful rather than what we're used to doing. We kind of need some flexibility in how we care for ourselves. And a lot of the answers that we have aren't necessarily going to sit in like a checklist that we can just sort of tick off, but more so in sort of tuning into yourself and actually listening to what our well-being is sort of communicating to us.
18: This must be something that you see again and again in your practice as a clinical psychologist. Just give us a sense of who and what sorts of things you deal with in your mahi.
19: Yeah, so I'm really lucky to do lots of different work as a clinical psychologist. So therapy-wise, I do a lot of work in the ACC sensitive claim space, also working with other people who come along to therapy to discuss issues, whether that be trauma, big transitions in their life, or just wanting to get to know themselves a bit more, process events. I also get to work with a lot of other clinicians and haora practices, practitioners offering supervision and training to sort of be helping them work with the people they do. And I really draw from a clinical cultural lens, so draw from my Western training that I had, but also as a Māori psychologist do and draw a lot and interweave a lot from te ao Māori as well into my practice.
18: Do you see people increasingly being hard on themselves?
19: Oh, absolutely. I think that's the biggest thing is we're so hard on ourselves to like achieve and perform and reach these amazing milestones. And we set really high expectations for ourselves. But the reality is that we can't always be flourishing. We can't always be on or always achieving. And when we don't do that, we just feel like disappointments or we're so hard on ourselves or feel lazy or not good enough. But the reality is because it's okay to ebb and flow. It's okay to have big emotions. It's okay to have hard days. That just kind of makes us human.
18: It's increasingly hard, though, I suppose, too, with social media, because everyone seems to be having the best day of their life on Instagram. And it's hard to reconcile that you might be feeling a bit meh when actually everyone else looks like they're living their best life.
19: Yeah, absolutely. I mean, social media is just so curated these days. And, you know, I think people have, in a lot of ways, there's a lot of toxic positivity out there in terms of putting out the best version of yourself or showing the most ideal version of your life. And so we have kind of internalized that that's what everybody's doing. Like they're doing these amazing things or achieving these amazing things. But actually for some of us, if you're having a hard day, getting out of bed, brushing your teeth, brushing your hair and eating something, that might be you doing your best that day based on the resources you have, based on everything you've had going on the last few days and the last few weeks. I think we're really hard on ourselves and lack a lot of compassion. And we kind of know it at an intellectual level when we're looking at Instagram and social media and whatnot. But when it comes to actually thinking about it at an emotional level, it's really easy to get pulled in and think that, oh, I'm not doing enough.
18: Mm. It's one of the hardest things, isn't it? Stopping and listening to yourself and amongst all the noise. Yeah. How do you do that?
19: I have made Modi checks like a big part of my life and actually learning to be in relationship with myself. I think it's like that was definitely quite confronting at the beginning, learning to be in relationship with myself. But the more I've learned to check in and actually listen to myself, I think it's made it a lot easier to care for myself and a lot easier to block out noise and grow a compassionate voice for myself.
18: Mm. You're listening to RNZ National to Saturday Morning with Susie Ferguson and my guest this morning, Dr. Jessica Gerbich. Maori Tau is the name of the book. And a lot in the book relating to identity and to nourish yourself. Tell me a little bit about the connection between feeling good and that connection also to the environment from the Te Ao Māori perspective.
19: Yeah, so I often think of that whakatauki ko au te whenua, ko te whenua ko au, and that's that that idea that as Māori and many Indigenous people, many cultures around the world, we have this really intrinsic link and connection to the land and the environment around us. You know, for a lot of us, our identity is shaped by the places that we come from, the places we belong to. In Te Ao Māori, you know, if we think about our pepeha, we often introduce ourselves in relation to our maunga, our river, the ocean and whatnot. And so it gives us a sense of identity. And it's the, I guess, the reality and the belief that, you know, if we, the whenua in nature takes care of us, you know, it feeds us, it shelters us. So we have that responsibility to also take care of what gives us identity and what gives us connection. And so the same way we're kaitiaki and guardians of the land is a kaitiaki and guardian of us. And so in a lot of ways, we need to like be nurturing that relationship that sustains us so we can sustain the whenua, and it kind of just goes around in this beautiful circle.
18: Mm. Let's talk a little bit about the 12 states of Māori that you recognise. We won't get through all of them, but just a few. Yeah. Māori Moi, do we actually need these times to be able to stop and to retreat? Tell us a bit more about your experience with Māori Moi.
19: Yeah, I think Māori Moi was definitely

0: weeks and we'll get, you know, sick or injured or have the big periods of time off mahi or, you know, all the colds in the world if we're not careful.
1: Yeah, I think a lot of people will be able to relate to that one. A lot of people too will be able to relate to your very personal story that you have in the section about Māori mate, where you write really beautifully, actually, about your miscarriages. How did you manage to heal after having those miscarriages?
0: Yeah, I think having a miscarriage was definitely something that I wasn't ready for, as those who have potentially been through it or supported whānau through it. It's not something that's often really talked about. It's kind of, you know, kept a bit quiet or you kind of mention it. And I wasn't quite prepared for actually how much miscarriage actually impacts your whole hauora. You know, we often think about it from a physical point of view, but actually from, you know, taha hinganaro, taha wairo, taha whānau, it has flow and effects to all of those areas. And so a lot of my healing actually came from finding practices to heal those different parts of me. And tonga puro actually ended up being quite a healing practice for me in terms of reconnecting to parts of my tinana that I had actually disconnected from because of the pain, because of the sadness, because of the grief. And it helped sort of, I guess, relink into those different parts of my body, my whare tangata, my womb space, within my whānau, connecting to the whenua. Tonga puro became one of the ways that I helped release a lot of my grief, but also to heal and strengthen those areas for myself. So it became sort of a regular practice for me in making and playing tonga puro, and have actually carried me a lot of the way through the struggles of then, you know, falling hapu again after, and the fear that comes with that, and further infertility.
1: The fear is absolutely real. I'm really sorry that you experienced that. It's something I've also experienced, and I was interested to hear you there talking about using the Māori instruments, amongst other things, but also that having a ritual and having a framework to be able to try to understand it is absolutely crucial.
0: Oh, absolutely. And I mean, it's such an interesting thing because it's like, when does a miscarriage begin and end? Like, you know, is it from a physical sense? Is it emotional sense? Is it a wider sense? And, you know, I think a lot of it is just sort of reserved to just the physical space, but actually so much of it carries heavier in the emotional and the spiritual space. And then obviously felt in your family.
1: There's a lot also in the book that is a journal that is a possibility for people to be able to stop and reflect in their own lives. How important is it for us to try to do that in some form or another?
0: Yeah, I think no matter like what age you are, stage of life you're in, it's so important to constantly be nourishing this relationship with yourself and checking in with yourself. I think we're so good at checking in with our best friends or family members or workmates, and we kind of like drop ourselves to the bottom of the list. And I know for a lot of collective cultures, it's because, oh, you know, we're showing monarchy and we're looking after everybody. But actually, in order to be able to turn up for others, we need to be able to turn up for ourselves also and know where we're at. And I guess the hope within the journal is for people, no matter where you find yourself in life, is to be able to just deepen that relationship, to strengthen that relationship in a really meaningful and aligned way, in a way that doesn't make you feel like, oh, I'm having to spend hours taking care of myself, because it can easily feel like that. But just like a little practice, a little ritual to actually just check in, where am I at today? What's happening? And what do I need? Like, what's one thing that I could do to just look after myself that would feel really nourishing today?
1: I wonder if you've had to, especially in the last few years, really lean into this area of your life, because you've got a lot going on. You are working at Mahi. Yep. You are a mama. You have written a book, a beautiful book. You're also learning Te Reo Māori in immersion. It's a lot.
0: It is a lot. That's why I always say that, because I have Arorere Tini ADHD. It's my superpower. It means that I have a lot of capacity, but I'm also very blessed that I have a lot of supports who do help sustain me and carry me through a lot of this, because I do say yes to a lot of

things, but it's also meant that I've had to learn to rebalance things and learn when to put them down, or, you know, knowing that my tamahini always comes first. So if she's ma wewe or something's happening, I have to reprioritize a lot, which does mean that sometimes I have to be quite compassionate for myself or for the changes in modi that do come for myself, for my whānau, and being able to adjust and sustain it all is the main thing, without burning out.

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To continue hearing us, please retune to 11725 kHz in the 25 metre band. Once again, retune now to 11725 kHz in the 25 metre band. 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

0: RNZ Pacific News. Kia ora, good morning. I'm Christina Parasiko. The head of UNICEF Pacific says children displaced by climate-related disasters can face a greater risk of protection threats, including trafficking. The warning comes as Vanuatu joins a global declaration to give children greater voice in climate policies. Hamish Young told Pacific Waves there is currently no hard data on how widespread child trafficking is in the region.
1: Any form of displacement, I think there's a lot of evidence that shows that any form of displacement makes children more vulnerable to a whole risk of child protection threats. Trafficking would be one of them.
0: Meanwhile, Vanuatu has observed a National Day of Mourning and Remembrance for those lost and missing in the MV Matui tragedy and the six lost travelling between Eromango and Tana on August the 7th. People in Toba and Penama provinces also held remembrance events. Prime Minister Jotham Napart said there were 45 lives lost at sea. He recently made trips to Santo and Dillon's Bay to meet with survivors of the MV Matui sinking and with families connected to both tragedies. Triplets born prematurely in a remote part of Papua New Guinea late Sunday have died, but their mother survived after being flown to urgent medical care. Johnny Blades has more.
2: Manolos Aviation on Monday morning carried out the emergency medical evacuation from Ongawafa in Morobe Province's Markham district. The mother was brought into the city of Lae and taken to hospital for further treatment. 8 months pregnant, she had given birth to the triplets before suffering serious complications and was bleeding when the call for assistance was made. Despite the efforts of health workers at a local health facility in Markham, all three babies died within hours of each other since late Sunday.
0: A New Zealand study has found nursing staff shortages on surgical wards are linked to higher risk of death. The research done from 2022 to 2024 looked at over 200,000 people who underwent surgery in public hospitals. It also took in the experiences of Māori and Pacific patients. Here's Dr. Ian Bissett speaking to Pacific Waves about the findings.
3: We saw the same thing, that in Pacific and also in Māori, patients looking at the patients who died, the Māori and the Pacific both had a higher number of understaffed shifts in their time.
0: A social worker in Hawke's Bay in New Zealand's North Island says the region needs more detox beds for methamphetamine addicts. Wastewater testing in Waipukuro revealed a more than 300% increase in meth in 2024, and levels have stayed high ever since. A local social worker who wants to be known as Bob says to help people get off the meth, there needs to be more places for them to dry out.
4: There's a real lack of detox centres. I've always bitched and moaned about there. We've got one detox bed for the whole of Hawke's Bay.
0: The government says it is investing more in Hawke's Bay to help people get faster drug addiction support. A leading Māori health advocate, Lady Tiriti Moxon, says moves to abolish or limit the Waitangi Tribunal are about silencing criticisms of the Crown. New Zealand First is campaigning to abolish the tribunal, while ACT wants to restrict its powers. Lady Tiriti says attempts to curb the tribunal is about avoiding accountability.
5: They won't even acknowledge the breaches that continuously happen. What they want to do is to bury the fact that you have a tribunal in this country that raises these issues.
0: Lady Tiriti says the tribunal is crucial because treaty breaches are still occurring today. In world news, Florida's Attorney General has asked a judge to bar OpenAI from developing new artificial intelligence models without outside oversight. It's part of a lawsuit accusing the company of harming children through its ChatGPT platform by providing information to school shooters, offering guidance on self-harm, and addicting young users. James Uthmeyer also asked the court to order OpenAI to keep minors off ChatGPT and bar the company from giving the platform human attributes. An OpenAI spokesperson said the company has paused training its most capable models and won't resume until they have additional safeguards in place. Five young British men arrested on explosive and terror charges near a US-operated airbase in England have been released on bail. Counter-terrorism detectives say they're investigating multiple lines of inquiry, including whether there's a link to Iran. Three vehicles were stomped near the RAF Fairford base at the weekend, with bomb disposal experts called in. Head of counter-terrorism policing in the UK, Lawrence Taylor, says the men will be closely monitored.
6: To be very clear, this does not mean that the investigation is over. They are subject to stringent conditions on their movement and contact with others. They absolutely remain under investigation as we explore multiple lines of inquiry.
0: Iran earlier rejected any connection to the incident. In sport, All Blacks coach Dave Rennie will name a 34-player squad this afternoon for next month's Bledisloe Cup series against the Wallabies. Those that won't be considered because of injury include captain Adi Savia, along with Luke Jacobson, Anton Lennett-Brown and Caleb Clark. Former captain Scott Barrett is expected to be recalled after returning to rugby for Taranaki at the weekend. And Penrith Panthers star Nathan Cleary has vowed to return after his 2026 NRL season was cut short on Sunday, thanking fans for their support from his hospital bed after undergoing surgery. Cleary suffered a compound fracture of his left ankle in the Panthers' NRL preliminary final loss to Newcastle, ruling him out of the Kangaroos' World Cup campaign. Meanwhile, Newcastle hooker Phoenix Crossland, who was involved in the Cleary tackle and sent off, has been referred straight to the NRL judiciary, putting his World Cup participation for the Kiwis in doubt if he receives an extended ban. That's your latest news and sport from RNZ Pacific. For more on our stories, head to our website, rnz.co.nz/Pacific.
7: And the Chatham Islands, a few showers, clearing for a while afternoon and evening. In Auckland, a few showers easing and becoming isolated this afternoon. More fine spells, southwest winds and a high of 16. Tauranga is fine with the chance of a morning shower, westerlies and 19. Hamilton, a few showers clearing in the afternoon to more fine breaks, westerlies dying out at night, 16. Wellington, fine, light winds and 16. Christchurch is fine, apart from some cloud morning and late evening. Westerlies turn northeast this afternoon, 17. And Dunedin, the chance of a shower till afternoon, but then it's fine. Westerlies sometimes strong and gusty today, 15 degrees. It's 7 minutes past eight.
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9: Tamaria, good morning everyone. Great to have you with us this Tuesday morning. Well, both National and Labor's party vote have tumbled into the 20s in the latest One News variant poll. Minor parties have been picking up support again. It represents a continuation of a trend we've been seeing in the lead up to November's election as the campaign proper gets underway. Joining us in the Auckland studio is Labor leader Chris Hipkins. Kia ora, good morning.
10: Kia ora, good morning.
9: Let's talk about that poll. Neck and neck for Labor and National, both down to 28%. Are you disappointed by that?
10: It's going to be a very close election. Everywhere I go across the country, people are hungry for change. They feel like things have been going backwards for the last 3 years, that they're working hard, they're playing by the rules, and they're not able to get ahead. Their costs keep going up, their wages have been stagnant, they're frustrated with the whole system, they want a change. The polls at the moment show the challenge ahead of us. I am fighting every single day to lead a change of government. I'm not going to rest until we get that.
9: If they are that hungry for change, why are you both on 28%?
10: The National Party have been focused on a very negative campaign that's been about dragging us down, and they've dragged themselves down in the process. Better is possible in New Zealand. I'm focused on telling New Zealanders that we can have better than this. We're putting out real practical solutions to the cost of living. We're highlighting the things that we think that they have done wrong. And we're reminding New Zealanders it doesn't have to be this way. We can be better as a country. We can do better as a country.
9: Greens have had their best ever result in a variant poll, 16% of the party vote. So are they taking your voters? Are they the change that voters are wanting?
10: There's a lot of people who haven't made up their mind. The votes are moving around. If you look poll to poll, there's a lot of volatility in the polls at the moment. This is a very close election campaign, and I'm going to be fighting hard for every vote that I can get. New Kiwis know they cannot afford three more years of National.
9: Are they
10: higher unemployment,
9: the
10: higher costs, health system in crisis, more people lining up to leave the country. We can't have three more years of this.
9: Are you losing votes to the Greens?
10: The votes are moving around quite a bit. And, you know, one poll does not make an election result. There's still 6 weeks to go in this election campaign, and it's going to be six very important weeks.
9: Chloe Swarbrick says the Greens want cabinet positions. She was citing finance, energy, SOEs and climate change all on the wish list. Are you going to have the Greens in cabinet if you are in a position to form a government after the election?
10: Not a single vote has been cast yet. No one should be measuring up for new drapes in the beehive. Everybody should be focused on getting out there and winning the confidence of New Zealanders. That is what I am doing, with a plan to fix the cost of living, get people back to work, fix the crisis in our health system, and keep our young New Zealanders here in New Zealand.
9: You're going to have to give them something though, aren't you? You're going to have to make concessions. You're looking at a four-party coalition, maybe. Someone else is going to have to get a seat at the cabinet table. Will that include the Greens?
10: Oh, look, I'm not even contemplating any of that. The election campaign is now formally underway. There's 6 weeks to go. New Zealanders haven't had their chance to have their say yet. One political poll does not make an election result.
9: No, but you've ruled out positions for Te Pāti Māori, so you've given it that much thought and able to make, have a position there on a party that's out. Can you not do the same?
10: Look,
9: for
10: I say exactly the same thing that I have said since this election year kicked off. There are two non-negotiables for Labour in any post-election discussions around positions. One is that I will be the Prime Minister, and only Prime Minister, and Barbara Edmonds will be the Minister of Finance. She is the best qualified person in Parliament to be the Minister of Finance. So that is a bottom line. It's not negotiable. We will not give that up.
9: What about energy, SOEs and climate change?
10: No one should be deciding which jobs they want after the election until people have voted. You've got to go out there and win the confidence of the public. That's what I'm focused on doing.
9: Okay, your fees-free, your student loan policy, you're expecting 300,000 will benefit from the write-offs initially, so this is in April 2027?
10: Yes, I want to give young New Zealanders a reason to stay here in New Zealand. I want to send a message to young Kiwis who are working hard. If you stay here, we recognise the contribution you are making. We want to keep you here in New Zealand. Helping them to get debt-free faster is one component of my plan to keep Kiwis here in this country. We see so many, 2,000 a week, lining up at the airport, leaving the country with no intention of coming home to New Zealand. I want to change that.
9: Someone in that group, that initial group who hasn't used the fees-free allowance owes, say, $1,800 on the 1st of April 2027, the full loan gets wiped?
10: If that's under $2,000, their loan will be wiped.
9: Okay. What if it's $2,500?
10: Well, there will be some people who will miss out if they have a loan balance that is over $2,000. Well, basically, you won't get the write-off if you're over $2,000. We expect that there will be some people who will make sure their loan balance is under $2,000 so that they benefit from the write-off.
9: Isn't that an anomaly, though? So if you owe $2,000, it gets wiped off. If you owe $2,100, you get $210 written off.
10: You have to set the threshold somewhere. We've set a threshold at $2,000.
9: Well, it's clumsy though, isn't it? Because say if you owed $4,000, you get a $400 write-off. Again, if you owe $2,000, you get a whole $2,000 write-off.
10: Now, it recognises that once you get down to a relatively low balance, a 10% write-off isn't worth as much to you. And so hence, we set a threshold at $2,000. If it's below $2,000, we'll just write off the balance of the loan. That is going to result in an immediate increase in the income for people in that category, because the 12% of their income that goes into student loan repayments will suddenly be cash in the hand that they will be able to go out and spend. That's going to help them with the cost of living.
9: The cash there. But so if you were close to that, say even if you had $6,000, you would be expecting people to pay off the $4,000 in cash so that they could then get the full $2,000 write-off. That would be the behaviour that would...
10: Well, if they have $4,000 in cash, we'd welcome them doing that. Most people won't have $4,000 in cash to be able to do that. It is an interest-free loan, remember, and so hence somebody with $6,000 would not be well advised to go and borrow that money to pay off $4,000 to get a $2,000 write-off. You have to set a threshold somewhere.
9: Yeah, okay. Policy costing shows, so you've got 75% of the cost of the policy, that's the $440 million, will be spent on those students, that initial group, who graduated at least 5 years ago, so they missed the fees-free. They've already stayed in New Zealand. Is that good use of that money?
10: Well, this government spent $300 million on tax breaks for tobacco companies.
9: Even though I'm asking you about
10: I'm proposing to spend a bit more on that, on saying to young New Zealanders, if you stay here in New Zealand, we're going to reward you for that.
9: But these people have already stayed, so my question is around 75% of the the cost of this policy is going to be spent in that first year. So these people have already graduated at least 5 years ago. They're already staying in the country. And then you don't spend another lot until 2031, by which case you may not even be in government if you were in government for this. So is it good use spending so much of that money on people who already chose to stay?
10: Helping young Kiwis get debt-free faster and saying to them, if they stay here in New Zealand, we're going to recognise the contribution they're making and we're going to reward that, is a very good thing for governments to do. We've got 2,000 Kiwis a week giving up and leaving the country. That's not good enough. I want to give them a good reason to stay here in New Zealand.
9: When you said it's a lifelong mission for me to reduce the cost for students to make tertiary study more affordable, why not just reintroduce your fees-free policy?
10: Fees-free is a lot more expensive than what we've proposed to do here. In time, of course, I'd like to do more to help tertiary students. It is something that I've always passionately believed in. The value of people educating themselves post-school, getting qualifications, coming back and contributing to New Zealand with those new skills that they have, that is so good for everybody. It's good for the country. And I will continue to make it easier for people to do that.
9: Unaffordable at the moment. Okay, the Election Commission, you criticised them about getting the votes up. What could or should they be doing?
10: They really need to be focused on the under-25s right now. Voter enrolment amongst under-25s is still far too low. We've got to get more of those under-25s on the roll, recognising that this government, the National Act New Zealand First government, have changed the law. So if you're not on the roll by the time voting starts, you will not be able to vote. That hasn't been the case in the past.
9: Will you change it back?
10: And it is the case now. We will absolutely change it back, because I'm not going to see a whole lot of young New Zealanders disenfranchised, and this is designed deliberately to take their vote away from them because the current government don't think they're going to vote for them.
9: Is part of the problem with young people not being engaged that they're just not inspired by you?
10: Younger New Zealanders do everything at the last minute. We've all been young. I remember being in that phase. Unfortunately, what it means is when they do the enrolment at the last minute, they're probably going to miss out on voting. We've got to make sure we get them on the roll, and that is the job of the Electoral Commission. They should do that job.
9: Appreciate your time this morning, Labour leader Chris Hipkins there. It is 16 minutes past 8. I remember being young. Do you, John, as well?
11: Yeah, very well. But it was tremendous.
9: Distant memory.
11: I wouldn't mind another crack at it, though. I reckon I'd be better second time round.
9: Me too.
11: Does that happen?
9: No, I don't think that's how it works, unless you're really, really good.
11: Okay.
9: It is 17 minutes past 8.
11: The developers behind a housing project at the base of Mount Iron say it could help ease Wānaka's housing crisis. The Mount Iron Junction scheme will deliver 250 homes and community facilities. But opponents have questioned its scale, traffic impacts and effects on the landscape. And after years of wrangling with the RMA, the project has now been given fast-track approval. One of the developers, Steve Schicker, joins us now. Morena, Steve. Nice to have you with us on Morning Report.
12: Good morning, John. How are you?
11: Yeah, good. Yeah, good. How are you? So I've used the phrase after years of wrangling with the RMA. You actually got Environment Court approval for this, didn't you?
12: Correct, we did.
11: So why are you using fast track?
12: It wasn't a great use of the space. I mean, we had to mediate a lot of the space into a sort of a sanitised area, I suppose, like that. And we do adjoin like an urban area. The problem was we were under a rural general zoning. So it just wasn't a very good economic use of space, and I'm just going to be left like that. And I think we could do better.
11: Sorry, no, just in terms of approval, so getting to do the things you're going to do, why did you go fast track rather than RMA, given that you had Environment Court approval?
12: The RMA just didn't was under the rural general regime, and it didn't allow for the scope of the development that we wish to provide, I guess.
11: Let's talk about the development. So what is it, 250 homes, medium density?
12: Correct.
11: Yeah.
12: Medium density.
11: You've gifted 13 residential sections, 5% of the land to the Queenstown Lake Community Housing Trust?
12: Yes, we have. Yep.
11: And this is interesting, and do you think it was persuasive? You've voluntarily capped Airbnb short-term rentals at 20% to preserve a kind of sense of this being homes rather than a transitory place?
12: That was very much our decision to do that, and we're very proud and pleased that we did that. It is probably going to dissuade some investors to come in and just buy it, because you get a lot better return on an Airbnb house. And I've got three children in town, or two of them live in town. It's almost impossible for them to buy a property in town. So this will allow them to get on that property ladder at a more reasonable price without competing with investors that are chasing the Airbnb dollar.
11: What are the starting prices on your properties?
12: Oh, they haven't been set, but I mean, they're a one and two bedroom. I guess the two bedroom, two bathroom will probably start at around 750, 775.
11: Okay, let's talk about infrastructure, because we don't. What's the drive from Wanaka to Queenstown? About an hour, is it? Is it an hour?
12: It used to be an hour.
11: What is it now?
12: Oh, if you want to get to the airport, you want to give at least 2 hours.
11: Well, that speaks to exactly the kind of pressures that people are really upset about over in Queenstown, right? And that's a hell of a good insight into why people oppose fast-track approvals over there. So, one, they say it's really impactful on traffic. Two, they say there isn't infrastructure attached to the developments. Have you and Wanaka got infrastructure attached to your developments? To your development?
12: Yeah. Our development has an easement running through it that we gifted the Queensland Lakes District Council a few years ago. So we've got power, water, sewage. You know, we've got a 400 millimetre pipe running through the back of our property, and we've got direct access onto the roundabout, which we gifted land to NZTA about 4 or 5 years ago as well. So we're about a K and a half out of town, so we're actually hoping you probably might ask about active transport links.
11: Do you want me to ask about that? Hey, Steve, come on, you write your own questions. Active transport links. What have you got, Steve?
12: Yeah, I mean, we're providing a lit commuter track, all-weather commuter track with some black track asphalt from the development into town. So, I mean, it took me 4.5 minutes on an e-bike to get from here into into town. And it was about three and a half minutes in a car. So we're actually hoping that a lot of the people that live here will use active transport and walk. Free parks is probably a 15-minute walk away.
11: Okay. Let's talk about the objections, because there have been some, although way fewer and not nearly as concerted as what we've seen an hour or 2 hours drive away now in Queenstown. What is it that people have opposed?
12: It is only the opposition has only really been the five adjoining properties, and I totally get it, and we respect that, and we changed the level of the houses and the planting and the setbacks to try and mitigate the effects. And the commissioners agreed that we did everything we could. Obviously, if you lived next door to it, you would probably be opposed, and it is just the way it is. So we've done whatever we can, but we still have to provide national and regional benefits. You can't just take all the houses out, otherwise it wouldn't achieve what fast-track legislation is all about.
11: National regional benefits, very quickly, what are they?
12: For Wanaka, it's actually creating industry. It's an $86 million project, and it's also creating 250 different typologies of housing for the people that really, really do have a problem in town.
11: Steve Schicker, who is one of the developers of this fast-track development at Mount Iron. Thank you so much for joining us this morning. 22 minutes past 8.
9: And you're with Morning Report on RNZ National. A woman arrested in the first operation by the government's Black Market Tobacco Action Group has appeared in the Auckland District Court. She's been charged with the sale of uncustomed goods and is likely to join others charged in Hamilton. Joining us now is Auckland reporter Finn Blackwell, who has been investigating the tobacco black market this year. Kia ora, good morning, Finn. Tell us about this operation that's caught this woman.
13: Morena Ingrid, well, this is Operation Clarify. It's the first one undertaken by the government's Illicit Tobacco Action Group. Mm. So that's made up of police, customs and health officials. It saw five arrests, including this woman, and seized more than 1.3 million illegal cigarettes, which represents about $2 million in evaded tobacco excise.
9: You've done a lot of work on this issue. How pervasive is it?
13: Well, it's quite stark. You know, as part of our investigation, we've uncovered a number of shops around Auckland in the CBD, in the outer suburbs. They look like dairies or even tobacconists, and they're selling these cigarettes over the counter for a fraction of the price. We're talking $10, $13 for a packet. They come with none of the mandated health warnings or quitline information, those terrible images that are on the packs of cigarettes. They have none of those, and they're highly unregulated also, and they're prevalent. You're not seeing any checks for them. I was able to go and buy a pack without having an ID checked or anything like that, and it's stark. It's a lot of shops around Auckland.
9: Yeah, big business. And obviously officials are taking it seriously. They've got this action group now. What are they saying about this?
13: Mm. I heard from a customs spokesperson yesterday that the Action Group are involved in a number of ongoing investigations in this space. Now, obviously, they couldn't tell me the details as it's ongoing, but I have been talking to the Associate Health Minister, Casey Costello's office, and I understand that Cabinet's agreed on stricter penalties for those packing regulations that I talked about just then, the missing health warnings. That's a large indicator that the products have been illicitly imported. Mm. And so what Cabinet's agreed on, I understand, is that they'll be increasing the maximum fine for knowingly breaking those packaging rules from $50,000 to $100,000. And they're also adding some new offences, $200,000 hit for importers and distributors who are breaching those rules.
9: Thank you very much, our Auckland reporter Finn Blackwell with that report. 25 minutes past eight.
11: The Treasury will today reveal the state of the government's books. The PREFU we keep hearing and hearing and hearing about, it may lead to more tax policy announcements. Nicola Willis, in her role as National's finance spokesperson, has said she's interested in the possibility of tax bracket adjustments and indicated there may be more for her to say after today's announcement. But is now the time to move the thresholds? Money correspondent Susan Edmonds has been looking into it and joins us now. Hey, money correspondent Susan Edmonds, how are you?
14: I'm all right, how are you?
11: Good, yeah, good. What are the arguments here?
14: Well, bracket creep is, you know, where tax brackets don't move and so inflation pushes you higher into the higher bands, even if your income's only keeping pace with inflation. And the main argument against that it isn't a very transparent way for the government to be pulling in more tax. In some other countries, they index tax brackets to inflation so that they move a little bit every year or every so often, which I guess brings some admin with it. And some other countries, they have to make a clear decision if they decide the brackets aren't going to move. I won't say we're unusual, but there's definitely an argument that this is sort of happening almost by stealth and people might not realise. The flip side, though, is can we afford it? It's quite expensive to tackle and the government books might not be in a good enough state really to be contemplating that. So it'll be interesting to see what comes out today.
11: How much is tax creep costing us? And I guess by us, there's two. One is the people as individuals and also, I guess, the state is... Anyway, what are the figures?
14: Yeah, it is costing us as individuals quite a bit. In March 2010, the average amount of income tax paid on every dollar in personal income tax was 31.4 cents, and that fell to 18.9 in the 2011-2012 year when the tax brackets were adjusted, then moved back up to 22.6 in 2023-24 before dropping a little bit again when we saw those tax brackets adjusted by the government a couple of years ago. There was an analytical note for Treasury towards the end of last year that said if inflation was running at 2% and real wage growth at 1%, personal tax revenue could rise by 2.1% of GDP between 2025 and 2038. So it is a growing thing and it has the biggest effect on people earning about $70,000 a year.
11: Okay, let's talk about tax reform. No new taxes. Simeon Brown with that gigantic billboard above him on an empty stage at National's campaign launch. What? Are we having conversations about taxes that aren't deeply polarised on party political lines?
14: Well, it is a difficult thing. I think ideally we'd have a conversation about what we want the tax system to be doing and then work backwards from there, but I think that's me being idealistic again. I do think the conversation's changing towards being willing to think about other options. Even property investors I've been speaking to who were dead set against the reintroduction of Labor's deductibility phase out have told me that they think a capital gains tax is preferable to that. So I think, yeah, maybe the mood is moving, but and we've had those polls showing support for the idea of taxing the very well off. But yeah, I think it would be good to have a solid conversation about what we want this tax system to be doing and what we want it to pay for and what we're willing to pay. But I don't know if that'll ever happen.
11: You just come back tomorrow and we'll begin it.
14: Okay,
11: 24 hours from now, we'll start it. Susan Edmonds, our money correspondent. Thank you very much indeed. 28 minutes past eight. You can follow Susan's No Stupid Questions, available from wherever you get your podcasts. And don't forget Morning Report Essentials for the best conversations from this program. It's 28 minutes past eight.
9: 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Fine day on the way for most. A few showers on the western and southern coasts easing this afternoon.
11: What's ahead on Morning Report?
9: Our team of Christchurch engineers have returned from a reconnaissance visit to South America. What do they learn about the earthquakes there? This is Venezuela. Nelson looks at ways to make its waterfront more attractive.
11: And we're heading to Porirua, where they have a big wonderful, brand new library.
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7: The Electoral Commission says just under 61% of 18 to 24-year-olds are enrolled to vote, well below the figure at the last election. Chief Electoral Officer Carl Lacaine says the Commission has been visiting schools and community groups in a bid to reach young people before enrolment closes on October the 25th. He told Morning Report the overall enrolment rate is now almost 91%. The Green Party's pushing back on those calling for strategic voting. Te Pāti Māori has made it their strategy, while Nationals warned voters against using it, a move criticised by two other parties on the right, ACT and New Zealand First. Greens co-leader Chloe Swarbrick says the tactic works only if enough people are on the same page, and she says New Zealanders should vote for the policies they believe in. The head of a trucking company says volatility in diesel prices is making it difficult to operate. Diesel is today about $3.19 a litre, the rising price driven partly by the US considering banning diesel exports. Booth's Logistics Chief Executive Dallas Vince told the programme the price is jumping up or down by up to 20 cents a week, and the uncertainty's hurting his company and its customers. A cordon around a joint UK-US airbase in England has been partially lifted, allowing dozens of residents in nearby villages to return home. 85 households were evacuated for just over 24 hours over the weekend from around the Fairford base, after five British nationals were arrested on suspicion of explosives and terrorism offences. Counter-terrorism police say all the men, aged in their 20s, were released on bail today. The investigation's ongoing. Ukraine's National Academy of Sciences in central Kyiv has been hit by a Russian drone strike, killing one person and leaving three injured. Footage showed people leaning out of windows and being helped by firefighters to evacuate the burning building. That's the news. Met Service regional forecasts now. The situation: strong cold southwesterlies over Aotearoa, New Zealand, ease today. High pressure lies to the west. The high builds over most of the country tomorrow. There are northwesterlies for the south of the South Island ahead of a front approaching from the Tasman Sea late in the day. Today for Northland, Auckland, Coromandel Peninsula and Waikato, showers becoming isolated this afternoon, more fine breaks, southwesterlies. Bay of Plenty and Rotorua could get a morning shower, otherwise fine, westerlies. Waitomo, Taumaru Nui, Taupo, Taihape and Taranaki, a few showers this morning and then fine more often with some cloud again this evening, southwesterlies. Gisborne, Hawke's Bay, Wairarapa including Tararua District, Whanganui, Manawatu, Horowhenua, Kapiti Coast and Wellington. Fine for most, bit of cloud morning and evening, a few showers in the Gisborne Ranges afternoon and evening. Westerlies dying out then. Nelson, Marlborough, Canterbury and Otago, excluding Dunedin and Clutha, are fine with cloud at either end of the day. Southwesterlies die out afternoon or evening. Buller, Grey and Westland, often cloudy with showers from Hokitika North, becoming few and far between this afternoon. Fine apart from morning and evening cloud in the south. Southwesterlies mainly at the coast. For Dunedin, Clutha, Southland and Fiordland, cloudy at times. Scattered showers becoming isolated this afternoon, but becoming fine for Dunedin. Westerlies strong at times in exposed places. Chatham Islands, a few showers clear for a while afternoon and evening, and westerlies get strong this morning. Tomorrow's outlook, the North Island is partly cloudy in the west, isolated showers early, elsewhere mainly fine. The South Island are poor, fine apart from a few showers in the west, late rain for Fiordland. And Wednesday, Rāpā at the Chathams, partly cloudy, could get an early shower, strong southwesterlies easing. It's 27 minutes to 9.
11: Thanks so much, Nicola. Let's update business with Geoffrey Halley. What's happening on the markets? Our Geoffrey.
15: It's been a fairly quiet close, actually. Wall Street has drifted lower on the day. The Dow Jones has finished down 0.5%. The S&P 500's finished 0.6% lower, as has the NASDAQ. The NZX 50 will open at around 13,831 today, around 10 o'clock. Currency markets, one Kiwi dollar will get you 56.7 US cents, 80.7 Australian cents, 42.8 pence, 49.9 euro cents, 89.2 yen, 3.81 Chinese yuan. Oil's been where the action has been overnight, been a bit of a crazy session, but into the Wall Street.

0: India at the moment on a one-day international tour. India won by 8 wickets. They chased down the Windies total of 295 in 41 overs. But that's not the story there. So Virat Kohli was on 139 not out off 88 balls. That's his 55th one-day international century. So he becomes the second batter in history to surpass 15,000 one-day international runs. The other one was Sachin Tendulkar. However, Tendulkar took 377 innings, whereas Kohli took 303.
1: Wow.
0: So he's quite a bit faster than him to do it. Also, the most ODI runs by a batter within a single country, because they love their stats. He scored 7,006 runs in India over his career. Most hundreds against a single opponent. Sorry, West Indies, but he just loves doing this to you. That's his 10th century against the Windies in one day. He's also got 10 against Sri Lanka, and the most international centuries at home, 42. So, you're right. Virat Kohli was out doing Virat Kohli things. And the great thing is, too, if you're a cricket fan, he's coming to New Zealand, so you get to go and see him. So that's obviously why they get to do that. Now, I'm quite enjoying the NRL and AFL, their little fights they have over things. And the other one is like the pre-match entertainment. But yesterday, the NRL boss, Peter Valandis, has teased that there might, in fact, be a pre-match show before the grand final. Now, the original act, remember, there was Tones and I. They backed out because he wanted them to perform basically the only one anyone knows, and she said no. Then the AFL fired back, oh, look, we've got Kylie, and she was great. However, Mr. Valandis told a reporter yesterday, I've got to tell you, it'll be the highest rating 11 minutes you'll ever see, because no one knows what it is, and we won't tell until the night. And a lot of people will be surprised. There will be something, but I'm not saying what it is just yet. Stay tuned. So he's teasing it, and it reminds me of when you miss your anniversary in the morning, and you didn't say it. I know, because tonight, we're going out for dinner. Where? Surprise.
2: Yeah.
0: And then you're hurriedly trying to book somewhere.
2: I
0: kind of feel like it's got a bit of that vibe to it. Or it could be incredible for 11 minutes and in my face. But yeah. So we don't know. So he's teasing there'll be something in the 11 minutes beforehand.
2: You can't just rustle these things up though, can you? If he hasn't got anything sorted by now.
0: I don't know. But he's doing, like, you know, when car yards put that black polythene around the outside so you can't see and you want to look in. I think that's what he's doing. So anyway, there will be something. So check out the 11 minutes. It'll be the highest rating television we ever see.
1: My daughter works in hospo, and she says the most panic-stricken constituency on the planet are men on Mother's Day trying to get into restaurants.
0: Yeah, true.
1: Do you
0: do that quick?
1: I'll do anything. Table for two. Anything.
2: And Peter Valandis heading into the weekend. 23 minutes to 9 now. You're with the Morning Report on RNZ National. Well, last month, four New Zealand engineers flew to Venezuela to help in the aftermath of the devastating double quakes there, which hit the western and central parts of the country. This was back in June, leaving more than 6,000 people dead. Almost 200 buildings collapsed in the quakes, while more than 16,000 structures were deemed unsafe. For the Kiwi engineers, it was a chance to learn about what New Zealand could do better when it comes to earthquake resilience. University of Canterbury Civil and Environmental Engineering Professor Santiago Puljo is the director of the Earthquake Research Centre, QuakeCorps, and joins us now. Kia ora, good morning.
3: Good morning, kia ora, thank you for having me.
2: Can you tell us what you saw in Venezuela? Give us an idea of the scale of the destruction there.
3: We saw heartbreaking devastation. There were areas near the shore, north of Caracas, in an area called La Guaira, where the frequency of collapse was close to 80%. Heartbreaking scenes, as I said.
2: Yeah, and as someone who studies earthquakes and the impact on buildings, what was it that you could learn from that, those horrific scenes, really?
3: Well, so interestingly, Venezuela has a rich history in earthquake engineering, in the sense that in 1967, there was an earthquake that affected the same area, essentially. They have since been using building codes not too different from what we use here in New Zealand and what's used in the U.S. So we could see firsthand how that type of building does, and we can compare with what we've seen in other countries where they used different standards, like Japan and Chile, where they tend to favor more robust structures. And,

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We are now closing on this frequency. To continue hearing us, please retune to 15720 kHz in the 19 metre band. Once again, retune now to 15720 kHz in the 19 metre band. 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

0: RNZ Pacific News. Kia ora. Good morning. I'm Christina Parasiko. The autonomous Bougainville government, or ABG, has passed two new laws it says will strengthen mining safety and prosecutions. The laws, passed last week, strengthen regulations mining companies must adhere to and enforcement tools for any offences. Ateriano Matiariki has more.
1: The Bougainville Mining Occupational Health and Safety Act establishes a dedicated occupational health and safety framework for Bougainville's mining sector. The ABG said the legislation seeks to meet international best practice, recognising the interests of workers, landowners and surrounding communities. Also, the Interpretation, Prosecutions and Interim Arrangements Amendment Act looks to strengthen the legal arrangements for the prosecution of offences under Bougainville laws.
0: The United States has congratulated Nauru on its decision to withdraw from the International Criminal Court, or ICC. At the UN General Assembly last week, Nauru's president, David Adeyang, announced his country's intention to revoke its membership in the ICC. This followed US President Donald Trump using his speech at the UN to attack the ICC. The US Assistant Secretary of State, Michael George de Sombra, has now met with the small Pacific country's Deputy Foreign Minister, Russ Kun, to offer congratulations. A Facebook post about the meeting from the US Embassy in Suva says Nauru joins a growing number of nations standing up for their sovereignty against the ICC's illegitimate overreach. The Cook Islands government has been getting precise, three-dimensional measurement of the shape of its land and nearshore environment. The Prime Minister's office says the data gives a new evidence base for decision-making in areas like flooding, coastal hazards and land use. Light detection and ranging, or LIDAR, uses laser pulses from an aircraft to measure the shape and elevation of land and the nearshore seabed in fine detail. Prime Minister Mark Brown says the data will also be useful in climate advocacy, saying good data is a form of leverage. A study in New Zealand has found nursing understaffing on surgical wards is associated with a higher risk of death for patients. Around 200,000 patients in public hospitals were included in the study from 2022 to 2024. University of Auckland's Professor Ian Bissett says 45% of shifts during that period had a nursing deficit. He spoke to Pacific Waves about the findings.
2: And then we looked at how many nurses would it take to cover each of those deficits. And this was around about 166 nurses, although they would need to be allocated appropriately to where the gaps were.
0: Staying in Aotearoa, the pre-election opening of the books today is expected to reveal tight government finances, limiting the scope for high-cost election promises. The Treasury document will update the May budget's economic forecasts. Here's economics correspondent Giles Beckford.
3: The economic forecast may show a slightly better picture in the near term, with a lower budget deficit and higher tax take. But they won't include the latest fuel price hikes nor higher wholesale interest rates. In reality, the government's coffers are empty and the outlook is unclear as inflation drives costs higher and a soft economy weighs on the tax take. Economists say parties making expensive promises will hope better economic growth will boost tax revenue. Otherwise, they face cutting or reallocating spending or borrowing more.
0: Danny Virk Community Hospital says it's actively recruiting clinical staff to return to safe levels of care as required by Health New Zealand. The small rural hospital has six beds, but Health NZ has put a temporary freeze on new patient admissions due to understaffing. Local doctors had raised concerns about safety risks, and this week the health agency's audit found there are not enough clinicians to ensure safe care. Tararua Health Group runs the private hospital and its director, Mark Wills, says it's working hard to close the critical gaps in staffing.
4: We take the findings of that audit very seriously and our priority right now is to ensure that the community hospital has the staffing levels and the clinical skill mix that we need.
0: In world news, the US ambassador to Beijing says Donald Trump offered to sell weapons to China during discussions with President Xi Jinping about US arms sales to Taiwan. David Perdue was speaking to Fox News days after Mr. Xi made a state visit to Washington. The ambassador said Mr. Trump had downplayed weapon sales to Taiwan as one of many deals that the US makes around the world. China opposes such sales to what it regards as a renegade province. The White House later said the US had no plans for any arms deal with China. In sport, the Fiji Rugby Union has named a 68-member squad to prepare for a one-off test against Japan in October, plus the Nations Championship Series in November. A notable inclusion is former international Ben Volavola, who last played for the Fijians in 2023, before club stints in France, England and Australia. Former England rep Nathan Hughes, former French international Virimi Vakatawa, plus former All Black Peter Gassoakula are all in the squad as well. Meanwhile, the Fiji Rugby Union is finalising applicants for the head coach role. Veteran shooter Tapia Selby-Rickett says a wounded Australian Diamonds netball team will be dangerous. After a three-year absence, Selby-Rickett has been named in the Silver Ferns to take on the world number one side in next month's Constellation Cup. The Silver Ferns are coming off a gold medal performance at the Commonwealth Games, while Australia finished with bronze.
5: They don't like losing, and they always bounce back. So I'll expect the usual high standard. They're going to want to win this. They're not going to want to lose, I guess, back to back. I reckon they're going to come out strong, and they'll be doing their homework and they'll be training hard.
0: The opening test between the Silver Ferns and the Diamonds is on October the 18th. And former Queensland Rugby League coach Billy Slater has offered some support for Newcastle and Kiwis hooker Phoenix Crossland, who is facing a lengthy ban at the NRL judiciary tonight for a dangerous tackle that broke Nathan Cleary's ankle. Slater said the current rules were leaving players unsure as to how to tackle players effectively without giving away a penalty. That's your latest news and sport from RNZ Pacific. For more on our stories, head to our website, rnz.co.nz/Pacific.
6: Tālo whakoutou, this is Pacific Waves from RNZ Pacific. I'm Susana Suisuki. Coming up, Pacific leaders urge Indonesia to allow United Nations to visit West Papua. An American Samoa group is taking legal action over US's plans for deep sea mining. And we speak to the new president of the Pacific Islands News Association. But first, a day of remembrance was held in Port Vila Vanuatu in the weekend, honouring those lost and missing in the MV Matui tragedy and six others who died at sea in August. Prime Minister Jotam Napat said there were 45 lives lost at sea. He thanked their families for allowing the nation to mourn with them.
7: As a nation, we remember and we grieve. We stand together and we commit to save Chinese. May the souls of our loved ones rest in peace, and may God let me bless him.
6: Australian resident Kat Finity, who recently shared her experiences as a passenger on board the MV Matsui in 2024, also paid tribute.
8: And today, knowing that MV Matsui has sunk, I don't want to remember the fear. I want to remember the faces, their smiles, the dancing, the laughter. To those who survived, thank you. To those who we have lost, may your souls rest in peace. We will never forget you. The world is better for having had you in it.
6: Simultaneous remembrance events were held in Penama and Toba provinces. CEO of the Ocean Logistics Limited, Andrew Bond, says there needs to be accountability.
9: There are still things about Matui that we don't know. And some of what is circulating publicly will undoubtedly turn out to be wrong. That's why we need a proper investigation based on evidence rather than social media. But that investigation needs to answer some very specific questions. What condition was Matui actually in? Was there water ingress? When was she last slipped? How many people was she certified to carry? and how many were actually on board. Those aren't abstract questions anymore. There are families in Vanuatu waiting for those answers.
6: The Vanuatu government will launch an independent investigation into the sinking and safety system and civil claims by family members. Pacific leaders have used their addresses to the United Nations General Assembly to urge Indonesia to allow the UN Human Rights Chief access to West Papua. Pacific Islands Forum countries in 2019 requested that Indonesia allow the UN High Commissioner for Human Rights to visit Papua to assess claims of widespread rights abuses. No visit has resulted, leading to frustration for various Pacific governments. Johnny Blades has more.
10: The Solomon Islands Prime Minister made an emotional plea to Indonesia at the UN, urging Jakarta to allow the UN Human Rights Chief to finally have access to West Papua. Matthew Wale reiterated his country respects the sovereignty and territorial integrity of Indonesia and values its friendship.
11: Yet it is precisely because of that friendship that we speak with candor. Reports of human rights violations in West Papua have persisted for far too long. They must be independently verified, not left in dispute.
10: Earlier this month, Solomon Islands and other countries in the Melanesian Spearhead Group said that if the UN Rights Chief's visit was not facilitated by Indonesia in time for the next MSG summit in 2027, then Indonesia's associate member status in the sub-regional body would be reviewed.
11: We therefore renew the call of Pacific Islands Forum leaders for the government of Indonesia to facilitate without further delay the long-awaited visit of the UN High Commissioner for Human Rights to West Papua. Such a visit is an act of confidence between friends and an affirmation that there is nothing to hide and there is nothing to fear from the light.
10: The Marshall Islands President Hilda Heine added her country's voice to the push for action on West Papua.
12: The Marshall Islands affirms the region Pacific Islands Forum communique position regarding West Papua, including the 2018 invitation by Indonesia to the UN Human Rights Commissioner.
10: A response of sorts was given by Indonesia's Minister for Foreign Affairs, Sugiyano.
13: As a nation of more than 280 million people, Indonesia has learned that diversity is not something to overcome. It is something to manage, respect, and turn into strength. Through democratic participation, dialogue, and respect for differences, we preserve our unity. From Aceh to Papua, from Miangas to Rote, Indonesia is one people. Indonesia is one nation.
10: Meanwhile, Matthew Wale also called for the international community to complete the work of decolonization around the world, including in the Pacific.
11: Solomon Islands reaffirms its long-standing support for the right to self-determination of the Kanak people of New Caledonia and the Maui Nui people of French Polynesia. The UN decolonization process must offer more than hope. It must provide practical pathways to the full emancipation of peoples in non-self-governing territories and to their freedom to determine their own political future and development aspirations.
6: A non-profit group in American Samoa is taking legal action against the US government over plans for deep-sea mining near the territory. Fa'asau America Samoa filed a lawsuit in August, shortly after the US announced plans to lease more than 31 million acres of seabed around American Samoa, including waters near the Manu'a Islands, for deep-sea mineral exploration in November. It's the first ever lawsuit challenging deep-sea mining in US waters. I spoke to Seomalu Elora Raymond, a founding member of Fa'asau America Samoa, about the lawsuit and the group's concerns about the proposed mining.
14: We're a non-profit organization. We kind of came out of some very loose organizing about a year, year and a half ago, when folks in American Samoa became very concerned about proposed deep seabed mining and also some changes around the commercial fishing regulations, particularly around a spot called Rose Atoll, which is a national marine sanctuary and also a marine monument, and it's also known by many other names in Samoan. One of them is Muliava, and it's sort of a sacred place, you know, particularly for the Manu'amatai, with a lot of prohibitions around fishing and stuff like that. So there were these sort of two threats that were focused around Muleava, both deep seabed mining and commercial fishing. And our group formed to really think about the deep seabed mining issue. We work a lot with cultural experts on island. We have a fair number of scientists, you know, who, you know, marine scientists and other scientists, and also with Alia fishermen who kind of do traditional fishing around the islands. And, you know, we have been just working for the past year plus to answer comment periods, share science around deep seabed mining, and kind of shed light on some of the unknowns that we have. Sawa Marika Samoa filed against the National Marine Fisheries Service. And basically, we looked at what in the United States is called the Endangered Species Act, and said that NIMPS had signed off and said, oh, this mining activity won't harm endangered species. And many of these endangered species are also, you know, really important sacred creatures for Samoan people, you know, like whales and sea turtles and sharks, you know. Yeah. These are our creatures of legend, and they're all completely going to be affected by deep seabed mining. So, you know, our lawsuit says, like, you did not do a proper analysis of how the continuous release of heavy metal contaminated sludge into the ocean would affect all of these creatures. And go back and do that work again. So that's kind of what the lawsuit is about. And they can't proceed with the mining lease without that it won't harm endangered species. How that's going to play out, I really couldn't say. I'm not a lawyer or a judge or anything like that. But I know that that's what we're doing. That's the action that we're taking about this in order to protect our oceans. Yeah, at some point we partnered with Earth Justice around this question of litigation, because there aren't any breaks right now in the Trump administration. There's no community consultation or analysis where people are slowing down. Everything is going full tilt. So it started to seem like litigation might be necessary.
15: In an email, you said that the story may be of interest to the Samoan diaspora. Why is that?
14: I mean, I think when you look at the map of where they're proposing to mine, it's 31 million acres around Muleava. But if you look at it, it stretches all the way around all of our islands. And it's much bigger than the entire stretch, you know, from Manu'a to Faliulupu is less of a distance than when you look at this giant area that they're proposing to mine. If they issue the mining lease, they have 20 years to turn it into a commercial mine. Once they're able to commercialize it, they're permitted to continue mining and dumping toxic waste into the ocean until the resource is exhausted. So this could mean 50, 60, 70 years. There's no end. And that lease is set to be issued on November 19th. Right now, there's no regulation in the United States around deep seabed mining. So how much toxic metal can be dumped back into the ocean, at what depths, at what volume? How do we monitor whether the tuna have been exposed to a toxic amount of poisons, or is bioaccumulating into our coastal fisheries? You know, some proposals say that, oh, they're going to pump it down 1,000 feet. But that's where all the zooplankton and the krill live. And every night, those creatures that live in the dark areas of the ocean, they float up. And that's when they get eaten by the sea turtles and, you know, by the whales and the sharks and, like, all the creatures that are in our legends. This is really scary and potentially massive, and it's happening under the radar, and it's the key moment of selling the lease. Right? America is a property rights state. It's very hard to tell a billion-dollar corporation, oh, no, you can't use that property you just bought. Mm. Once they buy it, if they buy it on November 19th, it will be decades.
15: Have you heard from local Manu'a people? What do they have to say about this mining proposal?
14: Oh, there's weekly protests. I mean, I don't know if you guys saw the Ifakaasa came out with a statement against the deep seabed mining at their conference this year at Kananafo in American Samoa. The Episcopalians also came out with a statement. The governor has come out with a statement. Our house rep, which is kind of like our MP from American Samoa, has come out with a statement. The Fono passed a unanimous resolution against it a year ago. There's actually a governor's moratoria on DSM, so it's consensus against DSM in American Samoa. And I will say that if you're on Facebook, you know, and you talk with people, there's weekly protests by churches in Manua about this. Weekly.
6: The new president of the Pacific Islands News Association, or PINA, wants to strengthen the region's newsrooms. Neville Choi, who is also president of Papua New Guinea's Media Council, says the PINA secretariat needs greater support, accountability and transparency. Tiana Hexton has more.
16: Neville Choi says strengthening the PINA secretariat is his initial focus as president. He wants to see national media associations empowered.
17: Because the National Media Association should be the contact point for all the media in each of the countries. So those are the two main things. Strengthening in any way we can to strengthen and provide more accountability and transparency to the PINA Secretariat and give them more help and assistance and see what they need.
16: She says the Pacific's media organizations are facing rapid changes brought about by advancements in technology, particularly artificial intelligence. The use of AI was a widely discussed topic at the PINA Media Summit in Fiji last week.
17: Understanding how AI works and effectively using those and incorporating those into our newsroom workflows. AI is just the start of it. We feel in PNG that AI is still a tool and that we need to strengthen the human oversight over all of our newsroom processes, which is the core of what we do.
16: Mr. Choi believes larger media organisations have a role to play in supporting smaller media outlets facing challenges. He says while media in the Pacific is now stronger than it once was, it can get stronger still.
17: We can be more united. We have a lot of small island state media who are still doing it tough. They have a lot of challenges, and the bigger media organisations within the region can help them by empowering them, providing mentoring and training.
16: Meanwhile, PNG's Media Council and National Broadcasting Corporation have jointly agreed to host the next Pacific Media Summit in Port Moresby next year.
6: That's Pacific Waves for today. For all episodes, head over to rnz.co.nz/Pacific. We're also on Spotify, Apple and iHeartRadio. 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
18: Whā, nā rere te rangatira, kaurātai tēnā koe, no mai, tēnā koe. Welcome, thank you for being available, thank you for talking to us today.
19: Yeah,
18: really appreciate it. 10 years ago, you had a conversation which you say, quote, fundamentally changed the direction of your life. Who were you talking to and what was the call at all?
19: Yeah, so I was working at the School of Biological Sciences at the time at the University of Auckland, and it was with Professor Michael Walker.
18: Oh, yes.
19: A professor of zoology.
18: Yeah.
19: And Papareareata Makihawa was working at the business school.
18: Yes.
19: And he had a conversation with them, you know, Papareareata doing his hautatu recordings and observations around the Maramataka, and here was this professor of zoology, Michael Walker, and he was just like, oh, our science that we know doesn't understand what you're talking about. These observations that you're pointing out, we don't actually, in the scientific community, know that these species, these taonga, behave in this way. And he was talking about kiore, he was talking about pātaki, he was talking about tuna, and he's talking about maramataka. He's just like, oh, mamanoiho, all of those species, one day the maramataka, they're the most active, tangaro kiokio. And this was 10 years ago, very different to 2026, where maramataka and matariki and puanga is everywhere. Back then, that was the first time I heard the word maramataka, and I was actually talking to a scientist. And him and I were just nerding out in the hallway. It was just like, oh, it could be the path that could go to just below the high tide line in the middle of the day to introduce osmotic and parasitic shock to anti-parasitic, you know, just went on these tirades about chronobiology and phenology, like really specific science, but it was the inquiry was based on mātauranga knowing more than and being able to predict really accurately than our science could at the time. So he was like, oh, you're doing biomedical science, hey, and you're doing this? Come jump on a project with us. Because Michael Walker had done some research in chronobiology, looking at this little bug, this intertidal isopod, so this bug that lived between high tide and low tide and would only feed at night, nocturnal, and it only recede on a receding tide. So that only happens really definitely two times in a lunar cycle. And so then they had this project of getting these bugs and kind of changing the length of the day in the lab, changing the length of the tide, and showed that the monthly behaviours are interaction of a day clock and a tide clock, and that's how you get monthly behaviour. And he wanted me to do some maths on the project, and I was really excited. I was like, cool, science makes sense in there. But what's maramataka? Do you mean maramatanga? And is this a kaitahi thing? And it's like, oh, here's where you should start. There's a book at the library, Te Maramataka Te Whānau Apanui, Living by the Moon by Koro Bill, Koro Winmu Tāwhai.
18: Yeah.
19: And that was the most complete treatment of maramataka that you could see anywhere at the time, and it had really in-depth descriptions of each phase of the moon. And he said, go read that and just pay attention for a couple months and then come back. And I, hoho nura te mātauranga, it was a real pleasure to see how much of the scientific knowledge, this chronobiology, these biological clocks was in our mātauranga. But I also had a whole bunch of questions. I was like, hey, it says that rākaunui, it should be like this, but a rākaunui in the middle of winter and the middle of summer is very, very different, eh?
18: Yeah.
19: I was like, so how do you go from this lunar clock of all these 30 days having certain tohu to knowing about the seasons? And then I was told, oh, kinga whetū, te kia papareareata. So you need to look to the stars. So then I was like, okay, so to understand our maramataka, we now also need to understand our tata aorarangi, our Māori astronomy. And I read everything I could find and, did the normal academic thing, and there was a very clear limit of what you could learn that way. And I was very lucky at the time that the Upper Te Urere, there was a wānanga because they were fundraising for sale. So I paid some monies to go, we wouldn't learn this anywhere else, right? Couldn't learn this any other way. And at that time, I was working in the School of Physics. I'd moved from biology to physics at University of Auckland, and I was teaching undergraduate biology. And in that school, we had our Māori and Pacifica students kind of really struggling with these scientific concepts, and it seemed that, when you talk about constellations and science, you have to turn them upside down because you're talking about Northern Hemisphere, Greek, Arabic, Roman, and it's, says Aquarius, the water bringer, is coming in the middle of February when we've got droughts. So, rere ke rau ate. But up there in Te Aurere, we had people as young as 10 and as old as 70. And this mātauranga, this astronomical knowledge, because when you're talking about mātauranga in English, you have to use scientific terms when talking about astronomy. And this mātauranga was just, it came so naturally, because it wasn't, you had to, shed your Māori tanga and enter into this Northern Hemisphere, Western world. It was, this is part of who you are, this is part of your tūpuna, this is knowledge that you were meant to have, and that your people were meant to have. So I remember that started early in the morning, and we'd finish after sunset, and we're out there with Jack Thatcher at Papa Heck's Star Compass, and we're just looking out, and the pūraka that were being shared were finished, and most of us, like most of the people who were at that wānanga, just stayed up well past midnight to the 2-3 o'clock in the morning, just trying to make sure that we memorised everything that we had learnt that day. All of the stars, make sure we could point them out, all the different ways to find south, te mea, te mea, te mea. And I remember talking to one of the bros at the wānanga, it's like, they're just teaching astronomy, and they've made it Māori. And it was like, he said, oh, are you? That's one way to think about it. Mm. Or The other way is they're teaching you how to be Māori and they've made it astronomy. And I think, you know, that conversation of being in biomedical science, applied mathematics, really, you want to use your knowledge, your training at universities for the betterment of your community. And it's hard to see how that fits at times.
18: Yeah, a couple of questions
19: about
18: that.
19: Go ahead.
18: How do you do that? Because people talk about integrity and maintaining integrity of the mātauranga. Whereas Uncle Redouta calls it Uncle Rao calls it the kōrero tukuiho.
19: Right?
18: How do you maintain the integrity of the kōrero tukuiho in a, what is a fairly Western liberal democracy institution academic approach?
19: Yeah.
18: It's a tricky thing, eh?
19: And it takes a lot of... noho puku. Like, you really do need to make sure that it feels right. And if it ever doesn't feel right, stop and work out why. But at that wānanga with Jack Thatcher, he said at the end, it's like, you don't have to come ask me permission to share this. This is now yours. You need to know when you feel it's appropriate to share it. Make sure that you know to a very high standard what you're sharing. You know, don't make it up. And also think about when it's not appropriate to share it. And some kōrero with Papa Ririata had those same teachings, whereas I was actually approached by a publisher to write a book about Maramataka. And they wanted it to written for a general New Zealand audience. I was like, oh, te rapi, I'll go talk to my kaumata. And I had a chat to Papa Ririata. I was like, oh, kakakakwa. Ko e tuitu te mātauranga hei tākoha e ki tangata ki tangata ki. If you're writing something, it needs to be written for us in Hokianga, for us in Te Tai Tokoroa, first and foremost. And if other people want to read it on top of that, kei te pai. And he had some similar pearls of wisdom at those breakfasts that we used to have, where it's like, well, me mātou mohiwa ni. He rereke ngā mātauranga ka whāraki hea ki te wānanga. He rereke te kōrero tukuhiko ka whāreki hea ki ngā kura kaupapa, ki ngā kōhanga. He rereke anō ki ngā kura auraki, ki ngā iwi take hoki. So if you're talking in a wānanga, you know, you can go as deep as people can follow. If you're going with our kōhanga, our kura, our kura kaupapa, our bilingual units, there's another layer, but you need to understand that you're in the education system. And there's certain limits on what you should be engaging then. And sharing with our iwi taketake, the more you share with them, the more they can kind of share back, if it's in the appropriate context. But then when it comes to sharing with a general audience or in our schools more generically, for mainstream, for Pākehā, pai te tākoha wetahi mātauranga he kai marātai. You can give them the basics, because if you're coming from knowing very little, the basics are still quite a lot. But yeah, every context has a different layer and a different level in which you should share the mātauranga. And the best advice is that it should feel right, and if it doesn't feel right, you should stop.
18: You're going to do your doctorate, aren't you?
19: I'm doing my doctorate.
18: You're doing your doctorate now. Who was that for?
19: That's a really good question. So my PhD is out of the University of Melbourne. And in their School of Physics, they have the only program that I know of Indigenous Astronomy in a Faculty of Science. So they've got the Boorum Program for Cultural and Indigenous Astronomy. But they also have over at the University of Melbourne, Professor Liz McKinley, who's my second supervisor. And she...
18: Formerly University of Auckland.
19: University of Auckland. But she also wrote the Pūtau curriculum back in the 90s.
18: Yes.
19: So very privileged to have, you know, that international expertise. But then that really specific, you know, curriculum writing for Māori in science expertise as well. But I did my fellowship through Atlantic Fellows for Social Equity and a Master's of Social Change Leadership last year. And that was kind of... what the whole kaupapa was. You had a year, you had your kaupapa, you're doing all these assignments, and you're just like, what is the social change you want for Indigenous communities? And I found there was a planetary alignment, and I was out over there on the Maunga, on the North Shore, Mangauika, with my babies, and because of some of the work we're doing, our kōhanga, their curriculum was the universe. So they'd be learning about planets, they'd be learning about Maramataka, about Matariki, about weather and waka'atea, but because one of our kākō ended up being more about rockets than some of our maramataka, and then Tamanui Te Rā and some of the pūrākō there, and that was the curriculum for the year. So I took my babies up, there's a planetary alignment, I want them to know that those planets that they're drawing, colouring in at kōhanga actually look like whitu.
18: Mm.
19: They're whitu, and all five of them, if you're lucky, you could see all of the

0: things that we were very lucky and kind of fought for in order to have the privilege of receiving that gift, how do we make that a bit easier for the generations to come? So my PhD is looking at the revitalisation of maramataka in Te Tokerau, but also how that intersects with Māori medium education and science education, and then looking at the context of Te Moana Nui a Kiwa, the colonisation of time and the decolonisation of time in Rarotonga, in Tahiti and in Taiwan. So who is it for? Is I just want to keep up with my babies and my nieces and nephews, and I want to make sure that they have the opportunities to, you know, practice this knowledge, to be practitioners of this knowledge in a way where it's just a part of their normal day,
1: okay,
0: as opposed to something they have to go seek out themselves.
1: What is the main research question?
0: The main research question is, how has maramataka been practiced, adapted, and what are the pathways for future practitioners?
1: Okay. What is maramataka?
0: Maramataka? Oh, depends who you ask. Ririata talks about taka o te marama, the turning of the rune, looking at the different phases. Rangimā Tāmoa argues that that's a recent invention. The only old reference to it is through Alston Best, having one informant to use that term. But in terms of its current practice, I see it as the Māori lunar stellar environmental calendar. So you use the day, the phases of the moon to know what day you're in. You use the stars rising in the morning before the new moon to know what month you're in, and all of our months are named after stars. And then you can tell your seasons. For us in Te Tai Tokerau, there's only two seasons: summer when kumara is in the garden, and winter when kumara is in the rua. And then you can break those seasons up into 8 phases of summer, 6 phases of winter, because in Te Tai Tokerau we don't get snow, so we don't need stars for that. But all of those phases are named after stars. Once you see that star rising, you wait for the environment to tell you when that season has started. So right now we're in Matitihana because the Puawananga in Te Tai Tokerau has flowered, and we're waiting for the Putakawa to start flowering to take us into Matiti Muramura.
1: What have you learnt thus far about Western research traditions and the lessons that one can draw from Mātauranga Māori or kōrero tukuiho that can help better inform, illuminate and educate New Zealand wider society?
0: I think it depends what time frame you're looking at when it comes to research traditions and its relationship with Mātauranga Māori, and specifically within science. Like, often people think that our relationship sometimes started in 2019 or with that Te Mana Ōrite o Te Mātauranga within the school curriculum. But, you know, when the first scientists came to Aotearoa, they came with a navigator from Tahiti using the Mātauranga from Te Moana Nui a Kiwa to actually find it. Otherwise, they wouldn't even have got here. And on those waka they had, you know, botanists like Joseph Banks. And how did he learn about our rākau? He went to the tohunga in our pā, and he lined up every tree species, fungus, temea he could find, and asked an informant to tell them about them. And there's a account in his diary that there were 300 different species laid out in front of him, and one of the tohunga there could explain the use, where you find it, the biology of it, how it grows, everything about all of the 300 plants, to the point that he thought he must be lying. So then he went to another pa and then asked another person, and he gave him the exact same mātauranga, except for he couldn't remember one of the names. So if you look at the relationship between Western research traditions and mātauranga in first contact, it was mātauranga was leading. Then you get into those eras of ethnographers like Alston Best, where they, very well-meaning, they were wanting to collect all of our mātauranga about this, then the other, you know. Astronomical knowledge of the Māori is still one of the books that navigators say, if you want to learn about it, start here. But he was doing it at a time where he thought there was no way it could survive. So he wasn't collecting it for us. He was collecting it for the archive of the colony. But as time went on, we know people like the Tupuna of Rangimā.

0: Tāmoa. We know people like Rereo Te Makiha, and people who were in the wānanga. They wrote it down. They made manuscripts galore. They were prolific writers. And they knew that even though their tamariki, their mokopuna may not be as into it right now, but there will be generations where this mātauranga would be vital. And that's, I think, some of the foresight that doesn't get enough recognition, knowing that Rangi's got a 400-page manuscript and his tupuna knew that someone like him was going to come along and he would be able to do something with it.
1: Mm.
0: So we've got these ethnographers thinking that, oh, there's no way this can survive. Let's collect it up for our empire and send it back home. And then we had our tupuna doing a very similar thing, except knowing that our tamariki, our mokopuna, were going to be hungry for it later on. And look at us now. We've got a public holiday for matariki and puanga. My tamariki, my nieces and nephews will never remember a time when we didn't go out in the middle of winter and go look at the stars and tukukarakia and remember those who have passed on and look forward to the future. And it's all based on us going up there in the middle of winter and looking at the stars. And up back home, due to one of my aunties, we had our puanga celebration for the second time this year. And I made the mistake of telling my auntie when she asked me, oh, is this how we used to do our puanga celebrations? I was like, oh, no. What I found from Sam Lerikura is puanga used to be you light your fires before sunset, you have your hakari before the sun sets, and you fast and you stay up all night from sunset to sunrise, and that's 14 hours a night. So every 2 hours, stars for the morning for a different month will come. So there's the stars of the morning for 7 different months over this night, and you wānanga. And you hear the pūrākau, the whakapapa of the stars, this and the other. And it's like, oh, it's been quite aspirational. And my aunt was like, cool, we'll do that next year. So come to this year, it's like, okay, we're doing it. And we went from having a small group of maybe 20 to 30 to more than 60. And off the, you know, some people talk really big and say, oh, yeah, oh, ko tai mai au mo te wānanga. About 9 of us managed to actually stay up through the night. It takes a bit of practice and skill. But we're bringing back some of those practices specific to Te Tai Tokero, specific to puanga, that are different to, you know, just doing the tūhoe style matariki and just control F matariki and replace it with puanga and not really looking to our own traditions, our own writing, some of the kōrero tukuiho from home for how we might do something unique to Te Tai Tokero.
1: I've heard you use the phrase mātauranga Māori, and you just mentioned the phrase kōrero tukuiho.
0: Mm-hmm.
1: What's the difference?
0: Oh, that's a big question, eh? I think mātauranga Māori, it was, I think it's a modern...
1: Knowing who your wife is, and knowing who her grandfather was,
0: that's a pretty,
1: the author of the book,
0: that's
1: so
0: a pretty
1: be
0: good
1: very,
0: book.
1: Very careful about how you answer this question, Alan.
0: I recommend everyone get $45, go to the nearest good bookshop, sold out in many places, but I think with mātauranga Māori, and kōrero tukuiho and wānanga even, when you go back to before the revitalisation of, the challenging of Māori education systems to set up korakaupapa, to set up kōhanga, mātauranga wasn't as common in use in that time. Wānanga used to be the word in terms of a knowledgeable person was a wānanga. You'd have a whare wānanga. The process of sharing and creating, disseminating knowledge was wānanga. So probably in terms of that more kurahuna, like wānanga would probably be a more appropriate term. But mātauranga, in the writings of some of my tupuna anyways, they would talk about mātau, you know, you don't know, or you do know. Like what my tupuna pōmari is at the when Captain Hobson was trying to get him to sign Te Tiriti o Waitangi back in Okiato at the first capital, he said, Kārea matau koe he tino hoa hemi kereriana ki a pōmari. Like, you don't understand, you don't know in terms of mātau. So mātauranga was a phrase that meant knowing, understanding, not necessarily a phrase for the knowledge system itself. But when, from what I understand, when they went to focus on education, talking about it in te reo, mātauranga was a term that they found most appropriate. And that term Māori too, that's not a phrase that we would have used pre-colonisation for qualifying any of our knowledge. You know, Māori, whether the lowercase m, just means natural, normal. So mātauranga Māori are two words that have gained new meaning through its relationship through colonisation that we now use to understand and communicate our Māori knowledge and our Māori knowledge system.
1: Mm-hmm.
0: But understanding that it doesn't just mean traditional knowledge, it doesn't just mean knowledge of the past, it doesn't mean our knowledge independent of that relationship. Koro Hinini had a conversation with me one time when he was talking about mātauranga, and it's just like, knowledge systems, when they come into contact, they do assimilate knowledge from each other. You know, just like Joseph Banks came in and was talking about rākau te tohunga, our people were talking with the settlers, with the researchers, with the people who came to Aotearoa, and learning new knowledge from them that we brought into our knowledge system, that remains in our knowledge system. So in terms of mātauranga, it has a past, a present, and a future. It adapts, it evolves. The mātauranga that we brought to Aotearoa was something that our tūpuna who brought from Te Moana Nui Akiwa and adapted and evolved within this context of Aotearoa.
1: Mm. How, because you've been talking so much about Ngā Whitu,
0: mm-hmm.
1: and Ngā Taka o Te Marama, mm-hmm. Ngā Peka o Te Tau.
0: Yep.
1: So much of this is reliant on what Uncle Rao calls tiro tiro, right?
0: Yeah.
1: And that process of going out and observing,
0: mm.
1: particularly when it comes to astronomy and astrology. How much of a danger is light pollution to the ongoing transmission intergenerationally of knowledge, understanding mātou, that we're talking about now?
0: Yeah, I think one teaching that I was told when I was very early into learning about Māori astronomy was it's your relationship to the whetū that matters more than the names, more than the pūrākau, more than what is given to you about them. If you don't know how to go out and find them and look at them, you can call them Bruce for all I care, but you need to be able to see them, know who they are, and how they usually shine, and how things vary based on, you know, the time of year, the time of night, the weather, the climate, and what those really subtle changes off these stars mean for what we should be doing on the whenua, in the moana, as tangata. So in terms of light pollution, you know, if you're in the middle of Tāmaki Makaurau for your hautapu, light pollution is a really big issue in your ability to see the really faint stars of Matariki, right? Tupuanuku and Pohutukaua are magnitude 6 stars, which means they're right at the limit of the ability of the eye to see. And if you've gone out and looked at Matariki, you know Matariki has a pere te tapu, eh? Where you look right at it, it disappears from your sight, and then you go, oh, I lost it, and then you look to the side, and it pops out kind of in your peripheral vision. The more you try to focus directly at it, the more it hides from what you're looking at. And I was told, oh, pera hoki te tapu, you know, te ao wairua. The more you try to focus on it, the less it will communicate to you. You need to be open to it and allow those tohu to come to you, but don't try to seek them out. So those two really faint stars, those magnitude 6 stars, Pūtakawa and Tupuanuku, you need to be somewhere away from ground-based light pollution to even see them, to even know what the tohu are for those years. But even then, there's been a proliferation of satellites at a staggering state. So back in 2021, they found that because of 6,000 satellites in the sky, that even in the middle of the most pristine dark skies, on average, it was getting 10% brighter from space-based light pollution. Satellites reflecting light. And now there's about 19,000 satellites in the sky. So almost, yeah, more than about tripled that number. And the projections are, the models are, that by end of 2030, there'll be between 60,000 and 100,000 satellites in the sky. So no matter how well we predict, we protect dark skies, light pollution on the whenua, if we don't do something about what's happening in the sky, we're still going to be unable to see stars like Pūtikawa, like Te Puanuku. We won't be able to get the tohu for that time of the year to know what we should be doing and what we should be preparing for. And my question was, how many generations do we continue a tradition where we go tuku wairua, where we go name the mate from last matariki to this matariki, from last puanga to this puanga, and send them to stars we can no longer see? How many generations do these traditions continue if they haven't even seen it and their kaumātua haven't even seen it? And even more alarmingly is Starlink have applied for FCC approval to put 1 million satellites into space in order to put AI data centres in the sky. There is another FCC approval application for someone to put giant mirrors in the sky so that you can rent out daylight in the middle of the night. And they did the maths on it, and there's a 14-kilometre radius around the person who's renting daylight in the middle of the night that will have light pollution stronger than a full moon. So when it comes to Māori astronomy and matariki, there's already been many interactions, many tohu, that are instructions for what we need to be wary of and what we need to take action about. Because I remember back to the first Matariki public holiday in 2022, and we're down at Wāhipa and many other hotapu around that time. Around 5:30 in the morning, there was a Starlink train that chopped right next to Matariki. And for us, that was in the middle of our tuku wairua. So we had these stars, and, you know, if you're not used to looking up, you'd see this thing, and it's like, oh, yeah, and then people start whispering, and it gets a bit of a distracting, like the most tapu time. And one of the kuia came up after, and was like, oh, ki te koe tēnei, he tohu pai tēnei, ne? And oh, kakakau, he tohu, kino rau atu. It was pretty much a billboard, because they didn't need to be that reflective. They don't need to be spread out in that way, and they don't need to be going past there at that time. And there, you know, it is just the engineering question of, is it possible for this place in Aotearoa that keeps this area of the sky and this time of the day, of the year, sacred, can we not have this going past when we send our mate to this, send our mate to these stars? And it's the same thing for light pollution based on the land. You know, we do an earth hour. Can't we do a matariki hour where we just turn off all the lights? Make sure that you've only got the things on that are absolutely necessary. Never mind the big projectors and the floodlights so you can see the kai kōrero, kai karanga, kai karakia. It's the oroi. It's the sound that's most important. And your relationship shouldn't be with them. It should be through them to the stars. So in terms of light pollution, yeah, there's many tohu saying that we need to be taking action, and that our action isn't just about what's going on the whenua, it's actually where we play a role internationally as Indigenous peoples, as Indigenous astronomers, because more than 3 million people celebrated Matariki back in 2024. More than 300,000 people went out to a hotapu. Like, when ever before in our lifetimes have those been the numbers of people looking up in the sky and wanting that relationship? And Aotearoa, people often get surprised by this, but we're the third most active orbital launching country in the world, just behind the US and China. So what happens in Aotearoa actually has a really big impact on what's happening internationally. And it all comes from one privately owned launch site down in Mahia, and it is the only privately owned orbital launch site that I know of in the world. So our legislation, our policy, our space policy, our space strategy actually has a really big impact on Indigenous astronomers all around the world. Before this coalition government, we were actually had a very radical space policy. It was the only space policy that I've seen and I've been looking that mentioned Indigenous peoples, that mentioned treaties with Indigenous peoples as a core principle, as a core part of space policy with reference to Māori and Te Tiriti o Waitangi. In the same section, it did talk about partnerships with businesses as well, which I wasn't all that happy about, but the space strategy that we're currently operating under, you can control left for Tutiniti and find nothing. You can control left for Māori only find one reference, which is about equity of education so that they can enter into the sector, which isn't necessarily what I'm talking about. And I think there's a really beautiful opportunity if that relationship with the space sector and Māori astronomy is done right. You know, as an example, NASA has a Navajo and NASA project that's almost 40 years old, where, you know, they're talking about space. We can get Indigenous peoples interested in space and the space sector, but our work also should be around enabling, revitalising and empowering Indigenous peoples with their astronomy at the same time. So we have an opportunity for Māori, if this relationship is what it could be, to be space scientists, to do rocket science, to be engineers on things that actually get sent into space, if we get this relationship right, if we get this policy right, if this whole sector isn't seen as adversarial to Māori's interests and Māori's whakapapa to the stars.
1: E te wā, te kaurātai mō ko painting tēnā koe, whai wahi mai koe kia mate. 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I hope the doctorate goes well. I know what it's like. You'll be sweating profusely for the next couple of years. E mihi ana e hoa.
0: Oh, mihi mai rā. 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
1: Tēnā koe, hoa. 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

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We are now closing on this frequency. To continue hearing us, please retune to 17675 kHz in the 16 meter band. Once again, retune now to 17675 kHz in the 16 meter band. This is New Zealand.

0: RNZ Pacific News. Talofalava, good morning. I'm Christina Parasiko. Vanuatu has signed a global declaration aimed at putting children and young people in climate policies. According to UNICEF, Vanuatu is one of the world's most climate-vulnerable countries, with children already experiencing its effects. UNICEF Pacific head Hamish Young says the declaration includes seven commitments to give children a greater voice in climate decision-making. He told Pacific Waves climate-related disasters are displacing children across the region.
1: There are many remote locations right across the Pacific where it's very hard to get water, to get food, to get fuel, all sorts of things. So that displacement's having a real impact on children already.
0: Triplets born prematurely in a remote part of Papua New Guinea late Sunday have died, but their mother survived after being flown to urgent medical care. Johnny Blades has more.
2: Manolos Aviation on Monday morning carried out the emergency medical evacuation from Ongawafa in Morobe Province's Markham district. The mother was brought into the city of Lae and taken to hospital for further treatment. 8 months pregnant, she'd given birth to the triplets before suffering serious complications and was bleeding when the call for assistance was made. Despite the efforts of health workers at a local health facility in Markham, all three babies died within hours of each other since late Sunday.
0: The first Samoan to graduate with a doctorate in physics says support programs based on race at universities benefit not just individuals but society. A review has been completed recently looking into the Māori and Pacific admissions scheme. Dr. Sean Richards, who graduated last week, says from personal experience during her studies, programs that help underrepresented groups reach higher levels of study are better for society at large.
3: Science and universities and society thrives when there is a diversity of voices contributing to the scientific ideas or the political discussion or whatever sort of socio-political climate is at large.
0: The review of the scheme is with New Zealand's cabinet and there is no timeline for when it will be released publicly. A rural town in central Hawke's Bay has one of the highest levels of meth in Aotearoa, and its community is trying to tackle the issue together. Wastewater testing in Waipukuro revealed a more than 300% increase in meth in 2024, and levels have stayed high ever since. Local police officer Neil Baker says meth is becoming more normalised.
4: The number of people that you come across who would have cannabis in their pocket, now they have a meth pipe and utensils or something along those lines. So yes, I think it is becoming more and more common, which is very sad.
0: Neil Baker says a community group has come up with a strategy that includes more education about meth in schools and more resources for people who need help. Staying in Aotearoa, the pre-election opening of the books today is expected to reveal tight government finances, limiting the scope for high-cost election promises. The Treasury document will update the May budget's economic forecasts. Here's economics correspondent Giles Beckford.
5: The economic forecast may show a slightly better picture in the near term, with a lower budget deficit and higher tax take. But they won't include the latest fuel price hikes, nor higher wholesale interest rates. In reality, the government's coffers are empty, and the outlook is unclear, as inflation drives costs higher, and a soft economy weighs on the tax take. Economists say parties making expensive promises will hope better economic growth will boost tax revenue. Otherwise, they face cutting or reallocating spending or borrowing more.
0: In world news, Pope Leo has been visiting the eastern city of Metz on the final day of his visit to France. He was to honour the French statesman Robert Schuman, one of the architects of what would become the European Union. The Catholic Church is considering Mr. Schuman for sainthood. Taylor Swift has broken new ground at the MTV Video Music Awards in Los Angeles by becoming the most awarded artist in the event's history. She won the Video of the Year award for her song, The Fate of Ophelia, as well as the inaugural Artist Director honours for her work behind the camera. Swift dedicated the night's top award to the late country and western singer Dolly Parton.
6: Listening to her songs, it's like watching the best music video you have ever seen in your life every single time you hear what she has written. And she handled this thing with such grace and joy and love and gratitude for the fact that she got to do this.
0: Pop music legend Madonna led this year's field of winners with 7 awards, including Artist of the Year and Best Dance Video. In sport, the Papua New Guinea Chiefs rugby league franchise will launch its official team colours and logo on October the 21st, despite disputes over its trademark and name. The Post Courier newspaper reports the Chiefs CEO, Lorna McPherson, has confirmed the launch is still on, while the NRL continues to handle the dispute. New Zealand Rugby has written to the NRL, urging it to reconsider the PNG franchise's name due to the Super Rugby Chiefs. The Chiefs rugby franchise has held the trademark in Australia for its name and logo since 1998. Japan is going to bid to host the Men's Rugby World Cup in 2035. The Japan Rugby Football Union says a Rugby World Cup 2035 bid advisory committee was established last week to prepare for the bid. The committee is working on an all-Japan framework that unites the national government, local governments, the sports community, political and business circles, and local communities. Japan last hosted the event in 2019, while Australia will host the 2027 Rugby World Cup, with the United States hosting in 2031. And former Fiji boxing official and Sydney-based trainer Lepani Wilson says the new Boxing of Commission of Fiji board needs to put in place strategies on protecting boxers from HIV/AIDS. He says this is a serious issue that sports organisations like the Boxing Commission should consider, following the declaration of a national health emergency. Fiji's Ministry of Health made the declaration this month, with about 1 in every 60 adults now living with HIV, compared to 1 in 167 5 years ago. Wilson says the new board should postpone programmes for a while and get their system in place to protect boxers. That's your latest news and sport from RNZ Pacific. For more on our stories, head to our website, rnz.co.nz/Pacific.
7: Tālo whakoutou, this is Pacific Waves from RNZ Pacific. I'm Susana Suisuki. Coming up, Pacific leaders urge Indonesia to allow United Nations to visit West Papua. An American Samoa group is taking legal action over US's plans for deep sea mining. And we speak to the new president of the Pacific Islands News Association. But first, a day of remembrance was held in Port Vila Vanuatu in the weekend, honouring those lost and missing in the MV Matsui tragedy and 6 others who died at sea in August. Prime Minister Jotam Napat said there were 45 lives lost at sea. He thanked their families for allowing the nation to mourn with them.
8: As a nation, we remember and we grieve. We stand together and we commit to save Chinese. May the souls of our loved ones rest in peace, and may God let me bless him.
7: Australian resident Kat Finity, who recently shared her experiences as a passenger on board at the MV Matsui in 2024, also paid tribute.
9: And today, knowing that MV Matsui has sunk, I don't want to remember the fear. I want to remember the faces, their smiles, the dancing, the laughter. To those who survived, thank you. To those who we have lost, may your souls rest in peace. We will never forget you. The world is better for having had you in it.
7: Simultaneous remembrance events were held in Penama and Toba provinces. CEO of the Ocean Logistics Limited, Andrew Bond, says there needs to be accountability.
10: There are still things about Matui that we don't know, and some of what is circulating publicly will undoubtedly turn out to be wrong. That's why we need a proper investigation based on evidence rather than social media. But that investigation needs to answer some very specific questions. What condition was Matui actually in? Was there water ingress? When was she last slipped? How many people was she certified to carry? and how many were actually on board. Those aren't abstract questions anymore. There are families in Vanuatu waiting for those answers.
7: The Vanuatu government will launch an independent investigation into the sinking and safety system and civil claims by family members. Pacific leaders have used their addresses to the United Nations General Assembly to urge Indonesia to allow the UN Human Rights Chief access to West Papua. Pacific Islands Forum countries in 2019 requested that Indonesia allow the UN High Commissioner for Human Rights to visit Papua to assess claims of widespread rights abuses. No visit has resulted, leading to frustration for various Pacific governments. Johnny Blades has more.
2: The Solomon Islands Prime Minister made an emotional plea to Indonesia at the UN, urging Jakarta to allow the UN Human Rights Chief to finally have access to West Papua. Matthew Wale reiterated his country respects the sovereignty and territorial integrity of Indonesia and values its friendship.
11: Yet it is precisely because of that friendship that we speak with candor. Reports of human rights violations in West Papua have persisted for far too long. They must be independently verified, not left in dispute.
2: Earlier this month, Solomon Islands and other countries in the Melanesian Spearhead Group said that if the UN Rights Chief's visit was not facilitated by Indonesia in time for the next MSG summit in 2027, then Indonesia's associate member status in the sub-regional body would be reviewed.
11: We therefore renew the call of Pacific Islands Forum leaders for the government of Indonesia to facilitate without further delay the long-awaited visit of the UN High Commissioner for Human Rights to West Papua. Such a visit is an act of confidence between friends and an affirmation that there is nothing to hide and there is nothing to fear from the light.
2: The Marshall Islands President Hilda Heine added her country's voice to the push for action on West Papua.
12: The Marshall Islands affirms the region Pacific Islands Forum communique position regarding West Papua, including the 2018 invitation by Indonesia to the UN Human Rights Commissioner.
2: A response of sorts was given by Indonesia's Minister for Foreign Affairs, Sugiano.
13: As a nation of more than 280 million people, Indonesia has learned that diversity is not something to overcome. It is something to manage, respect, and turn into strength. Through democratic participation, dialogue, and respect for differences, we preserve our unity. From Aceh to Papua, from Miangas to Rote, Indonesia is one people. Indonesia is one nation.
2: Meanwhile, Matthew Wale also called for the international community to complete the work of decolonization around the world, including in the Pacific.
11: Solomon Islands reaffirms its long-standing support for the right to self-determination of the Kanak people of New Caledonia and the Maui Nui people of French Polynesia. The UN decolonization process must offer more than hope. It must provide practical pathways to the full emancipation of peoples in non-self-governing territories and to their freedom to determine their own political future and development aspirations.
7: A non-profit group in American Samoa is taking legal action against the US government over plans for deep-sea mining near the territory. Fa'asau America Samoa filed a lawsuit in August, shortly after the US announced plans to lease more than 31 million acres of seabed around American Samoa, including waters near the Manu'a Islands, for deep-sea mineral exploration in November. It's the first ever lawsuit challenging deep-sea mining in U.S. waters. I spoke to Seomalu Elora Raymond, a founding member of Fa'asau America Samoa, about the lawsuit and the group's concerns about the proposed mining.
14: We're a non-profit organization. We kind of came out of some very loose organizing about a year and a half ago when folks in American Samoa became very concerned about proposed deep-sea bed mining. And also some changes around the commercial fishing regulations, particularly around a spot called Rose Atoll, which is a national marine sanctuary and also a marine monument. And it's also known by many other names in Samoan. One of them is Muliava, and it's sort of a sacred place, you know, particularly for the Manu Amatai, with a lot of prohibitions around fishing and stuff like that. So there were these sort of two threats that were focused around Muleava, both deep seabed mining and commercial fishing. And our group formed to really think about the deep seabed mining issue. We work a lot with cultural experts on island. We have a fair number of scientists, you know, who, you know, marine scientists and other scientists, and also with Aaliyah fishermen who kind of do traditional fishing around the islands. And, you know, we have been just working for the past year plus to answer comment periods, share science around deep seabed mining, and kind of shed light on some of the unknowns that we have. Sawa Marika Samoa filed against the National Marine Fisheries Service. And basically, we looked at what in the United States is called the Endangered Species Act, and said that NIMFS had signed off and said, oh, this mining activity won't harm our endangered species. And many of these endangered species are also, you know, really important sacred creatures for Samoan people, you know, like whales and sea turtles and sharks, you know. Yeah. These are our creatures of legend, and they're all completely going to be affected by deep seabed mining. So, you know, our lawsuit says, like, you did not do a proper analysis of how the continuous release of heavy metal contaminated sludge into the ocean would affect all of these creatures. And go back and do that work again. So that's kind of what the lawsuit is about. And they can't proceed with the mining lease without that it won't harm endangered species. How that's going to play out, I really couldn't say. I'm not a lawyer or a judge or anything like that. But I know that that's what we're doing. That's the action that we're taking about this in order to protect our oceans. Yeah, at some point we partnered with Earth Justice around this question of litigation, because there aren't any breaks right now in the Trump administration. There's no community consultation or analysis where people are slowing down. Everything is going full tilt. So it started to seem like litigation might be necessary.
15: In an email, you said that the story may be of interest to the Samoan diaspora. Why is that?
14: I mean, I think when you look at the map of where they're proposing to mine, it's 31 million acres around Muleava. But if you look at it, it stretches all the way around all of our islands. And it's much bigger than the entire stretch, you know, from Manu'a to Falealupo is less of a distance than when you look at this giant area that they're proposing to mine. If they issue the mining lease, they have 20 years to turn it into a commercial mine. Once they're able to commercialize it, they're permitted to continue mining and dumping toxic waste into the ocean until the resource is exhausted. So this could mean 50, 60, 70 years. There's no end. And that lease is set to be issued on November 19th. Right now, there's no regulation in the United States around deep seabed mining. So how much toxic metal can be dumped back into the ocean? At what depth? At what volume? How do we monitor whether the tuna have been exposed to a toxic amount of poisons, or it's bioaccumulating into our coastal fisheries? You know, some proposals say that, oh, they're going to pump it down 1,000 feet. But that's where all the zooplankton and the krill live. And every night, those creatures that live in the dark areas of the ocean, they float up. And that's when they get eaten by the sea turtles and, you know, by the whales and the sharks and, like, all the creatures that are in our legends. This is really scary and potentially massive, and it's happening under the radar, and it's the key moment of selling the lease, right? America is a property rights state. It's very hard to tell a billion-dollar corporation, oh, no, you can't use that property you just bought. Mm. Once they buy it, if they buy it on November 19th, it will be decades.
15: Have you heard from local Manu'a people? What do they have to say about this mining proposal?
14: Oh, there's weekly protests. I mean, I don't know if you guys saw the Ifaka'asa came out with a statement against the deep sea bed mining at their conference this year at Kananafo in American Samoa. The Episcopalians also came out with a statement. The governor has come out with a statement. Our house rep, which is kind of like our MP from American Samoa, has come out with a statement. The Fono passed a unanimous resolution against it a year ago. There's actually a governor's moratoria on DSM, so it's consensus against DSM in American Samoa. And I will say that if you're on Facebook, you know, and you talk with people, there's weekly protests by churches in Manua about this. Weekly.
16: The new president of the Pacific Islands News Association, or PINA, wants to strengthen the region's newsrooms. Neville Choi, who is also president of Papua New Guinea's Media Council, says the PINA secretariat needs greater support, accountability and transparency. Tiana Hexton has more.
17: Neville Choi says strengthening the PINA secretariat is his initial focus as president. He wants to see national media associations empowered.
18: Because the National Media Association should be the contact point for all the media in each of the countries. So those are the two main things. Strengthening in any way we can to strengthen and provide more accountability and transparency to the PINA secretariat and give them more help and assistance and see what they need.
17: She says the Pacific's media organizations are facing rapid changes brought about by advancements in technology, particularly artificial intelligence. The use of AI was a widely discussed topic at the PINA Media Summit in Fiji last week.
18: Understanding how AI works and effectively using those and incorporating those into our newsroom workflows. AI is just the start of it. We feel in PNG that AI is still a tool and that we need to strengthen the human oversight over all of our newsroom processes, which is the core of what we do.
17: Mr. Choi believes larger media organizations have a role to play in supporting smaller media outlets facing challenges. He says while media in the Pacific is now stronger than it once was, it can get stronger still.
18: We can be more united. We have a lot of small island state media who are still doing it tough. They have a lot of challenges, and the bigger media organizations within the region can help them by empowering them, providing mentoring and training.
17: Meanwhile, PNG's Media Council and National Broadcasting Corporation have jointly agreed to host the next Pacific Media Summit in Port Moresby next year.
16: That's Pacific Waves for today. For all episodes, head over to rnz.co.nz/Pacific. We're also on Spotify, Apple and iHeartRadio. 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

0: Big fella, hello through and welcome everyone talk lo Melanesia update. Me Koroi Hawkins. This time they me join him now, team from Buzz FM lo Vanuatu.
1: 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Local businesses look to Vanuatu made sure to connect producers with buyers. Rising MOP's prices drive latest diesel increase. Luann Delrue earns Women's Candidate Master title at Chess Olympiad. MOH denies reports of HIV cases in Sola, and Vanuatu cricket strengthens coaching pathwa. Welcome to Vanuatu Nightly News. I'm Lynette Melenamu, leading the news this evening. Government strengthens project development capacity to access climate finance. Vanuatu government departments and agencies participated in a two-day workshop aimed at improving their ability to develop quality project proposals and access climate and development financing. Held at the Ramada Resort in Port Vila in September the 22nd to the 23rd, the workshop was organized by GGGI with the Department of Climate Change and supported by the NDC Partnership. Participants discussed project development processes, existing skill gaps, and the support needed to prepare stronger proposals. The findings will inform further training planned for October 2026. The initiative is particularly important as Vanuatu strengthens its ability to access international climate finance and develop investment-ready projects. The 8th Vanuatu Made Trade Show will bring local producers, businesses and potential buyers together at Independence Park in Port Vila from September the 29th to the 30th under the theme Weaving Pride in Vanuatu. Ahead of the event, producers attended a business-to-business workshop organized by VCCI to improve marketing, communication, and negotiation skills. Participants hope to connect with new buyers and expand into regional and international markets. Producers from Tana, Maiwo, Ambai, and other areas will showcase products, including handicrafts, jams, powders, cakes, and locally produced foods. However, businesses from outer islands say transportation remains a major challenge to reaching larger markets. Vanuatu's diesel price increased by 14 vatu per litre from September the 23rd, rising from 195 vatu to 209 vatu. The Department of Energy said the main reason was increasing international means of Platts Singapore prices. Because Vanuatu imports fuel, international market movements directly affect local prices. The department uses a first-in, first-out system, meaning price changes are not immediately reflected at fuel stations. The latest adjustment followed the arrival of Corsica 03 diesel shipment. The department said it is too early to know whether prices will rise or fall again. Future prices will depend on international petroleum costs and upcoming fuel shipments. Vanuatu chess player Luann Delrue has achieved the Women's Candidate Master title at the 46th FIDE Chess Olympiad in Samarkand, Uzbekistan. Representing Vanuatu on board one in the women's competition, Delrue secured the title through victories over players from the Comoros Islands, British Virgin Islands, Bhutan and Antigua and Barbuda. Her achievement marks an important milestone in her chess development and could encourage more young people in Vanuatu to participate in the sport. Other Vanuatu players, including Jason Tasso, Pierre Delrue and Marc Delrue, are also close to earning candidate master titles, needing one more win or draw. The Ministry of Health has rejected reports circulating in the community claiming that several people in Sola, Vanualava, had tested positive for HIV and that the virus has spread. The ministry said there is currently no confirmed increase or outbreak of HIV cases in Sola in Torba province. Through the National STI, HIV and Viral Hepatitis B program, health authorities continue monitoring the situation and conducting prevention, testing and awareness activities across Vanuatu. The ministry urged people to rely on authorized health facilities and official information rather than rumors. Anyone concerned about HIV exposure can access confidential counseling, testing and appropriate healthcare at health facilities. And to end, Vanuatu Cricket has strengthened its coaching development after 14 cricket ambassadors completed the ICC Foundation coaching course, with 12 also passing the ICC Level 1 coaching course. The three-day training was held at the Vanuatu Cricket Grounds in Port Vila and included classroom lessons, practical coaching and assessments. Participants came from schools and cricket programs across Efate. The foundation course covered cricket basics, safety, inclusion, coaching roles and effective training sessions, while Level 1 provided additional technical and practical training. Vanuatu Cricket says developing qualified coaches is essential to introducing children to the sport, building confidence and creating safe, inclusive environments in schools and communities. And that is the news brought to you on Capital FM 107. And that brings us to the end of Vanuatu Nightly News. I'm Lynette Melinamu wishing you a very good evening.
0: And hem now Melanesian Update Program, Nikoroi Hawkins. Thank you to Mas for tuning in. Come, Yusa Kasim Okata, up-to-date news and current affairs, lo website, lo mifala, rnzi.com, and mifala stop too, lo Facebook and lo Twitter, just search him at RNZ Pacific.

0: All right, that there is the sound of a southern right whale. A southern right whale. And we're about to talk with somebody who has had a number of close encounters with them. Very few jobs in this country like this person's, actually, which involve launching a rescue mission with a wetsuit to save an animal as big as a bus or as big as two buses, actually. But in June this year, Dock Marine Reserves Ranger Zach Penman did just that. He rescued a whale. He's only one phone call away from adventure because he runs the Large Whale Disentanglement Team. Yes, that is the name of his team, the Large Whale Disentanglement Team. And he's here to tell us how it all works, including that recent rescue.
1: I started scuba diving before I even got into high school and absolutely fell in love with the ocean. Diving in the Marlborough Sounds, beautiful kelp, heaps of scallops, lots of crayfish getting around, the beautiful shimmering light off the fish. But as I went through high school, I sort of started to see that shimmering light start to fade. There was less and less scallops around. The kelp all sort of died off when the crayfish disappeared. And it was actually quite bleak to see over only 4 or 5 years for a young person. And that was when I decided I was going to go study marine science. Otago University was my calling. It was an absolute hoot of a time. I'm sure anyone that's been down there and done that has thoroughly enjoyed themselves. But I had some really, really good lecturers that were really into whales and dolphins. Steve Dawson was a huge influence for me. He had done amazing work with Hector's dolphins and sperm whales and just really inspired me into what can actually be done. I did well enough to get through, but I did a dive instructor's ticket while I was down there. And after a trip to Antarctica through the Sir Peter Blake Trust, tracking blue whales through the Antarctic, found out that being a really hard out scientist is actually quite hard and you spend a lot of time at a desk and it's mostly just applying for funding and never really getting to go out and do these really cool adventures. So I traveled the tropical Pacific, teaching people to scuba dive, hanging out with all other sorts of bits of marine life and having a great time. And then come home, COVID happened, realized, holy moly, can't be a dive instructor forever, and got into fisheries observing, spending up to 12 weeks at sea aboard these crazy international fishing boats, going on some pretty awesome adventures down to the sub-Antarctic. But again, just seeing all this sort of extraction from the ocean. And it was 3 years ago now that my dream job come up and I ended up in Gisborne as a marine ranger.
0: Wow, it sounds like you have had an incredible life in the ocean. And when in that, I take it was Antarctica, or when did you first really get close to whales?
1: I'd seen them very fleetingly a few times in Kaikoura when I was young with my parents. I'd seen orca there. And seen them off the Otago Peninsula, but it was on the Tangaroa, NIWA's research vessel in Antarctica, when I seen over 1,000 whales in 42 days. We had some of the best whale researchers in the globe with us from New Zealand, from Australia, and from America. And I got eye to eye with the largest animal on Earth, the largest animal that's ever existed, blue whales, when we were doing some research with them, collecting little bits of skin samples. And man, it really just opens your eyes being next to something that's the size of two buses. It's 180 ton, 32 meters long. These things are godly almost.
0: Yeah, and that sort of is the moment you become, what, a whale lover or a whale rescuer, or you fall in love. You fall in love with this animal, I take it.
1: Yeah, I think just very, very fascinated and just love to be sort of in their presence. It's something that's a bit greater than everything else, to be around something that's so big yet so gentle. But at that time, I was sort of figuring out, how do you actually get to work with these creatures? I thought, yeah, I'd like to one day, but sort of got dragged away for a little while. And it wasn't until I was in Gisborne that I really got to work with them hands-on, but it wasn't so much to do with saving them. It was more in the stranding response, trying to refloat. And then when we couldn't do that, working in sort of animal welfare and performing euthanasia on some smaller whales, which is one of the hardest things you can do. It's what you need to do to sort of end their suffering, but it's not a job I'd ever wish on anyone else. You know, it's something that's necessary, but will take a toll on you if you have to do it too much.
0: Yeah, and did it take a toll on you by the sounds of things, putting down the animal that you love?
1: Yeah, definitely. If you have ever done one big pod of false killer whales, and that was, yeah, one of the hardest days of my life, but something that it was the right thing to do. They were suffering, and to just be part of that journey and to be able to work with iwi and hapu Māori in the North Island, it's something that can be beautiful as well with the full process that carries on. So just another sort of step in that direction of working.

0: the way they breathe, you can feel it when they exhale and inhale. Such massive lungs. People think they don't really make any noise that people can hear, but just they can make noises like an elephant. They can make noise that can sort of travel through you. You can feel their noise traveling through the bottom of your boat sometimes. So it's not just sort of being there looking. It's a full sense experience. Humpback whales, sometimes you smell them before you see them. They've got such stinky breath.
1: Really? I didn't know that.
0: Yeah. Oh, yeah. If you eat fish all the time and never brush your teeth, you tend to get a bit stinky. So I've had it a few times in Kaikoura now where, oh, I think there's a humpback nearby. And people go, no, there's not. And then just over to the side, oh, yeah, there it is.
1: Wow, you can smell.
0: So a full sense experience.
1: You can smell their breath like that, the old humpback. Yeah.
0: Oh, yeah.
1: And they're sentient beings, obviously, but do they know you're there? What is that interaction like?
0: I like to think so, but we're kind of like ants to something so large, something that is out there doing what they do, traveling thousands of kilometers. We're just these small little curiosities that float around on the surface. Not all of them really care for us at all. You know, we haven't been especially kind to them in the past. And I don't blame them for not wanting much to do with us sometimes. And that's something that we need to remember, that it's on their terms. It's their ocean. We need to respect them.
1: Yeah, I just picked up on one thing you said there. Do you think they know that, you know, humans have hunted them in the past? Do they think they know that boats could be dangerous? Do you think they know that?
0: Definitely. It's super learned. We see it in some of the humpback whales that hang around Kaikoura for longer periods of time. As soon as they hear a boat on the plane, they sort of do a really big look, I'm here, and then evasive maneuvers. I'm not sure about how well, but they're storytellers as well. That's what their song is. So possibly they do know. They probably remember. You know, there's part of them that there used to be millions of us, and now we're only very few. And what caused that? Well, a lot of it was us. So it's really hard to know. What they know is just such different creatures living in such different worlds, but sharing a consciousness that is quite hard to explain.
1: Wow, you really, really know whales. And I take it this experience of being close to them like you have, and then, as you said earlier, having to euthanize them, it's no surprise that that has led you, Zach, to want to rescue whales and save their lives.
0: Definitely. I was still in Gisborne, still doing working with them when they're stranded, and then a job come up in Kaikoura to come down and work as a marine reserve ranger down south. It was a little bit closer to home for me, and I was really keen. So when I took it up, I got asked, oh, part of this job is also leading the South Island large whale disentanglement team. Do you think you'd be the right person for that job? And I wasn't sure. It's quite a big responsibility. And I had some really, really good support when I moved down. And there's an amazing team at DOC that runs this large whale disentanglement work. And they were super supportive and helped me sort of into the role of not only being in the team, but looking after it and sort of organizing training, leading the responses, coordinating, and just maintaining everything that we've got.
1: Okay, well, for people who don't know what's involved in a disentanglement mission, take us through one. I mean, your most recent one was a southern right whale. Talk us through it from how the call comes in, I guess, and how you get told that one is tangled up and needs help.
0: Yeah, in my experience with whales, they never strand or get entangled on a Monday morning. It's always long weekends, Friday evenings, Saturdays, Sundays. And this last one was no different. I was at a surf comp in Kaikoura. I wasn't doing very well, which is quite lucky. It gave me an excuse. The phone rings and, oh, hey, Zach, there's an entangled southern right whale in Rakiota, Stewart Island. Can we try and figure out how we might be able to disentangle this whale? So it was a great excuse for me. Sorry, guys, got to go. They all thought I was having them on when I said, I've got to go save a whale. Shot out of there. It's a lot of phone calls at the beginning. It's the journey of 9,000 phone calls, but generally starts with the fishermen.

0: whoever's seen it, that's the most important thing, is for people to call it in. They call it in and we try and get in contact with them and get as much information as we can. Where is it? What sort of whale is it? What's it stuck in or entangled in? What does the gear look like? Where exactly is it? Can we get some photos? Can we get some videos so that we can sort of establish, is this something that we can respond to? How close to shore is it? What sort of logistics are we going to need? This last one was even more challenging, being a southern right whale, as the large whale disentanglement team works in tiers, tiers 1 through to 4. 1 being like a beginner, just understanding. Level 2, being able to work on a disentanglement under a level 3. And then level 3 is being able to lead a disentanglement except a southern right whale. And that's where all of my team sits, well, sat prior to this entanglement. And then level 4 is able to disentangle southern right whales. Reason for that is they're a sort of next level up in the terms of how they can react. They're a lot more maneuverable than other whales. They're a lot more unpredictable, I think is the key word. They can swim backwards. They can turn on a dime.
1: Whoa, hang on.
0: And then, like you.
1: They can swim backwards.
0: Sorry, here you go.
1: They can swim backwards.
0: They can swim backwards.
1: Okay.
0: Oh, yeah. That's a bit easy, isn't it?
1: Yeah, yeah.
0: Yeah, they can use their pectin sort of like in a breaststroke sculling motion to sort of whoosh themselves backwards so they can come back on you, so, which is something quite scary.
1: So how had this one been caught?
0: Yeah, this one had been caught in a cod pot, which is like a really big cray pot with a bunch of rope coming off it with a float. Southern right whales, they really love sort of playing in big bits of kelp. They'll carry them around on their heads. They'll skirt them down their bodies. And then I imagine this one was probably doing something similar. A bit of rope must feel a bit like a bit of kelp. Run it down its back over its tail, but then it had managed to come round and it probably rolled on it a few times. So it had 5 or 6 wraps around its tail. This one was a young female, so she was only about 10 or 11 metres long and probably weighed 20 ton, which sounds quite big, but a fully grown southern right whale can be up to 50 ton. So a big one probably would have just dragged that pot away with it. So this one was really lucky for us that it was anchored. When it can't move, it makes it really easy for us to go and find it and work on it. But going back to the story, I guess I was calling around, getting everything sorted, and our main priority, the thing that makes disentanglements work really well and can sort of is the difference between a disentanglement and not, is a satellite buoy that we've got. It's been sort of the crayfish industry has helped us in acquiring these and help pay for the system that they run. And what it is just a giant buoy with a satellite in it that bounces back, tells us where this whale is. So before we could figure out how we were going to disentangle it, first priority was to get down there and get this satellite tracker on this whale. So I flew the next day, drove to Christchurch, flew to Invercargill, flew to Rakiura, got picked up by their local ops team, and then the next morning we were on the dock boat heading out to the whale.
1: Yeah, it was somewhere relatively sheltered down by Rakiura Stewart Island.
0: Yeah, just sort of round the corner, which was quite nice, tucked into a little bay. And we managed to get down there, find the whale, and just watch it for a little bit. It's always what we do. So just sort of giving it some distance and then slowly getting closer and closer and closer to figure out, all right, how entangled is it still? Because it's kind of like diffusing a bomb. You cut the wrong piece of rope, we cut the pot away, the whale's still got all this rope around its tail and swims off and it can still die from rope that's wrapped around it too tight. So we need to try and get everything off and there's an order to that operation. And then we got the satellite tag on it. And once we had the satellite tag on it, we knew we had a little bit more time. If the whale did come off the pot, we'd be able to find it and follow it around.
1: Okay, so how did you get the satellite tracker on it, Zach?
0: Yeah.
1: You've skipped that bit, but I think that sounds to me like it's important.
0: Yes, it is quite important. What we use is a grapnel, like a throwing grapnel. Throw it over the rope that's connected to it and then pull it tight. And it's got a little locking mechanism that sort of holds it onto the rope. And then we throw our satellite buoy in and it's all nice and connected. we weren't sure if we were going to need it. We thought we'd just put it on just in case it starts moving around, because our team to disentangle wasn't going to arrive till the next day, and there was still quite a bit of time involved. And it was super lucky that we got this thing on, because overnight the satellite buoy starts moving across the Phobos Strait. It was moving quite slowly.
1: Yeah.
0: And at the time we weren't sure, did it just come off the whale, or is that the whale sort of moving with the satellite tag? So we weren't sure, and we were about to send a boat out, but my team, South Island disentanglement team, was coming across from Bluff on the Real NZ ferry, and they asked really nicely, hey, can we detour to the satellite buoy and see if it's come off the whale, or if it is the whale still connected to it? The ferry went over, they seen the satellite buoy, and they were about to come in to pick it up when, oh, holy moly, there's a whale attached to this thing. I don't think we can pick that up. So that answered that question for us. So thank you, Real NZ, for that little detour. We really appreciated that.
1: Right. And so at that point, what do you do? You've got the team all there, the disentanglement team. You've got to go and get the stuff off.
0: We do. So it's still a little bit of a logistical nightmare, because I'm on Rakiura Stewart Island. My team's on the ferry just leaving Bluff to Rakiura. We've got our two southern right whale behavioural ecologists in Bluff, and then we've got the whale swimming past Bluff Harbour heading towards the Catlins. So we wait for the team to land. As soon as they get off the Real NZ ferry, they get onto the dock boat with all the gear, and then we head straight back across the Phobos Strait. It's lucky none of them get seasick, because this is their second trip of the day. We shoot over to Bluff Harbour. We pick up our two southern right whale behavioural ecologists, which were sort of the key to success in this story, because we didn't have the experience with these whales to be able to predict what they were going to do. And they really filled that knowledge gap for us. So we really thank them for their part in this. By about 2 PM, we've got everyone on the boat. We've got all the gear. We know where the whale is, because I'm getting emails every 15 minutes of its location. And then we're going to start heading around the coast of southern New Zealand to try and find it. We're still waiting on one more little bit of logistics. Our approach vessel needed a Maritime New Zealand sign-off to work outside of an area that it was surveyed for. But we didn't actually know if we were going to get that day, but we thought we'd go around and see the whale. Once we caught up with the whale, I'm like, all right, let's get geared up just in case we hear from them. And we'll do our safety briefing. And we start talking about, all right, this is what we're going to do. This is how we're going to do it. And then the skipper, Edward, comes out with a big smile, two thumbs up. We've got the okay to try and disentangle this whale. And at this point, this is day 4, well, 3.5 from when the whale had become entangled. So that was amazing. We're all in our gear. We're ready to go. What we do is we've got two vessels. We've got a safety boat and an approach boat. Our safety boat is there in case anything happens. They can come in, pick us up, and it's big enough that a whale can't really affect it. Whereas our approach boat is small, maneuverable, and quiet. It's so we can get really close to the whale without freaking it out too much. It was a 3.8-metre naiad from memory. And when you're on a boat that small with a 10-metre whale, it feels even smaller. There's three of us that go on the approach boat. We've got some crazy PPE. We've got a visored helmet that makes us look like something out of Tron Legacy. Yeah. Fully neoprene up. Yeah, some really nice life jackets and lots of bright colours that make us look like creatures from the future. And the three people on the boat all have a job. One person, this job that I was doing, was skippering the tender and also just having sort of oversight of the whole operation. Next person is our backup member, who's looking after our cutter. So our cutter's got sort of a 3-metre long pole with a curved, I like to call it the hooky hooky cutty cutty, which is probably not its technical
1: name.
0: It's
1: a good term though.
0: It
1: yeah, I like it. I wouldn't mind a hooky hooky cutter cutty myself.
0: Yeah, exactly. And it kind of gives you an idea of what it does. It's curved, it's hooked, and it cuts. So it's just a curved knife with razor blades in it that you can hook over rope and pull back on it, and it slices through the rope quite easily. So we've got the cutter and then the backup person holding on to the cutter, and then me at the back of the boat. So we're still not really sure how it's going to go. Southern right whale had never been recorded by DOC as having been disentangled in New Zealand. So this was still a little bit of a first for our team and for the Department of Conservation. So first thing was just see what happens as we approach. Lucky for us, this whale was quite exhausted by day 3.5. An exhausted whale is much easier to work on. And also it had about 100 metres of rope trailing behind it, which we could use to sort of pull ourselves up on to work on the whale. So we just slowly motored over to the end of the rope and then turned the engine off on our little boat and started pulling ourselves forward, which is quite a crazy experience, pulling yourselves towards a tail of a 10-metre whale. And as we're doing that, it's dragging us through the sea. It's a little bit like a sleigh ride, getting dragged around out there by this giant creature. We just gently bump into its tail and it lets out a really big trumpet. That's like what an elephant makes. A whale can make that exact same.
1: Wow.
0: Yeah, you feel it go through you when you're that close. It reverberates through your bones, which is quite a surreal experience. But it wasn't like a really distressed noise. Like, look out, I'm coming to get you. It's just sort of letting us know he's really big, we're really small. It did a little 180 turn on a dime and come along beside us and sort of lifted its head up to have a look. And then we were just looking into this giant big eye of this huge creature next to us. We all just sat down and just sort of sat in its presence for a little bit. Don't move around, don't make loud noises. That's just something that could make things go badly quite quickly. I was on the radio to our behavioral ecologist and they're going, he's just having a look, she's just having a look, seeing what you are. She'll carry on now. And she did. She just turned around, started swimming away. And we just repeated what we'd done the first time, pulled ourselves up the rope until we were right behind her. This time, she sort of knew that we were there. What we found is that when we got a safety boat to just pull the revs back a little bit as well on their boat and quieten down, she really calmed down as well. She was nice and relaxed and let us sort of start working on the ropes. So our cutter Jemima starts cutting through the ropes. We get through about half of them. One of our blades snaps on our hooky hooky cutty cutty, but lucky we've got some more on the boat. Grab the next one, come back over, and then cut the rest of the rope away. All the floats come free, and then, oh, wow, we did it. It was quite surreal just watching it sort of start swimming off, grabbed all the rope, and very relieved more than anything. It was quite a big 4-day ordeal and my brain had been running at 1,000 RPM that whole time. And then just to have it done, I think everyone, including the whale, can just breathe a little sigh of relief that we've done it. This whale's no longer entangled. And we watched it for about half an hour and it starts swimming fine. The big thing with these entanglements is you don't want to rush it, but you don't want to take too long. If the entanglement's on the whale for too long, it can get tighter and tighter and tighter. And then the ropes or whatever it is that it's entangled in starts cutting into the flesh. And that can cause infection down the line that can kill them in the long run. And then we picked up all the gear and went back across the Fobo Strait for the third time that day for many people on the boat and had a well-deserved jug at the pub. Yeah. Amazing pub down there.
1: Yeah, and having disentangled a whale, and that was in June this year, wasn't it, that you disentangled that?
0: I don't even know. It's not really words for it, just a surreal experience and something that is just really, really cool to be a part of, something that's bigger than, you know, it's humans doing something larger than themselves to help another creature that has just really makes you feel really good.
1: Yeah, and that's an amazing story that you've told there, and it can be dangerous as well, can't it? I mean, it sounds as if something bad happened to the guy who did this job before you.
0: Yeah, so before Doc really took on the large whale disentanglement sort of team structure, there was a little bit more, it was a little bit looser. There was some people that would get in the water to disentangle whales, and it was working all right for a little while. But this story is sort of rooted in tragedy. It was in 2003, a Kaikoura local diver called Tom Smith passed away doing that sort of work. There was an entangled humpback whale And he got in the water to try and disentangle it. He'd already done this a few times before, so he was somewhat experienced at this. But all it took was just one flick of the whale's tail, and he was never seen again. And it was really, really felt by the Kaikoura community, but also by the whale disentanglement communities all over the world. And what it sort of led to was sort of forging a new path, so how whales are disentangled and making it sort of the same worldwide, getting a little bit of consistency. So the International Whaling Commission actually brought together leaders in this sort of subject, and they set out some operating guidelines that could be used worldwide for how to disentangle whales safely for yourself and safely for the whales, including the sort of training required, what gear you should have, and how it should be done. So it is really sad that it started with this sort of tragedy, but from that, we've learned internationally best practices on how to disentangle these whales. We've got teams that are trained in this so that this will hopefully never happen again.
1: Yeah, incredible, incredible work. Zach Penman, obviously a whale disentangler. Thank you very much for your mahi, and thank you for saving these incredible animals.
0: Yeah, my absolute pleasure. Just on a last note, if you see an entangled whale, please don't get in the water with it because of the reasons I've just shared. What you should do, get on the phone, 0800 Doc Hot. It'll come through to our hotline and you'll get put through to either the North Island or South Island team, and we can talk through the next steps. Also, just while you're out on the water and there's whales coming through, just remember to give them space, remember to go nice and slow, and just let any interactions be on their own terms. Thank you much, very much, Paddy.
1: Great advice, Zach, and look after those whales.
0: Woohoo.

0: RNZ News at 11 o'clock. Good morning. Atamarie, I'm Evie Ashton. The Opportunity Party denies it's getting ahead of itself.
1: RNZ Pacific News. Kia ora. Good morning. I'm Christina Parsiko. The President and Foreign Affairs Minister for Kiribati says a Pacific COP will highlight the need for climate action. While Australia and the Pacific's joint bid to host COP 31 lost out to Turkey, it was agreed the Pacific would host a pre-COP meeting ahead of the World Climate Summit in November. Tenese Marmal reminded leaders attending the UN General Assembly of the value of strengthening the region's capacity to finance climate and disaster resilience. He said they are stronger when working together.
2: The Pacific's co-hosting of COP 31 with Turkey later this year further demonstrates the value of local action. These initiatives also show that strong, genuine partnerships can sustain locally led development.
1: The pre-COP 31 meeting will be held in Fiji with a leaders' event in Tuvalu next month. The main COP will be held in Antalya, Turkey from November the 9th to the 20th. Australia will serve as the president of negotiations for COP 31. The Cook Islands government has been getting precise three-dimensional measurements of the shape of its land and nearshore environment. The Prime Minister's office says the data gives a new evidence base for decision-making in areas like flooding, coastal hazards and land use. Light detection and ranging, or LIDAR, uses laser pulses from an aircraft to measure the shape and elevation of land and the nearshore seabed in fine detail. Prime Minister Mark Brown says the data will also be useful in climate advocacy, saying good data is a form of leverage. Papua New Guinea's National Broadcasting Corporation has returned to the airwaves of the Torres Strait Islands after more than 5 years off-air. Radio Western, the Daru Islands NBC radio station, is now broadcasting on a new frequency from a temporary studio while renovations continue. Torres News reports the restoration is supported by $350,000 from PNG Sustainable Development Program funding. The first Samoan to graduate with a doctorate in physics says support programs based on race at universities benefit not just individuals but society. A review has been completed recently into the Māori and Pacific admission scheme. Dr. Sean Richards says from personal experience during her studies, programs that help underrepresented groups reach higher levels of study are better for society at large.
3: Science and universities and society thrives when there is a diversity of voices contributing to the scientific ideas or the political discussion or whatever sort of socio-political climate is at large.
1: The review of the scheme is with New Zealand's Cabinet and there is no timeline for when it will be released publicly. A social worker in Hawke's Bay says the region needs more detox beds for methamphetamine addicts. Wastewater testing in Waipukuro revealed a more than 300% increase in meth in 2024, and levels have stayed high ever since. A local social worker who wants to be known as Bob says to help people get off meth, there needs to be more places for them to dry out.
4: There's a real lack of detox centres. I've always bitched the moon about there. We've got one detox bed for the whole of Hawke's Bay.
1: The New Zealand government says it is investing more in Hawke's Bay to help people get faster drug addiction support. A pharmacist in one of Auckland's wealthiest suburbs is worried about people using GLP-1 weight loss drugs when they don't need them. The injectable drugs mimic natural hormones that make you feel full, slow the stomach emptying, and control blood sugar. Shirley Coleman says these drugs cost between $400 to $1,000 New Zealand dollars a month and are available by prescription and on the black market. She says people who don't meet the criteria for a prescription accessing them because they want to be skinny. In world news, Taylor Swift has broken new ground at the MTV Video Music Awards in Los Angeles by becoming the most awarded artist in the event's history. She now has 30 awards after winning Video of the Year for The Fate of Ophelia, as well as the inaugural Artist Director honours for her work behind the camera. The ceremony was opened by Madonna 20 years after she opened the very first MTV Awards. Bring it up, 'cause you cannot shake me. Bring it up. She received the Artist of the Year prize, which she dedicated to her own self-belief.
5: I really want you to know that I spent the last year and a half finding myself, believing in myself, and really making the music that I wanted to make.
1: Madonna won a total of 7 awards. In sport, the Fiji Rugby Union has named a 68-member squad to prepare for a one-off test against Japan in October, plus the nation's championship series in November. A notable inclusion is former international Ben Volavola, who last played for the Fijians in 2023 before club stints in France, England and Australia. Former England rep Nathan Hughes, former French international Virimi Vakatawa, plus former All Black Peter Gasoakula are all in the squad as well. Meanwhile, the Fiji Rugby Union is finalising applicants for the head coach role. Japan is going to bid to host the Men's Rugby World Cup in 2035. The Japan Rugby Football Union says a Rugby World Cup 2035 bid advisory committee was established last week to prepare for the bid. The committee is working on an all-Japan framework that unites the national government, local governments, the sports community, political and business circles, and local communities. Japan last hosted the event in 2019, while Australia will host the 2027 World Cup, with the United States hosting in 2031. And former coup leader George Speight will represent Fiji at the upcoming Oceania Regional Powerlifting Championship. The Fiji Sun reports Speight, who led the coup in 2000, will compete in a Masters 93kg category. He is among 50 Team Fiji powerlifters selected for the championships in November, which return to Suva after 20 years. That's your latest news and sport from RNZ Pacific. For more on our stories, head to our website, rnz.co.nz/Pacific.
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8: Hello again, long you na. Welcome long this pla half hour long news na current affairs broadcast. We come long you long ABC Radio Australia One Talk program. Today is Monday, number 28, long moon September. One time you get me Sam Seke. Long program today, Vanuatu eating him all 45 plowed people where he been die long old Birua, long Solwara, long country inside, long sample week ago. People long New Island, long Papua New Guinea, walk along pine him all Narpla sauce, long Wara, long display time, long El Nino. All Pacific Island seasonal worker along New Zealand, only Save Wok Boom Goodpla. Na PNG national football team, long old Mary, e qualify Pinis, long Pilai, long MSG, PM's Cup final, long Sarare, e come. And by me, Harem behind. Now yet, Emia Hilda Wayne, one time Radio Australia News.
9: Thank you, Sam. Hello, all the listeners. Long old Big Plastorula Radio Australia News today. Australia Shadow Defence Minister James Patterson. It a one play every one time used blong open AI data and we give him sons long government. He come up in sample deal one time all technology company. Last week, Australia Prime Minister Anthony Albanese, he took out la one play open AI autonomous agent. He been kissing a record blong all Medicare health statistics long June. That's a let me know been talking all Australian authorities in up long month September. Senator Patterson, he took Australia, he can use him display long help him how country he can use him domestic. AI industry. And we talk Australia, you can strong use blong AI, one time more nuclear model, blong AI long world. One plus specialist rescue team, he walk long pine in one plus Melbourne man who said he been go walk about long looking place long Peru where he been loose. Only walk boom one time more local indigenous community, long help him long pine him. Mania name blong Jordan Yap, name he got 30 Christmas. And we go along 1+10-day solo hike or walk about long Peruvian Andes last week and I may not been go back nae lose. Family belong and we kiss him 1+ specialist search team logo pine mem. All security experts of Saviland, it took Australia no can worry or concern long all threat long all military bases behind long all British police even Panemot 1 plus suspect terrorist act long RAF base 5 plus man emoli been arrested mall behind long all kisim tripla suspicious vehicle or car way been traveling all same long RAF Fairford base long United Kingdom where United States is ever used him to conduct him all strikes long him against him Iran. One plus security expert long Australian National University, Dr. Roger Shanahan, he took US forces, he knows how we use him on Australian base, like a more strike long Iran. Now he knows one plus threat against him Australia. United States President Donald Trump, he took also him all price by go down. Suppose Iran, he admit him defeat, or he took out also him lose long this war long Middle East. Long weekend, President Trump, he reject him one plus priest proposal long Iran, long open Strait of Hormuz. Iran ito kose me stop ready long go long war. Now one can time to me to kose me stop ready long all boom talk talk na diplomacy na me long all country. All oil price by go on top gen tete. That's what Mr. Trump ito kose me display me temporary or short la time to sol all price by go on top. Mr. Trump ito kose me suppose Iran give up long display war na to kemi lose by price long oil it go down. Stop at display story. Government blow Iran ito kose me wait him all mediators long come back. Behind long only talk one time United States President Donald Trump, and all most land long him, long this block part long Middle East. Mr. Trump reject him or talk no god long all latest peace proposal, where Iran put him long come up in peace long Middle East. Iran Foreign Minister Abbas Araghchi even make him one play interview long NBC Sunday, and with the call of some Iran already finished long go long war. Suppose no got one play agreement to come up long all bung talk talk, long stop him this block war. Mr. Araghchi, the question, well, you know, kissing one plus official response yet, he come long United States, long all mediators, long all. And the question, well, by waiting all, back him, he come long United States, past them long all go ahead, long them all not plan, long all, inside the display war along Middle East. He go long one plus sports news, Phoenix Crosslands, by non up long play NRL Grand Final, behind long all referring him, go long judiciary, long one plus hip drop tackle, where he broke him ankle or leg, long Penrith star Nathan Cleary. This is Newcastle Uka. I'm only been Salim and go off long field as the long win blong Penrith against him Newcastle Knights 22-14. Long preliminary final win against him Panthers. One player ring by come up long no close up was Crossland. Even broke him low long NRL. Long can tackle him and make him. And this decision by talk out clear suppose and by play against him Sydney Roosters long Sunday long decider match blong all. Now display Penisim Radio Australia News.
8: Thank you, Hilda. I been got one remembrance service long Fei Wea Park long Port Vila seafront long Tingi Mall 45 last where he been loose long salt water time MV Matui Hemi drown long number 11 long Manisia Mo all long Eromango where he been loose long one banana boat long number 7 long August. Something also 39 people now he been lose time and we might we hemi drown long salt water time hemi lose some santo long go long ambai. More 6 people now only been lose long salt water after we only lose some Eromango long go long Tana Island. Some long all family or relatives more people long Port Vila with them Prime Minister Jotham Napat more some Narafala big man long government only stop long service here long seafront long Port Vila yesterday. ABC reporter Lily Rose well hem stop to long ceremony and hem story and more long hem.
10: So commemoration service we hem it came place lo for we are park or seafront or simple and the man on Savelem hem taken place so yesterday we look him all get a member of the public all families all get a seafarers people were only come together lo back lo cut one service lo time lo service I cut some bla hymns we li sing him I cut talk we me come out lo get a representative for family we li lusum life lo solota lo eromango I cut two get a families we li lusum life lo solota lo enfimatui total number plo everyone we only been loose lo solwota we mi kem selikata commemoration plo olgeta lo yesterday emi around emi calls emi offer lo 40 plus people. Where we been losing life blog at the name, including over 30, where only losing life blog at the law, NV Matui, I'm at 6, where we losing life blog at the law, one boat where Mr. Travel or Romango Plocolotana. So total, I'm around 45, where only losing life blog at the commemoration service, I he looking only, we've got one small talk talk with the Prime Minister. And then you got one lighting blue candle to represent them all kita with the loose slota more government and also one show blue unity between government blue people blue Vanuatu, especially cabinet blue talem lol kita people with the loose more love ones blue kata the government blue republic blue Vanuatu, think about all kita after lehem you got one only work what go plus rm sakem solwot sakem flower color solwot so you miss away only loose solwota so he me on sem you me pem tribute ko lol kita blue hen them a national money I call all get up, second flower, I call all get a little water.
8: Now, Lily Rose, you miss have say or some hemi one for la solemn or sore ceremony, lo park long time, yeah? So, you describe him come, how you look him, feeling or mood long people long time, yeah?
10: Well, lo full day, lo Sunday yesterday, you have a feeling, have say hemi one quiet day, lo Vanuatu, hemi one sad day. From full Vanuatu is the hurt. Full for not we harm no good, but at the same time, Muslim yesterday you looking plan day when he stop lo plan day only harm no good from it. Cat somebody will lose more than 9 people, cat somebody will lose more than 9 family members, 10 family members, 3 family members. So, I mean, no one easy time, you cat somebody where all wives will lose support. Father and son will get us. So, any one hard time, any one sorrowful time, plenty of likat, tearsy full town eyes will get us. I only feeling sad yesterday.
8: So, Lily Rose, one of now some long old one of where Prime Minister, Jotam Napat, hemi talem lo ceremonia.
10: In short, PM me quite emotional yesterday. Time me talk, and been tell them say people will stop, will start facing through challenge, will start go through them, especially with the Lambai. Full support from Council of Ministers by him start with them at the same time. Me announce them, say got an investigation from manslaughter. Full investigation blow early started in last week blow manslaughter for them death blow of 30 people blow infirmatui announced them to say under law VSMA regulation blow 2026 aviation only start blow stop make them say palusum or aviation or plane will start also near taxi everyone to molnara seaworthy vessels blow government and make from a cost blow kata blow lusum lo time blow one search and rescue he got one fla plane with a hemi come blow hemi station look at say hemi come blow one look at the tone of partner give him hemi blow specifically blow search and rescue no more he got two all get the information with hemi hemi give him out all get the information with me may not been aware them before with hemi he got all life rafts law in Vima to it and hemi sink behemi expired. Distress signal blogata tu hemi no been on. All boats really boats lo time ya. Behemi hemi no karam enough life jacket. Hemi no license blokaram all passengers. Mo hemi make only emit announcement se VSMA we hemi Vanuatu Maritime Safety Authority. Hemi stop lo make him sure se li enforce him. All get the regulations. Emi talama tu se bambali kita ni many ships. Suppose all ship only set sail. Time emi got one weather warning. Only move out search and rescue. Naya emi ko lo police emi no musta under lo VMSA. Emi small doctor ko emi talama lo emi doctor emi talam lo yesterday.
11: Today, as we stand up together as a nation. No, you may think about all the loved ones for you. You may not suffer bringing back all the lost, but we can also ensure all the lost blue you mean me force you me to change tighten them up system all the victims all the loved ones government and me committee mem lo side lo investigation accountability and justice Mr. stand up today and me tell thank you lo council of ministers who will give me me that support and only stand in solidarity. And because of that, we want them to give him assurance to every family, for every citizen today. He got will, he got political will, no one proper, independent investigation. But he may not hide him any truth, but he must reveal him. Investigation by me, Kaframa, how incident or tragedy and we come about. What they have in low level blow licensing, low level blow looting, low level blow clearance to save, even all the decisions, all the captain, all the crew, only making no day. Suppose negligence, it may be fined, it may prosecute all the justice, it must cut way, Abraham. No one is above the law. As Mr. Patrice said today, he got one investigation in Star Roll finish. Law side blow criminal offense and manslaughter. Even to the extent that accountability I mean, must also start at the top. The level blow government agencies will be responsible for maritime safety and regulation. They have allowed it to happen. Enforcement and me stop with them all together. But you may extend them, let me cover them up management with them all the ship owners, with them all the operators, when they got legal duty to care for the passengers. They have a lot of questions to answer.
8: Hem Vanuatu Prime Minister Jotham Napat, and thank you to Long Lily Rose. National Weather Service Brong Papua New Guinea I took out peninsula same country by bungim strong pla all impact blong displa El Nino dry weather pattern long 2026 I go in up long early 2027. New Island hemi one pla long all province blong Papua New Guinea where I walk along bungim or have blong displa El Nino where all people long sampla community I walk along painim all narpla way blong kisim wara. One plan news, Mary, where he walk along covering all story, blong all heavy, blong El Nino, long New Island, and Rebecca Marigu, where he talk all people, long all community, and now walk along digging all well, all some source, blong wara. Miss Marigu, he talk him ABC News, Mary, Belinda Cora, all same risk is stopped too, alongside long bushfire, na you know got some kind of awareness, he come long all authority, long how long all people by all he can deal one time kind situation all same.
12: Wara am is sort, lo this la time, plenty lo tank wara, lo collecting rain water am, emi dry, bami tokol sem 99.9% lo get a tank lo one house, our community thanks to em inogat wara now na online loya or mi pla planti hap mi pla resort igolo wara we mi pla digim lo well or bo water one community wok lo come up one them own innovative always so sampla kain rot lo look benim how we can find him wara igat all place we all stop close to lo river na sampla all likely call han wara emol gontap na sample all go digim wara all stretim all eye blow all this all wara we em I bagara plong plat time but they are resorting I go long em now and sample all putim all mambu na wokim all wara kalap so that all can puluma wara blow drink but mostly em all walk lo walk about lo long plat distance lo go na find him wara so Lord Island no too, I think nara pla something where me no mention him lo English interview blo mi tu pla. All geta all schools blo mi pla lo hiya now em. Only walk lo close lo one bello. I think one plus secondary now only larimol pikin in igolo house one them assignment. Na only pikin mo sem 2 days lo one pla week. only work lo go back ta solo go bring mo la assignment long all na siran lo class and then the rest of the week em only stop lo house because school in ogat wara em lo utu secondary but majority blolls get a school since ala New Island em only work lo school one belo ta sol na em situation on the ground nara plus something to em work lo come up big plan all paya paya work lo thing planti online blo mi pla lo highway come down em paya ku kim rausem mol kakao blongol kokonas blongol garden kai kai blongol so food security tu em nara pla concern 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
13: in a story lik lik long online long place long this part time we only no got wara straight long all tank blong all only work lo make him one em now long time long kesem wara
12: Planti lo online blo mi pla lo ya na ol risotto sem pa mi tok 70% blo online blo mi pla lo ples oli risotti go lo well wara oli digima pol ol wara lo well bo wota na oli no ga choice sem mi pla lo 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come up ante mo se moli digim dem so that only can preserve him wara na by only can pull map him one pla up lo apia mo se by wara am clean only preserve him blood drink na nara pla up lo as blo wara only can Yusim lo laundry na was-was na. All narpa something. Okay, got some pla community lo tunung we one pla businessman lo up mi una blo claims place. One time all international partners blongem lo Melanesian luxury yacht services. For the last 3 years em all work lo supply mall water filter buckets. All this la bucket em they specially design lo filtering wara na ensure that emi clean lo consumption or semol money drink na now lo time this la El Nino em come up em online blo mi pla lo tunung or lucky because only work lo resort now lo this la water filter buckets got all negotiations that mi work lo go on or sem by got possibility lo supply em this la it's still discussion that's stop lo pipeline and then by all you can release him this line information lo time only ready or same this all water filter buckets they all by ready lo stop lo one plus two line can go na by
13: whenever one plus big plus worry blow you long this plus time long time where you work long cover him this plus all story long all place line long time long time long El Nino inside long KVN.
12: I think Belinda one pla big pla concern blo me or sem one pla reporter on the ground em lack of awareness or sem mi pla try best blo mi pla lo working as much as mi pla can lo tok lo one mo lick line mi pla na plo reach him
8: em one pla journalist long New Island province long Papua New Guinea Rebecca Marigo even story one time Belinda Cora Iga big pla Pacific community long Wellington City long New Zealand where number I woko long go big pla more yet one time all seasonal workers. New Zealand I got this pla recognized seasonal employer scheme where all Pacific Island na Papua New Guinea one time too I stop inside long end. President Blong PNC Wellington Association and say Waimiri tok ma long kind work boom na me long PNC na all Narpla Pacific community long New Zealand.
14: Okay, name blomi NC Waimiri na mi blokoroka papa mama blomi tu blokoroka lo Eastern Highlands lo place for me plala Papua New Guinea. Na me come start from New Zealand now 20 plus Christmas. Na me got little family to plah picking Mary. Na me got one plah little bubu little grandson. So I'm little sorry for me that's all. Na me come le me one plah teacher lawyer. Me come teach law here. So I'm also little introduction.
15: Na position you all in Wantam community?
14: So me plug at Wellington, Papua New Guinea community blo me pla. Currently me president blo community na one mea me pla for 20 years me stop. Only got planted your Papua New Guinea family till here I'll stop. I'll come out lawyer long time or mama, especially all got big pla family or beginning all to puna pull up to stop. But awesome law experience blo me when me come stop and me plus start of some all family. All me pla kamlo assembly a different walk about the life for me pla some pla kam school some pla kam walk some pla kam round the soul some pla maret pinis na kam then me pla move around lo Wellington 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blo me pla now all Christmas blow lol early 20s to late 20s blow lol. Na mi pla stop of some family group. Mi pla bong na one me sherem kaka want them. Beginning got birthday party or one special occasion and mi pla sa bungo kam. Send down story na big pla something and mi pla stop na kaka one pla example kind kaka na talk pisin. And mi pla talk pisin and mi pla feeling at home straight there. So mi pla okata blo different province lo place Papua New Guinea so Tak pasti ni, saya sabungi mi plan, mi plan sa film, well, mi plan sa mama, sa mi plan sa staff. So just 2024, mi plan register in community, blo mi plan as a incorporated society. So as some mi got legal requirements and all this like kind. So now mi plan awesome one me meet him all requirements blo NGO na make him all one little walk around the community. Help support me all one talk yet na one time all sample kind efforts come up lo community you me go help na participate lo this la to do with sample narapla efforts or narapla all group Melanesian communities na Pacific Island and then wider community but me plan new plus or me plan still prime lo get a feel of you know how things are done that's like I but nice plan family me plus that just me pla privileged straight na fortunate that me pla sa move around or one pla house line or some one pla tribe kind of semi pla around. Or beginning blo me pla at home. So that's me pla lo here lo Wellington. Yes.
15: True. Good pla some you pla bung na stop sem now some you talk you am stop lo up close to 20 years now na I think long time you stop becoming up lo now mas population blo Papua New Guinea na Pacific Island mas increase likely care na one time seasonal workers program, yeah?
14: Yes. So law of all Pacific Island countries, especially all Polynesian brothers and sisters, all nations, blow all one time Fiji. M number blow New Zealand and gone top straight. And before yet all got relationship blow one time New Zealand. Or same so all number blow here, all Tongans, na Samoans, na all Nara Plol Island, M number blow M gone top. Big blow number. Law me plow all Melanesian community M. As time goes by, or some 20 years, me stop lo Wellington. Me plus a boom go through na round. All independence blow. Me plus a go independence blow. Me plus come. Me plus a walk boom one time supporting each other one time. Na number em go on top straight. Na as all beginning ni blow. Me plus harim all beginning in all planting all bubu come up. But lo seasonal walk to here. This land now em boost him straight. Number blow. Me plus all Melanesians, especially go on top. Vanuatu in particular. Vanuatu number blow and big plus threat. Because New Zealand like him threat. All labor force come to Vanuatu. But Solomon Islands too, number two go big plus. Papua New Guinea too, me plus two number blow, me plus go on top threat. So, yeah. First through me come lelo 2006, me seasonal worker too. But you know, got this RSC program where it been stopped in place one them government to government, New Zealand to Papua New Guinea, you know, been stopped. Me pla come travel around as a tourist, no me pla see seasonal work, no work on them all plenty overseas land will be come. But no, number me pla gone tap, Melanesians, na me pla Papua New Guinea too.
8: and President Blong PNC Wellington Association NC Waimiri e been story one time Hilda Wayne. All right, long this for la Melanesian Spearhead Group Prime Minister's Cup tournament where hemi gogohet long HFC Bank Stadium long Suva long Fiji ya. Yeah? Long side long orgata man, Vanuatu hemi stop long top long ladder with them 7 points after hemi playing finish everyone long orgata fofala round robin match blong hem. Orgata nara fofala teams blong this fala tournament, Solomon Islands, Fiji, Papua New Guinea and New Caledonia, by playing last fala round robin match blong orgata long Wednesday this fala week. Time where by Papua New Guinea hemi playing Solomon Islands and Fiji by playing New Caledonia. Kam kasem this time, Vanuatu hemi top long ladder with them 7 points all semi say finish. Solomon Islands hemi long number 2 with them 5 points. Fiji 4 points, Papua New Guinea 3 points, and New Caledonia 3 points too. So hemi look all of them Vanuatu by hemi play long final with them anyone long orgata nara country ya where hemi win long Wednesday and other results favor orgata. Long side long orgata woman long this fella OFC PM's Cup tournament.

0: long four match round robin ya time one or two hemi playing finish everyone long all got a four for a match blong him two for a top teams blong all got a man and woman everyone now by play long all got a final long Saturday long this for a MSG PM's Cup tournament long Suva Fiji na hemi finish him display ABC Radio Australia one talk program blong tete mi sam seke talk makimi pla all got a mi talk bye bye now.
1: 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That's been the ABC's One Talk program there for our listeners in Melanesia. 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

0: RNZ News at midday. Good afternoon, I'm Evie Ashton. The Opportunity Party has set out what it says are its five bottom lines for any post-election negotiations, and they don't include its radical tax shake-up. At an Auckland event this morning, its leader, Kule Wong, said the party would insist on the Commerce Commission being beefed up to crack down on supermarkets. As well, it wants a cap on political donations and an immediate phase-out of bottom trawling. Notably, there's no mention of its land tax or universal basic income policies. Kule Wong explained why.
1: We don't expect tax reform to happen overnight. These bottom lines represent the things that we think are achievable and realistic in the next 3 years and that we think that both major parties can agree to.
0: Last night's One News Variant poll put Opportunity in kingmaker position, holding the balance of power. Labour leader Chris Hipkins says the main thing he's been hearing from workers and small and medium-sized businesses is that they're working harder than ever but don't feel that that hard work is enough anymore. Mr. Hipkins is in Auckland today and has delivered a speech to the Employers and Manufacturers Association. He said he'd asked businesses to provide Labour candidates with feedback on what they wanted Labour to do and what they didn't.
2: The main message that we've received from business around what you don't want a government to do is tear everything up just for the sake of it in order to prove a political point.
0: Chris Hipkins admitted it might be a tough room for him and Labour, but told the EMA that nobody can sustain losing 2,000 New Zealanders a week who have given up and are moving overseas. The US president has criticised a decision by British authorities to release five suspects in a case centred on a joint UK-US airbase on bail. UK counter-terrorism police say the five men, all British nationals in their 20s, have strict bail conditions. World Watch's Neva Chittick reports.
3: The five men were arrested on suspicion of explosives and terrorism offences in England near the Fairford base yesterday, but they've since been released on bail, a decision US President Donald Trump doesn't like.
4: I'm surprised that they released them. I wouldn't have done that. We know everything about them. We would not have released them.
3: However, the head of UK counter-terrorism police, Lawrence Taylor, says multiple lines of inquiry are being explored.
5: They are subject to stringent conditions on their movement and contact with others. They absolutely remain under investigation.
3: British Defence Secretary Wes Streeting says it's too early to say what was planned or what the motive may have been.
0: Iranian state media is reporting that Tehran's foreign minister says he's discussed ideas with Qatari mediators that will be presented to the US. IRNA says Abbas Araghchi expects to hear a final response via Doha as a fresh push is being made to end the war. Speaking in New York, Mr. Araghchi says Iran has also informed the US and international community of the conditions set by its supreme leader for reopening the Strait of Hormuz, but he hasn't detailed what they are. On social media, Donald Trump says he's offered Iran nothing, but has previously indicated American negotiators will meet with Qatari mediators this week. Complaints over insurance companies refusing payouts have almost doubled in the past 12 months, with problems in the public health system blamed. Insurance and Financial Services Ombudsman Karen Stevens says there are more complaints about people forced to pay the difference between what surgeons are charging and what insurers will pay. She says while customers deem the full cost as reasonable coverage, insurers aren't willing to pay for the highest end of what surgeons recommend.
6: We are getting so many more complaints, and I think this is indicative of the feeling generally. I think now people are more willing to persist in terms of complaints than they used to be. There is no remedy for consumers who get stuck between a surgeon's costs and what their insurer is willing to pay for them.
0: Karen Stevens says most people don't read insurance policies, leaving them misunderstanding what they will get. The Salvation Army says its addiction services are seeing increasing demand as methamphetamine harm continues to rise. The charity's service development lead, Emma Hunter, says its bridge services supported more than 4,600 people across the country last year. She says people needn't be certain they're ready to stop using drugs before they seek help.
7: The idea is with harm reduction is you know, for some people, abstinence is their goal, so that's no use. But for many others, it's about reducing the harm, not only of the substance, but also in other areas of a person's life and within their whānau.
0: Emma Hunter says services include day programs, group therapy, and the support of people who live with addiction. US government plans to lease over 31 million acres of seabed in American Samoa's waters for deep sea mining are facing widespread opposition in the territory. Non-profit group Fa'asau America Samoa is challenging the US plan. Se'umalu Elora Raymond told Pacific Waves there's not enough evidence to determine what impacts deep sea mining could have on marine life.
8: Our lawsuit says, like, you did not do a proper analysis of how the continuous release of heavy metal contaminated sludge into the ocean would affect all of these creatures, and go back and do that work again.
0: And a major new study into children's screen use has found that prolonged exposure can damage well-being in similar ways to poverty, bad parenting, or being born prematurely. The BBC's Pete Ross has more.
9: The research looked at data from almost 3 million children across 64 countries, making it one of the largest studies of its kind. The academics, led by a team at the University of Calgary in Canada, said such a study was necessary, given the prevalence of screens in children's lives. The analysis covered a variety of devices, from smartphones to televisions, used by children of all ages. They concluded that while other factors could impact a child's mental well-being and development, screen use, unlike poverty or premature your birth, is something that people have the power to change.
0: That's the news. Now with sport, here's Barry Guy.
10: An agreement has been reached between New Zealand Rugby and English club Newcastle to allow Fehi Whenuanga-Nofo to play in New Zealand for one more year. It was announced in January that the Hurricanes winger would head to England at the end of the 2026 season, but his superb form in Super Rugby, in which he finished joint top try scorer, resulted in him being selected for the All Blacks. Newcastle have agreed to delay his deal by a year, meaning the 24-year-old from Bay of Plenty is eligible for next year's World Cup. He's also likely to be named this afternoon in the All Blacks 34-player squad for next month's Bledisloe Cup series. Most interest in that squad could be who is named captain, replacing the injured Adi Savia. Meanwhile, Black Ferns captain Georgia Ponsonby says their experiences on their overseas tour will stand them in good stead for the upcoming home series against France. At the weekend, the Black Ferns suffered their first loss of the year, going down to World Champions England 26-19. Ponsonby says they've improved in their set pieces and their patience on tour, and they can develop further against France.
11: Another opportunity to grow our game. Obviously, we got tested, we got to see where the cracks were, and we can go. The beauty of it is that we can now go home and start building towards three more games against a quality French team.
10: And the first test against France is on October 17 in Hamilton. Koina na purungu, hakini kina, that's your sports news. Nicola's back with the weather next.
12: Kia ora, Emil Donovan here, host of Nights, where every weeknight we delve into the big, significant topics of the day.
13: Our councils are far more constrained than they were, 40 years ago, and I think people don't really appreciate that.
12: The more curly ones.
14: I had to mute myself at hate cooking for your idiot.
13: Someone has to.
12: And of course, the arena where reputations are made and destroyed. The Night's Quiz. Where should you keep your tomato sauce?
15: I think this is quite controversial. I think they say B in the pantry.
12: They don't. They don't say B in the pantry. Tune in to Nights from 8pm here on RNZ National.
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0: The forecast from Met Service to midnight, Ra'apa Wednesday, Northland to Taranaki, including Coromandel and the Central High Country, mostly fine, the odd shower. Bay of Plenty and from Gisborne to Wairarapa, mostly fine, a few showers about the Gisborne Ranges today and isolated showers everywhere in the afternoon and evening tomorrow. Whanganui to Wellington, fine today, some cloud tomorrow and the odd shower about the Ranges. Buller to Westland, cloudy and a few showers north of Hokitika, clearing tomorrow morning. Nelson, Marlborough, Canterbury and Otago, except Clutha, generally fine. Isolated showers about eastern Marlborough and Banks Peninsula in the morning. Clutha and Southland, showers, clearing in the morning, then fine spells with cloud increasing. And Fiordland, Stewart Island and Chatham Islands, some cloud and a few showers. The time is coming up to 10 minutes past 12.
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17: Great to have your company this afternoon. Kia mai tonu mai iti. We stick around. We're going to talk diesel next up. It's back well over $3 a litre. And there are concerns about supply from the Freight Association, or Transporting New Zealand as they call themselves. And they will lay out their plan for a fuel resilience fund. And later in the hour, we talk to Don Brash. He's one of the leading figures on the centre right who are calling for supporters of the coalition government to give their party vote to ACT or New Zealand First and their candidate vote to National, so we'll unpack that with him later in the hour. But we begin with the Opportunity Party, who have laid out their bottom lines for any post-election negotiations, as a new poll from One News last night has it clutching the balance of power. So these bottom lines involve giving the Commerce Commission more teeth to make supermarkets and other sectors of the economy more competitive. They want regulation for lobbying and a crackdown on political donations. They want a 10-year plan to fix the health system. They want to phase out bottom trawling. And they want New Zealand to stick with the Paris Agreement on climate change. Let's delve into these with the leader of the Opportunity Party, Kule Wong. Kia ora, good afternoon to you.
18: Kia ora, Guyan.
17: We'll talk more about the politics of all this shortly, but just let's run through some of the details of your bottom lines. Under the heading bringing prices down, you're talking about empowering the Commerce Commission to investigate, to intervene, and indeed to force structural separation on anti-competitive business. That's right across the entire economy, is it? Not just supermarkets.
18: Mm. Yes, absolutely. And that's because the cost of living that New Zealanders are facing is across multiple bills, not just their grocery bills. It shows up in our banking sector, construction supplies, electricity. And it's quite common for commerce commissions overseas to have more teeth in this way that we're proposing. And we believe that that would have actually the most immediate effect on changing the behaviour of some of these businesses and New Zealanders seeing a difference in their bills and at the checkout.
17: Well, so if you look at National's policy, for example, they want an investigation by the Commerce Commission, and then if they gave the green light, the government, if they led one, would force structural separation of a type. Under your idea, does the Commerce Commission alone have that power, or would the government have to sign that off?
18: Yeah, what we're saying is that they shouldn't have to wait for government direction to be able to enforce those things. They have already done many market studies and made recommendations, but they're limited as to how much they can enforce some of those actions. There are already things to do with the grocery supply code that are still not being adhered to properly. And if they had the teeth to go after our supermarkets, then we might see a change in behaviour.
17: Do you think banking is competitive? And if not, is this that the sort of sector that the Commerce Commission should force structural separation of?
18: So they haven't proposed structural separation in banks, but we are saying they would have that tool as a backstop if they need to. One of the issues around banking is a very slow rollout of open banking to drive more competition in the market here. So that is something that they could investigate and intervene if they see that particularly the four large Australian banks are slowing things down on.
17: Okay, now you want to clean up politics is the way that you've put it. So one of the key points here that you want is a mandatory register for lobbyists, right? So they would have to declare their hand and say who they were and who they were lobbying for. Because we've got pretty much no regulation in this area at the moment, don't we?
18: Yeah, we're actually bottom of the list in terms of the OECD for transparency on lobbying. So this isn't about stopping lobbying. It's a normal part of democracy. But it's about having the transparent rules so that we know what kind of behaviour is going on, that we know who is lobbying and on behalf of who, and also having a mandatory code of conduct. So certain behaviours and things that we expect of lobbyists to ensure that it is ethical and that we are avoiding corruption. Because New Zealanders are losing trust in our political leaders and in our institutions, and it's important that they know we're making decisions in their best interests.
17: Okay, now you've also laid out plans to stick with the Paris climate and emissions rules. I know that New Zealand First and ACT have both said we should be out of Paris, but indeed National have said that they want to stick with that. And you've also talked about phasing out bottom trawling. Okay, but yeah, the other other one on your list is regarding the health system. You want a 10-year plan to better plan for health and to fix up some of the problems that we've got. What is the key thrust of that bottom line?
18: Yeah, I mean, at the moment we have some aspirational directions on health, and we do funding in 3 yearly cycles. But some of the big challenges that we're facing in our health system require much longer term commitment. We know that we need to invest more in primary care and prevention, but we can't take that away from our emergency departments, for example, who are already overwhelmed. So this does require sustained effort over multiple changes of government. That means that we need to get everyone around the table to agree on that direction. So that it doesn't become a political football and it's not subject to change every time we have a new government or a new health minister. And we think that, you know, we are uniquely positioned to make that happen.
17: Okay, the policies that you are probably best known for aren't in these bottom lines, are they? You wanted a land tax which was going to fund a universal basic income. Why are they not bottom lines for you?
18: Well, I think the big things that we've always been focused on since the very beginning are big economic changes that we need to take this country forward. I think that is very much reflected in these bottom lines here. When it comes to tax, this is always something that we're going to be pushing for and negotiating for, but we also recognise that a small party coming into Parliament can't do tax reform overnight on our own. And so that requires more building of relationships and common ground with other parties.
17: You also said, and you said it to us on Midday Report, I think, first, that you wouldn't be in a government that had Winston Peters as foreign minister. I don't see that as the bottom line, but is that still a bottom line for you?
18: Yeah, the five bottom lines that we've put out today are really our positive policies that we want to see in that agreement, but that statement still stands. We would not support a government that has Winston Peters as the Minister of Foreign Affairs.
17: Okay. If you look at the poll last night from One News, it had the two major parties both at 28%. I mean, what do you do in that situation? Because I think you've said that you would first negotiate with the largest party. I guess one party's going to have more votes technically, but how would you handle that?
18: Yeah, if it really is a dead heat, then that would require parallel negotiations. So we'd have to be speaking to both at the same time. But yes, we will perhaps have to wait for the special votes to come in potentially to see who has the largest number of votes and negotiate with them first.
17: Okay. And just to be clear, even if one of these conditions is not met, you go to the other side. Is that how you see it?
18: Yeah, we see these as the non-negotiables that have to form part of that agreement in order for us to form a coalition or confidence in supply.
17: All right. Thanks for your time this afternoon. That is Kule Wong, who is the leader of the Opportunity Party, with her bottom lines for coalition negotiations. It's 17 minutes past midday. Well, diesel prices surging again, aren't they? Average price up around $3.18 a litre last time I looked. That's the highest point since May. Overseas, diesel prices at an all-time high in the UK, and the US is considering a diesel export ban. So that sort of sets the scene. Now, the Road Freight Association, called Transporting New Zealand, they are warning that continued volatility in the market highlights the need for more resilient fuel reserves in New Zealand. They are calling for our onshore diesel reserves to be doubled to 60 days supply. Mark Stockdale is spokesman for Transporting New Zealand and joins me now. Kia ora, good afternoon to you.
19: Good afternoon.
17: Why do you think this is necessary to double our supply, our reserves? I mean, sure, we've got higher prices, but are the concerns about supply that deep that we would need to go to this?
19: Well, yes, I think that, you know, there are concerns when the sort of the global interruptions to fuel oil supply occurred earlier this year, particularly in the Strait of Hormuz. You know, there was concern that actually there was going to be, you know, a restriction on oil supplies, and that would flow through to you know, restrictions on refined fuel, diesel and petrol. Those actually haven't happened. We can still get fuel, even though there certainly are constraints. But what if things got worse? You know, we're saying that, you know, we need to have more security of supply in New Zealand to get us through if there was an actual interruption to global supplies. We've got around 30 days of diesel now. Now, that was boosted a few months ago by the government by commissioning more storage up at Marsden Point. That boosted it by 9 days. So there's a requirement for 21 days of diesel in New Zealand under regulations. The government boosted it by 9. That brings it up to 30. That was because of concerns, you know, that there may be a restriction in supply. We think it should be bigger. It should be 60 days, 2 months' worth. And that would mean that, you know, goods would still get to the supermarket shelves. We'd still get exports to the ports. We'd still get goods to your door. And it would give you enough time to work through whatever, you know, global disruption was occurring.
20: Okay.
19: It would just give more security.
20: Yeah, all right. And I'm sure that people would welcome that. But everything has a price, doesn't it? You're suggesting what? A 1 cent a litre levy on all fuel? Is that right?
19: That's right. Well, one way to do that is for the government to establish a fuel resilience fund, and you could levy 1 cent per litre on all fuels, and that would cover the cost of recommissioning storage tanks plus purchasing the actual fuel. So the fuel would be there in storage, and that's going to be bought.
20: Okay, but the question then becomes, why should petrol motorists pay for a diesel reserve for trucks?
19: Well, sure, but you know everyone would benefit from this. I mean, the diesel is the fuel of New Zealand's economy. Over 93% of all freight is moved by road. You know, we are dependent on it, and you know our economy would be in serious trouble if we couldn't get access to diesel. So it's to benefit New Zealand Inc.
20: Okay, but would that be enough? I mean, I saw Australia saying that they were spending about $10 billion to get to a 50-day reserve. You're wanting out to 60 days. I mean, does a 1 cent levy really get you there?
19: Well, yeah, the modelling that we did, looking at what some other countries have done in the space in terms of boosting their reserves, you know, we calculated that would translate to about 1 cent per litre if it was applied across all fuels.
20: Okay, so who would own it? I mean, is the Crown, importers, your members? I mean, who would actually own it?
19: No, it'd be the Crown, and that's what happened a few months ago when the government commissioned bringing some of the spare storage tanks at Marsden Point back into use. It paid for that, and then it has also purchased the fuel. So the government, the Crown, actually owns some of that additional fuel that's now in storage in Marsden Point. And if it was boosted to 60 days, as Transporting New Zealand is recommending, yes, it would be the Crown that would own that fuel.
20: With diesel up well over $3 a litre again, what sort of impact do you see this having on the economy?
19: Well, a negative impact because it's costing transport companies more to ship their goods. Fuel now makes up 22% of freight input costs, and that's second only to drivers' wages. Now, it never used to be that high. Those costs have to be passed on to their customers, and ultimately that gets passed on to the consumer in the price that we pay for goods.
20: Thanks for your time, Mark. Appreciate it. Mark Stockdale there. He's a spokesman for Transporting New Zealand. It's 23:24 after midday. Thanks for all your feedback, 2101, if you want to get in touch. There's a lot coming in after our interview with the Opportunity leader, Q Lei Wong. Mike in Wellington says, disappointing to see Opportunity back away from their earlier transformative proposals, now generic and modest, and not a voice for change. Other texts, though, coming in along these lines, this listener says, Q Lei Wong is making so much sense. These topics are crucial and a sensible starting point. I wish them well. Thanks for your feedback on that. Jeffrey Halley, our business reporter, is with us now for the business news. Hey, Jeffrey.
21: Hi, Guyon.
20: And I guess it's a bit like kids at Christmas. The for us policy wonks, the preview, the pre-election fiscal update when the government's books are open. That's what 25 minutes or so away. Are you containing yourself?
1: I can hardly wait, actually. 35 minutes. Let's be. I'll be the voice of reason here.
20: Yeah. All right. What are we expecting? I mean, I guess things have been fairly tight, and that surplus has been wished for, but hasn't come along. What are you looking out for?
1: Well, actually, what we need to think about, apart from those headline numbers, is bond yields and how that relates to the country's debt. So wholesale rates around the world, in the past month or two, they've risen sharply. And a lot of them are now trading, particularly US, German, UK gilts. They're trading at the highest yields since the global financial crisis nearly 20 years ago. Time does fly. Westpac's senior economist Darren Gibbs says that's going to cost the government accounts hundreds of millions of dollars.
21: So if you were to go back about a month ago, so about the time we think that the Treasury would have finalised the preview economic forecasts, 10-year government debt was yielding 4.70, and today we're just over 5.11. So that's a big increase. It is pretty much just reflecting what we've seen in the US with their bond yields rising. And if you increase government financing rates by about 40 basis points, if you were to look forward 4 years from now, that would probably cost us about an extra $500 million a year of financing costs.
1: So, bond yields very much do impact what it costs to service our debt here in New Zealand. That was Darren Gibbs from Westpac, and the pre-election update will be released at 1 o'clock.
20: Yeah, we've been talking diesel this half hour, but also concerns, aren't there, about rising jet fuel prices, which is going to put, real pressure on tourism, I guess, and on the national carrier?
1: Yes, potentially so. So Infometrics, economic forecasting agency, it says that the local tourism industry is likely to be hit by rising jet fuel costs, and we may see some softening in demand in a few months. So Brad Olson says that soaring crude oil prices have pushed jet fuel prices to levels higher than they were at the start of the Iran-US war. He says prior to the war, Air New Zealand was forecasting about $85 a barrel for jet fuel. However, the latest forecasts, they have it just shy of $200 at $195 a barrel. Brad Olson says while airlines can mitigate some of the increases and absorb some of the costs, some of it will have to be passed on to travellers.
22: We are worried that as those further fuel price challenges start to move through the system, not immediately because people do book international travel in advance, but in a couple of months' time we are expecting to see those pressures coming through. And again, a very difficult sort of pathway there for airlines.
1: So Brad Olson says that Infometrics have built in a dip to their tourism forecast expectations over the next 6 to 12 months as it will become more expensive to travel, and that will impact some people's travel plans. Remember, these are often done months or even a year in advance when people are planning a big overseas holiday to New Zealand. However, Brad Olson does say that over time they do expect tourism numbers to recover.
20: All right, now before we get to the markets, let's look at this one. I mean, it's been tough trying to sell clothes in this economic environment with fashion, but there's a household name that is bucking that trend.
1: Yeah, I guess you could argue it's been tough to try and sell anything on the high street actually over the last few years. But yes, one name keeps bucking this trend, and that's fast fashion retailer Hallenstein Glasson. And it's defied the high street gloom yet again and announced another record profit. So the company made a $59 million after-tax profit. That's 50% more than a year ago. Now, I spoke to Forsyth Bar analyst Paul Karawa, and he says success factors include the ability to restock their stores overnight and turn over an entire range of clothing or footwear very quickly, sometimes in as little as 6 weeks. But he says it's the growth of the Australian business that stands out.
23: More broadly, the story for these guys over the last, call it 3 or 4 years, has been that Glasson's Australia business really turning into a bit of a powerhouse for them, going from a business that was basically break-even 7 to 8 years ago to now delivering more than half of total group NPAT. That's been super strong, and that's not to take away from what the New Zealand businesses have done. The New Zealand businesses in a tough economic environment have still been able to deliver robust results.
1: And Paul Kurawa is still upbeat with the company, still upbeat about the company's prospects. He says it still has more potential to grow in Australia, where it only has 46 stores. That compares with 70 that they have here in New Zealand.
20: Yeah, interesting. All right, let's have a look at the markets.
1: Yeah, things are a little bit messed up at the moment because of the change of daylight saving and time zones, etc. But the NZX 50 is down about 84 points today at 13,746. But the ASX is yet to open because they haven't moved their clocks forward. The same is happening with energy markets. WTI is open and it's up 1%, trading at just over $93 US a barrel. But Brent crude, it's still closed and it won't open till 1 o'clock now. It did actually close at $105.30 US a barrel in New York. Currency markets, one Kiwi dollar will buy you 56.7 US cents, 80.7 Australian, 42.7 pence, 49.8 euro cents, 89.2 yen, 3.8 yuan. Gold had a very tough day at the office yesterday, but in early Asian trading, it's up around about $10, trading at $4,120 US an ounce.
20: Thanks, Jeffrey. Jeffrey Halley there with your business news. Stick around, because coming up, Microsoft co-founder Bill Gates has joined the call to regulate AI with a warning that if unchecked, it could cause a billion deaths. So we're going to hear more about this with our US correspondent, Lauren Tomasi. And the strategic voting debate. Don Brash will tell us why supporters of the coalition, in his view, should give their party vote to ACT or New Zealand First and their candidate vote to National. First, RNZ's top stories with Evie Ashton.
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0: The Opportunity Party says one of its bottom lines for any post-election negotiations would provide an immediate benefit to New Zealanders' wallets. Among its non-negotiable policies is strengthening the Commerce Commission to tackle excessive market power. Leader Kule Wong told Midday Report she wants the watchdog to have the teeth to enforce changes across all business. Other bottom lines include the regulation of lobbying, capping political donations and phasing out bottom trawling. Meanwhile, Labour leader Chris Hipkins says the Opportunity Party is getting ahead of itself by setting out non-negotiables more than 5 weeks out from the election. He says there's some things Labour could work with Opportunity on, but he doesn't agree with all of its bottom lines. It comes as the latest TVNZ Varian poll shows the left and right blocs still need to work with Opportunity to form a government. Two unions are threatening legal action against Fire and Emergency over its plan to restart work on its mass restructure. Fenza's proposal to axe 140 jobs and alter 700 roles has been in limbo since late last year, but it plans to resume consultations in the next few weeks. PSA National Secretary Fleur Fitzsimons and the Professional Firefighters Union are calling for an immediate pause. Comment has been sought from FEN's chair, Ravin Judarum. Qatari mediators are expected to hold talks with Iran's foreign minister and the United States in the coming days. The talks in New York will reportedly focus on an amended version of a seven-day proposal that Iran presented last week. And a Wellington Indoor Sports Centre is shutting its doors after nearly two decades as KiwiRail finds a new tenant willing to pay more. Wellington Indoor Sports has announced it will close its City Station location on October 31st. Some staff will be relocated to sister locations in Wellington, but others will lose their jobs. Those are the headlines on RNZ National. A long-range forecast is next.
2: 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But one New Zealand team are on the hunt for a new way.
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0: The Met Service long-range forecast to midnight Rahoroi Saturday. First, the situation. A southwest flow over New Zealand eases today as a ridge of high pressure approaches from the Tasman Sea. The ridge spreads onto central and northern New Zealand tomorrow, while northwesterlies develop over the lower South Island as a front approaches from the west. Looking at the weather to midnight tomorrow, Northland to Taranaki, including Coromandel and the Central High Country, mostly fine, the odd shower. Bay of Plenty and from Gisborne to Wairarapa, a few showers about the Gisborne ranges today and isolated showers everywhere tomorrow after midday. Whanganui to Wellington, fine today. The odd shower about the ranges tomorrow. Buller to Westland, cloudy and a few showers north of Hokitika, clearing in the morning. Nelson, Marlborough, Canterbury and Otago, except Clutha, generally fine. Isolated showers about eastern Marlborough and Banks Peninsula in the morning. Clutha and Southland, showers clearing to fine tomorrow morning, then cloud increasing. Fiordland, Stewart Island and Chatham Islands, a few showers. The outlook for the following 3 days. For the North Island, Thursday and Friday, the odd shower in the west, mostly about the ranges on Friday with some cloud elsewhere. Saturday, showers in the south and east, the odd shower elsewhere. For the South Island, Thursday, showers in the west and rain about Fiordland and Stewart Island, possibly heavy. Partly cloudy elsewhere with a possible shower for Otago and Southland. Friday, rain in the west and about Stewart Island, possibly heavy, spreading to the rest of Southland later. Partly cloudy elsewhere with the odd late shower for Canterbury and Otago. And Saturday, scattered rain in the east and south clearing. Showers elsewhere clearing in the north late. And at the Chathams, long fine spells Thursday and Friday and northwest winds. Showers on Saturday with a southwest change. The time is 24 minutes to 1.
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20: Great to have your company this afternoon. Monique Steele is with us for the Rural News. Hey, Monique.
4: Kia ora, Guyan.
20: Now, the government considering banning some of the more controversial dairy farming practices. What have they got in mind?
4: Yeah, well, Nicola Griggs, she's acting as Agriculture Minister in this case. Well, she's recommending that New Zealand develops new regulations with input from the public to prohibit tethering or tying up dairy cattle, and also the use of electrified backing gates to move cattle.

0: and industry looked at a range of welfare practices, including wearable cow collars, that are all considered important to the public.
1: There's been a general issue around use of electricity in animals. In the dairy cattle code, that plays out with electrified backing gates from the yard and electromobilisation as well. So those are other matters where there's been specific recommendations made. Some of those now, the ministers decided that they should progress towards regulation.
0: Nicola Grigg was the acting minister in place of Andrew Hoggard, who's been seen to have a conflict of interest in this area. You'll remember, Guyon, he's the ex-Federated Farmers president and a dairy farmer. So the committee also features Federated Farmers National Vice President and a major farming boss for mixed dairy firm Craigmore Sustainables. So meanwhile, several proposed standards in the code that were consulted on from 2022, well, they've been omitted from this final code, like intensive winter grazing rules and cull-cow transport standards. But Matthew Stone says most of these will be found elsewhere within the Animal Welfare Act legislation. So he says there's been intense discussion among the committee, with the minister, stakeholders like Dairy NZ and farmers, and other various issues.
1: Turnover on the committee, different viewpoints, the different perspectives that we receive from different stakeholder groups as well. And it's just a matter of balancing those issues and coming out with something that is, at the end of the day, positions New Zealand domestically and internationally where we want it to be, but is also workable and doesn't have economic or practical considerations that, of course, the minister seeks to avoid.
0: So Kyle Cannon, he's a Rotorua dairy vet who's also part of the Veterinarians Association. He says he's happy there's guidance for farmers to continue the conversation around improving animal welfare.
2: We're still making our way through it to check the exact wording. But overall, we just really like that this has progressed because it's been a four-year pretty intensive journey. So we're happy that the new code has come out. And anything improving animal welfare, especially dairy cattle welfare, is going to be a positive in our eyes.
0: So animal welfare laws require shade and shelter on farms to protect animals from weather-related health problems. That's usually heat or cold stress. But Deborah Ashton of animal welfare group Safe says the code doesn't go far enough on these protections, with best practice standards just recommendations. She says this means we'll still likely see animals in extreme weather conditions like mud. So yeah, the new code comes into force there in April next year. Go on.
3: Thanks, Monique. Monique Steele there with Rural News. It's just gone 20 to 1 on Midday Report. Let's go to the US now. Our correspondent in Washington, D.C. is the Nine News reporter, Lauren Tomasi. Hey, Lauren.
4: Hey, Guyon.
3: Now, I've seen Bill Gates weigh in on AI, but this headline strikes fear into your heart, really, doesn't it? Bill Gates warns AI could cause a billion deaths. He's not holding
4: horrifying.
3: Back, isn't it?
4: Not at all. They really are quite stunning comments. I mean, we keep talking about AI, and then you get these big heavyweights weighing in on it and making these warnings. And not only did he say it could cause a billion deaths, Guyon, he actually warned that, you know, trying to get countries to agree to this global framework, which we saw being pushed at the UN, it could be more difficult than Cold War era negotiations. That's what Bill Gates says. So look, really raising the concerns once again, and quite at odds with Donald Trump, I must say, on those concerns, who is continuing to say that the dangers are a hoax. But Bill Gates isn't the only person who has been pushing back on Donald Trump today. It's actually Pope Leo, too, has weighed in again. Just a couple of hours ago, he was on his papal plane, and he said that the concerns should really be taken seriously in what looked to be a bit of a hit back once again at the US president. So perhaps another Pope-President feud. Again.
3: Yeah, indeed. Now, Elon Musk is, of course, a player in this space too, but it's a SpaceX rocket launch that he is celebrating today. What's the significance of this flight?
4: Yeah, this one's a really big milestone. I love all this stuff around SpaceX and what they are trying to do here. So today, the world's heaviest and the biggest rocket, the SpaceX Starship, it went and blasted off, and it reached orbit for the first time. Now, one of the things about this huge rocket is that it's made to be used over and over again. So today was its 14th flight. And Elon Musk says he wants these flights to be routine by the end of the year. But what is so significant about this launch today is this is the Starship that NASA is really counting

0: on to end up being the lunar lander in its Artemis program. So it's based all around getting humans to the moon, and it's hoped that this will be one of those rockets who can, you know, in the years to come, be ferrying people to and from to the moon and perhaps to Mars and beyond. So a really big goal today. And one of the other things that they were working on is, you know, it splashed down into the ocean, but the ultimate goal here is to have it land straight back into the arms of its launch tower so it can go again. So we'll just keep seeing this.
1: Yeah, amazing. Just before you go, this caught my eye in the New York Times, this theft of information from the FBI. This, well, it's a fairly embarrassing breach at the FBI by this group. What are they calling themselves? The Shiny Hunters.
0: Shiny Hunters, that's it. And the problem is the FBI doesn't actually know how this breach has happened and is not aware of the full extent of the damage. So what we know is that tens of thousands of current and former FBI employees have been affected by this breach. Not AI, a criminal hacking group known as Shiny Hunters, as you just said. And they say they have stolen home addresses, social security numbers, even some secretive job assignments. So some really sensitive stuff here. And there are concerns it's, you know, one of the worst intelligence breaches in history. But the thing that really fascinated me was the group actually issued a statement. They put this out on the dark web and to a number of media organizations, but they said that they're not planning to publish the data, that they never intended to, but it was a bit of a marketing campaign for their business. So, I mean, gee whiz, it is quite extraordinary stuff. And in the last few hours, there's actually been a Dutchman who's been arrested in connection with the group. But for the FBI to not know how this has happened, it is very embarrassing.
1: It is. It's extraordinary. Thanks, Lauren. Lauren Tomasi there out of Washington, D.C. It's just shy of quarter to one. And this just breaking now on the very topical subject of supermarkets. This news just coming through. Woolworths has confirmed that the company will close its New Zealand customer care centre, and this will send about 130 jobs to Australia. The decision follows consultation that began at the beginning of the month. The workers' union says the move would get Woolworths an extra, what, 4 million or so in the 2029 financial year. So yeah, that news just coming through now. About 130 jobs to go to Australia with Woolworths closing its New Zealand customer care centre. It's quarter to one. You're listening to Midday Report with me, Guy and Espinner. Well, the issue of strategic voting, this debate is emerging as one of the more interesting strands of the election campaign, really. It started, you might remember, with Te Pāti Māori asking for the candidate vote in the Māori seats, but telling their supporters to go cast their party vote to one of the other left-leaning parties. And now the centre-right is having a serious debate about doing something kind of similar. So the argument goes that if voters want the coalition return, they should vote for national candidates in their electorate vote, but give the party vote to New Zealand First or ACT. Now, that could create an overhang, adding extra seats to Parliament, because if a party wins more electorate seats than its share of the party vote entitles it to, the extra seats are added to Parliament, so Parliament could technically become significantly bigger than the standard 120 MPs. National is worried enough about this idea taking hold that it wheeled out a former Prime Minister to debunk the idea at its weekend campaign launch.
2: Give your party vote to National. And I say to those New Zealanders, don't try and do something that you think is clever or try some form of so-called strategic voting, like giving your electorate vote to National but your party vote to someone else. That is the opposite of clever. It means some of National's most talented ministers would be replaced by someone you have never heard of from a minor party.
1: That, of course, was former National Party leader John Key, who was Prime Minister for three terms. Well, Don Brash is a former leader of National too. He's also led the ACT Party, and he is with us now. Kia ora, good afternoon to you.
3: Hi there.
1: Now, what is your response to what John Key told the National Party at its campaign launch? Because I know that you are a proponent of this idea that the centre-right should engage in strategic voting.
3: Yes, I am. I've had a great respect for John Key. He was a great Prime Minister. But on this issue, he's frankly wrong. Vote splitting, of course, is not new. I mean, those of us who vote with their party vote for ACT, for example, I'm one of them, wouldn't dream of voting for the local ACT candidate with my electoral vote. ACT only seeks the electorate vote in Ipsum and Tamaki. Doesn't suit it, they don't seek it in Tauranga, where I live. So I've been splitting my vote for a long time. Electorate vote national, party vote ACT. Now, what is new is a strong attempt to make sure that this happens more generally, because frankly, if it doesn't, the centre-right may be in significant difficulty. Peculiar situation, the first time it's happened really under MMP, National looks like winning more electorate seats than its party vote entitlement. What is its party vote entitlement? Probably around 30%, judging by its poll. That means about 36, 37 MPs National would be entitled to on its list vote. But it's likely to win more than that with electorates. They're quite strong in electorates, where it's a two-way race between Labour and National. So in that situation, a party vote for National is simply wasted. Now, I can understand John Key's concern, the National Party's concern. There are several key people on the National Party list who will not get into Parliament unless the National Party list expands substantially.
1: Well, that's right. And one of them is giving the pre-election fiscal update right now. I mean, senior enough to be finance minister and wouldn't get in. In fact, National, under your strategy, wouldn't have any list MPs at all. And you'd lose a Nicola Willis or a Chris Bishop or...
3: Well, Chris Bishop, of course, may still win
1: might,
3: Heart South.
1: He might.
3: Yeah. But, I mean, National would lose Nicola Willis, Paul Goldsmith, Jerry Brownlee, just to name three, and possibly Chris Bishop as well. Now, that's why the National Party is very, very concerned about it.
1: I'll give you a couple of other pushback, issues that you might have with this too. I mean, one is that you are assuming that Winston Peters is definitely part of a solid coalition, whereas he's gone both ways before, hasn't he? So
3: That's true.
1: Under the scenario that you're proposing, you could give your party vote to New Zealand First, and he could run off with it and prop up a left-wing government, couldn't he? That's a pretty big risk.
3: Except that he has explicitly ruled out going with Labour, and more particularly, Chris Hipkins has explicitly ruled out going with Winston Peters. Mm. So both Winston and Chris Hipkins have ruled out such a move. Now, assuming that New Zealand First will be part of a future coalition on the right. If he were opted to go to the left, of course, the whole strategy makes no sense at all.
1: The other point is the integrity of the system, isn't it? I mean, under your scenario, the centre-right could win, say, 45% of the party vote between the three parties, but because they had won all those electorate seats and you had an overhang, they could still form a government. But would that be deemed as fair? And wasn't this the problem? You'd remember this, 1978, 1981, where Labour won more votes than National, but lost because of the FPP system. I mean, isn't this is what we sort of got MMP for? I'm just wondering how you address those integrity issues, I guess.
3: Well, it's the same thing exactly as Te Pāti Māori, as you pointed out. They are doing exactly the same thing as we're advocating on the right. And as I say, I have for long given my electorate vote to National, my party vote to ACT. That is not unusual. It's not exceptional. Most ACT voters, I suspect, do not vote ACT with their electorate vote, except in Tamaki and Ipsum. One of the bizarre things, by the way, is National seems hell-bent on winning the Tamaki electorate from ACT. Now, on the face of it, that makes it less likely they'll get E-list MPs. I mean, there's nowhere ACT can go other than coalition with National. So it's not like an ally who might desert to the left. So ACT, by definition, is a partner of the National Party. Mm. Why they want to add one more electorate to their total, that makes it even less likely they get a list MP.
1: Thanks for sharing your thoughts on that. Do appreciate it. That's Dom Brash, who's, of course, a former leader of both the National and ACT parties. 2101, if you've got a view on that. It's, 8 minutes to one? Well, there's real uncertainty about exactly what unfolded near an airbase in England that led to the arrest of five men on Sunday. So these men had been arrested on suspicion of terrorism and explosive offences, but they were all released on bail this morning. Let's get more on this story from Neva Chittikoff, World Watch.
4: British police have confirmed investigations are ongoing into a potential foiled plot targeting the Fairford Air Base in England. Conflicting messages have been given by the United States President and British intelligence services as to whether the suspects were being actively monitored by authorities, a claim Donald Trump made yesterday.
5: We had them under investigation. We had them under view for a long time and we got them.
4: The alarm was initially raised by a local farmer who called police. The BBC has voiced a statement from the woman about the emergency call she made.
6: On driving a short distance from the vans, I saw a large group of hooded and masked men. When they saw me, they ran ahead of me, some into the neighbouring village of Kempsford. I then realised that something highly unusual was taking place. In light of my awareness of a security threat to the base, I immediately called the MOD police. Within 10 minutes, the village was full of armed police.
4: Lawrence Taylor, the head of the UK's counter-terrorism police, said an investigation was continuing, despite the suspects being released.
7: To be very clear, this does not mean that the investigation is over. They are subject to stringent conditions on their movement and contact with others. They absolutely remain under investigation as we explore multiple lines of inquiry.
4: Donald Trump says he disagrees with the UK bail decision.
8: I'm surprised that they released him. I wouldn't have done that. Look, they've been very good. They worked with us very closely. We know everything about them. We would not have released them. Yes, I can be very specific, but I'd rather not say it. But I would not have released them.
4: The British Defence Secretary, Wes Streeting, told the BBC any potential motive for the planned attack was not yet known.
9: It's too early to make decisions around attribution. We're keeping all lines of inquiry open, including the possibility that these individuals may have been acting either knowingly or unknowingly on behalf of proxies or state-backed actors. But at this stage, it is too soon to make determinations. While we understand the significant level of public concern, it's important to bear in mind we have a live police investigation underway. We don't want to compromise the integrity of that investigation.
4: However, the BBC security correspondent, Frank Gardner, told Morning Report his sources confirmed the arrests were not part of any intelligence operation.
1: Neva Chittick there with that story. It's 1:05. Bridget Tunnicliffe is with us to talk sport. Hey, Bridget.
10: Kia ora.
1: Let's start with league and the Penrith Panthers star, Nathan Cleary. He shattered his ankle, I believe, but he's vowing to return to the NRL.
10: Yeah, it was a pretty horrific injury. The star halfback has posted a photo from hospital thanking fans for their support after undergoing surgery, saying he'll be back. So he suffered an ankle fracture in the Panthers NRL preliminary final loss to Newcastle on Sunday, ruling him out actually of next month's World Cup campaign for Australia. And the injury really cast a shadow over the game. Meanwhile, former Queensland coach Billy Slater has offered some support for Newcastle and New Zealand hooker Phoenix Crossland. So he is facing a lengthy ban at the NRL judiciary tonight for that tackle. That could put his World Cup campaign participation for the Kiwis next month in doubt. Crossland was sent off for what is described in league as a hip drop tackle. It's a dangerous technique, but they have become more prevalent. Slater says rule changes have had unintended consequences.
11: When you change interpretations and change rules, you always have a flow-on effect. And 15 years ago, that tackle would not have happened. I think we've protected our ball players too much, then all of a sudden the defenders are too worried about giving away a penalty in that situation. The responsibility has to come down to the tackler, and he's got a lot to think about now. I really feel for Phoenix Crosland in this situation. And I feel for Nathan, obviously.
10: And Crossland has been the target of social media abuse following the incident, and Cleary himself has pleaded for people to stop. He says it was a complete accident and that Phoenix reached out to him to apologise.
1: Let's switch to rugby. And you got an All Black and Hurricanes winger, I guess, who was going to play in England. That's been delayed, has it?
10: Yes, Fini Anganofo, he's delayed his move to England. He wants to give himself a shot at next year's Rugby World Cup. In January, he announced he was moving to Newcastle in England at the end of the season, but the 24-year-old then became a bit of a sensation in this year's Super Rugby season, finishing equal top try scorer. He then became hot property. Dave Rennie picked him in his All Black squad. He got his debut in France in July. After a lot of speculation, it has been announced today after extended negotiations between New Zealand Rugby and Newcastle that it has been agreed he won't head to England until after the 2027 season. So, yeah, he gets to help the Hurricanes defend their Super Rugby title and possibly play in next year's World Cup.
1: All right, good stuff. Thanks, Bridget. And the All Black squad for the Bledisloe Cup Series named this afternoon. So keep an eye on our website and tune into the radio for more news on that one. Jesse Mulligan is with us to tell us what's coming up on afternoons. Hey, Jesse.
12: Kia ora, Guyan. Have you got pre-foo FOMO?
1: I have, actually. I want to be unpicking those books and eating the sausage rolls and drinking Treasury's coffee. I heard that Treasury's only serving instant coffee, so the books might have been worse than they thought.
12: Or maybe because of the instant coffee, the books are looking good. Who knows? Right.
1: Are you launching into it, are you?
12: Yeah, we'll chat to Corin Dam after 1 o'clock, who will give us the rundown. We'll meet the farmer who is trying to connect kids to where their food comes from, one visit at a time. Shari Markson was an Australian journalist very near the Bondi shootings when they happened. She's now written a book about her experience and how it unfolded. And it's Tuesday, You Be the Judge Day, very popular. We've got a tough conundrum. I won't spoil it, but I reckon it's going to be right down the middle. This one.
1: All right, so you're going to be taxing the brains with that one.
12: Exactly.
1: Thanks, Jesse. Jesse Mulligan has your afternoon sorted after the 1 o'clock news. Thanks so much for listening over the last hour. Thanks so much for your text messages. A lot came in on that interview with Kule Wong. She's laid out her bottom lines for the Opportunity Party. Five things that she says would be deal breakers in the coalition negotiations. You can go back on our website and listen to that interview and also listen to the Freight Association talking about how they think our supplies of diesel should be doubled. We also talked to Don Brash about strategic voting on the centre-right, a real big debate developing around that. So you can go back and check those interviews out, or you can join us tomorrow at midday. Kia pai tōra.
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14: RNZ's news at 1 o'clock. Kia ora, good afternoon, I'm Angie Skerritt. The government's books are in better shape than they were at the budget just 4 months ago, with a much bigger surplus expected. Finance Minister Nicola Willis has revealed the surplus could have come as early as next year, but the government's committed to not increase fuel excise tax made it unachievable. Regardless, a $4 billion surplus is forecast for the 2028-29 financial year, significantly higher than the $2.5 billion expected in May when the books were last opened. While the short-term economic outlook has improved, the medium-term picture remains broadly unchanged and at risk due to global volatility. As hinted by Finance Minister Nicola Willis on Sunday, the situation heading into the election is better than thought. Over the four-year forecast period, $15 billion less would be required to be borrowed. While that's good news for New Zealanders whose taxes pay off that debt, the government's tax revenue is also higher because people in jobs have been contributing more. Woolworths New Zealand is going ahead with plans to cut 130 jobs in New Zealand and move them to Australia. The supermarket chain has confirmed that after a consultation process, it will shift its Auckland customer care team into the customer support network in Sydney. Workers' First Union has described the decision as short-sighted. It earlier said many of the staff had knowledge that would not be possible to replicate offshore. The union says a number of those affected are working mothers who chose the roles because they could work remotely. Two unions are threatening legal action against Fire and Emergency over the resumption of its proposed restructure. Phil Pennington reports.
15: Finza's proposal to axe 140 jobs and alter 700 roles has been in limbo since late last year. It says it's restarting the overhaul by reconsulting with a small number of people over the next few weeks. However, the PSA and Professional Firefighters Union have written to Chair Raveen Jadaram, saying the strife around the agency's leadership should dictate otherwise. He pushed back, saying those issues don't warrant suspending the restructure. The union say they're drafting legal proceedings and are also calling on all political parties to stop the restructure. National and Labor say it's an operational matter.
14: Complaints over insurance companies